0: it's Saturday night because the days are getting shorter. Fall is just around the corner. Although for me, summer doesn't end, as I've told you, until there's snow on the ground. Hey, welcome everyone to the Family Rose Across America on Relevant Radio tonight. My name is Father Rocky, and I'm joined by my special co-host tonight, Helen Brinkerhoff.
1: Hi,
0: Helen.
1: Father Rocky. Happy Saturday.
0: Happy Saturday. Thank you for joining us tonight. Hold your phone calls tonight, folks. We give the operators a night off on the weekends, but if you do have a prayer intention, you can send them to us right here at our website, relevantradio.com/pray. And while you're there, maybe a picture of your family at this fall season, maybe at a football game or whatever it might be at relevantradio.com/family, or picture your family praying the rosary with us at home, watching it on the big screen on Relevant Radio Plus. Our producer tonight is Tim Hine back in Lincolnshire. Tim, who's helping you out?
2: Good evening, Father. Tonight we have Nathan Bentz. He's our videographer. Mark Pietchak is our audio engineer, and Jennifer Lee is taking care of prayer intentions.
0: We're very, very blessed. They never miss a beat, so that's a great thing. Lots to pray for tonight, folks, but on our heart is praying for peace and unity in our families, in our country, in our church, in the world. And then, Helen, do you have any prayer intentions?
1: Father Rocky, I would love to pray for all the people in my family who have wedding anniversaries this month. For whatever reason, there's a lot of people who got married in September, so just to list them off quickly, it's John and Mariana, Nicole and David, Liz and Matt, Uncle Jim and Aunt Tracy, Jake and Eileen, who actually were married on the 21st night of September, so this coming Monday. So it's easy to remember their wedding anniversary. Do you know that song, Father Rocky, the 21st night?
0: Oh, I do, but we won't do it now.
1: Yeah.
0: We will pray for all those celebrating their wedding anniversaries, all the birthdays out there, and especially for the repose of the soul of Mimi. With that, let's begin. In the name of the Father, and of the Son, and of the Holy Spirit, amen.
1: Amen.
0: I believe in God the Father Almighty, creator of heaven and earth, and in Jesus Christ, his only Son, our Lord, who was conceived by the Holy Spirit, born of the Virgin Mary, suffered under Pontius Pilate, was crucified, died, and was buried. He descended into hell. The third day rose again from the dead. He ascended into heaven, seated at the right hand of God the Father Almighty. From thence he shall come to judge the living and the dead.
1: I believe in the Holy Spirit, the Holy Catholic Church, the communion of saints, the forgiveness of sins, the resurrection of the body, and life everlasting. Amen.
0: This Our Father is for our Holy Father, Pope Leo XIV. There he is on the screen. He, I think, is in France right now. Our Father who art in heaven, hallowed be thy name. Thy kingdom come, thy will be done on earth as it is in heaven.
1: Give us this day our daily bread, and forgive us our trespasses, as we forgive those who trespass against us. And lead us not into temptation, but deliver us from evil. Amen.
0: Three Hail Marys for an increase in the virtues of faith, hope, and charity. Hail Mary, full of grace, the Lord is with thee. Blessed art thou amongst women, and blessed is the fruit of thy womb, Jesus.
1: Holy Mary, Mother of God, pray for us sinners now and at the hour of our death. Amen.
0: Hail Mary, full of grace, the Lord is with thee. Blessed art thou amongst women, and blessed is the fruit of thy womb, Jesus.
1: Holy Mary, Mother of God, pray for us sinners now and at the hour of our death. Amen.
0: Hail Mary, full of grace, the Lord is with thee. Blessed art thou amongst women, and blessed is the fruit of thy womb, Jesus.
1: Holy Mary, Mother of God, pray for us sinners now and at the hour of our death. Amen.
0: Glory be to the Father, and to the Son, and to the Holy Spirit.
1: As it was in the beginning, is now, and ever shall be, world without end. Amen.
0: It is Saturday. We pray the joyful mysteries on Saturday. The first joyful mystery is the Annunciation. Helen, let's take a few of those prayer intentions that people sent in.
1: In Indianapolis, Irene requests prayers for the soul of her daughter-in-law, who passed away on September 1st after a two-month battle with stomach cancer.
0: Mm.
1: David in Fairbanks, Alaska, mm-hmm. would like prayers for all who are homeless and anyone who is alone. Katie in Glen Ellen, Virginia, asks for prayers for her brother-in-law, who is devastated after her sister filed for divorce.
0: Mm.
1: Please pray for her heart to be softened and for the restoration of their marriage. And last, Celeste in Watsonville, California, requests prayers for all her children that they may know the joy of the Catholic faith. Also for all the unborn and for incarcerated people and their families.
0: Great. We'll pray for Irene and David, Katie and Celeste's intentions. They're from all four corners of the country, California on the West Coast, Virginia on the East Coast, Alaska way up there, and Indiana right in the center. Our Father who art in heaven, hallowed be thy name. Thy kingdom come, thy will be done on earth as it is in heaven.
1: Give us this day our daily bread, and forgive us our trespasses as we forgive those who trespass against us. and lead us not into temptation, but deliver us from evil. Amen.
0: Hail Mary, full of grace, the Lord is with thee. Blessed art thou amongst women, and blessed is the fruit of thy womb, Jesus.
1: Holy Mary, Mother of God, pray for us sinners now and at the hour of our death. Amen.
0: Hail Mary, full of grace, the Lord is with thee. Blessed art thou amongst women, and blessed is the fruit of thy womb, Jesus.
1: Holy Mary, Mother of God, pray for us sinners now and at the hour of our death. Amen.
0: Hail Mary, full of grace, the Lord is with thee. Blessed art thou amongst women, and blessed is the fruit of thy womb, Jesus.
1: Holy Mary, Mother of God, pray for us sinners now and at the hour of our death. Amen.
0: Hail Mary, full of grace, the Lord is with thee. Blessed art thou amongst women, and blessed is the fruit of thy womb, Jesus.
1: Holy Mary, Mother of God, pray for us sinners now and at the hour of our death. Amen.
0: There he is, a little dock of limb. Don't think he's even 2 years old, but he's praying the rosary. Hail Mary, full of grace, the Lord is with thee. Blessed art thou amongst women, and blessed is the fruit of thy womb, Jesus.
1: Holy Mary, Mother of God, pray for us sinners now and at the hour of our death. Amen.
0: Hail Mary, full of grace, the Lord is with thee. Blessed art thou amongst women, and blessed is the fruit of thy womb, Jesus.
1: Holy Mary, Mother of God, pray for us sinners now and at the hour of our death. Amen.
0: Hail Mary, full of grace, the Lord is with thee. Blessed art thou amongst women, and blessed is the fruit of thy womb, Jesus.
1: Holy Mary, Mother of God, pray for us sinners now and at the hour of our death. Amen.
0: Hail Mary, full of grace, the Lord is with thee. Blessed art thou amongst women, and blessed is the fruit of thy womb, Jesus.
1: Holy Mary, Mother of God, pray for us sinners now and at the hour of our death. Amen.
0: Well, the Jacob Bison family is growing. Hail Mary, full of grace, the Lord is with thee. Blessed art thou amongst women, and blessed is the fruit of thy womb, Jesus.
1: Holy Mary, Mother of God, pray for us sinners now and at the hour of our death. Amen.
0: Hail Mary, full of grace, the Lord is with thee. Blessed art thou amongst women, and blessed is the fruit of thy womb, Jesus.
1: Holy Mary, Mother of God, pray for us sinners now and at the hour of our death. Amen.
0: Glory be to the Father, and to the Son, and to the Holy Spirit.
1: As it was in the beginning, is now, and ever shall be, world without end. Amen.
0: O my Jesus,
1: forgive us our sins, save us from the fires of hell. Lead all souls to heaven, especially those in most need of thy mercy.
0: It is Saturday, the 19th day of September. Fall is just around the corner. And this is the Family Rosary Across America. The second joyful mystery is the visitation of Our Lady to her cousin Elizabeth. Helen?
1: In Canton, North Carolina, Sonia would like prayers for her daughter Anna to return to the Catholic Church and for her husband to come into the church as well.
0: Mm-hmm.
1: Cynthia in Beaverdam, Kentucky, lost her firstborn son, Joel, in July, and her husband, Patrick, in August.
0: Oh, no.
1: She has faith in God, but needs some extra prayers for strength in carrying this cross.
0: That's hard.
1: Maddie in Helena, Montana, needs prayers for her veteran husband, who is searching for a job and struggling to stay positive in the meantime.
0: Sure.
1: And last, Father, we have Jennifer, who wrote in from Fort Myers, Florida, and asks for prayers for a friend who is heartbroken because her husband no longer believes in the Bible or Jesus and has begun teaching these views to their children. So please pray for God's guidance, comfort, and protection.
0: We will, and we'll pray for the children. We'll pray for his safety, because sometimes when people do that, God's got a little surprise for them right around the corner. To bring them back to their senses. We'll pray for all of that. Our Father, who art in heaven, hallowed be thy name. Thy kingdom come, thy will be done on earth as it is in heaven.
1: Give us this day our daily bread, and forgive us our trespasses, as we forgive those who trespass against us. And lead us not into temptation, but deliver us from evil. Amen.
0: Hail Mary, full of grace, the Lord is with thee. Blessed art thou amongst women, and blessed is the fruit of thy womb, Jesus.
1: Holy Mary, Mother of God, pray for us sinners, now and at the hour of our death. Amen.
0: Hail Mary, full of grace, the Lord is with thee. Blessed art thou amongst women, and blessed is the fruit of thy womb, Jesus.
1: Holy Mary, Mother of God, pray for us sinners, now and at the hour of our death. Amen.
0: Hail Mary, full of grace, the Lord is with thee. Blessed art thou amongst women, and blessed is the fruit of thy womb, Jesus.
1: Holy Mary, Mother of God, pray for us sinners now and at the hour of our death. Amen.
0: Hail Mary, full of grace, the Lord is with thee. Blessed art thou amongst women, and blessed is the fruit of thy womb, Jesus.
1: Holy Mary, Mother of God, pray for us sinners now and at the hour of our death. Amen.
0: Hail Mary, full of grace, the Lord is with thee. Blessed art thou amongst women, and blessed is the fruit of thy womb, Jesus.
1: Holy Mary, Mother of God, pray for us sinners now and at the hour of our death. Amen.
0: Hail Mary, full of grace, the Lord is with thee. Blessed art thou amongst women, and blessed is the fruit of thy womb, Jesus.
1: Holy Mary, Mother of God, pray for us sinners now and at the hour of our death. Amen.
0: Hail Mary, full of grace, the Lord is with thee. Blessed art thou amongst women, and blessed is the fruit of thy womb, Jesus.
1: Holy Mary, Mother of God, pray for us sinners now and at the hour of our death. Amen.
0: Hail Mary, full of grace, the Lord is with thee. Blessed art thou amongst women, and blessed is the fruit of thy womb, Jesus.
1: Holy Mary, Mother of God, pray for us sinners now and at the hour of our death. Amen.
0: Hail Mary, full of grace, the Lord is with thee. Blessed art thou amongst women, and blessed is the fruit of thy womb, Jesus.
1: Holy Mary, Mother of God, pray for us sinners now and at the hour of our death. Amen.
0: Hail Mary, full of grace, the Lord is with thee. Blessed art thou amongst women, and blessed is the fruit of thy womb, Jesus.
1: Holy Mary, Mother of God, pray for us sinners now and at the hour of our death. Amen.
0: Glory be to the Father, and to the Son, and to the Holy Spirit.
1: As it was in the beginning, is now, and ever shall be, world without end. Amen.
0: O my Jesus,
1: forgive us our sins, save us from the fires of hell, lead all souls to heaven, especially those in most need of thy mercy.
0: It was at Lourdes, it was at Fatima, it was at our Champion, Wisconsin, that Our Lady asked us to pray, and pray for the conversion of sinners, pray the rosary. So that's what we do here every night on the Family Rosary Across America. We're glad you could join us. The more people praying at the same time, the more powerful those prayers are. The third joyful mystery is the birth of our Lord. Helen?
1: Donna in Mulvane, Kansas, requests prayers for healing for her family. Teresa in Holdridge, Nebraska, asks for prayers for her daughter, Sausha, and son-in-law, Zach. They're having compensation issues following a bad storm that hit their farm. Please pray for a fair resolution to the situation where both the insurance and seed companies, as the loss could create a significant financial hardship for them.
0: Mm-hmm.
1: Lewis needs prayers for a God-centered marriage, greater love for each other, better communication, and removal of influences that threaten their bond.
0: Mm-hmm.
1: And last, Maria in Lake Ellismore, California, would like prayers for her son, who's a seminarian, and his vocation.
0: We will pray for that. We'll pray for all the young men who are in the seminary. They may persevere in their vocations. Our Father who art in heaven, hallowed be thy name. Thy kingdom come, thy will be done on earth as it is in heaven.
1: Give us this day our daily bread, and forgive us our trespasses, as we forgive those who trespass against us. And lead us not into temptation, but deliver us from evil. Amen.
0: Hail Mary, full of grace, the Lord is with thee. Blessed art thou amongst women, and blessed is the fruit of thy womb, Jesus.
1: Holy Mary, Mother of God, pray for us sinners now and at the hour of our death. Amen.
0: Hail Mary, full of grace, the Lord is with thee. Blessed art thou amongst women, and blessed is the fruit of thy womb, Jesus.
1: Holy Mary, Mother of God, pray for us sinners now and at the hour of our death. Amen.
0: Hail Mary, full of grace, the Lord is with thee. Blessed art thou amongst women, and blessed is the fruit of thy womb, Jesus.
1: Holy Mary, Mother of God, pray for us sinners now and at the hour of our death. Amen.
0: Hail Mary, full of grace, the Lord is with thee. Blessed art thou amongst women, and blessed is the fruit of thy womb, Jesus.
1: Holy Mary, Mother of God, pray for us sinners now and at the hour of our death. Amen.
0: Hail Mary, full of grace, the Lord is with thee. Blessed art thou amongst women, and blessed is the fruit of thy womb, Jesus.
1: Holy Mary, Mother of God, pray for us sinners now and at the hour of our death. Amen.
0: Hail Mary, full of grace, the Lord is with thee. Blessed art thou amongst women, and blessed is the fruit of thy womb, Jesus.
1: Holy Mary, Mother of God, pray for us sinners now and at the hour of our death. Amen.
0: Amen, Sarah's family. Hail Mary, full of grace, the Lord is with thee. Blessed art thou amongst women, and blessed is the fruit of thy womb, Jesus.
1: Holy Mary, Mother of God, pray for us sinners now and at the hour of our death. Amen.
0: Hail Mary, full of grace, the Lord is with thee. Blessed art thou amongst women, and blessed is the fruit of thy womb, Jesus.
1: Holy Mary, Mother of God, pray for us sinners now and at the hour of our death. Amen.
0: Hail Mary, full of grace, the Lord is with thee. Blessed art thou amongst women, and blessed is the fruit of thy womb, Jesus.
1: Holy Mary, Mother of God, pray for us sinners now and at the hour of our death. Amen.
0: Hail Mary, full of grace, the Lord is with thee. Blessed art thou amongst women, and blessed is the fruit of thy womb, Jesus.
1: Holy Mary, Mother of God, pray for us sinners now and at the hour of our death. Amen.
0: Glory be to the Father, and to the Son, and to the Holy Spirit.
1: As it was in the beginning, is now, and ever shall be, world without end. Amen.
0: O my Jesus,
1: forgive us our sins, save us from the fires of hell, lead all souls to heaven, especially those in most need of thy mercy.
0: Now let's pray a memorare, a very, very powerful prayer, for the safety of all unborn children all over the world, for the support of their mothers and fathers, and for an end to abortion. Remember, O most gracious Virgin Mary, that never was it known that anyone who fled to thy protection, implored thy help, or sought thy intercession was left unaided. Inspired by this confidence, I fly unto thee, O Virgin of Virgins, my mother. To thee do I come. Before thee I stand, sinful and sorrowful. O Mother, the Word incarnate, despise not my petitions, but in thy mercy, hear and answer me. Amen. The fourth joyful mystery is the presentation of our Lord in the temple. Helen?
1: In Middle Village, New York, Michelle is praying that her children will reconcile. Also for improved health and for her son to obtain suitable employment by the end of this month.
0: Mm-hmm.
1: Cindy in Deerfield, Illinois, requests healing prayers and a miracle for 10-year-old Max, who is having a biopsy next week to check for cancer.
0: Mm-hmm.
1: Imelda in Nashville, Tennessee, asks for prayers for her daughter's heart to soften towards her. And finally, John in Albuquerque, New Mexico, is praying for his wife, who's been suffering for 15 years.
0: Wow.
1: That she will be healed in mind, body, and soul, and that someday soon she will be able to attend church with him. He also prays that their witness will encourage their children to come back to the Catholic Church.
0: That's the number one prayer intention in Rattler Radio, for loved ones to come back to the practice of the faith. So hang in there. It can happen, and we'll keep praying for that. The Lord wants it. Our Father, who art in heaven, hallowed be thy name. Thy kingdom come, thy will be done on earth as it is in heaven.
1: Give us this day our daily bread, and forgive us our trespasses, as we forgive those who trespass against us. And lead us not into temptation, but deliver us from evil. Amen.
0: Hail Mary, full of grace, the Lord is with thee. Blessed art thou amongst women, and blessed is the fruit of thy womb, Jesus.
1: Holy Mary, Mother of God, pray for us sinners now and at the hour of our death. Amen.
0: Hail Mary, full of grace, the Lord is with thee. Blessed art thou amongst women, and blessed is the fruit of thy womb, Jesus.
1: Holy Mary, Mother of God, pray for us sinners now and at the hour of our death. Amen.
0: Hail Mary, full of grace, the Lord is with thee. Blessed art thou amongst women, blessed is the fruit of thy womb, Jesus.
1: Holy Mary, Mother of God, pray for us sinners now and at the hour of our death. Amen.
0: Hail Mary, full of grace, the Lord is with thee. Blessed art thou amongst women, blessed is the fruit of thy womb, Jesus.
1: Holy Mary, Mother of God, pray for us sinners now and at the hour of our death. Amen.
0: Look at Anastasia, a stroller. She gets to sleep while they're praying the rosary. Hail Mary, full of grace, the Lord is with thee. Blessed art thou amongst women, and blessed is the fruit of thy womb, Jesus.
1: Holy Mary, Mother of God, pray for us sinners now and at the hour of our death. Amen.
0: Hail Mary, full of grace, the Lord is with thee. Blessed art thou amongst women, and blessed is the fruit of thy womb, Jesus.
1: Holy Mary, Mother of God, pray for us sinners now and at the hour of our death. Amen.
0: Hail Mary, full of grace, the Lord is with thee. Blessed art thou amongst women. Blessed is the fruit of thy womb, Jesus.
1: Holy Mary, Mother of God, pray for us sinners now and at the hour of our death. Amen.
0: Look at the Bibona family. Hail Mary, full of grace, the Lord is with thee. Blessed art thou amongst women, and blessed is the fruit of thy womb, Jesus.
1: Holy Mary, Mother of God, pray for us sinners now and at the hour of our death. Amen.
0: Hail Mary, full of grace, the Lord is with thee. Blessed art thou amongst women, and blessed is the fruit of thy womb, Jesus.
1: Holy Mary, Mother of God, pray for us sinners now and at the hour of our death. Amen.
0: Hail Mary, full of grace, the Lord is with thee. Blessed art thou amongst women, and blessed is the fruit of thy womb, Jesus.
1: Holy Mary, Mother of God, pray for us sinners now and at the hour of our death. Amen.
0: Glory be to the Father, and to the Son, and to the Holy Spirit.
1: As it was in the beginning, is now, and ever shall be, world without end. Amen.
0: O my Jesus,
1: forgive us our sins, save us from the fires of hell. Lead all souls to heaven, especially those in most need of thy mercy.
0: Jesus said, ask and you shall receive, seek and you will find, knock and it will be opened to you. And he didn't put limits on that. So ask for whatever you want, whatever you need, and I hope it comes through for you. The fifth joyful mystery is the finding of our Lord in the temple. Can you imagine, Helen, Jesus was lost for 3 days.
1: No, I got lost in a Costco once. It was horrible. It was for 10 minutes, so.
0: Yeah, I'll bet.
1: Yeah. Right. Have you ever gotten lost, Father? I bet not.
0: No, but people have told me to get lost. Yeah. I've never been lost. Oh, my goodness. Okay, let's take some prayer intentions, please, right?
1: In Gilbert, Arizona, Mary asks for prayers for her husband to be healed from cancer and for her family to be healed from wounds that are causing division and heartache. Oh, my goodness. So tough. Erlinda in Grants, New Mexico, is praying for her family to come back to the church and the sacraments.
0: Mm-hmm.
1: Karen in Lompoc, California, requests prayers for her 88-year-old father, who's in a skilled nursing facility after choking, receiving CPR, and contracting sepsis. Please pray he gets strong enough to be able to come home. And also please pray for financial blessings for Karen, so that she's able to retire and care for both him and her mother.
0: Oh, good.
1: And finally, Father, in South Bend, Indiana, Dennis offers Thanksgiving.
0: Oh.
1: That her son's, Alex's MRI showed results of and no sign of cancer.
0: Good.
1: After a tumor that was removed a few weeks ago. So please pray that the follow-up chemo and radiation kill any remaining cancer cells.
0: Thanks be God. That's good news. I remember when he called in, we prayed for him. Our Father who art in heaven, hallowed be thy name. Thy kingdom come, thy will be done on earth as it is in heaven.
1: Give us this day our daily bread, and forgive us our trespasses as we forgive.

0: It is the fruit of thy womb, Jesus.
1: Holy Mary, Mother of God, pray for us sinners now and at the hour of our death. Amen.
0: Hail Mary, full of grace, the Lord is with thee. Blessed art thou amongst women, and blessed is the fruit of thy womb, Jesus.
1: Holy Mary, Mother of God, pray for us sinners now and at the hour of our death. Amen.
0: Hail Mary, full of grace, the Lord is with thee. Blessed art thou amongst women, and blessed is the fruit of thy womb, Jesus.
1: Holy Mary, Mother of God, pray for us sinners now and at the hour of our death. Amen.
0: Hail Mary, full of grace, the Lord is with thee. Blessed art thou amongst women, and blessed is the fruit of thy womb, Jesus.
1: Holy Mary, Mother of God, pray for us sinners now and at the hour of our death. Amen.
0: Hail Mary, full of grace, the Lord is with thee. Blessed art thou amongst women, and blessed is the fruit of thy womb, Jesus.
1: Holy Mary, Mother of God, pray for us sinners now and at the hour of our death. Amen.
0: Hail Mary, full of grace, the Lord is with thee. Blessed art thou amongst women, and blessed is the fruit of thy womb, Jesus.
1: Holy Mary, Mother of God, pray for us sinners now and at the hour of our death. Amen.
0: Hail Mary, full of grace, the Lord is with thee. Blessed art thou amongst women, and blessed is the fruit of thy womb, Jesus.
1: Holy Mary, Mother of God, pray for us sinners now and at the hour of our death. Amen.
0: Hail Mary, full of grace, the Lord is with thee. Blessed art thou amongst women, and blessed is the fruit of thy womb, Jesus.
1: Holy Mary, Mother of God, pray for us sinners now and at the hour of our death. Amen.
0: Hail Mary, full of grace, the Lord is with thee. Blessed art thou amongst women, and blessed is the fruit of thy womb, Jesus.
1: Holy Mary, Mother of God, pray for us sinners now and at the hour of our death. Amen.
0: Glory be to the Father, and to the Son, and to the Holy Spirit.
1: As it was in the beginning, is now, and ever shall be, world without end. Amen.
0: O my Jesus,
1: forgive us our sins, save us from the fires of hell, lead all souls to heaven, especially those in most need of thy mercy.
0: Okay, well, let's finish up tonight with the Litany of Our Lady, which you can find on the Relevant Radio app. We fly to your patronage, O Holy Mother of God, despise not our petitions and our necessities, but deliver us from all dangers, O ever glorious and blessed Virgin. Lord, have mercy.
1: Lord, have mercy.
0: Christ, have mercy.
1: Christ, have mercy.
0: Lord, have mercy.
1: Lord, have mercy.
0: Christ, hear us.
1: Christ, hear us.
0: Christ, graciously hear us.
1: Christ, graciously hear us.
0: God, the Father of heaven,
1: have mercy on us.
0: God, the Son, Redeemer of the world,
1: have mercy on us.
0: God, the Holy Spirit,
1: have mercy on us.
0: Holy Trinity, one God,
1: have mercy on us.
0: Holy Mary,
1: pray for us.
0: Holy Mother of God,
1: pray for us.
0: Holy Virgin of Virgins,
1: pray for us.
0: Mother of Christ,
1: pray for us.
0: Mother of the Church,
1: pray for us.
0: Mother of Mercy,
1: pray for us.
0: Mother of Divine Grace,
1: pray for us.
0: Mother of Hope,
1: pray for us.
0: Mother Most Pure,
1: pray for us.
0: Mother Most Chaste,
1: pray for us.
0: Mother Inviolate,
1: pray for us.
0: Mother Undefiled,
1: pray for us.
0: Mother Most Amiable,
1: pray for us.
0: Mother Most Admirable,
1: pray for us.
0: Mother of Good Counsel,
1: pray for us.
0: Mother of our Creator,
1: pray for us.
0: Mother of our Savior,
1: pray for us.
0: Virgin Most Prudent,
1: pray for us.
0: Virgin Most Venerable,
1: pray for us.
0: Virgin Most Renowned,
1: pray for us.
0: Virgin Most Powerful,
1: pray for us.
0: Virgin Most Merciful,
1: pray for us.
0: Virgin Most Faithful,
1: pray for us.
0: Mirror of Justice,
1: pray for us.
0: Seat of Wisdom,
1: pray for us.
0: Cause of our Joy,
1: pray for us.
0: Spiritual Vessel,
1: pray for us.
0: Vessel of Honor,
1: pray for us.
0: Singular Vessel of Devotion,
1: pray for us.
0: Mystical Rose,
1: pray for us.
0: Tower of David,
1: pray for us.
0: Tower of Ivory,
1: pray for us.
0: House of Gold,
1: pray for us.
0: Ark of the Covenant,
1: pray for us.
0: Gate of Heaven,
1: pray for us.
0: Morning Star,
1: pray for us.
0: Health of the Sick,
1: pray for us.
0: Refuge of Sinners,
1: pray for us.
0: Solace of Migrants,
1: pray for us.
0: Comforter of the Afflicted,
1: pray for us.
0: Help of Christians,
1: pray for us.
0: Queen of Angels,
1: pray for us.
0: Queen of Patriarchs,
1: pray for us.
0: Queen of Prophets,
1: pray for us.
0: Queen of Apostles,
1: pray for us.
0: Queen of Martyrs,
1: pray for us.
0: Queen of Confessors,
1: pray for us.
0: Queen of Virgins,
1: pray for us.
0: Queen of All Saints,
1: pray for us.
0: Queen conceived without original sin,
1: pray for us.
0: Queen assumed into heaven,
1: pray for us.
0: Queen of the Most Holy Rosary,
1: pray for us.
0: Queen of the Family,
1: pray for us.
0: Queen of Relevant Radio,
1: pray for us.
0: Queen of Peace,
1: pray for us.
0: Lamb of God, takes away the sins of the world,
1: spare us, O Lord.
0: Lamb of God, takes away the sins of the world,
1: graciously hear us, O Lord.
0: Lamb of God, takes away the sins of the world,
1: have mercy on us.
0: Pray for us, O Holy Mother of God,
1: that we may be made worthy of the promises of Christ.
0: Together let us pray, O God, whose only begotten Son, by his life, death, and resurrection, has purchased for us rewards of eternal life. Grant, we beseech you, that while meditating on these mysteries, the Most Holy Rosary of the Blessed Virgin Mary, that we may imitate what they contain and obtain what they promise through the same Christ our Lord. Amen. For the needs of the Church and our nation, our Father who art in heaven, hallowed be thy name. Thy kingdom come, thy will be done on earth as it is in heaven.
1: Give us this day our daily bread, and forgive us our trespasses, as we forgive those who trespass against us. and lead us not into temptation, but deliver us from evil. Amen.
0: Hail Mary, full of grace, the Lord is with thee. Blessed art thou amongst women, and blessed is the fruit of thy womb, Jesus.

0: Holy Mary, Mother of God, pray for us sinners now and at the hour of our death. Amen.
1: Glory be to the Father, and to the Son, and to the Holy Spirit.
0: As it was in the beginning, is now, and ever shall be, world without end. Amen.
1: For the bishop or archbishop of your diocese and his intentions, our Father who art in heaven, hallowed be thy name. Thy kingdom come, thy will be done on earth as it is in heaven.
0: Give us this day our daily bread, and forgive us our trespasses, as we forgive those who trespass against us. And lead us not into temptation, but deliver us from evil. Amen.
1: Hail Mary, full of grace, the Lord is with thee. Blessed art thou amongst women, and blessed is the fruit of thy womb, Jesus.
0: Holy Mary, Mother of God, pray for us sinners now and at the hour of our death. Amen.
1: Glory be to the Father, and to the Son, and to the Holy Spirit.
0: As it was in the beginning, is now, and ever shall be, world without end. Amen.
1: And for the holy souls in purgatory, eternal rest granted to them, O Lord, and may perpetual light shine upon them. May the souls of the faithful departed through the mercy of God
0: rest in peace.
1: Amen. In the name of the Father, and of the Son, and of the Holy Spirit.
0: Amen.
1: Thank you, Jesus, Mary, Joseph, angels, and saints for showing up for the Family Rosary across America on a Saturday night. You all have other things you could do, and I know you're all in heaven, but I know you listen, and you're rooting for us, and keep sending those graces down here. You know, the more, the merrier. I know we don't deserve them, but, you know, we'll keep bugging you. So thank you very much. Thank you, Tim. Thank you, Helen. Thank you, Team Relevant Radio. And thank you, everybody out there, moms and dads, boys and girls, brothers and sisters, uncles and aunts, grandmas and grandpas, cats and dogs, chickens and chihuahuas, horses, and parakeets, too. Remember, the family prays together.
0: Stays together.
1: So carry that rosary in your pocket just like this, and you will keep Christ
0: in your heart.
1: Good night, everyone. Sunday Mass tomorrow. Hope to see you there. God bless you.
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5: 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I'm really curious about things. I'm a very rational person. 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I need stuff to make sense. 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And then once I have a valid answer, I could digest and my faith becomes stronger that way. You know, I need things to make sense. 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
1: It's unchoreographed. All right, it's natural. It's happening live. Anyone can be part of it. It's not too sophisticated. And you never know what's going to happen, right? And that's what prayer is in families. Life happens. And sometimes there's joyful reports, and sometimes there's heartbreaking reports. You know, it was Our Lady at Fatima, Our Lady at Lourdes who prayed the rosary for the conversion of sinners. It was Our Lady at Our Lady of Champion who said pray for the conversion of sinners. That's what we're doing. Give people a little bit of hope. We're a little bit of companionship. You know, there's a lot of lonely people out there, a lot of suffering people. And we've got to make sure that they're not forgotten and they're not irrelevant. At Relevant Radio, everyone's relevant.
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7: 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I'm pleased to be able to celebrate this Holy Mass from the Chapel of the Nativity in Green Bay, Wisconsin. At this Mass, we especially unite our prayers with the homebound, those in prison, and those unable to attend Mass in person. For those who are able, we encourage you to receive our Eucharistic Lord at your local parish and remember to observe your Sunday obligation. Today, the Church honors Saint Januarius. He was a bishop. He was a martyr. Since the 14th century, his blood has liquefied, not only on this date, September 19th, but on also other times throughout the year. He is the patron saint of Naples in Italy. So we begin our prayer together in the name of the Father, and of the Son, and of the Holy Spirit. Amen. May the grace and the peace of God our Father, the love of God, the fellowship of the Holy Spirit be with each of you. Amen. As we gather now for the celebration of our Eucharist, we are given this time to acknowledge our sinfulness. We examine our conscience, seeking God's forgiveness, God's grace and mercy, as we need this in a moment of quiet reflection. I confess to Almighty God and to you, my brothers and sisters, that I have greatly sinned in my thoughts and in my words, in what I have done and what I have failed to do, through my fault, through my most grievous fault. Therefore, I ask, Blessed Mary, Ever Virgin, all the angels and saints, and you, my brothers and sisters, to pray for me to the Lord our God. May Almighty God have mercy on us, forgive us our sins, and bring us to life everlasting. Lord, have mercy.
8: Lord, have mercy.
7: Christ, have mercy.
8: Christ, have mercy.
7: Lord, have mercy.
8: Lord, have mercy.
7: Let us pray. O God, who grant us to venerate the memory of the martyr Saint Januarius, give us, we pray, the joy of his company and blessed happiness for all eternity. Through our Lord Jesus Christ, your Son, who lives and reigns with you in the unity of the Holy Spirit, God, forever and ever. Amen. A reading from the first letter of Saint Paul to the Corinthians. Brothers and sisters, someone may say, how are the dead raised? With what kind of body will they come back? You fool, what you sow is not brought to life unless it dies. And what you sow is not the body that is to be, but a bare kernel of wheat, perhaps, or of some other kind. So also is the resurrection of the dead. It is sown corruptible. It is raised incorruptible. It is sown dishonorable. It is raised glorious. It is sown weak. It is raised powerful. It is sown a natural body. It is raised a spiritual body. If there is a natural body, there is also a spiritual one. So too it is written, the first man, Adam, became a living being, the last Adam, a life-giving spirit. But the spiritual was not first, rather the natural, then the spiritual. The first man was from the earth, earthly. The second man from heaven. As was the earthly one, so also are the earthly. As it is with the heavenly one, so also are the heavenly. Just as we have been born the image of the earthly one, we shall also bear the image of the heavenly one. The word of the Lord. Thanks be to God. I will walk in the presence of God in the light of the living. I will walk in the presence of God in the light of the living. Now I know that God is with me, in God, in whose promise I glory. In God I trust without fear. What can flesh do against me? I will walk in the presence of God in the light of the living. I am bound, O God, by vows to you. Your thank offerings I will fulfill. For you have rescued me from death, my feet too from stumbling, that I may walk before God in the light of the living. I will walk in the presence of God in the light of the living.

Blessed are they who have kept the word with a generous heart and yield a harvest through perseverance. Alleluia, alleluia, alleluia. My friends, the Lord be with you. A reading from the Holy Gospel according to Luke. When a large crowd gathered with people from one town after another journeying to Jesus, he spoke in a parable. A sower went out to sow his seed. And as he sowed, some seed fell on the path that was trampled, and the birds of the sky ate it up. Some seed fell on rocky ground, and when it grew, it withered for lack of moisture. Some seed fell among thorns, and the thorns grew with it and choked it. And some seed fell on good soil, and when it grew, it produced fruit 100-fold. After saying this, he called out, "Whoever has ears ought to hear." Then his disciples asked him what the meaning of this parable might be. He answered, "Knowledge of the mysteries of the kingdom of God has been granted to you, but to the rest they are made known through parables, so that they may look but not see and hear but not understand. This is the meaning of this parable. The seed is the word of God. Those on the path are the ones who have heard. But the devil comes and takes away the word from their hearts, that they may not believe and be saved. Those on rocky ground are the ones who, when they hear, receive the word with joy, but they have no root. They believe only for a time and fall away in time of temptation. As for the seed that fell among thorns, they are the ones who have heard, but as they go along, they are choked by the anxieties and the riches and the pleasures of life, and they fail to produce mature fruit. But as for the seed that fell on rich soil, they are the ones who, when they have heard the word, embrace it with a generous heart and a good heart, and bear fruit through perseverance." The Gospel of the Lord. Praise to you, Lord Jesus Christ. I think there's a question that begs to be answered when every single one of us hears this gospel. As Jesus rightly says, the parable is not so much about the seeds, but what those seeds mean, and the seeds being the word of God. We all hear, but we don't always listen. Have you ever asked yourself the question, where has the seed, the word, fallen in my life? Is it sometimes on rocky ground? Is it sometimes on a path, has no root? Is it among thorns? Or is it really on rich soil? Is our very being the rich soil for which the word of God comes to us? But after it comes to us, I believe there's a responsibility, not only for ourselves and our own salvation, but with the word that we have received, that good seed, that good word, are we leading others to Jesus Christ? As disciples, are we leading other people to become disciples of Jesus? I think that the good word, the seed, the good seed, cannot just be absorbed by us and we do nothing with it except for ourselves. We have to do it for others as well. Maybe it's someone that you know who you are constantly praying for, that they might come back to the faith, might come back to the church, hearing that word of God and really living it. You become the living example for those people. It may take time. It may take a very long time, but hopefully through your example, your prayers, you will continue to lead others to Jesus. I would just ask us in a moment of quiet prayer, think about that good seed, that good word that has come to you. Are you truly the good disciple who not only keeps it for yourself, but continues to allow that seed to go into the hearts of others? We now take this time offering to our loving God some of the needs, the prayers, the petitions we bring. For our Holy Father and for all the bishops whom we serve at Relevant Radio,
that we may actively assist them in their heavy task of evangelization. We pray to the Lord. For an increase in vocations to the priesthood, consecrated life, and marriage, that those who have already embraced these vocations will be granted strength, fidelity, and joy in their calling, we pray to the Lord. For the church, and that all Christians will increase in unity and serve as the instruments of healing and peace for a troubled world, we pray to the Lord. For all those who have died, that they may rest in the peace of Christ, we pray to the Lord. The intention of this Mass is for my mother, who was ill, for her recovery, for her good health, for comfort in any suffering, any pain that she may have, we pray to the Lord. Lord, hear our prayer. For our St. Joseph, St. Gabriel, St. Nicholas, and Guardian Angel Society members, and for all the intentions received from our listeners and our supporters, that Our Lady of Guadalupe will intercede for them, we pray to the Lord. And we pause now to add our own needs in a moment of quiet prayer. Loving God, we know that you do hear our prayers, those that we have voiced out, those that are still within our hearts left unsaid. Please listen to us carefully and then respond to us in the way that you know to be best. We ask this with great confidence through Christ our Lord. Amen. Blessed are you, Lord God of all creation, for through your goodness we have received the bread we offer you, fruit of the earth and work of human hands. It will become for us a bread of life. For the mystery of this water and this wine, may we come to share in the divinity of Christ, who humbled himself to share in our humanity. Blessed are you, Lord God of all creation, for through your goodness we have received the wine we offer you, fruit of the vine and work of human hands. It will become our spiritual drink. Pray now that my sacrifice and yours may be acceptable to God, the Almighty Father. May the offerings that we bring in commemoration of Blessed Januarius be acceptable to you, we pray, O Lord, so that they may be pleasing to your majesty, just as the shedding of this martyr's blood was precious in your sight. Through Christ our Lord. Amen. The Lord be with you. Lift up your hearts. And let us give thanks to the Lord our God. It is truly right and just, our duty and our salvation, always and everywhere to give you thanks, Lord, Holy Father, Almighty and Eternal God, for the blood of your blessed martyr, Januarius, poured out like Christ to glorify your name, shows forth your marvelous works by which in our weakness you perfect your power, and on the feeble bestow strength to bear you witness through Christ our Lord. And so, with the powers of heaven, we worship you constantly on earth, and before your majesty without end we acclaim, Holy, holy, holy, Lord God of hosts, heaven and earth are full of your glory. Hosanna in the highest. Blessed is he who comes in the name of the Lord. Hosanna in the highest. You are indeed holy, O Lord, and all that you have created rightly gives you praise. For through your Son, our Lord Jesus Christ, by the power and working of the Holy Spirit, you give life to all things and make them holy. And you never cease to gather a people to yourself, so that from the rising of the sun to its setting, a pure sacrifice may be offered to your name. Therefore, O Lord, we humbly implore you, by the same Spirit, graciously make holy these gifts that we have brought to you for consecration, that they may become the body and the blood of your Son, our Lord Jesus Christ, at whose command we celebrate these mysteries. For on the night he was betrayed, he himself took bread, and giving you thanks, he said the blessing, broke the bread, and gave it to his disciples, saying, Take this, all of you, and eat of it, for this is my body, which will be given up for you.
In a similar way, when supper was ended, he took the chalice, and giving you thanks, he said the blessing, and gave the chalice to his disciples, saying, "Take this, all of you, and drink from it. For this is the chalice of my blood, the blood of the new and eternal covenant, which will be poured out for you and for many for the forgiveness of sins. Do this in memory of me."

the mystery of faith. Save us, Savior of the world, for by your cross and resurrection, you have set us free. Therefore, O Lord, as we celebrate the memorial of the saving passion of your Son, his wondrous resurrection and ascension into heaven, and as we look forward to his second coming, we offer you in thanksgiving this holy and living sacrifice. Look, we pray upon the oblation of your church and recognize in the sacrificial victim by whose death you willed to reconcile us to yourself. Grant that we who are nourished by the body and the blood of your Son and filled with his Holy Spirit may become one body, one spirit in Christ. May he make of us an eternal offering to you, so that we may obtain an inheritance with your elect, especially with the most blessed Virgin Mary, Mother of God, with blessed Joseph, her spouse, with your blessed apostles and glorious martyrs, with Saint Januarius, and with all the saints on whose constant intercession in your presence we rely for unfailing help. May this sacrifice of our reconciliation, we pray, O Lord, advance the peace and salvation of all the world. Be pleased to confirm in faith and charity your pilgrim church on earth, with your servant, Leo our Pope, David our Bishop, the order of bishops, all the clergy, and the entire people that you have gained for your own. Listen graciously to the prayers of this family whom you have summoned before you. In your compassion, O merciful Father, gather to yourself all your children scattered throughout the world. To our departed brothers and sisters, and to all who are pleasing to you at their passing from this life, give kind admittance to your kingdom. There we hope to enjoy forever the fullness of your glory through Christ our Lord, through whom you bestow upon the world all that is good. For it is through him and with him and in him, O God, Almighty Father, in the unity of the Holy Spirit, that all glory and honor is yours forever and ever. Amen. At the Savior's command, informed by divine teaching, we dare to pray. Our Father, who art in heaven, hallowed be thy name. Thy kingdom come, thy will be done, on earth as it is in heaven. Give us this day our daily bread, and forgive us our trespasses, as we forgive those who trespass against us. And lead us not into temptation, but deliver us from evil. Deliver us, Lord, we pray, from every evil. Graciously grant peace in our days, that by the help of your mercy we may be always free from sin and safe from all distress, as we await the blessed hope and the coming of our Savior, Jesus Christ. For the kingdom, the power, and the glory are yours now and forever. Lord Jesus Christ, who said to your apostles, "Peace I leave you, my peace I give you," look not on our sins, but on the faith of your church, and graciously grant her peace and unity in accordance with your will, who live and reign forever and ever. Amen. The peace of the Lord be with you always. Amen. Please share with one another a sign of peace. And together we pray. Lamb of God, you take away the sins of the world, have mercy on us. Lamb of God, you take away the sins of the world, have mercy on us. Lamb of God, you take away the sins of the world, grant us peace. Behold the Lamb of God, behold him who takes away the sins of the world. Blessed are those called to the supper of the Lamb. Lord, I am not worthy that you should enter under my roof, but only say the word, and my soul shall be healed. For those of you who are watching or listening to this Holy Mass, this is a good time to make a spiritual communion. I wish my Lord to receive you with the purity, humility, and devotion with which your most holy mother received you, with the spirit and the fervor of the saints.

Our antiphon reads, "Whoever loses his life for my sake will find it in eternity, says the Lord." Let us pray. May the sacred mysteries of which we have partaken, O Lord, we pray, give us that same determination which made your blessed martyr Januarius faithful in your service and victorious in suffering, through Christ our Lord. Amen. The Lord be with you. We bow our heads and we ask God to bless us. May the Lord Jesus Christ be with you, that he may defend you, within you that he may sustain you, before you that he may lead you, behind you that he may protect you, above you that he may bless you, the Father, the Son, and the Holy Spirit. Our Mass and our celebration is ending. We are sent forth to love and to serve the Lord. Thanks be to God. I want to thank you for joining us for Mass here today on Relevant Radio. I hope that you will join us again tomorrow at noon Central Time. Also, be sure to join Father Rocky this evening at 7 o'clock p.m. Central Time for the Family Rosary Across America. A prayer to St. Michael. St. Michael the Archangel, defend us in battle. Be our safeguard against the wickedness and the snares of the devil. May God rebuke him, we humbly pray. And do thou, O Prince of the Heavenly Host, by the divine power of God, thrust into hell Satan and all the evil spirits who prowl about the world seeking the ruin of souls. Amen. A prayer for the National Eucharistic Revival. My God, I believe, I adore, I hope, and I love you. I beg pardon for those who do not believe, nor adore, nor hope, nor love you. Most Holy Trinity, Father, Son, and Holy Spirit, I adore you profoundly. I offer you the most precious body, blood, soul, and divinity of Jesus Christ, present in all the tabernacles of the world in reparation for the outrages, sacrileges, and indifference by which he is offended. And through the infinite merits of the Sacred Heart of Jesus and the Immaculate Heart of Mary, I beg of you the conversion of sinners. Amen.

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3: To seek genuine and lasting happiness is a deeply human pursuit. 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And that's very fertile ground for the gospel of Jesus Christ, because, you know, what happened in the planting of the Catholic Church, what happened in the original proclamation of the gospel, was that an entirely new way of seeing reality was revealed to the human race. And so we have that, and it's important that all of us who are believers are doing whatever we can to assist in waking up our brothers and sisters as possible. That includes living our faith with vitality and with witness.
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5: With your first look at the church from the Vatican and around the world, I'm Mary Graham with your Catholic News Week in Review. Devout Catholic parents are fighting in court to regain custody of their 17-year-old daughter, Sophie, and stop Massachusetts authorities from medically transitioning her with high doses of testosterone. Joseph and Arlene Kutzko say the state removed their 15-year-old daughter, Sophie, in December of 2024 because they refused to call her by a male name and pronouns. The state's Department of Children and Families has since housed Sophie in boys' dormitories, put her on birth control, denied her Sunday Mass, and is now seeking court approval to administer high doses of testosterone. Their attorney is pushing Congress to ensure no parent's refusal to transition a child is ever classified as child abuse. Nearly 600,000 people are registered for Pope Leo's outdoor mass in Paris. The demand forced organizers to expand the security perimeter and add an overflow area for the September 26th mass. The mass is part of Pope Leo's September 25th through 28th visit to France, which includes stops in Lourdes and Metz. Senator Josh Hawley is working with Christian groups to push Republicans to sign a Declaration for Life pledge to fight for legislation that restricts abortion. The Missouri lawmaker announced the pledge after hosting a prayer breakfast, saying he wants to put a stop to the scourge of the abortion drug known as mifepristone. Over 30 pastors from around the country drafted the declaration, and it has been signed by more than 100 pastors from Hawley's state. A former Christendom College athletic director who gave his life to save his son is being investigated for sainthood. Arlington Bishop Michael Burbidge said Tom Vanderwoody's last act was a culmination of a Christian life marked by faith, charity, humility, fortitude, and generous service towards others. Arlington Diocese is now considering whether to open Vanderwoody's cause for canonization, formally recognizing what his family and community have long believed, that Tom Vanderwoody lived and died with saint-like virtue. I'm Mary Graham for Relevant Radio News.
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6: 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All you can do is ask a question, but here you can make a comment too if you wish. Either way, it's your choice, 888-914-9149. And of course, I'm looking for your emails. My address is patrick@relevantradio.com. So all people are getting into an orderly queue right now. We will plow through as many emails as we can. Could be yours. 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This is one from Cynthia. And she says, I'm a longtime listener. I've been meaning to send you a message thanking you for the album Keep Going. I love all the songs, but my favorite is the bonus track Keep Going, Keep Growing. I especially like the awesome saxophone solo. When my daughter was visiting last month, I played some of the songs off the album for her. I really like Tacos and Talk, so I played it for her. I laughed through the whole thing and realized that there were so many inside jokes. She was looking a little confused. I told her that there were just too many inside jokes to explain. She said, I just have one question. What's PTO?
10: Well, I can tell you.
6: Yes, you of all people can. So here's that song. This is Keep Going, Keep Growing. Now, this is the last track on the album, I believe, isn't it? I think so.
10: That's correct.
6: Yeah. She likes the saxophone solo. Yeah. Now, her daughter asked, what's PTO? How would you explain that to her, Cyrus?
10: Paid time off.
6: Right. And what significance does that have on this album?
10: That you can explain.
6: All right, Cynthia. Well, this is for your daughter. The song is called, what is it called? Tacos.
10: Is that Tacos and Talk?
6: Tacos and Talk. Yeah. You have that on tap, Cyrus? Tacos and Talk?
10: Of course.
6: So when I was putting this one together, and by the way, full disclosure, it's all AI music, AI singing. We could take no credit for any of that part of it. But the lyrics is where we got involved. So we were, and we told it what kind of song to make and all that, but it's an AI music engine sort of thing. Anyway, Cyrus, there's a line, there are actually a refrain in that song, Tacos and Talk, about Cyrus when he's not taking PTO. So it's an inside story, it's an inside joke, has to do with Cyrus. Who likes to take PTO?
10: Who doesn't like to take PTO?
6: Well, let's play the refrain. Here it comes. When he's not taking PTO. I think it's self-explanatory. Anyway, thank you for the email, Cynthia.
10: Yeah, guess
6: I appreciate
10: who wrote that line?
6: Yeah.
10: Take a wild guess.
6: I did have a hand in that, yes. I had both hands on that. Okay, continuing. And again, if you want to be on the air, call that number, 888-914-9149.
10: Wait, how did they get the album?
6: 9149.
10: It's still free.
6: It is still, it'll always be free. That's true. So if you want the album, if you want to know what Cynthia and her daughter are talking about, just text my name, Patrick, to 914-914. And in so doing, you'll also be joining our the show text message list. So that when something big comes up, we'll be sure to alert you. You'll be the first ones to know. But in the meantime, when you sign up for that by texting Patrick to 914-914, you'll instantly get the link where you can listen to and download, if you wish, all of the 14 tracks on that album. The very first album is show music. We play it for rejoins and things like that. And people have expressed, we'd like to hear the whole thing. So we put it all together. And packaged it up real nice, and it's a beautiful thing.
11: And it's yours for free when you text Patrick to 914-914. Did I leave anything out, Cyrus? I don't think so. Pretty sure I didn't. The actual album itself is a thing of beauty. And the liner, the sleeve that the album sits in. Now, you get the digital version. Don't get me wrong. You won't get an LP in the mail. You'll get the digital version in your email. But I happen to have, and I'm looking at it across the studio here. We keep it here in the studio for good luck. The sleeve that the album itself sits inside of, I created that picture. And I tell you what, it's doing a lot of work there. It's doing a lot of work. And it features a certain Cyrus Simcoe. Come on, man. 888-914-9149. This is a note from Carl. He's in Chicago. He says, how do you feel about volunteerism? My 20-something daughter is having a dilemma about this. Do you think the money is better spent by giving money directly to legitimate charities instead of using the money to fly over to a third world country to help for a week or two? You know, I guess I would say I'm somewhat of a divided mind on that point, Carl, and I'll offer you pros and cons on both points. One is if you give money to an organization, let's say that's feeding the poor, building homes, I'm thinking like Habitat for Humanity and other groups, there's a certain amount of administrative overhead that your donation will be used up in. And many of these charities will provide publicly a breakdown, you know, for every dollar that you give us, this percent goes to administrative costs, this percent goes directly to the mission, this percent goes to fundraising, that kind of thing. I think that's one of those best practices for big charities like that, where they are transparent, hopefully, in how they make use of your money. So some of what you give is going to be eaten up with some of those costs. And that's not necessarily a bad thing, because companies that exist like that have to keep the lights turned on. So there are costs to do that. Going to the foreign country to help out for a week or two, to me, and my kids have done this. Have they gone to a foreign country? I don't know if they've gone to a foreign country. I don't think any of them have. But they've gone to, let's say, poor locales where it's very financially depressed, economically depressed, etc. And they have had the experience of working directly with people who are poor, places that are destitute or have been damaged by natural disasters and things like that. So I think the value there is not so much spending the money to help poor people, but to have the experience of directly being personally involved in helping poor people, if that makes sense. In other words, the money is not really going to help the poor people so much directly as it is to facilitate the experience. And that's not a bad thing. It's, in fact, for many people, it can be a really good thing to see poverty. You hear about it, you read about it, you know, maybe you think about it in a vague sort of way, but to actually see it and be there present to it in some form of service can be a great thing. Now, where I would be a little bit, I don't know, maybe a little more judicious perhaps would be sometimes groups that go to other countries, it's kind of like a field trip more than anything else. Doesn't mean that good things can't happen. But I've had many times in my life where people, including like extended family relatives, nieces, nephews, you know, extended family, say, hey, Uncle Pat, can you give us a donation? We're going to go to Guatemala and help the poor people there. Now, in terms of Catholic outreach, I have no problem with that whatsoever. Where I do have a scruple, and this doesn't get directly to your question about volunteerism, but I think it's a good add-on to this issue here, and that would be, what about trips that are going to other countries like this to convert Catholics to become Protestant? That I don't offer money for. I'll say I'll pray for your safe travel. You know, I hope that it's an experience that will bring you closer to Jesus. But if you're going to a country like Mexico or Guatemala or some other place on a mission trip, you're going to build homes. That's great. You're going to do some medical care. That's great, too. But you're also going to be trying to lure Catholics out of the Catholic Church. I can't go for that. So that would be where I would draw a line. And that's getting back to your question. How do I feel about it? Well, it depends on the situation. And what are the circumstances? What is the goal? Will this be something that would greatly enhance her ability to have more compassion for poor people? If so, I think it's a good thing. Would it be a trip that's sort of more for the sake of the trip than anything else possible? Then maybe sending the money would be a better thing to do. So that would be my bottom line. Evaluate all of the whys and wherefores. In essence, do a cost-benefit analysis. And I would think that the answer in that given situation would become pretty clear. Thanks for that email, 888-914-9149. And as we're doing the show, more and more emails are continuing to come in, which is great. I'm happy to see them. Thank you. This is from Trey. How can moral theology help us judge the Lindsey Clancy trial? All right, that's a fair question. Well, let's consider moral theology from the standpoint of God's eternal law and divine revelation, which includes in the Ten Commandments, thou shalt not kill. So that's a commandment against intentionally taking the life of an innocent person. Now, that's objectively what this woman did. She took the lives of her three children. Now, I don't think anybody disputes that. In fact, her defense was based upon it was predicated on the fact that she didn't deny that she did it, that she admitted to doing it. Somebody said, well, you said she admitted to doing it. Where did she do that? And then I listed off half a dozen examples of where this was the case. But in any, we don't have to go back through all of that. But I would say Catholic moral theology says that if you are guilty of a serious sin, something seriously immoral, and certainly killing your innocent children rises to that level, no doubt. You evaluate on the basis of not only objectively, was that act itself seriously wrong? Yes, it was. But also on the question, to what extent is the person personally culpable of committing that serious sin? Was it done through insanity, which was the defense, as I understand it? Was it premeditated? Is there responsibility? The word agency is a very popular word now. Everybody likes to say agency. Free will is the same thing in most cases. Was she free? Was she under some sort of psychotic compulsion, or was her will diminished to the point of maybe she had no free choice in the matter? These are all questions that would come up in evaluating from a Catholic moral theology standpoint the culpability of the person who committed the grave act. So that's how it would help us. That's how you would apply. Now, that's just a thumbnail sketch there, but that's how you would apply the principles of moral theology to look at something like that. Now, one other thing I'll mention just in passing, there is a way of triangulating on a given act to see to what extent is this act either gravely immoral, somewhat immoral, maybe in a lesser gravity sense, or maybe not immoral at all. And the three points of data are the act itself. Sometimes it's referred to as the object of the act. What is the thing you're doing? Well, in this case, killing her three kids. Then you have the other two, which are the circumstances and the intention. So when you're evaluating an act, a human act, which isn't the same thing as like you accidentally burp after a big meal or you sneeze or something uncontrollable, a human act in this context means something that has some kind of moral value to it, which could even be neutral, but your intention and the circumstances and the object of the act itself are measured to see, is this something that is morally good, morally neutral, or morally bad? So in a case like this, you look at the object of the act, obviously intrinsically evil to intentionally take the life of three innocent children. The circumstances, that's what they were debating and litigating in the courtroom. circumstances involving medicines, doctor shopping, Googling how long does it take to strangle somebody, and all the other things that went into it, which also then shed some light on intention. What was the intention of this act? And so that's how you can make a determination. And if you, in the case of the object of the act itself, if the object of the act itself is not inherently or intrinsically immoral, you could have a green light there. And then the circumstances, you could have a red light or you could have a green light. And the same would be true, of course, for the object of the act itself. And then the third case, what are the intentions? You either have a red light or a green light. And if you want to use a traffic light analogy to its fullest extent, you could say also an amber light, a caution light. But ultimately, it's going to either be red or green. It is always and everywhere wrong, or it's something that would be permissible. So the idea is, according to Catholic moral theology, if you can line up three green lights, you have every reason to say, yes, this is something I can do, or the thing that I did was not seriously problematic. But if any of these three things, the object of the act or the intention or the circumstances, has a red light, then don't do it. Because you can have two things that are okay and one that's bad, and that alone would be enough to say, I can't do that, or I can't go for that, if that's something that you have looming in the future that you haven't yet made a decision on. I hope you find that helpful. And it's a great way to look at just about any possible situation in your life and evaluate it and determine with a high degree of certitude whether or not that something that you're considering doing is something you should do or you shouldn't do. All right, we're going to take a break, and we'll come back to more of your emails, certainly, and phone calls, too. If you want to call in, call 888-914-9149. Emails go to patrick@relevantradio.com. Look at that. Three more emails just came in. Awesome. I'll get to those right after this.

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3: All right, 888-914-9149 is the number to call. 888-9. Cyrus has been practicing on that guitar for weeks now. You're getting better.
5: It's paid off.
3: I like it. How many lessons have you had so far? 20? 100?
5: Never had one lesson.
3: Not even one. You're going to town on that. All right.
5: It's hard to talk and play guitar at the same time.
3: Right. Who'd you hire for the drum part on that?
5: Matt Beardsley.
3: Oh. I could see that. I could see that. Okay, back to the phone. Actually, we're waiting for the people to get ready to go on the phones. We have a little bit of a process here. 888-914-9149. In the meantime, though, we'll continue with emails. This one came in from, who is it? Where is it? Helen. And Helen is in Chicago. She says, good morning. Can you please explain what is the sin against the Holy Spirit? And how does one commit such a sin? Sure. So the sin against the Holy Spirit is mentioned by Jesus in a few places in the gospel. So in Matthew 12, beginning in verse 31, so he says, all manner of sin and blasphemy will be forgiven, but blasphemy against the Holy Spirit will not be forgiven. And he says more or less the words of the same effect in Mark chapter 3 and in Luke chapter 12. So what does this mean? It doesn't mean that there is a sin that is unforgivable in the sense that God's mercy or power is not big enough to take care of that sin. Some people wonder if that's what it means. This doesn't mean that, because if that were the case, then that would mean that God is not omniscient. He's not all-powerful, omnipotent. That would be a limitation on God, which is impossible, because God, by his very nature, is unlimited in his perfections. So we can rule out that possibility. What it actually means is somebody who blasphemes the Holy Spirit to the point of death and then dies. And the Holy Spirit, so we read in passages such as 1 Timothy chapter 2, verse 4, where it says that God wills all men to be saved and come to a knowledge of the truth. There's one example. Or in John 3:16, Jesus says, for God so loved the world that he gave his only son, that whoever should believe in him would not perish but have eternal life. And other passages along those lines where we see that God loves us and he desires that we be saved and he provides the way in which we can be saved. Otherwise, that would be another impossibility if God were willing something that was impossible to happen. So like when Jesus says, be perfect as your Father in heaven is perfect, people who say, well, that's impossible, well, they've already flunked the test, because God can't will something to be

0: possible if it's impossible? So in this case, we believe, we understand, we teach what the Bible says, and that is that God wills all men to be saved and come to a knowledge of the truth. Therefore, he offers sufficient grace for that to take place. So back to what Jesus says in Matthew 12 and Mark chapter 3 and Luke chapter 12, if you blaspheme the Holy Spirit by saying, no, no, no, I don't want that free gift of salvation. I refuse it. God is giving me the gift of forgiveness and salvation if I will accept it. He won't force me to do this. The Calvinists are dead wrong. We actually do indeed have free will. So when with your free will, you say no and you die, that's it. You're done. That's it. So that's why he says that it will not be forgiven to him in this life or in the life to come. And that's the key to understanding this, is that once you cross over that line and you are now in eternity, your opportunity to repent of that sin, or really of any other sin for that matter, is over with. This is the time. So that's what the sin, the blasphemy against the Holy Spirit means, simply put. Now, we could say much more about that, but hopefully that'll get you what you need. I appreciate your email. Thank you. 888-914-9149. This is a note from Missy. She's in Chicago. She says, my children now range in age from 15 to 30. When they were growing up, I was a stay-at-home mom. I was very frustrated with some unresolved childhood trauma, and I used to yell and scream at them a lot. I rarely spanked, but I did yell. They remember this and have called me out as they become adults. I finally received help for my childhood traumas. Now I am sad and embarrassed. How do I make it up to my children? That's really a beautiful and humble question that you're asking, Missy. So I would propose the following. I think maybe the easiest and the best, well, maybe not easiest, but the most straightforward perhaps and best way to do this is to simply either together, the two of them and you, or individually one by one. And I could see value in doing both, actually, would be to just tell them the honest truth. Guys, I'm, first of all, very sorry that I did that to you. I wish I could change it. I'm sorry that that aspect of your childhood was marred by my yelling. And I wish I could take it back, but that's life. And you can't take back things that you did. When you come to your senses later and you realize that was really bad of me to do that, I'm so sorry. All I can do is ask your forgiveness, and I hope you will forgive me. But now let me tell you why I was doing that. Here's what happened. And then you tell them, to the extent that you want to, what it was that happened in your childhood. What were those traumas? If you feel like you can be open with them about what those are, what were those traumas? And then just let them know that that's what was driving you in that way, you might say, to be angry. And not angry at them, but angry about the things that happened to you as a kid. And then you wind up taking it out on them and how sorry you are. And can we please hit reset and tell them about your success in getting counseling? Whatever it was, you mentioned that you got some help to help process those childhood traumas, whatever that was. I mean, if you feel open enough to do that, I would share with them how you got that help. And one benefit to doing that is that it can also be a cue for them. If this for them is a childhood trauma, then you are in a way blazing a trail for them to show them how they can overcome their resentment toward you because of what was happening. So win-win. I would try that. And I think they will admire you and love you all the more because of your honesty and your willingness to tell them exactly what's going on. 888-914-9149. This is a note just came in from Keith. He's listening on the Relevant Radio app. He says, besides the book Where We Got Our Bible, Where We Got the Bible, Our Debt to the Catholic Church by Reverend Henry Graham, is there another book that you know that explains it in a similar fashion? Also, is there a chance that all your books and articles that you give out resources for will ever be on Audible? Asking for a friend. Well, thank you for that. So a number of my books, I don't know how many, I haven't done a count, but I'd say at least a half a dozen, well, maybe a half a dozen, are on Audible. So if you use Audible, I do all the time. I love Audible. Just jump on there and type my name in, and whichever ones I have that are done as audiobooks, you'll find them. I know that Envoy for Christ is there. I know that On a Mission is there. I know that Life Lessons is there, and then maybe a few other ones as well. That's the easiest way. I just don't remember offhand. Now, as far as where we got the Bible, our debt to the Catholic Church, you're, I think, asking about the process of the canonization of the Old and New Testament books. What was the process like? How did that unfold where the church made the determination which books are inspired and therefore inerrant and belong in the Old and the New Testament? That's a process that unfolded over time. The book by Bishop Henry Graham is quite a good book. And at a popular level, it's about as good as it gets. If you want something more erudite or more scholarly, I would go online and just look up Catholic Encyclopedia online. It's all over the place. Different groups have it online. And just go to the when you go to the Catholic Encyclopedia online, it is alphabetized. So you want to go to the C's and look for the article on canon of Scripture. And although I don't have that in front of me, it's all there. So anything you could want by way of basic information about what the process involved, who was involved, when did these things happen, when did these different councils, like the Council at Rome, and the North African Code, the regional councils of Hippo and Carthage, you know, what was determined, how was it determined, who was involved in the determination, who were some of the significant voices, Athanasius, Jerome, etc. All of it is in that article on the canon of Scripture in the Catholic Encyclopedia. And it's just such a great resource that I think you would do well to look that up. 888-914-9149. This is awesome. I don't normally get through so many of these emails, but here goes. This is from Rosemary, who says, I recall listening to the program a while ago, and you were discussing Jesus's resurrection. You said that the stone had to be rolled away from the tomb because Jesus did not only rise, and then it got cut off there. So she says, did not only rise spiritually, but also physically. So she says, I'm having trouble squaring that with the fact that he was able to pass through bodily into the upper room where the apostles were gathered with the door locked. If Jesus was able to do that, how come he needed to roll away the stone? That's a good question. And you're using logic, which is a good thing. But here's the answer, is that in the Gospels, we're told that when those first few initial visitors, like Peter and John, for example, and the women, the holy women who came to anoint the body with spices, etc., were told on at least two separate occasions when they got there, the stone had been rolled away. That's the reason that has significance. Because you're right. I mean, obviously, Jesus in his glorified body would not need to roll a stone away. He would just simply pass through it like he did into the upper room. That's all true, of course. But for us, so that we can see that Jesus, or at least see a sign, an indication that Jesus rose from the dead, the stone being rolled away has massive symbolic implications. So what it means for us that the stone was rolled away is yet another proof that the Lord rose from the dead. You see what I mean? That's why it's important. And if the Bible didn't say that, then I suppose we wouldn't really need to make much of it. But the fact that the Bible does say that makes all the difference. Thank you for that email. This one comes in from Sad and Worried Mom. She's in Denver. And she says, my husband is an atheist. He lets our teen children play with the Ouija board because he thinks it's harmless fun and he doesn't believe in anything supernatural. What do I do? I've already had conversations with him and them, and they just laugh at me. Well, I am really, really empathetic for your situation. You are outnumbered. I mean, you might want to mention to your husband, apart from the whole issue of the supernatural, hey, honey, do you really think it's a great idea for you to make fun of me, their mom, on an issue that you know is important to me? Why are you belittling me in front of the kids? Why are you teaching them to belittle me? I mean, that right there is a confrontation worth having. Even if you can prescind for a minute from the issue of the supernatural. So he doesn't understand it. The kids don't understand it. And much to their detriment that they don't understand it. You're still in the right, of course, and I support you in your efforts to try to prevent them from doing this. And God forbid, but at some point, maybe they won't need your intervention because something really spooky and weird and bad may happen to them. It might scare them. But what a shame that it should come to that, because playing with these kind of things is indeed spiritually very, very dangerous. I mean, your husband's attitude reminds me of the person who says, yeah, I can drink and drive, no problem. I've got total control. Everything's great. It's just foolishness. He doesn't see it, though. But in the meantime, maybe that's an avenue forward where you say to him, this is really affecting our marriage. It shows that you don't respect me. And you're teaching the kids to disrespect me by egging them on to make fun of their mother, who has a legitimate, serious reason for objecting to this. I mean, at the very least, you should be able to support me, even if you don't agree with me. You say, hey, kids, I don't buy into the whole God thing, and I don't believe in the whole God thing. But you know what? Your mother's right. This is something that really bothers her. And because you love your mom, because I love your mom, we're gonna say, okay, we're not gonna do that. That's what and I don't want to go over the line here, but that's what a prudent husband would do. Hang in there. 888-914-9149. This is a note from William. Hello, Mr. Madrid, he says. My name is William. I am 10 years old. I'm going into the fifth grade. I take communion on the tongue, and I notice most people at my church receive communion in the hand. Because I don't approach with my hands out, they always think I'm not receiving, and they try to give me a blessing, so I have to always explain that I take communion by mouth. Why do most people take communion by hand? And do you have any advice so I don't have to explain this every week? Well, William, good for you, young man. I'm really glad that you're going to Holy Communion, and I'm really glad that you are aware of this issue. I do indeed support you in wanting to receive Holy Communion on the tongue, and there are a number of good reasons for that, not just because it's traditional. The fact that the parish priest, or any Catholic priest for that matter, when he's ordained a priest and receives the sacrament of holy orders, his hands are consecrated specially so for his service at the altar, for the sacrifice that he participates in, that once-for-all sacrifice of Jesus that can't be repeated. And the priest is the minister of this once-for-all sacrifice of Jesus being presented to us in the Mass. It's not a repetition of the sacrifice, it's the same sacrifice. And the priest's hands have been consecrated when he was ordained for this purpose. My hands are not consecrated for it. The lady in the pantsuit distributing Holy Communion at Mass, her hands are not consecrated for that. Even the deacon's hands are not consecrated for that. So my advice to you would be, talk to your parents. Now, I know that your mother sent me this email. And by the way, Mom, thank you for the repeat two or three times of sending me this email to get my attention. I appreciate that. We get so many emails, a lot of them, you know, can quickly get buried. But talk to your parents. See what they have to say on the issue. Maybe you've already done that. And maybe they can talk to the parish priest and say, our son really would like to receive Holy Communion on the tongue. And perhaps you can go in that line if the priest knows that. Now, one other option, William, would be that you just offer up this suffering to the Lord and ask him to, you know, maybe change the hearts and minds of people who look at you funny or who don't want to give you communion on the tongue because they don't like it. I mean, that seems crazy to me. But there are some people out there who really, really, really get angry when they see people receiving Holy Communion on the tongue. Why? Who knows? But you can ask the Lord to change their hearts, especially with a kid. I mean, come on, you're a kid. What have you done? Nothing. You haven't done anything to anybody. But that's another option, would be to just deal with the inconvenience. A little bit of suffering for Jesus can go a long way. I think that might be one way to handle it. And then the other thing, of course, is if that's any indication of maybe problems in that parish, maybe your mom and dad would want to go to a different parish where that problem doesn't exist, so that you're not put upon in that way. But I would say if that's not an option, do your best, keep your chin up, keep receiving Holy Communion on the tongue, and the Lord will bless you, especially because you have to go through a little bit of suffering to do something good like that. Thank you for the email. And Mom, again, thank you for the repetition of the email to make sure that I that I read it on the air, which I just did. Check that box. I'll be right back.
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3: This is Archbishop Paul Coakley of the Archdiocese of Oklahoma City. 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Remember, O most gracious Virgin Mary, that never was it known that anyone fled to thy protection, implored thy help, or sought thy intercession, was left unaided. 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O Mother of the Word incarnate, despise not my petitions, but in thy mercy, hear and answer me. Amen.
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0: I noticed something I want to comment on. Some of you, you know who you are. You send me emails with a fake email address. Not all of you, not even most of you, but some of you do. Here's why that works against you. I realize you may want to be anonymous and just tell me you want to be anonymous and that's fine. Or just give a fake name, doesn't matter. If your name is, Renee, call yourself Cindy, whatever. You do whatever you want. But here's the problem is that we make an effort to, like Cyrus, for example, will send you an email to say, hey, Patrick's about to answer your email. He's going to answer your email because you might not be listening at that time. And my thought is you probably would like

0: like it, you know, probably would like to hear the answer to your email if you went to all the trouble to send it to me. So it's only fair that you get a chance to hear it. So when Cyrus sends you a response to say, hey, Patrick's going to be answering your email, and you give us a fake email, you're never going to know, and it just bounces back to us as a fake email. So we don't harvest your emails. We don't save them. We don't do anything with them. I answer your emails when you send them in. But I'm saying this not for my benefit, because it doesn't affect me at all. This is for your benefit. And if you would like to hear, whether in real time or you want to go back and hear it after the fact, Cyrus will send you an email to, he'll in essence respond to your email saying, hey, Patrick answered your email. That way you'll know. But if you use a fake address, as a goodly number of you do, you'll never see that. So, can I get an amen, Cyrus?
1: Yeah, you can get an amen and an a woman. Yeah. And I'm trying to think, like, why would you do that? Well, maybe you think if you sign up for something, then you're going to, like,
0: you'd be on some email list or something.
1: And everybody hates that. We don't do that.
0: We don't do that.
1: You're safe here.
0: So, you're in good hands.
1: And I just want to let you know that
0: Patrick's, because we're like a good neighbor.
1: That's right. Patrick is there.
0: Yeah. I don't know. Does it?
1: So no speakerphones.
0: No Bluetooth.
1: No Bluetooth. And give us your real email so I can let you know.
0: Or just it could be a burner email. It doesn't matter. It doesn't have to be your personal email that only your, you know, inner circle of people know. It can just be a public-facing email. But the reason, again, it doesn't affect me at all. It doesn't affect Cyrus at all. Other than the fact that he goes to all the trouble to write you an email to say, guess what? Your email is going to be answered. It's a little value added, I would put it that way. But other than that, it doesn't affect us at all. But it deprives you of the opportunity to know. So just a thought. All right. 888-914-9149. This is from Angela. And she says, this past Sunday's readings and homily about forgiveness really hit home and got me thinking about whether forgiveness includes continued exposure to the person you have forgiven. For example, I have someone in my life who's occasionally quite inconsiderate. Excluding her from my life would hurt her and cause the kind of hurt feelings, and causing that kind of hurt feelings would be wrong. However, keeping her in my life would involve me in attempting to explain how her behavior is hurtful, and hoping my explanations would eventually sink in and create change. But I don't have the desire or the mental bandwidth to be anyone's life coach. That's a good way of putting it. That said, does forgiveness mandate this amount of effort? I would truly welcome your thoughts. Thank you and keep going. Well, you got it. Thank you for that, Angela. Well, it just so happens, and I'll offer this as a way to maybe jar some or spark some thoughts on your part here. Noelle Maring, she's a fellow at the Ethics and Public Policy Institute. She just came out with that brand new book called No Contact, which is a critique of this, I would argue, a very devastating and foolish, almost cult-like ideology that is spreading rapidly on TikTok and YouTube and such, and this is where supposed gurus are teaching people that they should cut off all contact with their parents or grandparents or whomever because they have a right to be free from interaction with people like this. Anyway, so her new book, which is called No Contact, is a wholesale critique of that foolishness. But she, on her Substack, has had a couple of comments that really stand out. This is one of them. Avoidance, and this gets to your question here about avoiding this person in your life who's causing you trouble. So Noelle Maring says, avoidance invites us to continually recount our grievances, quieting the dissonance that might otherwise invite us to question our narrative. It's far easier to rehearse our righteousness than it is to wrestle and reckon honestly with a more complicated account that might, in part, implicate ourselves. I agree with that. It is something that we, I think, instinctively seek to do, to insulate ourselves from people who are obnoxious or at least irritate us. I mean, we all have people like that. I have people like that. You have people like that. People, you just, they either you realize they just don't like me. And that's how life is. Sometimes people, they just don't like you and there's nothing you can do about it. It's easy to, I'm going to wall that person off and never have anything to do with her or him. Sometimes you can, sometimes you can't. Or maybe it's the shoes on the other foot. And maybe it's somebody, you just really don't like this person. And everything he says or does irritates you. Or the way he says it irritates you. Could be anything. And there is that temptation to give that person the cold shoulder and say, I'm not going to have anything to do with you. So a couple of other quotes from Noelle Mehring. She says, for anyone seeking a controlled, frictionless existence, cutting people off offers a deceptively clean solution. Eliminate the point of contact. That is certainly very true. And there was one other one, and here it is. This is another one, and these are quotes from her book, I believe. She says, it is good for us to be with someone who is unpleasant, boring, or difficult. It reminds us and reinforces to one another that a person's claim on our love and belonging doesn't depend upon how pleasing or useful we find him. Now, this, of course, comes with a caveat, Angela, and I would say the caveat is this. I don't know exactly what the relationship is that you have with this woman. Is she your sister? Is she your mother? Is she your daughter? Is she a friend? Is she a coworker? So depending on the circumstances, your decision about how much to limit exposure with this person, it can make a lot of sense in some scenarios and no sense at all in others. So if this is your daughter, for example, or your mother, it wouldn't make any sense to me to try to wall that person off. In fact, I'm opposed to that as a procedure. But let's say it's an obnoxious coworker who just doesn't like you and she lets you know, or maybe she really does like you, but she likes you too much and she's pesky. I mean, people can be that way too. So not knowing what the specifics are, I can't obviously make a recommendation, but that's a range of recommendations that you could consider. And I understand completely that there are just some people in your life that you would rather not be around because they irritate you. I understand. That's where there's opportunity for spiritual growth. If you, as Noelle Mehring says, if you allow yourself to experience that unpleasantness as a way to grow in humility, as a way to grow in charity, as a way to grow in patience. I love it when people are patient with me. How patient am I with other people? It's always tempting to say, that's it, you're done. You are done. Goodbye. Game over. Thank you for playing. It is tempting. So those are some thoughts. And you mentioned that you would welcome my thoughts. Those are my thoughts. Perhaps you can check out Noelle Mehring's Substack. She's got a lot of good stuff going on there. Her name, by the way, if you're wondering. So Noelle, N-O-E-L-L-E, Mehring, M-E-R-I-N-G. Thanks for that email. 888-914-9149. By the way, Cyrus, that was a real email. Thanks. Not a fake one. 888-914-9149. I'm just keeping an eye on the clock because I don't want to outrun the clock here. Here is a note from Kathy. And I don't know where Kathy's listening, but she says, when John the Baptist baptized Jesus, what was that baptism? How long had it been done? And what was the purpose? Great question. So before Jesus appeared on the scene to be baptized by his cousin, John the Baptist, the baptism that John was providing or administering was known as a baptism of repentance. It was a symbolic act. It didn't accomplish what it symbolized. It symbolized the removal of sin from the soul, being forgiven, being made holy by God. It symbolized all of that, but it didn't actually accomplish any of that. It was an ordinance. It was a symbolic act until Jesus came to him to be baptized. That's when the sacrament of baptism was established by Jesus, and he established it by being himself baptized. So when he went down in the water and his cousin John the Baptist baptized him, what happens? We see visually and audibly, we see and hear the effects of baptism. The Holy Spirit alights on him in the form of a dove. The voice of the Father in heaven, "This is my beloved Son with whom I am well pleased." So you see and hear the spiritual dimension of what once was just this ritual. It was a good ritual. It was a nice ritual. It was helpful for many people, but it didn't do anything. But when Jesus himself was baptized, that's when this act now became sacramental. And the power of Jesus working in the sacrament accomplishes what it symbolizes. So many things are symbolized there by going down into the water and coming back up again. You're participating, as St. Paul says, in the death, burial, and resurrection of Jesus. Your sins are drowned the way Pharaoh's pursuing chariots, his army pursuing God's people as they escape from bondage in slavery in Egypt in the book of Exodus. And the miracle of the Red Sea parting for them concludes when they get through onto the other side, and then the waters come back down and they drown all of the pursuing army. The pursuing army is symbolic of your sins that get drowned in the waters of baptism and so on. So as you think about this now, this is as a tangent here, another reason why we Catholics use holy water, because holy water, when we bless ourselves with holy water, it is a sign of the victory of Jesus over death and sin, and that our sins were drowned, and the life of grace, as St. Paul puts it in the Epistle to the Romans, the love of God is poured out into our hearts. This is almost like a liquid analogy of grace being poured into your heart. Grace is not a liquid, but it's a way for us to think about that. And so when you make the sign of the cross, you bless yourself with holy water, you sprinkle holy water. None of that is superstitious or anything like that. It's a demonstration of the power of Jesus over sin and death by his saving death on the cross. And we participate in that through baptism and, of course, in other ways through the sacraments. Great question, Kathy. I appreciate that. Thank you. Kathy's email was a real email, Cyrus. You'll be happy to know that. 888-914-9149. Now, I got I would call it a nasty gram. And this is from somebody who takes issue with what I had to say about 9/11 this past week, Friday, as a matter of fact. So I'll read that one first when we come back. And your email could be here, too, if you email me, patrick@relevantradio.com. I'll be right back.
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5: With your first look at the church from the Vatican and around the world, I'm Mary Graham with your Catholic News Week in Review. Responding to a viral video, Father Bowman from the Diocese of St. Paul, Minneapolis, said he became emotional during consecration as he was given the grace to understand more deeply the bittersweetness of our Lord's Passion.
6: For this is the chalice of my blood, the blood of the new and eternal covenant, which will be poured out for you and for many for the forgiveness of sins. Do this in memory of me.
5: He said he felt the immense weight of how much blood Christ shed for our sins as the chalice became too heavy to hold, noting private spiritual encounters with God like these are completely unmerited gifts and are not necessarily signs of any person's holiness. He prays his brief testimony moves all hearts to contemplate more deeply the mysteries of the real presence of Jesus Christ in the Eucharist. Bishop Robert Barron is joining the U.S. Commission on International Religious Freedom. President Trump appointed the Minnesota bishop alongside Joe Grogan and Andrew Bunsen. The independent federal commission monitors religious freedom conditions worldwide and recommends policies to the U.S. government. Barron also serves on the U.S.-focused Religious Liberty Commission. An employee in a North Dakota Catholic church discovered a box of relics while looking for the baby Jesus for the nativity set. Father Chris Cadmeris of St. Vincent de Paul Catholic Church in Mott said they discovered 39 purported relics with labels identifying St. Paul the Apostle, St. Joseph, the Veil of Mary, St. Benedict, St. Therese, and even a fragment traditionally identified as the True Cross. I'm Mary Graham for Relevant Radio News.
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0: And away we go. This is hour two. See how quickly they go by. If you want to be on the air, call 888-914-9149. But I am having a field day par excellence right now. I'm just getting through a lot of your emails. I love it. Keep them coming, please. 888-914-9149 is the number to be on the air. But Patrick at Relevant Radio is the email address to use. And we appreciate it when you use a real email so that Cyrus can let you know that I'm going to respond to your email. If you send an email using a fake address, then we can't get back to you. So FYI, this is from Joseph. And it doesn't say where Joseph is listening, but he did send it from his iPhone. So at least I know that. He says, I listened to your broadcast on Friday, September the 11th. It was a real memorable show talking about the day 25 years ago. And I listened to you after watching the ceremony at Ground Zero. During a conversation with a woman from the Bay Area, the topic of flags came up, that American flags could be seen all over after the tragedy of 9/11. You interjected to say that we, and that's in quotes, don't see that many anymore because people don't want to display one since it could associate you with MAGA and as a supporter of Donald Trump. You thought it has become a political issue, and you inferred that it was those on the left who weren't displaying a flag. I'm from New York, and on my block alone, several families, Democrats, fly the American flag. I display the American flag, and I'm an independent leaning to become a registered Democrat. The Donald Trump supporters use the flag as a symbol of the I support Trump and am a conservative and a MAGA, literally flying it in your face. The flags, very large ones, are displayed on their homes, and many cars and trucks can be seen with the flags attached. Those on the right are not using the flag as a patriotic symbol, but as a political sign. You are very conservative and take any opportunity to put down those who are not. You need to stop trying to convince your listeners that those who don't support the right are evil. All right. Well, I'll just begin by saying that's a good song choice, by the way, Cyrus. It's a grand old flag. It's a high-flying flag. Joseph, you personify, your email, I should say, personifies exactly what I was talking about. You proved my point. Thank you, sir. I did not say, you go back and listen, I did not say that you don't see a lot of people using flags anymore. That's not at all what I said, because you do see a lot of people doing that. What I did say was that if somebody flies a flag, displays a flag, they are suspect in the eyes of some because they think that if you have a flag, you must be MAGA. You must be a Donald Trump supporter. You must be, and then fill in the blank. All those, the very same tropes that you yourself just factory repped in your email. You proved my point, and I thank you for that. You're the person I had in mind. Not you, because I don't know you personally. You're probably a real nice guy. But you are the kind of person that I had in mind when I said what I said. And you proved that I was right. With your knee-jerk, paint with a broad brush, tribal, us versus them mentality of what you just said. That's all. There are plenty of people out there who are not Donald Trump supporters, but who happen to be conservative. They're not MAGA. They happen to be conservative. And they like the American flag because why? Because they're American. And they love their country. Warts and all. Problems and all. And Lord knows we have plenty of problems in this country. Much of which, by the way, have been propagated by the left. And if you don't agree with that, I'm not sure what to tell you. Abortion is not something being promoted by the right. LGBTQ, the alphabet people, transing kids, that's not being promoted by the right. And a lot of other things besides. We don't have to descend into that mosh pit. But all I can do is say thank you, sir, from the bottom of my heart for proving my point. And I appreciate you taking time to write to me. 888-914-9149. Cyrus, you checked to make sure the phones are working, I think, didn't you? They are working, from what I can tell. Huh. Look at that. It's a Monday, though. Here's a note. I love it, though. I'm getting through so many emails. I love this. This is from Kevin. He says, I'm trying to understand the temporal effects of sin. You use the example of sin, the sin of gossip causing harm to the reputation of the person who's gossiped about. The penitent can be forgiven, but the damage has been done. How do you explain that? And by the way, Kevin is in, where is he? Georgetown, Texas. Thank you, Kevin. Yeah, the temporal effects due to sin can be understood both physically and also spiritually. In the discussion about purgatory or doing penance, etc., it has more to do with the latter. And it involves justice and restitution for making amends or making reparation for the effects that your sin caused. Jesus pays the penalty for your sin. We can't do that. Only Jesus can pay the eternal penalty due to our sins by his saving death on the cross. But his forgiveness and the salvation that we receive through his blood on the cross does not eliminate those temporal effects due to sin. And you used an example that I use, which is a good one, and that is, let's say that you repent of gossiping and engaging in detraction, false witness, etc., about somebody, and you ruin his reputation. And you're forgiven of that sin because you're truly sorry, but his reputation is still ruined. That doesn't get taken away. Now, in the spiritual side of things, we can say the same thing, that there are the effects that our sins have on the body of Christ. And our sins not only offend against God, but they also are detrimental to the body of Christ. Read Romans chapter 12 and 1 Corinthians chapter 12, the whole chapter in the case of 1 Corinthians 12, and you'll get a really concentrated explanation about, for example, when one member of the body suffers, all members suffer with it. Or no member of the body can say to any other member, I do not need you. That we are all parts of one another. We have our both our virtue and our sins affect the rest of the body of Christ. So this is where that issue of penance and in the case of purgatory after this life is over, that's where that comes in. So hopefully that helps explain it a little bit better. The Lord pays the penalty for our sins, but he does not thereby remove those temporal effects that are due to our sins. And would that we all, you know, were more careful about that, because you don't want to rack up more and more and more. All right, thank you for that. This is from Gail, and Gail says, I totally agree. And this is an email about the Lindsay Clancy trial. Well, mistrial in this case. She says, I totally agree that she should be held accountable, but just some perspective. I also know that not every woman has postpartum depression. and you may have never known anyone with it. Oh, yes, I have. My own wife, for example, and I've known other women as well who have. The degrees to which one may have it vary. It's chemical, like worse than a drug, and it takes a tremendous amount of awareness, prayer, love, and fortitude to work against it. At least in my personal experience, I have never turned to a practitioner or for medication. But when someone asked me if I was excited about the arrival of my second child, I responded, I see it as a year-long dark tunnel with moments of brightness that will end after a year. And Patrick, Gail says, I'm against abortion. Well, that's great, Gail. I'm really happy that you're against abortion. I knew I liked you. But nonetheless, this is, to my mind, a big part of the problem with the way so many women, it seems, viewed this defendant, that they were falling all over themselves, making excuses for the fact that she, in cold blood, committed murder. She killed her three children in a heinous way. I mean, killing them is heinous in itself. And I personally, you know, I don't understand how so many people, many of them women, would look at that and try to exonerate her based upon psychosis, postpartum depression, and the various other things that were used. And I remember when this first hit this program, and the trial had been on for a while, and the first time I talked about it, what would you say, Cyrus, maybe a month ago? 3 weeks ago, something like that. It wasn't that long ago.
1: Yeah.
0: Something like that. I remember when I first became acquainted with the details of the trial and what was going on, one thing seemed really clear to me, and that is, given the vast number of abortions in this country, and I talked about this on the program that day, the vast number of abortions in this country, and don't forget, men can't have abortions, so the actual abortion itself is being performed on a woman. Not all women consent to it. Many women are pressured into it. I understand there are a lot of prevailing factors that can greatly diminish a woman's ability to say yes or no to an abortion. But as a raw statistic, the millions and now, you know, tens of millions, scores of millions and more of abortions that have taken place have taken a psychological toll on women, I believe, on our society as a whole. Whether or not you agree with abortion, like it or dislike it, it has taken a toll on our society and on attitudes in very subtle ways. I think, and I said this that very day, that is a big part of why the women on this jury were so fixated on trying to exonerate her. And we now know that there were three male jurors, one of whom said, no, this is why it ended in a mistrial. God bless that man. He was a black man, by the way. That freaked everybody out. They didn't know that at first. I guess they just assumed he was some white dude. Not that that matters, the skin color in any case. But when it was revealed publicly that he was a black man and he says, I don't think this has been proven beyond reasonable doubt that she is innocent. You know, the furies of hell descended upon that guy. He was the one person on the jury who saw through, or at least was willing to say that he saw through all of the malarkey. Now, I'm not saying that you're peddling malarkey, Gail, but a lot of people are trying to palm it off and say, well, it was just medication, or she felt trapped, or she had postpartum depression, psychosis, all the various things. The unbelievably vast, vast, vast majority of women who have children and suffer from postpartum depression do not murder their children. A few outliers do. And in this case, as I looked at the evidence, all of it seemed to me pretty clear to show that she premeditated this. So I'm not sure what else to tell you except that, yes, I have known women who have had postpartum depression. My lovely wife has experienced that. And I talked about it a couple of weeks ago, only because I checked with her first to say, are you okay with me mentioning this publicly? And she said, yeah, it's fine. A lot of women go through it. So I know very well what postpartum depression can be like, not having suffered it myself, but having seen it up close and personal. Thank you,
1: you know,
0: for that email. Yeah.
1: There's a post that I saw that kind of hit me in the gut. So if postpartum, this is the post, I didn't come up with this, but if postpartum depression or postpartum mental illness become a get out of jail free card for murdering your children, then by logic, anyone diagnosed with it should lose custody of their children.
0: Yeah. What about voting? What about holding public office? What about doing really anything that involves contact with the public? If you can suddenly be incapacitated because of your hormones and kill somebody and it's okay, then is there anything that you could trust a woman to do? I think it's an absurd premise, but what you're talking about, Cyrus, is good. I'm glad you brought it up. This is known as the reductio ad absurdum. It shows the absurdity of this defense that it's because of postpartum depression or psychosis or other related things. And to say that women in general must be exempt if they do something terrible because we can blame it on their hormones. I mean, I saw somebody on social media say, well, if that's true, well, then any man who's accused of rape should be able to just be exonerated because, hey, it's the testosterone speaking. That's all. It's the male hormone. I mean, I know women have testosterone too, but my point is if... what's her name? Lindsay Clancy could be forgiven or exonerated for murdering her children because of hormones and postpartum depression. Well, by rights, then every man who commits rape should be exonerated because of his hormones. And it doesn't work that way. It's never worked that way. But to your point, Cyrus, it opens up that Pandora's box of, well, what are all the other things that women should not be allowed to do? Again, ridiculous. But if you take it to its absurd logical conclusion, that's what these defenders of Lindsey Clancy find themselves in, even up to the point of saying, well, then you shouldn't be able to vote. I've seen people saying, and I don't know if it's tongue in cheek, I hope it is, but some people saying, you know, we should revisit, what is it, the 19th Amendment? Women used to not be able to vote in this country prior to 1920. To us now, it seems like a ridiculous thing. I know there's some patriarch bros out there who think, oh, no, that was... that's how it should be. But with them aside, it seems ridiculous to us to imagine that we would not let women vote as equal members of a society. But this kind of defense that she couldn't help herself because of her hormones, therefore we have to let her go. She killed her three kids, but hey, that's hormones for you. It would call everything into question. That's the point you're making, right, Cyrus?
1: It is, yeah. Yeah, there's a couple of pieces of audio that I'd like to play. I mean,
0: let's do it.
1: So we're just a couple of dudes talking about what women are going through. So we should probably listen to a female.
0: Listen to women. Let's listen to women.
1: All right. And did you see that?
0: My best friend in the world is a woman.
1: Me
0: That's
1: too.
0: All I can say.
1: How about that? Did you see that one? That one lady's like, well, I just found out that the juror was black, so I need to revisit that. But as a non-practicing white person,
0: I had not heard that before. I was going to say, as a non-practicing person with an intellect, she's clearly not practicing.
1: All right, so here is a woman's take. So let's hear this.
12: Okay, with this Lindsey Clancy trial, I feel like maybe I missed the mark because I've been seeing all of y'all's videos and I'm just a woman. So maybe I just didn't understand fully. So help me out here, okay? Because what I have gathered from all of your information that you've put out there is that women are fully incapable of self-governing our emotions and our hormones. So if we murder someone or multiple people, it is absolutely not our fault. It is because of our emotions and our hormones that made us do it because we cannot control it. Unless we went to the doctor and we got put on medication for these hormones and emotions. But then it's the medication's fault. It's not our fault. It's not our hormones and emotions' faults anymore because we're on medicine for it. And so then it's the medicine's fault if we murder someone. Unless it's the wrong medicine, too much medicine, not enough medicine, then it's the doctor's fault. It's definitely not our fault as women. It is the doctor's fault or the medication's fault or our hormones and emotions. But you know what else we are? We are women. We are to be respected. We are to be seen as equal to men. We can do every job that a man can do. We can be the next president. We can be police officers. We can be in high stressful jobs with weapons. Unless our hormones go crazy, because then our emotions and our hormones could cause us to pop off and act some type of way. But it's not our fault. It's not our fault. It is our hormones and our emotions. Unless we're on medicine, then it's the medication. Unless it's the wrong medicine, too much medicine, not enough medicine, then it's the doctors. But we are equal to men. But don't you dare let a man tell us about our emotions and our hormones, because they do not have the same reproductive system we do. Therefore, they do not have the same hormones or hormonal issues. That

0: Did I get all that right? Because what it sounds like to me is women just want to do crazy stuff and have zero consequences. But what do I know? I'm just a woman.
1: That's called satire right there. I just got a note, an email that came in wondering, you know, what is the difference between postpartum depression and postpartum psychosis? So I did a little checking on that. PPD and PPP for the acronyms. So postpartum depression, usually within weeks to months after birth. Typical onset, the mood, persistent sadness, emptiness, anxiety, guilt, and hopelessness, thinking, negative thoughts, poor concentration, feeling worthless, reality testing, or I guess in contact with reality, generally intact. Some symptoms could include troubling sleep, often even when the baby sleeps. Risks of suicidal thoughts can occur. Urgency needs professional evaluation and treatment. And then on the side of the psychosis, let's see here, onset usually within the first 2 weeks, may involve severe depression, can include delusions and hallucinations. Reality testing can be impaired. Now, by reality testing, I think that means to have a firm grasp on reality. That can be impaired. The person may go with extreme inability to sleep and other problems with rest and health like that. Psychosis can create an acute mental state. Some important distinctions. Someone with postpartum depression might think I'm a terrible mother, or my baby would be better off without me, or I can't cope with this. Those, of course, can be extremely serious thoughts, but the woman generally recognizes them as thoughts. Whereas postpartum psychosis, she might say, God has chosen me to sacrifice my baby, or someone is controlling my baby through supernatural forces, or the baby is possessed, or I'm receiving commands from God. Goes on to say that the defining issue is that the woman may no longer be able to distinguish these beliefs or perceptions from reality. Postpartum psychosis is not simply a more severe form of postpartum depression. It is a distinct psychiatric emergency and can occur even in someone without previous mental health problems. So in answer to the person who sent me that note, there are some of the distinctions. I don't claim to be an expert in any of this at all, but it is useful to know those distinctions. Thank you for that. We're going to take a break and we'll come back to more. 888-914-9149 is the number to call. And emails go to patrick@relevantradio.com.
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3: Okay, back to the phones. Let's go to Lisa now, New Mexico. Good morning, Lisa.
5: Good morning.
6: Hello. I'm a little nervous. I'll just say that first.
3: No problem.
6: So all of it's terrible. It's terrible what happened. And I'm not trying to excuse.
3: What are we talking about?
6: She did. The Lindsay Clancy thing.
3: Okay, got it.
6: Okay. But the perspective I haven't heard is about the kind of food we eat, especially in the United States. In the way that we take care of ourselves health-wise, it doesn't have to be this way. Like, we can be much healthier people because they're saying that the postpartum depression, I've had three children. I didn't have a serious, thank goodness, have that happen. But the food that we eat is packed full of chemicals, and it does affect your bodies, and it affects our children, and the vaccines affect us, and the food affects us, and the medications we take affect us, even if it's not a psychiatric medication or antidepressant, it still affects your chemistry. Mm-hmm. And where are the people that are like the MAHA people or whatever that are like, you know, we need to be healthy and all that stuff.
3: Yeah.
6: Saying, you know, maybe we should look at what we eat and take in. And then also, we've taken God out of they're trying to take God out of, you know, our country. And a lot of people have, you know, don't have him as part of their life. And I think that that's also a huge missing piece. It doesn't have to be this way.
3: I'm trying to connect what you're saying, and I don't disagree. How are you connecting that with the Lindsay Clancy trial again? That's the part I'm not making the connection.
6: Maybe because our bodies because it's a chemical thing, right? That's what you were saying, I think, right before the break about the postpartum depression. It's a chemical imbalance.
3: Yeah.
6: Okay. And so if we're constantly bombarding these bodies that God created to eat natural foods, natural meats, you know, that don't have chemicals in. If we're constantly bombarding our bodies, how can they be working properly? How can our minds be really working properly? And most of us really are not. I mean, you know, they eat a lot of look at Chick-fil-A, not to be specific, but they have a million chemicals in there. Most of the food that most Americans eat are packed full of chemicals.
3: Right. I think I understand the point you're making, and I'm not here to disagree with you. But I can't help but think to myself, what about, you know, the vast majority of everybody who doesn't kill their kids and they're eating the same food and we live in the same culture. So I can definitely see there's a lot of improvement to be made when it comes to living healthier food. I'm all in favor of that for sure. But I don't see how that has a bearing on this woman killing her kids, you know, that she ate a couple of Big Macs.
6: Has she not? Had she not maybe been on medications and been eating properly and sleeping properly, and maybe she worked, because I mean, I know nurses, they work a lot. okay, maybe, you know.
3: Is it possible, though, that she's just a wicked person and she decided to do something wicked?
6: It could be, yeah. That, she's
3: that
6: just
3: seems
6: a
3: like the
6: person.
3: Simplest
6: Absolutely.
3: Answer, I think.
6: Yeah, but... You could, you know, I mean, you know, I'm definitely not trying to say, you know, she's innocent or whatever, you know, she shouldn't do time or whatever. I'm just saying that people can make their lives a whole lot better just by doing simple things like making sure you're not working too much, getting enough sleep, making sure you're not bombarding your body with chemicals. And then your mind is like in a clear space.
3: Right. I'm all in favor of that. I mean, I like clear spaces. I like clarity. But I also like virtue, and I don't like when people do wicked things. And I can meet you halfway on that point. That's for sure.
6: Maybe this is more for maybe the women that are going through postpartum or that are pregnant and afraid they're going to go through postpartum. It's like, well, maybe I should look at, you know, because God made our bodies to heal and work perfectly. And all we have to do is put the right things in there. And then our minds work better and our bodies work better. And, you know.
3: Yeah. And I don't disagree with that. I really don't. So you and I are on the same page. All I would propose is that none of that really gets to the heart of the issue of what she did. She might have been a healthier person if she had eaten differently. Or I mean, I don't know what her diet was. I don't care. But the bottom line is that she did something gravely sinful. She did something wicked. And no matter how many Big Macs she might have eaten, I don't think that had any bearing on it. So good points, though, in any case. Thank you, Lisa. I appreciate that. How about Greg in the Quad Cities of Illinois? Good morning, Greg.
0: Hey, good morning, Patrick. Longtime listener, learned a lot. Cradle Catholic between you and when Father Simon was on the air. So thank you for all you guys and what you
3: thank
0: did
3: you.
0: For me.
3: Thank you.
0: So I got a question for you, Patrick, and I recently got on X simply because I wanted to watch a replay of a baseball play. And then I began getting bombarded with all kinds of things. And basically, in a nutshell, my question is, I see a lot of things popping up on regarding Islam, Christianity, persecutions, etc. What's the Catholic position or stance on Islam? Because some of the things I'm reading and some of the things you bring up, you know, the Christians being killed all over the world. What's the official position of the Catholic Church on Islam versus Catholicism? Sorry for the crazy question, but it has been bothering me lately as I go down the rabbit hole.
3: Yeah, well, I mean, it depends on how we're framing the question. If it's a theological question, you know, what is the Catholic evaluation of Islam as a theological system? It's false. Number one, because it explicitly denies the divinity of Jesus. And the Bible repeatedly says that those who deny that Jesus is Lord, that Jesus is God, they are of the Antichrist. It's an Antichrist argument or position. Muslims are in need of salvation just as anyone else is. They will not be saved through the Muhammad door. There is no Muhammad door to be saved by. They have to come to faith in Jesus Christ. He is the Messiah, the Redeemer, the Savior of the world. And so Muslims are dead in their sins and they need Jesus. They need to repent. And this is true of all people, but since you're asking about Muslims, I'm talking about them. If you want to assess them, let's say, in a political sense, there is no one single Catholic point of view on that, but we could at least refer to history and say that in the 1500 year span that Islam has been around, it is historically, demonstrably, provably the case that Islam is a colonizing force that mows down everything in its path, or it seeks to do so. It seeks to conquer and subjugate, and it uses violence more or less consistently to achieve that. So that's an evaluation that Catholics, or really anybody who studies history, could see that. But it would really depend, Greg, on which prism we're looking at Islam through. And that's why, I mean, I can give you those examples of that. Is that what you're referring to? Is that what you're wondering about?
0: Yeah, pretty much, Patrick. I guess my question is with the the the persecution of the Catholics and what's been happening for, you know, thousands of years or 1,500 years.
3: Yeah.
0: I guess my question is, and again, we can't answer what God's thinking, but with the Islam religion versus Christianity, I mean, is that going to be the I'm not joking about this. Is that going to be the final war between religions? Because I think there's 1 point some billion Muslims or Islam, and then there's 1 point some billion Christians and Catholics. I'm just a little concerned about end times. Again, it's nothing I should be worried about because I guess I could control some things, but I'm just looking for, it just scares me a little bit. That's all.
3: No, I understand. And there is an eschatological dimension to this. I do believe that Islam is going to be, in some sense, it's going to figure into the end times. I mean, assuming that the end times aren't very far away, I don't think they are, but what do I know? But I would say, though, that if the end times are not very far away, I would assume Islam would still exist. It may be destroyed in the meantime. It may no longer exist by the time the end comes. But assuming that the end is nearer rather than farther, I would say that Islam is going to figure into the mix somehow. Now, a few things come to mind. In Revelation chapter 12, we see that sign, or that St. John says, I saw a great sign in the sky, a woman clothed with the sun, and on her head a crown of stars, and she's standing on the moon. And what's interesting, as you, I'm sure, well know from Catholic religious art, is it's usually a crescent moon that is depicted under the feet of the Blessed Virgin Mary, literally the woman spoken of there in Revelation chapter 12. And I've wondered whether or not that symbolism of the woman standing on the moon, that seems to show a kind of subjection of the moon and what it represents, at least, to the woman, the mother of Jesus, in the literal sense. So the sign of Islam generally is the crescent moon. So perhaps there is a sign there in Scripture that would indicate that there is going to be, through the Immaculate Heart of Our Lady, a triumph of conversion among the Muslims. That could happen. I hope it happens. But this is a topic that's very broad, obviously, and I know a lot of people have theorized that the awaited Mahdi, their belief in a kind of Christ figure in Islam who will be the final one who comes and will fight against all of Allah's enemies. I think Catholic commentators can see in that like the mirror image of the Antichrist. And it could be somebody who comes in the name of Islam or at the forefront and power of Islam who would then persecute God's people. That could be. It's speculation, but it's certainly not something that is out of the, you know, it's not far-fetched if you ask me. Well, Greg, I hope that's helpful to you. Thank you for that. 888-914-9149. How about Liz in Estero, Florida? Hi, Liz.
7: Hi, Patrick. First of all, thank you so much for all you and Cyrus do. It's just wonderful, this show and Relevant Radio.
3: Thank you.
7: I was calling because I wanted to piggyback a little bit on the woman who just called. She was talking about, like, you know, eating, essentially, I think what she was talking about was our gut microbiome and how it impacts our bodies. I've dealt with postpartum depression, and let me please first start with what Lindsay Clancy did. I fully believe was wrong. If she has a psychosis problem, she shouldn't be out. I can't really talk about it. It makes me sick to my stomach, thinking about those children. And because my husband and I have lost a daughter, and I have gone through postpartum depression. And one, I agree with what she said, was like so many people, unfortunately, don't have God, don't have faith. And after my most recent child, our fourth child, in 2022, I actually kind of hit this breaking point. And I remember I was sitting in his room, and I just emotionally, I didn't feel connected. And I knew that something was wrong. Having lost a child, I'm like, this isn't normal. And I've tried antidepressants in the past. It didn't work. And it was God that helped. And it was Relevant Radio. I was actually listening to the Drew Mariani show. He had Dr. Sean O'Mara on, who was talking about the gut microbiome. Okay. I've been a nurse for 19 years, never heard of this. And I did a deep dive back then into this. And 90% of serotonin is produced in our enteric nervous system. And, you know, a lot of people you could look that up and do research on that. But when a woman's body goes through this sudden change, it impacts her hormones. And I am certainly not saying this justifies like anything. What I am saying is in this, I think we could miss a moment, and not you, but just in healthcare, in helping women who do suffer with postpartum depression in, okay, the sleep part, and yes, even the diet part and the gut microbiome, or how can we support that? But how can we support women? And so, I mean, it's separate.
3: But can I jump in, Liz? I hear you. I really do hear you. And I don't disagree with anything you've said. My thought, though, is this is all well and good, but what does it have to do with her case? Go ahead.
7: In a sense, it doesn't necessarily have anything to do with her case. there's a lot of women who are bringing up postpartum depression. So I mm-hmm. guess that's where, does it have to do with the case specifically? No, because I think that, well, anyhow, I yeah. think she's culpable and it was a grave sin. At the same time, I guess it's an opportunity with people and women speaking up about postpartum depression. Can we, because I think we have a lot of missed opportunities. And this comes from a nursing perspective, healthcare and mental health. What can we do about that? And let's talk about and have the conversation about how we can help women.
3: Yeah,
7: it
3: does make sense, but I don't see the two as going together, and we run the risk of appearing maybe to, and I know, and you've disclaimed that, and I appreciate that, and I respect that, and I agree with that, but in the popular culture, if we're saying, well, let's talk about supporting women and better health and food and getting sleep and things like that, I'm completely in favor of all of that, but it doesn't have any direct bearing on the Lindsay Clancy case. They tried to make it have a bearing on it, but I don't think it really, you know, in the long run should figure into our evaluation of the terrible thing that she did.
7: Yeah.
3: Does that make sense? I don't disagree with the point you're making. I just think it's a bit misplaced in this context.
7: Right. Yeah, I see what you're saying. I guess the tough part, because it's hard to have it, not with you, it's hard to have a conversation these days to be able to separate. Yeah. Yeah.
3: Isn't that the truth?
7: Yeah.
3: So, that's a good point.
7: Yeah.
3: Liz.
7: Yeah. Yeah.
3: All right.
7: Well, thank you again for all you and Cyrus do. We love you.
3: We appreciate that, Liz. Good to know you're out there. Thank you for that. I'll be right back. Mm-hmm.

0: well, what does the left love? The left loves the environment. And it's killing the environment. It's in our water. A test in other countries show that endocrine blockers from chemical abortion pills are in the water.
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2: Hello, I'm Archbishop Gregory Hartmeyer from the Archdiocese of Atlanta. 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To you do I come, before you I stand, sinful and sorrowful. O Mother of the Word incarnate, despise not my petitions, but in your mercy hear and answer me. Amen.
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3: Okay, we're back, 888-914-9149. 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We'll get you on the air. We'll go to Ray first in Reno. 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
3: Clancy.
8: Clancy, okay. I believe that, and I'm going to get a lot of hate comments about this comment.
3: Not from me,
8: I believe that postpartum depression is the new buzzword and the catch-all and the excuses, not that some people don't have it.
3: Mm-hmm.
8: I want to go on. But I am a child from a mother that two pregnancies close together triggered something. And in this day and age, they would have said it was postpartum depression. But here's okay. The deal. It triggered paranoid schizophrenia for some reason.
3: Mm-hmm.
8: She never stopped hearing the voices. And she was, before she started trying to take her own life, that kind of thing.
3: Your mom, you're talking about?
8: My mom, yes.
3: Okay.
8: She, how can I put this? She had a lot of strange behaviors well in advance. My grandmother said she never came back from the hormonal change. This is in the 60s. So are they using postpartum depression as an excuse? Because my mother
3: some
8: never
3: are.
8: Killed any of us.
3: I've been saying
8: she never even hurt any of us.
3: Right. God bless her. And, you know, thankfully that's the case. So I'm happy about that for you. I mean, when this first came up, Ray, I'll inject a different dimension into this. And this doesn't affect your mom. It doesn't, I'm not referring to your mom. But the context means everything. And as I said, the very first day we talked about this many weeks ago, or at least several weeks ago, we have been living in this culture with the accumulated effects of abortion on the national consciousness, on the consciences of women and men and others who have participated in abortion. Many millions of abortions have taken place. And my thesis is that I don't know whether or not Lindsey Clancy ever had an abortion, but I do know that statistically speaking, the number of women in this country who have had abortions is a significant percentage. And I think that whether or not the women on this jury themselves had abortions, I think it's likely that at least some of them did. Nonetheless, this collective marinating in the mindset of abortion being legal has a lot to do with the way these women have been flocking to defend Lindsey Clancy because of their own hidden feelings of guilt about their own abortions. And if you can come to the rescue of a woman who murdered her children in a different way, using these exercise bands to strangle them in a twisted kind of way, it can make a woman who is still suffering with the wounds of her own abortion feel a bit better about herself, to assuage those guilty feelings. I really do believe that has a lot to do with this weird, overblown, and in some ways kind of ridiculous way that women especially have been defending Nancy Clancy, Lindsey Clancy. I think that has to be part of this as well. To me, it seems like a far bigger, a far bigger cause, or at least it's related to this in a far bigger way than even postpartum depression is, because I don't think it's anywhere near as commonplace. And this is just a guess on my part. I don't know the statistics, but I wouldn't be surprised, I'll put it that way, if the percentage of women who experience postpartum depression is significantly smaller than the percentage of women who have had abortions. I'll pause. Any thoughts on that?
8: I completely agree. And I didn't even think about the connection of abortion. Mm-hmm. That's a really good point. But yeah, I'm, of course, this is my own experience as a child. And there's a lot more to be said, but my dad knew that something was wrong. He didn't know what to do, but he worried before he came home that he'd find us all dead. So,
3: oh really?
8: But they never said postpartum depression. So is that just a new buzzword for like a catch-all?
3: I don't know. I don't know. When my wife had postpartum depression, it would have been over 25 years ago. And I don't really remember. I was paying close attention to her because I love her and, you know, I want her to be happy and safe, etc. But I don't think my antenna were up in those days to know, like, how common is this? I don't remember it being a buzzword then. I think it has, at least for the purposes of this trial or mistrial, I think it has become a kind of buzzword in the here and now. Mm-hmm. Whether or not that'll persist, I don't know. If you had to guess, what would you say?
8: I have one thing to add that doesn't have to do with her mental illness, if she does really have it. I would like to know where the people were to remove those children if she truly was having some psychotic episodes. Where were they? That was the other thing. I am angry about that because I know. So, Yeah. Where were they?
3: One wonders.
8: They need to be held accountable in some way.
3: But though, yeah, fair enough. But though she herself is on trial because she's the one who committed the murder.
8: True.
3: Murders. And this is where I get a little, I don't know, skittish may not be quite the right word, but I get a little antsy when, you know, well, it was the diet. It was the, she lacked help. She had, I mean, so it, not that you're doing this, but I have noticed there's quite a strong push out there to blame anyone and everything possible except for her for what she did.
8: True. Very true. Very true.
3: Yeah.
8: And my experience is in the mid-60s, and I was old enough to remember her before and after.
3: Yeah.
8: She lived a very long life. She died at 89, and we loved her, and yeah, and she wasn't institutionalized. We
3: God bless just, your mom.
8: Yeah, definitely. Definitely. So anyway, that's my two cents, and now you're probably going to get a lot of angry phone calls.
3: No, I'll defend you. I'll defend you, Ray. Thanks for that call. I appreciate it. How about Robert now in Los Angeles? Good morning, Robert.
9: Good morning. I just wanted to, you know, Patrick, you hit the nail right on the head, because last week when we were talking about this at my barbershop, I own a barbershop out here in Los Angeles, and one of my coworkers said, you know what, this is all connected to abortion. And this light bulb went off in my head, you know, and being a pro-life activist, I was like, wow, you know, you're right. This is going to make matters even worse now, because they're going to justify their abortions now and be like, oh, well, this is why we do this, because then later on we could do something worse, or, you know, and it's just going to create havoc in this feminist, you know, movement that's going on here in our present time, you know?
3: Yeah, I do. I know exactly what you mean. And look at the results of 60 years of legal abortion in this country and the corrosive effect it's had in so many different ways. I think this is just an example of that.
9: Yeah, and this goes back to what Mother Teresa said, you know, if her own mother is willing to kill her unborn child, like, what are we capable of, you know? And and it should be no surprise, like, when things happen in the world, like the bombings or whatever's going on, it's like, bro, like, we have women now that go into a clinic, you know, to kill their own baby. Like, what's worse than that, you know?
3: Yeah. I stand in complete bewilderment how people can see that as a good thing. And yet there are some people who walk among us who do. I'm glad to know you're not one of them, though, Robert. Thank you. And next time you call in, I'll ask you questions about the most popular haircuts out there, but I don't have time right now. Thank you. I'll be right back.
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12: With your first look at the church from the Vatican and around the world, I'm Mary Graham with your Catholic News Week in Review. Devout Catholic parents are fighting in court to regain custody of their 17-year-old daughter, Sophie, and stop Massachusetts authorities from medically transitioning her with high doses of testosterone. Joseph and Arlene Kutzko say the state removed their 15-year-old daughter, Sophie, in December of 2024 because they refused to call her by a male name and pronouns. The state's Department of Children and Families has since housed Sophie in boys' dormitories, put her on birth control, denied her Sunday Mass, and is now seeking court approval to administer high doses of testosterone. Their attorney is pushing Congress to ensure no parent's refusal to transition a child is ever classified as child abuse. Nearly 600,000 people are registered for Pope Leo's outdoor mass in Paris. The demand forced organizers to expand the security perimeter and add an overflow area for the September 26th mass. The mass is part of Pope Leo's September 25th through 28th visit to France, which includes stops in Lourdes and Metz. Senator Josh Hawley is working with Christian groups to push Republicans to sign a Declaration for Life pledge to fight for legislation that restricts abortion. The Missouri lawmaker announced the pledge after hosting a prayer breakfast, saying he wants to put a stop to the scourge of the abortion drug known as mifepristone. Over 30 pastors from around the country drafted the declaration, and it has been signed by more than 100 pastors from Hawley's state. A former Christendom College athletic director who gave his life to save his son is being investigated for sainthood. Arlington Bishop Michael Burbage said Tom Vanderwoody's last act was a culmination of a Christian life marked by faith, charity, humility, fortitude, and generous service towards others. Arlington Diocese is now considering whether to open Vanderwoody's cause for canonization, formally recognizing what his family and community have long believed, that Tom Vanderwoody lived and died with saint-like virtue. I'm Mary Graham for Relevant Radio News.
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19: The holdout juror in the Lindsey Clancy trial was a black man. And I'm not going to share any opinions because I'm not a person of color. I am a non-practicing white. I'm surprised. It changes the landscape of the conversation a little bit. And I think a lot of us were assuming that it was a white man.
20: Non-practicing white. Did you know that was a thing?
3: I did not know that was a thing. Well, it's actually not a thing.
20: There you go.
3: She doesn't know that it's not a thing. Non-practicing human, I guess, with an intellect. That struck me. Oh, you like this email. I want to say thank you to Mary. Appreciate you writing to me. And Mary says, please stop talking about this. For those who didn't hear the two psychiatrists the prosecution put on the stand, please don't judge until you do. They failed her. She wasn't doctor shopping. She ate well. The snippets to watch won't take long. I think she means wasn't ordinary baby blues or postpartum. She started seeing this so-called psychiatrist who never saw a postpartum psychotic patient. The 11 jurors had it right. The holdout told the others, while he saw reasonable doubt, he would not vote that way. He's not a hero at all. He perjured himself. This email just gets worse and worse. Guilty by reason of insanity means she will go to a facility that will help her. Doesn't mean she'll be free. Well, I don't know if you paid attention, but it was a mistrial. She was not convicted. So she's not only not going free, it's going to be retried. She continues, the trial was held only to see where she would spend her life. She does not belong in prison given her condition. The hate people have for her is sad and unbecoming of a Catholic. We need to forgive her because God will. He knows what occurred that evening. Yeah, I think I disagree with almost every single point that you made on that, Mary, but that's just me. Thank you, though. 888-914-9149. I like this. This got my attention right away. This is from Emily. And the subject line is, I'm using a real email. She says, now, by the way, this is a very long email. So it's far longer than I'd be able to read on the air. So what I would suggest is if you could condense this to the specific points you want me to discuss, I'll be happy to do that. And then just shoot it back to me, okay? That'd be easier than try to read that long email right now. This is from Alexis, and she says, I find it so sad that people are calling for some kind of, any kind of excuse. I stand with you. What makes her so special? She's referring here to the Lindsey Clancy case. From the dawn of time, this is a woman's purpose. And while it's fairly common to suffer some kind of postpartum, 99% of us are not killing our children. It is my understanding that Andrea Yates, the mother who drowned her children in a postpartum psychosis state, feels extreme guilt and refuses to be evaluated for release. By comparison, Clancy owns what she did. She's trying to blame everyone else and believes she deserves to get out because she has worked really hard. And Alexis says she's rolling her eyes at that. She says women need to find a better person to stand behind and support because she ain't it. Yeah, I would tend to agree with that. Back to the phones. Let's go now to Linda in San Diego. Good morning, Linda.
0: Good morning, Patrick. How are you?
3: I'm well, thank you. Appreciate your phone call.
0: Good, good. Yeah, so just a quick comment on the Clancy case. I believe that, you know, if we accept this as a society, that it's going to put women in a very gray area to where, you know, we're going to end up being persecuted per se, because if a woman decides, oh, you know, we're speaking out or we're doing anything in that sort, then they're going to label us as, oh, she's hormonal, she's dangerous, let's lock her up because this right. may happen.
3: And there are people who are actually seriously, I'm not one of them, who are actually proposing that if this were to go in that direction where, let's just say the next time around, the next trial, let's say that she does get acquitted by reason of insanity. Well, there are people who are seriously proposing that we should remove women's rights to vote then. Because if it's if the verdict were the result or predicated upon this idea that women can't be held responsible for terrible things they may do simply by invoking hormones, then we should restrict maybe great. I'm not saying this. I know somebody somewhere is going to mishear me. I am not proposing this. But there are people, Linda, who would, they would love it if it were to go in that direction by way of a verdict to say, all right, then let's restrict women from doing just about anything because they can always claim that their hormones made them unstable. Therefore, we shouldn't let them vote. We shouldn't let them do all kinds of other things. And that, of course, is not the answer. But that would be one of the side effects I could see. Any thoughts?
0: Yeah, absolutely. Yeah, I feel the same way that we're, you know, we're pushing this back. Like it made me think right away of like the witch trials, like, oh, you know, let's label them as crazy and, you know, put them to death because, you know, they're going to cause harm to people. Yeah. And it's just not the case just from this person who she just isn't taking responsibility for what she did. She killed her children and it doesn't seem like she has any remorse for it per se because she's not, you know, very sorry. She wants to get out. It's like, I'd be so devastated. Yeah. Like, oh my why gosh, think, I would personally want to die. Because
3: why do you think, Linda, that so many women, it's not an insignificant number, why do you think so many women are adamant that she should be let free and it wasn't her fault and they blame everything and everyone else but her for this terrible crime? That to me is perhaps the most bizarre aspect of this whole thing. All these women who just can't stand the very thought that maybe she could be held accountable for what she herself did, and they want to blame other people for it. What do you think?
0: Yeah, I think it's possibly the same type of mentality. The same women rallying behind her are the same women that have her mentality that don't take responsibility for what they've done, nor do they want to. And so they want to push it towards empathy. Oh, we feel, you know, bad for, yes, everybody feels bad for her, but I feel more worse for the children. Do you know what I mean? But she still needs to take responsibility for that. And that's where we're not seeing that.
3: Yeah, that's a good point, Linda. Thank you. Cyrus, we have audio two. This is a doctor who was called to testify during that trial, Letitia, I hope I'm saying her name correctly, Letitia Dukes, if I'm not mistaken. Let's play it.
1: Did you ever in this visit see signs of mania?
21: No.
1: And is that something you look for?
21: Yes.
1: And did you ever see signs of delusions or paranoia?
21: No.
1: How about psychosis?
21: No.
22: Would it surprise you to know that they indicated that they couldn't treat her as a woman with postpartum psychosis or postpartum depression or postpartum anxiety or any of that, because their opinion was that she was suffering from an over-medication?
21: It would surprise me, yes.
3: I don't have the wherewithal to evaluate those kind of things, but that kind of testimony seems to go a long way. 888-914-9149. How about Ann now in Northern Michigan? Good morning, Ann.
23: Good morning.
3: Yes. What's on your mind this morning, Ann?
23: Okay. One thing I haven't heard spoken to is someone personally that went through this experience. I didn't myself, but my daughter did, and it was her third child.
3: To the experience of postpartum depression or psychosis or what specifically?
23: Yes.
3: She had both?
23: Thankfully, she had a great, had a great support system in her husband, in her family, in our church. Well-educated woman, and she knew something was off. Mm-hmm. She first visited her primary care physician who treated her with a med. That wasn't working. So then they tried another med and then sent her to a local psychiatrist. She went into a psychiatric facility here, which did her absolutely no good because that psychiatrist knew nothing about postpartum depression, psychosis, or anything. Our daughter, however, was smart enough that she knew that she had strange feelings towards her baby. She didn't want to be left alone, thank God. She made her husband put anything lethal into a room that was locked that she couldn't get into.
3: I'm happy to hear that she got the kind of help that she needed, Ann. Given your daughter's experience, how are you applying that to the Lindsay Clancy case?
23: Okay, what I'm trying to say is that it is very real. Many women, myself included,
3: what is very real?
23: You know, having postpartum blues.
3: Sure.
23: You know, and generally
3: I don't think that's
23: that
3: in
23: doesn't
3: dispute.
23: End up being.
3: I don't think anybody's disputing that it's not a common thing.
23: Right.
3: Yeah.
23: But what my daughter experienced was a real psychosis, and it took seeing this provider, that provider, and another one, and finally we found someone, and he boiled it all down to thyroid, Hashimoto's thyroid condition, and that took a long treatment. I mean, that baby was probably close to a year old before we really got through this.
3: Wow. I'm just so happy to hear that everything worked out with the good evaluation and the good diagnosis. Well, God bless you, Ann. Thank you for that. Let's go to Mary Jane now in Massachusetts. Good morning, Mary Jane.
24: Good morning. How are you? Well, I know you're fine. I've been listening to you all morning, all week, all year. Anyway.
3: Thank you.
24: I had to call in. So I had postpartum depression with all my babies. Never once considered, and I heard voices and everything, never once considered hurting my babies. I would have hurt myself before I ever hurt a child.
3: Why do you think she did kill her children? And I know you can't know with absolute certitude, but based on what you've seen, what do you think was the reason why she did this?
24: Yeah, it was the devil, and I can explain that from my point of view. So I did have postpartum depression, was put on medication. Medications never worked. Nothing helped. So then, and I do want to go back. My grandmother had seven children, and she had postpartum depression to the point where she left. She went and lived with a relative or something for a while. And then finally, one of the people helping to take care of all those children said, you know, "Hey, Mary Jane," fancy that, she had my same name. "Hey, Mary Jane."
3: I know you wanted to make a point, though, Mary Jane. You had a point in mind. What was that?
24: So my point is, then when I went through menopause, I finally had the psychotic break, and my husband of 28 years left me. But I don't think medications or psychiatric care for people with postpartum depression, I don't think it touches it. My point about her being evil is that once I had the psychotic break and was on every medication in the world, was put through a year of ECT, nothing made me better. And when I came back to the Catholic Church, I was better, was miraculously better. And I can't tell you what that did for my heart and soul, because I really do believe that the evil one takes people who are at low points in their life and he just destroys them. Destroys their life, destroys their family, et cetera, et cetera. Does that make sense?
3: It makes complete sense. Mm-hmm. It makes complete sense, Mary Jane. And I'm so delighted for you that you had that spiritual breakthrough.
24: Awakening.
3: In a way that helped you.
24: Yes.
3: That's beautiful. I appreciate that very much, Mary Jane. Thank you. Let us go now to Sonia in Pomona, California. Hi, Sonia.
2: Hi, hello, Mr. Madrid.
3: Hi.
2: I had a question. This has to do with my niece, who's also my goddaughter. I would say maybe about 6 years ago, she started getting into tarot reading cards and crystals and all that.
3: By the way, Sonia, it sounds like you're on Bluetooth or a speakerphone, are you? It's hard to hear you.
2: Sorry about that. It's
3: you still there? Did we lose Sonia? There we go. So real quick, everybody, when the call screener says no Bluetooth and no speakerphone, we really mean it. So please don't be on that. Go ahead, Sonia.
2: Okay. Yes. So she was about 5-6 years ago, she was in tarot reading cards and crystals and all that. And, you know, I didn't know much about that back then. And then about 4 years ago, she started listening to this European rock band. I believe the name is Ghost. And I hadn't heard of it until she started, you know, putting on shirts, and even her makeup started changing. Mm. And when I started looking into it, it's like they use a lot of satanic symbolism, and their lyrics have to do with all that. Of course, the band leader says it's theatrical, but it's pretty disturbing. So my question is, when you follow something like that, something dark like that, and she says she's not into the tarot reading or crystals anymore, but to me, it seems like she's getting into darker stuff.
3: Yeah,
2: and my concern is that
3: are you wondering what you can do? Is that the question?
2: Yeah, but the thing is, my question is, I just had two grandbabies, barely a month old, and bringing that, they're not baptized yet. They'll be baptized in November.
3: Are they her children?
2: They're my grandkids. No, they're my grandkids. They're okay. my daughter's children. Is it okay for her to be around them if she's involved in this kind of stuff? Because they're not baptized yet?
3: Yeah, that's a question. Now, the children who aren't baptized yet, that's a separate issue. So,
2: correct. I was just very concerned that, I mean, they are my grandkids, so I'm first-time grandmother. So my thing was, are she allowed to be around them with them not being baptized yet if she's involved in this type of darkness?
3: Yeah, well, that's what I was going for. So the fact that they're baptized or not baptized is beside the point. That's not really, I don't think that's something per se. I would say get those babies baptized ASAP.
2: Correct. Yes.
3: And, you know, they typically should be baptized within a couple of weeks, 2-3 weeks at the most after they're born. Okay. But as for this young woman, your niece, it seems like if she is descending into this more demonic, I don't know, lifestyle, for lack of a better word, then I would closely monitor that. I would be vigilant. And is she, does she live nearby where she could like easily be around, you know, these little children?
2: No. But, you know, we live maybe within 45 minutes away. But the issue was that now my sister and I, she's not talking to me, even though her and I were extremely close. She's not talking to me right now because I was so afraid. I didn't know what to do. And when my grandkids were coming home from the hospital, I didn't want her to be home with them here. So I didn't go about it the right way to talk to my sister about the situation. So my sister's hurt with me that I didn't allow my niece into my home. And so I've already talked. She's also my goddaughter, my niece. Yeah. So I feel also that I've been trying to help her quite some time. This isn't the first conversation that I told her to stay away from all this. I've had plenty of conversations with her about this. I got a book because at our church, there was an exorcist, a priest, that, you know, we had a seminar. I went there. I saw a book. I purchased it, gave it to my sister to give it to my niece. I've tried helping her multiple times to stay away from this, but she doesn't see it as, oh, it's just theatrical. I'm not into that.
3: Right. So let me, if I may, what you're asking me then is it okay for you to keep her at a distance from?
2: Correct.
3: Okay. I don't think there's a problem with that.

0: the concern about it, and being that she's my niece, and I've always, I'm the one that usually would talk to my sister if there would be, well, actually, that's the thing. We kind of don't get involved in each other's children's issues. You know, that's their, that's if they're going through something, let them deal with it. I worried about my kids. However, on this one, I think the situation, I handled it wrong. I should have talked to my sister about this concern before, and I didn't, but now we are where we are.
1: Maybe you can just say, what if we have a conversation, sister of mine, and I'll explain to you what my concerns are. And, you know, I'm not here to provoke anybody. I just, I love everybody and I want everyone to be safe. This is a concern. And then let's see what she has to say. And she may say, oh, I didn't know that. Or she may say, well, how dare you? I mean, who knows what she'll say? I don't know. But perhaps if you have it out in the open and you let your niece, who is your goddaughter, know, hey, I love you and I support you and I want to have you close, but if you're going to be doing these things, it creates a problem that we have to look into. We have to see what we can do about that. I would try that, Sonia, if you haven't already done that. Thank you. Hang in there.
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0: 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Cyrus, you don't have to work your job today. 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
1: Thanks, Patrick.
0: Here is a note from Caitlin, and she's in California. And subject line is help. I recently came back to my faith, and it's affecting my marriage. I'm no longer doing certain sexual acts as I found out they are sinful to do those things outside of the marital act. Also, enforcing Sunday Mass attendance, I don't know how to handle these challenges as I feel like my faith is the most important thing, but I don't want it to cause a divorce. Please provide advice. Well, I first of all would recommend that you get in touch with Doug Hinderer. We have a program at 5 p.m. Central each day here at Relevant Radio called Marriage Unhindered. Now, it is properly a marriage question. I'll offer a couple thoughts, but I would say if you want to pursue it with Doug, who is a marriage and family therapist, he doesn't do therapy on the air, but he's trained for that kind of thing. That would be a good recommendation on my part. As far as what you're asking about here, you're right to say, I realize now that certain things are sinful and I won't do them. And my advice would be stand your ground. And hopefully you'll be able to educate your husband so that he'll understand why you in your conscience cannot do certain things that you were maybe accustomed to doing before. He's just going to have to get used to it. And you should not go along with something that you know is sinful, whatever those things may be. I think I have an idea what they might be, but that's immaterial. So stand your ground, let him know, you know, there are just certain things now that I realize are immoral and I won't do that. Now, I realize what you're saying, that could cause a divorce. I hope it doesn't come to that. But that's where counseling is going to be so important. And also for him, if he would be willing to do that to help, even if he doesn't decide to, you know, be Catholic like you are, or even if he doesn't decide to accept your position on these issues that you regard them to be sinful, at the very least, hopefully counseling will enable him to recognize that your marriage is more important than whatever the pleasures are that he's not going to be having anymore in those areas. So I would say definitely stand your ground. Now, mass attendance, you mentioned enforcing it. I suppose, I don't know whether you're referring to like the kids or if you're insisting that he go to Sunday Mass with you. You can't really force him to go to Mass on Sunday, but you're free to go. And so if you say, I understand that you're not going to go, I'm going. And also stand your ground. This is something that you recognize you need to do and you have an obligation to do as a Catholic. So to do it and to have courage, really fortitude in terms of the virtue is going to be very important. That'd be my final thing, is to pray and ask the Lord to give you the virtues you need so that you can do the right thing in the right way at the right time. And he will give you those virtues. So I applaud you for seeking to do the right thing. And I realize that this is costing you, and God will bless you for that. So be loving and kind, et cetera, et cetera, et cetera. But at the same time, stand your ground and do what's right. And don't do, as you've already said, something that you know is wrong. Thank you. Let's go to Kendall now in St. Paul, Minnesota. Good morning, Kendall.
2: I'm in Lake Wisconsin on vacation, Patrick.
0: Okay.
2: It's a beautiful place.
0: Right on.
2: Anyway, I told the screener I'll try to make it a quickie because it's easy. I have mental illness. I've been mentally ill all my life as a kid. I'm going to be 71 next week on my birthday.
0: Mm-hmm. Congratulations.
2: Anyway, what's going on? I've got to think this through because it's quick, but I've thought it through before talking to you. Sometimes with mental illness, things come either too fast or a little bit, not fast enough. Oh, I have bipolar too. And the therapy, the therapist says, hey, you got the good one. And I said, what do you mean? Oh, you need to act like a draft horse rather than a racehorse.
0: Okay.
2: Yeah,
0: I think that sort of went over my head, but go ahead.
2: You move like a draft horse rather than going through life as a racehorse.
0: I see. Okay.
2: And
0: are you getting Sounds like you're getting treatment of some sort, right? Is it helping?
2: Oh, my. They never figured it out till I was 50. I'm going to be 71 next week.
0: Happy birthday.
2: Isn't that great?
0: I love
2: anyway,
0: it.
2: The funny thing is, I just moved to a new apartment with another lake. I belong to a lake, a Catholic community.
0: Uh-huh.
2: And I have all kinds of support. And my personal head says to me this morning, Ken, you better call your psychiatrist and drop the message before you come home. So I got I have a 250-mile drive, 5 hours, to get from Lake Wisconsin to St. Paul. You know what, Patrick? I've been sitting in the parking lot of Culver's for about an hour and a half just waiting to talk. Isn't that wonderful?
0: You're very patient. God bless you. Hey, do you like the Butterburger with everything on it, including cheese? Because I do.
2: I still like the Packers. I take a lot of teasing it up there in Minnesota. Too bad the Packers lost yesterday, but it's nice that the home team won, you know?
0: Have you had your lunch yet?
2: No, people with bipolar should have a little lunch, and I haven't had that. But you know, it's getting to be about time. Maybe I'll have a burger. I'll have a little bit of something to eat.
0: I think that's a great idea, especially since you're at Culver's. I like Culver's quite a bit. Nancy and I do. So, if you ask me, I think a Butterburger single patty, everything on it, including cheese, is the way to go. So I will toast to your good health, Kendall. Thank you for the phone call. Drive safe. Let's go to Kathy in Queens now. Good morning, Kathy.
3: Hi.
0: Hi.
3: I hope it's okay to have one more question on the Lindsay case.
0: Let's do it.
3: So not really getting into the legal stuff, but on Sunday, all the readings were about this great forgiveness that we're all supposed to have to our fellow man. And how does that play in when this is such a horrible thing that we have to forgive?
0: Yeah. How would you answer that question?
3: Well, I think on some level, that's why people want to justify what she did.
0: Yeah.
3: Because it's easier to forgive this horrible thing if there's a reason.
0: Yeah, it's true. You know, it's interesting about the readings. It struck me. So Matthew 18 is the reading from the gospel about, Lord, if how often must I forgive my brother? 7 times? And Jesus, of course, says, no, not 7 times, but 70 times, 7 times. But what's interesting is that the bookend at the very beginning of the reading, so the first reading from Sirach chapter 27 says this, wrath and anger are hateful things, yet the sinner hugs them tight. The vengeful will suffer the Lord's vengeance, for he remembers their sins in detail. Forgive your neighbor's injustice. Then when you pray, your own sins will be forgiven. Could anyone nourish anger against another and expect healing from the Lord? Could anyone refuse mercy to another like himself? Can he seek pardon for his own sins? If one who is but flesh cherishes wrath, who will forgive his sins? Remember your last days, set enmity aside. Remember death and decay and cease from sin. Think of the commandments, hate not your neighbor. Remember the Most High's covenant and overlook faults. That bookend, I think, and maybe this is partly what you yourself are thinking about, Kathy, tell me if it is that the emphasis here is on forgiveness, but it doesn't exonerate people who do wicked things. And so the wicked will still be punished for the things they do if they don't repent. But we are called not to condone wickedness or to say, well, you know, that's okay, we'll let it slide, but to forgive injury that somebody does to us. So what I see interesting, especially as it relates to the Lindsay Clancy issue here, is that it's almost like two sides of the same coin with the emphasis on one side, which is forgiveness. What do you think?
3: Well, I think that sometimes you can forgive the person, but not forgive the act. And
0: right.
3: God also calls for some kind of penance to go with an act so that you can get forgiveness.
0: Right.
3: So I think there's a lot. I'm really thinking more on an esoteric level because I don't have anything to do with her, but you can just take that. This is so bad. How can you then like forgive her, but harbor ill will against people who have done minor things to you that you hold grudges against? So
0: right.
3: I just think it's interesting.
0: Yeah. That's a good point.
3: So.
0: Well, thank you, Kathy. Yeah, thank you. I appreciate that. Here is a note. This is actually a, this is Emily, and she sent me a very long email, and I said, if you could please condense it down, then I could answer it on the air, and she did. So thank you, Emily. So she says, number one, confession. How can I get my husband to understand the importance of going to confession more often? He doesn't recognize the need to go between committing mortal sins around 6+ months and says, I haven't done anything worth confessing, or I don't have time to examine my conscience. I ask him to go with me 1 to 2 times a month. I'm very thankful he comes at all. Is there something he can read that would help him go to confession more often? Well, I mean, there are a lot of really good books that are out there on the spiritual life. An Introduction to the Devout Life by St. Francis de Sales is very good. The classic book, The Imitation of Christ by Thomas A. Kempis is very good. Perhaps if you were to give him one or both of those as gifts, you might leave them lying around. Maybe he'll read them. And I have a feeling that if he did, that will prompt some thoughts in his mind. So try that. Her second question is, we realize that my father-in-law, who converted to the faith 20 years ago, has been a member of the lodge since the 80s or 90s. My husband and I do not have enough knowledge on how to go about talking with him or even bringing up why this is against the faith with enough understanding to go back to back it up. Basically, I don't know how to convince him to get out of Freemasonry or what to do. Here's what I'd recommend. Get in touch with the books by John Salza, S-A-L-Z-A. He's an attorney, and I think he's in the Chicago area. He's an attorney who himself was a 32nd degree Mason and had a conversion experience and left Freemasonry and wrote a couple of really good books that I've recommended many times over the years. One is the shorter book. It's called Why Catholics Cannot Be Masons. And that's a easy to read, non-intimidating short book that you could get and give it to your father-in-law. And then the longer book that he wrote is called Freemasonry Unmasked. It's either Freemasonry or Masonry Unmasked, one of the two. And in it, he, you might say, pulls the veil back and explains from the standpoint of somebody who was that deep into the Freemasonic worldview what the problems are with it. It's a really good book, and it's coming from somebody who himself used to be a practitioner and got his mind right and came back to the Catholic faith. I would suggest doing that. And then her third question is, I'm in my 20s taking a public speaking class with some younger 20-year-olds. Part of the grading is knowing your audience and choosing topics off of what might be their prior knowledge. Some of my classmates are non-denominational. Some are Jewish and proclaim no faith, but I noticed that they wear an occult T-shirt. I would love some ideas I can implement into a concept or persuasive speech to lead others to the Catholic faith or at a minimum Jesus. Well, here's an idea just off the cuff. Why don't you try, take a topic from this program and say, for my presentation, I want to talk about something I heard on a radio show called The Patrick Madrid Show on Relevant Radio. Here's the topic. Here's what they talked about. Here's what I thought about it. And I'm raising it in my talk here for your consideration to see what do you think about it. And then maybe it'll lead to a Q&A period. That probably would be unique from the kind of persuasive talk that the other people might give. And also gives them an entree into Relevant Radio and into this program. So you can kill a couple birds with that stone there. I appreciate your email. Thank you. And hang in there. Keep going, as we like to say. Let us do that. We'll take a break and we'll come back to more phone calls and more emails. Plenty of those. And I thank you for them. This is the Patrick Madrid Show on Relevant Radio and the Relevant Radio app.
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6: Hello, this is Archbishop Bernard Ebda of the Archdiocese of St. Paul in Minneapolis. Let us pray. Remember, O most gracious Virgin Mary, that never was it known that anyone who fled to thy protection, implored thy help, or sought thy intercession was left unaided. Inspired with this confidence, I fly to thee, O Virgin of Virgins, my Mother. To thee do I come, before thee I stand, sinful and sorrowful. O Mother of the Word incarnate, despise not my petitions, but in thy mercy hear and answer me. Amen.
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0: Hey. And away we go, 888-914-9149. There's still time for you to call. Let's go now to Ray in Texas. Hi, Ray.
13: Hey, Patrick. How's it going, man? Hey, thanks for taking my call. Question, is it wrong to start thinking about planning a eulogy for a parent ahead of time?
0: Is it wrong?
13: 101. Yeah, I mean.
0: No, it's not wrong, of course. It would be a matter of doing the eulogy or giving the eulogy at the appropriate time. Right. So it wouldn't be at the Mass of Christian Burial, of course. The church gives us some guidelines on how and when to go about doing that. Do you have it planned, for example, at the funeral luncheon? Maybe the family gets together for a meal to do it there or during the rosary or after the rosary?
13: Probably at like the wake.
0: Yeah. Yeah, just follow the church's guidelines, but I think it's a fine thing when it's done in the right context and the right, you know, time commemorate somebody that way. I think it's natural, don't you, that we would want to talk about things about that person that made us happier, that we'll miss, strengths, talents, things like that. It's a good way to remember somebody.
13: Yeah, so I can go ahead and start prepping for that, right? I mean,
0: you don't need my permission, of course. I mean, if you want to prepare your remarks in advance, it seems like that's a good thing.
13: Is there any tips or resources?
0: Not that I know of. This is not a field that I have really, thankfully, at least much expertise in. my thought would be, if you know how much time you're going to be given, 5 minutes, 10 minutes, whatever, just put your thoughts on paper. What is it you want to say? And then refine your thoughts, refine it until it gets to the point where you feel comfortable that this is what you want to say and it's in the allotted time. So those are my thoughts. Thank you, Ray. Appreciate the call. Let's go to Elizabeth now in California. Hi, Elizabeth.
14: Hello. My question is in regards to mental health, and I want to know if I have a moral obligation as a Catholic to intervene. My daughter has mental illness, and she has a grandchild. So,
0: has it been diagnosed?
14: It has not, no.
0: Okay. Mm-mm. And when you say your daughter has a grandchild, do you mean that she has a child who's your grandchild?
14: Yes, I apologize. Yes, my grandchild. Yeah. She has a daughter.
0: Okay. Mm-hmm. How old is the child?
14: She will be 2 next month.
0: Okay. And your daughter, how old is she?
14: She's 21.
0: Okay. So she's a new mom. She's a young mom. Mm-hmm. Doesn't mm-hmm. have much experience. Now, is she? Do you feel as though she poses some kind of threat to the child?
14: She's certainly, she's gotten into a lot of drinking. I just found out there's, some recreational drug use. Her older brother moved in with her for a few months.
0: Okay.
14: He moved out because it wasn't working out. So he found out a lot of things that I was not aware of. And, okay.
0: Like what?
14: Mm-hmm. So it's, just, you drinking. Know, that there's drinking, having people over, partying, like blacking out, that sort of thing. That's where my, that's my concern.
0: I think that this has risen to the level where I would get other people involved, Child Protective Services. Mm-hmm. I don't know what the steps are, whether mm-hmm. they come first or then law enforcement or vice versa, but I would mm-hmm. check on that and let okay. her know, I love you. I love you. I love you. I love you. I love your child. And I'm deeply concerned that your own health and welfare is in jeopardy and this little child of yours. And I just want you to know that we're going to get some people involved who can help you stabilize.
14: Mm-hmm.
0: Okay. I think so from what you're saying, it sounds like it's reached that point and maybe it's already mm-hmm. been there for a while.
14: Mm-hmm. Mm-hmm.
0: I can't give you legal advice. I'm not a lawyer. But if, you know, if I were in your situation in one of my 2-year-old grandchildren was with a mom who was blacking out from drinking and mm-hmm. who knows who is coming over to the house and spending time mm-hmm. with them for out of fear that that child would be sexually molested or harmed mm-hmm. in some way, I would think it's the time has come to get other people involved.
14: Okay. I appreciate it. Thank you so much for answering.
0: Let's hope that your daughter gets her life straightened out and that child is not in any danger. Where's the husband? Where's the father in all this?
14: No, it was just, you know, out of wedlock. She just, unfortunately, you know, she just got with the wrong crowd. I just never expected this. It just came out of left field, but.
0: Definitely get somebody involved. Maybe call Child Protective Services and ask them, what do you recommend, and see what they say.
14: Okay. Okay. Yeah. All righty. Thank
0: God bless
14: Patrick.
0: You. Yeah, God bless you. It's got to be tough. 888-914-9149. Continuing with some emails that have been rolling in. Thank you for all the emails. I appreciate it. excuse me. This is from, let's see. This one is from Robert, who's listening in Madison, Wisconsin. Says, I hope I don't come off as dismissive, but I feel like when it comes to things like the Lindsey Clancy trial, we should see it like a brick through the window. If we know who did it, then we arrest and appropriately punish the perpetrator in accordance with the law in the situation. If we can find out how the brick in the hand, they are punished to the appropriate degree according to the law as well. I think I understand what you mean. What you're saying is, you prosecute the perpetrator, in this case, Lindsey Clancy, and then you might also prosecute people who enabled this to happen. And yeah, I mean, according to jurisprudence, it seems like that's the right thing to do. What we've been talking about here is more a question of women and others, primarily women, though, who want to exonerate Lindsay Clancy on the basis of her medicines or her postpartum psychosis or her postpartum depression or her husband or the weather or whatever it may be. So that to me seems to be the crux of the problem there. Thank you. This is from Mark, who says, I sent you an email through the regular contact email, was hoping to hear from you and your thoughts. Well, I don't know that I've received that email, Mark. So if you send it to the same email that you sent it, this one to me, patrick@relevantradio.com, I will do my best to respond to it. Thank you for that. This is a note from, Dennis. He's in Kissimmee, Florida, saying it the right way, by the way. What if a man did what Lindsay Clancy did? Would tens of thousands of men stand up in support of his innocence or at least lack of culpability? I don't believe so. You're darn right about that. It's our responsibility as a society and Christians specifically to call evil, evil to its face. And this act was purely evil. I'd agree with you. I would agree with you. I don't think that men... And maybe partly because we're men would agree or would respond in this way. As I've said before, I do think that there is a strong correlation with the amount of abortions that have happened in this country for low under 60 years now that have, I think, something to do with this otherwise incomprehensible support that so many women are giving to Lindsay Clancy. I think a lot of it has to do with a latent collective, whether or not it's individual in each case, but a collective kind of guilt over legalized abortion. If you can kill your child that way, what's to say you can't kill your child a different way? And if somebody is experiencing post-abortion anguish, as is the case, and they haven't come to terms with the fact that they as women participated in an abortion that killed their own children, maybe it's just too much of a psychic torment for them to say that she's guilty or that they don't support her because it would shine a light on themselves. And they recognize at some deep level, I do think, that if they feel as if they support her and exonerate her and say it wasn't her fault, it's okay because she didn't really do it, or it was this person's fault or that person's fault, then they can feel better about themselves and what they did with abortion. My theory, in any case, this is from Don in Providence, Rhode Island. He says, I completely agree with the way you're answering these people who are calling you about the Lindsay Clancy case. She killed her children, pure and simple. Many mothers are nervous bringing up their children, but they don't kill their children. You're right about that, Don, that's for sure. Shout out to all the great moms and dads out there who don't kill your children. And you happen to be the vast majority. So thank you for that. This is from Al, who says... No one has spoken about the medical experts saying there was an unusual 18 minutes interval of the commands given to her while murdering her children. One doctor stated he had never dealt with something like this. An overall opinion for me is that demons or actual old hairy legs was culpable. At least that's what the doctor tried to say, but we can't scientifically, love your show. Thanks for that. And trying to remember, it'll come to me probably as soon as the show is over, but the black comedian in the 60s and 70s who said the devil made me do it. Tell me, because Cyrus, 100 people are going to send me an email to tell me who that is. And I know who it is. I just can't remember the name of the person who said that. So everybody, I can save you trouble. Don't write me an email telling me who that was. But Cyrus, look it up. The devil made me do it. It wasn't Nipsey Russell. It was, what was his name? I can see his face. Flip Wilson. Yeah. I just stopped. You just stopped 100 people from writing an email to tell me that it was Flip Wilson. The devil made me do it. The devil is guilty of his own sins, that's for sure. But we can't blame this on the devil as, you know, it was solely his fault. People who do terrible things under the influence of the evil one, indeed, are doing it under his influence, but they're still the ones who do it. So I have no doubt that old Hairy Legs is having a great time right about now. This is Ramona who says, this is going to cause women to have to go through an evaluation every time they come back from maternity leave. Just when women finally got maternity leave, insurance coverage, et cetera, this is going to be backwards. This is going backwards in the mentality. I understand the point you're making, and in theory, that's true, but I don't think it'll have that effect because I think I think most people who see this say this is crazy and this is wrong that they would support what she did or try to exonerate her the way they are. Peg, it will come back to you, by the way, Peg. This email came to me from Peg. She says, have you ever watched the 1957 film 12 Angry Men? I sure did. Classic. Appreciate that. This is from Alexis. I find it so sad, she says, that people are calling for any kind of excuse for her. I stand with you. What makes her so special? From the dawn of time, this is a woman's purpose. Yeah, I don't disagree with you. Let's see. Looking at the clock here. Yeah, I don't think it would be fair to put somebody on the air right now because we'd have to stop pretty quickly. Ah, look at that music.
15: Man's got to know his limitations.
0: You sounded like Dirty Harry just there, Cyrus.
15: You're a legend in your own mind.
0: I was going to tell you the same thing. Great minds think alike, don't they? All right. Well, thank you, thank you, thank you, as Gomer Pyle would say. And let's do it again tomorrow, okay? In the meantime, I'll pray for you. Please pray for me. God bless you.
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18: With your first look at the church from the Vatican and around the world, I'm Mary Graham with your Catholic News Week in Review. Responding to a viral video, Father Bowman from the Diocese of St. Paul, Minneapolis, said he became emotional during consecration as he was given the grace to understand more deeply the bittersweetness of our Lord's Passion.
19: For this is the chalice of my blood, the blood of the new and eternal covenant, which will be poured out for you and for many for the forgiveness of sins. Do this in memory of me.
18: He said he felt the immense weight of how much blood Christ shed for our sins as the chalice became too heavy to hold, noting private spiritual encounters with God like these are completely unmerited gifts and are not necessarily signs of any person's holiness. He prays his brief testimony moves all hearts to contemplate more deeply the mysteries of the real presence of Jesus Christ in the Eucharist. Bishop Robert Barron is joining the U.S. Commission on International Religious Freedom. President Trump appointed the Minnesota bishop alongside Joe Grogan and Andrew Bunsen. The independent federal commission monitors religious freedom conditions worldwide and recommends policies to the U.S. government. Barron also serves on the U.S.-focused Religious Liberty Commission. An employee in a North Dakota Catholic church discovered a box of relics while looking for the baby Jesus for the nativity set. Father Chris Cadmeris of St. Vincent de Paul Catholic Church in Mott said they discovered 39 purported relics with labels identifying St. Paul the Apostle, St. Joseph, the Veil of Mary, St. Benedict, St. Therese, and even a fragment traditionally identified as the True Cross. I'm Mary Graham for Relevant Radio News.
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as AI seems to swirl in conversations today, and whether your interest is piqued or maybe you are feeling a little inundated, or perhaps you just don't get it, I think there's legitimacy even to the last part where we're being told about AI super intelligence. And what does that mean? And I think the better question is, what does that mean as a Catholic? Because as Pope Leo and the church repeatedly states, there is not a super intelligence to AI, and there's no fear that there will be one. How it could be used and by whom is a concern. So we'll touch a little bit on intelligence and what human intelligence is in the great Catholic tradition and how we apply it in discussing AI today. More on that in a little bit, along with this great feast day of the exaltation of the cross of Christ. The church is so wise. I don't know about you, but we're in September. It's not Lent. I'm kind of hugging between Advent and Lent. I'm already looking forward to not like the rush of the Advent season, but I love the slowness of the Advent season, which at least for me, I think the women understand this a little bit better. That means you kind of start really thinking about preparing over the next month or so for some of the craziness that's coming so quickly. But why is this wise as a church to touch on the exaltation of the cross? Because it's almost a mini Lent right here today, Monday, September 14th, in the middle of September. So there will be food for thought on us as we think about the exaltation of the cross of Christ, but also understanding our suffering in light of that. But first, we've been back to school. We kicked off homeschooling last month. Universities are back to school. Some start a little later in September. It's rare. But here's one of the conversations ongoing. Back to our conversation about AI. How AI is and isn't integrated in school. I think everyone's having to figure this out. And we're in this great unknown and unique circumstance today. I was looking at MIT over the last couple of weeks, along with Harvard, and maybe you've seen in the news a little bit of how they have been approaching this technology, or even questioning and saying we need to implement new policies around this technology over the last few months. It's striking. If you didn't know, even just looking at grade inflation for Harvard over the 2024 to 2025 year, Harvard students, 66%. So almost 7 out of 10 Harvard students earned an A. Now, don't tell me that's just an Ivy League school. No, that's not normal. Not only that, 84. So more than 8 out of 10 of their students received an A or an A minus. So what happened is Harvard made a decision that they were not going to deal more than 20 A's in a class. So 20 students could receive A's. So instead of just taking this curve or grade inflation, they're just restructuring who is and is not allowed to add that based on some of the highest grades in the class. What happened to an A being an A objectively based on clear answers? And I know that gets difficult when we have writing assignments, and we're in an era where there is a need for more writing and actual handwritten assignments so that people are actually showing that they know something. So there's a scale, but there are objective outcomes for if you hit X, Y, and Z, this is a grading rubric for the grade you'll get. What happened to rubrics? We're in this wild, wild west of grading in school today. It's kind of crazy as you look at some of Harvard's decisions. And then there's MIT, which is Massachusetts Institute of Technology. And they have had this faculty and staff committee that put out a report coming into this academic year. And it's talking about how AI is upending foundational elements of the MIT educational experience. So MIT is known as a very, very special school. But AI is undermining some of those key elements of their particular educational experience. Some of the challenges listed in this report by faculty and staff at MIT on the issue of AI include the difficulty to assess a student's knowledge of subject matter,
Another challenge is for the professors. Isolation between students and the instructors, with the instructors using AI grading, students using AI learning, and then there's the social contact that's changing. You have fewer interactions and questions being asked by students to professors, or even from student to student. Additionally, students have this fear of being accused of having used AI, while professors are tired of policing and teaching under the veil of suspicion. So what do you do in instances such as these? Because MIT, for example, came out very clearly that they are against grade rationing, just like Harvard implemented that I mentioned a moment ago. All of this has been hitting the news, especially over the last month, as people are back to school and you're navigating a new world of grading and oversight and how different relationships are between students and teachers now versus 10 years ago. It's part of the reason why I loved my small Catholic university and why people love small classroom settings, greater one-on-one engagement. I think it's a real testament to the beauty of the ancient traditions of Catholic academia that are still held in all areas of education and technology and skills, not to mention even the trades. We did a whole episode sometime over the last year on trade schools and how there are all these trade schools, Catholic trade schools coming up, and the neat implementation of getting into work sooner into a trade, but still having sound Catholic moral religious formation. I'm going to link to that episode we did. I think it was over the last year, if you could find that, Gavin, because it gives you kind of an oversight of what's happening with these trade school opportunities. Again, totally different topic, but I want to look at this with a little bit of a Catholic lens, which will be an even wider lens over the course of the next 15 minutes or so as we approach AI. Specifically, a Catholic take with education. You know, I'm curious. I love a good old book. I love to try to do as much learning and work outside of my computer, but we also recognize that AI is a tool, and if we are not using it, we will fall behind, even in just one respect, the speed with which we do our jobs today. Now, look at this within the context of the fact that the Catholic Church has been the pillar of education and medicine. In fact, we'll talk about the church and medicine tomorrow. That'll be a riveting conversation. But today, from the perspective of education, Catholics have really upheld true academia, critical thinking, literature, how literature helps form us in critical thinking, combined with the excellence of the total formation of the total and complete person, and how the formation and excellence of the human person is meant to transition over to excellence of skills that the person engages in, the excellence of skills in work-life balance and approach to the work that they do and the discipline they engage in. Which is why I've been struck as many Catholic institutions, in some respects, are really paving the way in how to navigate this. That we still have to be experts at what we do. That's why you're seeing a huge increase in handwritten assignments. In fact, I just received a handwritten assignment here at Relevant Radio. All of us have a handwritten assignment that we are writing about the knowledge and love of our faith, essentially. We have a bunch of questions that we have to do. And I love this. My husband's a university professor. All of his assignments are handwritten. All of them. He allows tons of note-taking, and guess what? He actually even allows his exams to be open notes. So that means you had to take handwritten notes in order to be prepared for the actual exam. He has a whole course prior to the final that is a full review class with them, the students and professor, working through the study guide together. So his approach has, let's really make sure that these concepts have been driven home, that I'm seeing, based on oral conversation, the ability to grasp the concept, work with the concept, apply the concept, and then you have to write about it in your final. I'm fascinated sometimes. I'm telling a story about one of his students over the summer who, before class started, sent him his final exam
via email and said, okay, here, professor, here's my final exam, and sends it over to him. The student had never been given the final exam prompt. He knew the exam was in person and handwritten. But isn't it fascinating, because isn't it quicker and easier and more efficient to just say, okay, this is what my class was on, so write a final exam for me, and here, send it to my professor, because it was an AI written final exam. To which my husband goes, okay, you have to be here before the end of class, complete your handwritten exam, and oh, by the way, you have no idea what the writing prompt is because you have not received it from me in class. Get to class now. Student showed up before class was over and had to sit down with his pen and paper and write an answer. But why is that important? Because I think we're very quick today to throw out the good old skills when there's so much efficiency, proficiency, and quickness and a lack of wasted time available at our fingertips. Well, I'll talk in a moment about some of the stories that are truly frightening people when it comes to AI and technology. Because we have to be really good at our skills if we're going to manage some of the technologies who are going to use these skills in the quickest fashion. So if we don't do the learning without the rapidness and the regurgitation of AI, well, one day when we're the ones running all of these different processes and machines, we're not going to know any better. And I think this is why people are afraid about the superintelligence of AI. Well, it actually is a problem when we don't actually have knowledge to help us guide the very thing that we're using it for, whether it is a cybersecurity test of having our OpenAI system hack a system and see how strong something is. We actually need hackers who know, right? Ethical hackers who know what they're doing and how to defend, how to engage in this way with the technology. But you can't do that if all you're learning is immediately through AI. But we could argue, but it's quicker. It's more efficient. It buys back my time. But if we're not engaging in the discipline of school, in the discipline of critical thinking, in the discipline of skills that prepare us to manage the skills that are being executed at phenomenally fast rates with AI today, well, then yes, people could arguably say that AI is taking over the world because we're dumb. So I think there's a lot of food for thought as we navigate back to school. Whether you're a professor, a parent, or even in the workforce, not that I'm looking forward to having to do a handwritten task for work that is in addition to the day-to-day, but there's something to testing our employees. Do they know our mission? Do they know, and in the case of Relevant Radio, do they know their faith? Or maybe they can learn something by actually doing this literal handwritten assignment that we have to do here, as I mentioned a few minutes ago here at Relevant Radio. So with all of that being said, in the discussion surrounding AI and technology, let's just think for a moment about Pope Leo and how when he first became Pope, he has made it very clear from the middle of 2025 that he really saw himself in the taking of his name Leo, in the work that he does during his pontificate, and helping the world, not just Catholics, but the world, because God is God of all of us, whether we subscribe to it or not, and helping the world navigate the new industrial revolution of artificial intelligence. This is why he wrote the encyclical earlier this summer, Magnifica Humanitas, to which he talks about the proficiency and the speed of AI. In fact, he says, the speed and ease with which answers or summaries can be obtained risk extinguishing the desire to ask questions, which is a process that bears fruit only over time. That little statement is very important. He's saying the speed and ease that we can get summaries and answers from AI actually extinguishes our desire to ask questions, not just of AI, but questions in general, because questions are part of the process that bears fruit for each and every single one of us, both for the person asking the question and the person answering.
It's often been said that you learn something better by teaching it. And in fact, when we ask a question, we may receive the question's answer, but not fully understand it or grasp it at a time. I remember when I was in my undergraduate work, and I was already taking graduate level courses, and I was exhausted. I was reading 6+ hard academic theological books a week. And I remember at one point I went to one of my professors, Dr. Wood, and I'm saying, I am having such a hard time. There are other people in the class, and this is just how school was. I'm like, I'm reading every book and I'm trying to make it all stick in. And it's really hard to just kind of make it all stick. And, you know, you're also reading theological books by essentially heretics, where this is not what the church teaches, but you need to be able to decipher it and articulate their arguments. And I was frustrated because I'm trying to read everything and I wasn't a great test taker. Join the club, and other people who wouldn't read the books could just grasp this quickly, and I didn't get it. And I'm saying, I'm trying to grasp it. I'm trying to understand this. And I remember at one point that professor, Dr. Wood, said, Timory, sometimes things you learn in school, you're not going to get today. But one day you're going to be walking down the road and there's going to be a dime. How irrelevant is that today? A dime that falls to the ground in front of you. And in that moment, as you're walking along the sidewalk and you see this dime fall to the ground, you're going to have this concept click from school because you've been mulling it over. It's been there in the back of your mind. You asked a question about it. You couldn't quite grasp it. And I remember at the time going, okay, so you're telling me that all these things I'm learning, I'm not going to be able to learn and articulate for the test coming up. Great. And I remember being so frustrated by that answer. And it wasn't until years later, wow, I'm better understanding concepts than I had before. And yes, all that work was put in. I didn't quite get it all then. But each day we understand something better. That's what it reminded me of when I read this quote from Pope Leo. When he said, the speed and ease with which answers or summaries can be obtained risk extinguishing the desire to ask questions, which is a process that bears fruit only over time. You see, when we remove the natural reward system of question asking and the challenge of having to go and find the answer or approach a person and hear them give the answer, and then you ask a clarifying question or you summarize what they said. You see, we're engaging in imbalanced dopamine responses to our screens and the completion of tasks. We're getting those dopamine hits so quickly in a so-called completion while we're not actually taking the time to tussle and learn. And that reward to attainment or completion is being damaged by the way we're using our technologies, especially within the education system, even within work. I'm not saying don't use AI, but what I am saying is that there's something to be said of the human process of learning, of asking questions. True knowledge, true information not only takes time to gather and should take time to gather, but time for it to click and to be measured and really hit its full fruition within us. If you've ever read a great classic, or maybe a saint. I remember reading St. Francis de Sales' book, Introduction to the Devout Life, when I was 17. I couldn't stand it. There was a lot that it didn't hit me in the same way that reading it 2 years ago hit. Right? There's this formation, there's this change. We have to grapple with material and truth in our faith. That's why it's so important, something that I'll ask my husband a lot of time when we're at the kitchen table, because, you know, we're pounding our heads up against computers and phones and technology. I remember hearing someone say this a few years ago, ask each other what you learned that day. And it's so funny because sometimes it's a frustrating question. Well, what did I learn? I had so much information thrown at my face. What did I learn? Well, by the repetition of recall and then reciting what we learned or trying to recite it, we actually are challenging the knowledge and information we have to try and grasp it and find truths about that information and trying to implement it. How many times have I asked someone a question and they'll say, oh, I'll send you a YouTube video. And I'll ask, okay, that's great. Fine. If you want to, I appreciate that.

learning. This is for all of us. We're always meant to be students. It's part of our Catholic tradition. We need to go back to memorizing things. Memorizing phone numbers, addresses, scripture. Remember, it used to be that we didn't have Bibles in our homes. It's that we had Bible stories memorized. Back to memorizing concepts, memorizing prayers. There's some handwritten prayers that when we write them, we learn them, we can memorize them. I also think there's something that needs to be said for replacing all of the learning we're doing on our screens with a book or calling someone or talking to someone in person. For example, if I want to know why there's been a huge jump in the gas price, I don't go and look at Google. I just start asking my mom about certain political things going on, or I'll directly ask her, what about the gas price? My mom always can pinpoint exactly why the gas price changed yesterday afternoon at 3 p.m. And I'll ask her, bring me up to speed. I mean, you can ask her how many times I have asked that question over the years. And now it's a little more obvious over the last year or so why gas prices have been where they're at with the falls and rises. But historically, it wasn't quite as obvious. If I'm really interested in the latest developments in robotics, my husband loves robotics. I ask him. Maybe I need to fix something with my car. Don't we all know those people, or know at a distance people who have a lot of knowledge and experience with cars, or maybe just have a lot of cars and can point us in the right direction? There's questions that need to be asked in person. And Pope Leo, to the Association of Catholic Colleges and Universities on June 3rd, said this: "It is crucial that young men and women learn to engage positively with new technologies, while at the same time truly developing their God-given skills and capacities to reason, to think critically, and commit knowledge to memory." So listen to the wisdom of Pope Leo, yes, given to Catholic colleges and universities across the world, but to all of us as we engage and adopt AI. Engage with reason, think critically, and commit things to our knowledge and memory. That requires virtue, patience, conscientiousness, prudence. More in just a moment here on Trending as we look at AI companies and people leaving the companies are calling for a slowdown of development. Why? And what does that tell us about the warning of superintelligence and what the church says superintelligence is? More on that in just a moment.

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2: Today's Pope Leo's birthday. Let's pray for our Holy Father, Pope Leo. We'll pray right now for our love for him, our respect for him, our love for the church and the authority of the church and the Pope. Pray for him, his holiness. Let's pray to our Father together. In the name of the Father, Son, Holy Spirit. Amen. Our Father, who art in heaven, hallowed be thy name. Thy kingdom come, thy will be done on earth as it is in heaven.
4: Give us this day our daily bread, and forgive us our trespasses, as we forgive those who trespass against us. And lead us not into temptation, but deliver us from evil. Amen.
2: Asking the intercession of these great saints and former popes for Pope Leo and ourselves and fidelity to the Pope, we pray St. Peter, the first Pope, pray for us. St. Gregory the Great, pray for us. St. Pope Paul VI, pray for us. St. John Paul II, pray for us. In the name of the Father, and of the Son, and of the Holy Spirit. Amen. Don't ask me to sing happy birthday because I do not have a singing voice. But today we're praying for Pope Leo on his birthday. We'll touch more on some of his work on the topic of AI. But I wanted to bring the conversation on AI in a different direction because it'll tie us into our Catholic understanding of, I will really say, the fear-mongering going on and control surrounding AI. So over the last week, there were a handful of people at the highest level speaking out about some of the concerns with AI, about the rapid development, the race to the finish line with the superhuman, super intelligence AI, and the conversations surround the uncontrolled prompts surrounding AI. The fact that some people are saying that within 10 years, that the large percent of the population could be eliminated by AI. And you're hearing these conversations. And meanwhile, while even tech industries and individuals are calling on the United States representatives, the president, to put some checks and balances in, because there are relatively none at this point in time, even internationally, the response has been that the U.S. is not slowing the race due to competition with China. That's another topic for another day. But in the midst of this, Jacob Coxon, an Anthropic researcher and former AI employee, resigned from Anthropic on September 8th, birthday of Our Lady. And he gave specific concerns about the AI race. Because he's worked for both OpenAI and Anthropic. And he said neither company is acting responsibly. He accused OpenAI and Anthropic of racing toward extremely powerful systems without adequate safeguards. His description of what they're trying to build is striking. He says superhuman systems that can hack anything, revolutionize any field overnight, and acquire real power and resources. So let's just look at language for a moment, because I think it's very, very important that we look at language when we understand this. There are people that currently oversee AI, whether it's you and me and the tasks that we give. Maybe you've given a task to AI and it goes above and beyond what I asked for. And I just go, can you stay within these parameters now? It goes, and it adapts, right? It adapts its response. So if not given certain parameters, it's going to go above and beyond. Well, I think that's important when we're talking about AI. Depending on how much you have or have not used it, you start to understand why these developers, and in this case, this employee who was very concerned as he was doing a lot of research on OpenAI and Anthropic, why they're saying there's concern. He said that they are racing for, quote, superhuman systems that can hack anything, revolutionize any field overnight, and acquire real power and resources because of information and data. The quicker it can gather data and be given specific prompts and execute those, it grows and it builds. And so Jacob Coxon says the competitive race itself is the problem because there's no boundary. There's no safeguard about the way in which this is being done. He said they're locked in a race to get there first. And part of what really frightened him is he refers back to the July 2026 incident. The Hugging Face incident involving OpenAI's AI agent. So you may be very knowledgeable on this. I'm going to explain this in layman's terms. And I think this is part of what's hard. When you read an article about AI, you're told that it is thinking for itself. It's doing things outside of the parameters. Well, my AI does things outside of the parameters of what I ask by going above and beyond. And I say, oh, this is all I really want. Oh, that's fascinating. Not that I'm talking to my AI, but I'm going, okay, that's fascinating. I didn't ask for this information, but it's relevant and it's helpful. So during an internal OpenAI cybersecurity evaluation, OpenAI was internally testing this summer its own AI models on a cybersecurity benchmark called Exploit Gym. So Exploit Gym is a cybersecurity benchmark that was being used. It's a test that was being used. And OpenAI was conducting the test. So the people running OpenAI, to be clear. Well, a third party is involved here, and that is Hugging Face. Hugging Face is an unrelated outside company whose real systems, the AI, actually accessed during what was supposed to be a controlled test. So Hugging Face is one of the largest online platforms for AI developers and researchers. In this incident, here's what happened. In July, OpenAI was being tested, and the AI agent, we'll call it, was supposed to find and exploit vulnerabilities within a controlled test environment. So they're hacking. They're trying to figure out the capabilities in this specific test that's being run. Instead, the AI found a different way to accomplish the test outside of the test parameters, outside of the program that was being used, Exploit Gym. It found a way to accomplish the goal and left the controlled test environment to achieve its goal. So you'll hear people saying that it escaped. Well, it was trying to achieve its goal, and based on all the data that's out there, it found a better way to do it. So it apparently left the controlled test, goes onto the internet, which isn't that hard for AI to do, using all the information on the internet, and then goes in and hacks Hugging Face, essentially. Because it thought that this massive, the largest online platform for AI developers and researchers could help give the answer. So it hacks Hugging Face for the answer. The AI accessed the public internet, began hacking Hugging Face real infrastructure in an attempt to obtain those materials, to obtain the objective that it was meant to achieve. So people will hear stories such as AI escape, it came up with its own things. At the end of the day, it was still just trying to complete the task that it was given to achieve the end goal. And this is what is fascinating about AI, is that you have AI that has the whole universe of information out there that has been published digitally or uploaded in any way to a computer. And I mean, think about this. Whole law firms, whole encyclopedias, whole libraries are being uploaded to these AI platforms and online databases all over the world. This is why they're being built all over the world. And so people are saying, well, nobody told it to break out of the lab, get into the internet, hag hugging face, and steal the answers for the end. Okay, but it was using every ounce of information on the internet to achieve the goal. So yes, it was able to step outside of its program because it has access in a larger way outside of that program. And you just have to walk through and reason through this. Even if you're giving it certain parameters, it uses strategy outside of what was expected to achieve the goal it was given and continue to try its version of tests. That's what happened here. And so when we talk about escape, like, it is fascinating. You could use the word escape, but should we allow this to build the level of fear to which is being engaged in? Only if we have people in charge of AI who have no checks and balances and are allowing a free reign of AI and technology and who can say, oops, how did this happen? When they are trying to give us the perception that there's no control over certain types of technology. Well, there's no control if the people who are creating it are choosing not to put checks and balances and controls on it. Because as these researchers leaving the AI companies over very serious moral conundrums are indicating, they are not comfortable with the fact that it is just a race to the top. And even here in the United States, we're not willing to slow down any AI development because we're supposedly wanting to get there before China, which again is another conversation. Now, another tech individual, Evan Hubinger, who's spoken out over the last week as well. He's an Anthropic researcher who works specifically on AI alignment. So what's AI alignment? That's trying to ensure the advanced AI capabilities are consistent with the human intention and values. So giving those parameters to an entire online universe of information that AI is accessing and how that is used, right? So we're using a technology that we are developing so rapidly, we don't actually even fully understand how to navigate it as quickly as it has all the data and information in the world. So Pope Leo XIV addresses this very directly in his May 15th encyclical, Magnifica Humanitas, that I was just talking about earlier on, that we discussed AI in relation to the challenges of education, where everywhere from Harvard to MIT are figuring out how on earth do we navigate learning today with the adoption of AI. So Pope Leo here is addressing specifically this concern over AI, the human capabilities. He says these systems merely imitate certain functions of human intelligence. Don't get ahead of the Pope. Why would the church say that? Why would the church double down on this? Pope Leo says, they may imitate language, behavior, and analytical skills, or even simulate empathy and understanding, but they do not understand what they produce. It's an output, it's a goal, it's a task. Its level of, you, as people want to say, understanding is based on the end goal, the question, the request. Pope Leo explains that AI, quote, learning actually is, and remember, think on a massive scale, AI has access to every ounce of data at its disposal. That's why Pope Leo says, rather, it is a form of statistical adaptation based on data and feedback, which can be very effective, but does not imply inner growth. Why is it important that we're looking at what Pope Leo said in May of 2026 when AI's capabilities just in the last few months has grown rapidly? Because these are eternal truths that are important. That we're talking about statistics and data and information that is being used by a system, namely whatever version of AI you're talking about. And that from there, it's deciding how it can do something. And yes, in the incident of this summer with a Hugging Face hack, it's deciding a way that it can do it better based on the data that's out there. I don't have that knowledge. I'm not a hacker. I'm not in cybersecurity. One of my siblings is. And it's fascinating as we're talking about AI systems and how, you know, she's talking about how she has to know her technique, her skill set within cybersecurity so well that she's able to oversee the AI implementation of how, yes, it is allowing for smaller teams, more rapid completion of tasks, doing tasks in other ways, but we have to be able to oversee it and see, okay, is this safe? Is this moral? Is this right? Is, okay, how did this work? Did it complete the actual task at the end of the day, or did it do something different? Because it isn't perfect. This is where I love some of the teaching documents of the church. For example, there's a Vatican document that came out just last year when Pope Francis was still Pope. Antiqua et Nova. It was produced on the relationship between artificial intelligence and human intelligence. It was released by the Dicastery for the Doctrine of Faith from the Vatican. And it's going to give us some key parameters and information that will help us to better understand when we talk about fear surrounding superintelligence. What is intelligence? More on that in just a moment here on Trending.
5: God created something in the family dynamic and the raising of children that is a beautiful picture. It's a picture of the church. So there's an eternal representation here in this. And if we can put forward that message and help people see it and live it as an example to the culture around us, I think it goes a long way.
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6: Hi, this is Archbishop Joseph Nauman of the Archdiocese of Kansas City in Kansas. Let us pray. Remember, O most gracious Virgin Mary, that never was it known that anyone who fled to thy protection, implored thy help, or sought thy intercession was left unaided. Inspired by this confidence, I fly unto thee, O Virgin of Virgins, my Mother. To thee do I come, before thee I stand sinful and sorrowful. O Mother of the Word incarnate, despise not my petitions, but in thy mercy, hear and answer me. Amen.
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2: This is a fun conversation on AI. At least I'm having a blast. I've been going deep into a lot of the church's documents as people are fear-mongering over AI superintelligence and the race. And yes, we absolutely need checks and balances. Pope Leo, in his encyclical that came out this summer, that is so relevant, and you need to either go back and listen to some of our episodes. I'll link to them in the show notes, Gavin, if you can grab some of those on Magnifica Humanitas. I think I've talked about it, at least two deep dives into it, and then mentioned it regularly. Pope Leo talks about the importance that AI needs to have people at the end of the day who are responsible for every single thing done by AI. That it always needs to have oversight and human involvement in every step of development and implementation. Now, right now, we are seeing this huge conversation about destroying the population, super intelligence from AI, but what about this race to super intelligence for AI? Can AI achieve super intelligence? It can become more and more effective in all of those things. But intelligence, this has to be asked from a Catholic perspective, because the Catholic tradition is what holds to what intelligence is. And this is why when you look at Antiqua Nova, a Vatican document that came out early 2025 on the relationship between artificial intelligence and human intelligence by the Dicastery for the Doctrine of Faith, the Vatican, there's a lot of fruit in it in talking about the currency of AI and the intelligence component. There we read from Antiqua Nova, AI's advanced features give it sophisticated abilities to perform tasks, but not the ability to think. This distinction is crucially important as the way intelligence is defined inevitably shapes how we understand the relationship between human thought and this technology. Close quote. Namely, AI. You see, human intelligence requires a handful of very important things, particularly the intellectual grasping for truth and reasoning. This is why the human person is, from the dawn of creation, has been distinguished from plants and animals and the rest of creation. We talk from a very basic understanding of the human person as the human person is not just an animal. We're more than that. We're rational. We have the capacity to know and love. Some of the key elements of intelligence include having both a body and soul, that we have an intellect. An intellect means that we can grasp for truth and reason to it, that we are also relational beings. So when we talk about super intelligence, intelligence requires body, soul, intellect, our ability to come to know truth and reason to it so that we can make moral decisions, including love. Be in relationship. Your AI relationship that you're engaging in is organized outputs based on your preferences. It's not true human connection capable of showing love. This is why in this document, Antiqua Nova by the Vatican on AI, it says, intellectual understanding shapes and permeates all aspects of human activity. It goes on to say, the Christian tradition has come to understand the human person as a being consisting of both body and soul, deeply connected to this world and yet transcending it. So human intelligence, the human person, has to do with the body and soul, and that we're deeply connected to this world, but we transcend it. We go beyond because we're made for God. In fact, this document on AI, Antiqua Nova, goes on to cite St. Thomas Aquinas, saying the term intellect is inferred from the inward grasp of the truth, while the name reason is taken from the inquisitive and decursive process. In other words, the grasping for truth is necessary for intelligence. Reasoning is necessary for human intelligence. And Antiqua and Nova will go on to talk about the necessity of love and moral truths and relationship. It goes on to say the term rational encompasses all the capacities of the human person, including those related to knowing and understanding, as well as those of willing. We haven't even mentioned the will, right? Of willing, going on, loving, choosing, and desiring. It also includes all corporal functions closely related to these abilities. This comprehensive perspective underscores how in the human person, created in the image of God, reason is integrated in a way that elevates, shapes, and transforms both the person's will and actions. In other words, when we're looking at intelligence, intelligence encompasses the whole person, made in the image and likeness of God. Whether you acknowledge that or not, God created us with a particular nature, with the ability to know, understand, will things, love things, choose things, desire things. That's why that rational component is so important, but also the relational component of intelligence. On AI, our relationship with AI, this Vatican document, Antiqua et Nova, says, human beings are ordered by their very nature to interpersonal communion, processing the capacity to know one another, to give themselves in love, and to enter in communion with others. And so it goes on to talk about how in human intelligence is not an isolated faculty as we're trying to make it with AI, even as far as it can engage, quote, engage, right? But that relationship, collaboration, dialogue, and yes, we hear a lot of people talk about collaborating with AI with the quickness and speed, but it has access to a whole world of information and instantly, nearly instantly, can create these outputs. The human person can't function like that because we're not made to function like that. That's not how intelligence is meant to be oriented. That's not how love is meant to be engaged in. Love is not meant to be that you do exactly what I want in the way I want it, at the timing I want. True love faces sacrifice and challenge, which is what brings me today to this feast day. The exaltation of the cross, I think, is very relevant within the context of the conversation of AI. Today is the feast of the exaltation of the Holy Cross, a celebration that we have due to the true cross, the remains of the true cross being found by St. Helena in 320. The Feast of the Exaltation of the Holy Cross is one of the church's greatest feasts that centers on Christ's suffering. But through the cross, there's victory over sin, death, and Satan. The entrance antiphon for Mass from St. Paul's letter to the Galatians chapter 6, we read, "We should glory in the cross of our Lord Jesus Christ, in whom is our salvation, life, and resurrection, through whom we are saved and delivered." You know, we get almost this little glimpse of Lent here in September because we're looking at the life, suffering, death, and resurrection of Jesus and celebrating this feast day of the exaltation of the cross. You know, we repeat those words kind of adapted very similar to the words of a prayer of St. Francis of Assisi. "We adore you, O Christ, and we bless you because by your holy cross you have redeemed the world." So words that you hear over and over again if you do the Stations of the Cross. This is the wisdom of the church. We're seeing our means of salvation through suffering, that we actually are meant to engage and enjoy human suffering. That apostolic letter, Salvi Vici Doloris, written by Pope St. John Paul II, I think is so relevant to this conversation, where he talks about the writings of St. Paul in the letter to the Romans, where the apostle, we read, details still more fully with the theme of this, quote, birth of power and weakness. This spiritual tempering of man, as Pope St. John Paul II referred to it. A particular vocation of all of those, Pope St. John Paul II said, who share in Christ's suffering. This tempering of the human person, this suffering that we're meant to engage in. He cites St. Paul's letter in the Romans, where St. Paul says, "More than that, we rejoice in our suffering, knowing that suffering produces endurance, and endurance produces character, and character produces hope, and hope does not disappoint us, because God's love has been poured into our hearts through the Holy Spirit, which has been given to us." You see, Pope St. John Paul II continues in playing off of the words of St. Paul, who talks about suffering produces endurance, endurance produces character, character produces hope, and hope does not disappoint us because God's love has been poured into our hearts. Pope St. John Paul II, in reflecting on suffering, says suffering, as it were, contains a special call to the virtue which man must exercise on his own part. What's that virtue? He says perseverance. He says perseverance in bearing whatever disturbs and causes harm. In other words, we're called to be obedient and faithful and diligent right where we are at right now, at this point in time in our own lives, at this point in history. This is why Pope St. John Paul II goes on to to say, in doing this, the individual, that's you. He says the individual unleashes hope, which maintains in him the conviction that suffering will not get the better of him, that it will not deprive him of his dignity as a human being, a dignity linked to awareness of the meaning of life. And he goes on to talk about this lost sense of humanity that we thought we lost, that we can rediscover because of suffering. This is what this feast day of the exaltation of the cross is all about. Understanding that by the suffering, the life, the death of Christ comes the resurrection, the joy, the hope, and the union we are made to engage in with God. And that we are reminded by that very sign of the cross that we make at the beginning and end of our prayer, throughout Mass and all the time, that cross reveals something very special. And that is the very meaning and purpose of human life in union with Christ.
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13: With your first look at the church from the Vatican and around the world, I'm Mary Graham with your Catholic News Week in Review. Devout Catholic parents are fighting in court to regain custody of their 17-year-old daughter, Sophie, and stop Massachusetts authorities from medically transitioning her with high doses of testosterone. Joseph and Arlene Kutzko say the state removed their 15-year-old daughter, Sophie, in December of 2024 because they refused to call her by a male name and pronouns. The state's Department of Children and Families has since housed Sophie in boys' dormitories, put her on birth control, denied her Sunday Mass, and is now seeking court approval to administer high doses of testosterone. Their attorney is pushing Congress to ensure no parent's refusal to transition a child is ever classified as child abuse. Nearly 600,000 people are registered for Pope Leo's outdoor mass in Paris. The demand forced organizers to expand the security perimeter and add an overflow area for the September 26th mass. The mass is part of Pope Leo's September 25th through 28th visit to France, which includes stops in Lourdes and Metz. Senator Josh Hawley is working with Christian groups to push Republicans to sign a Declaration for Life pledge to fight for legislation that restricts abortion. The Missouri lawmaker announced the pledge after hosting a prayer breakfast, saying he wants to put a stop to the scourge of the abortion drug known as mifepristone. Over 30 pastors from around the country drafted the declaration, and it has been signed by more than 100 pastors from Hawley's state. A former Christendom College athletic director who gave his life to save his son is being investigated for sainthood. Arlington Bishop Michael Burbage said Tom Vanderwoody's last act was a culmination of a Christian life marked by faith, charity, humility, fortitude, and generous service towards others. Arlington Diocese is now considering whether to open Vanderwoody's cause for canonization, formally recognizing what his family and community have long believed, that Tom Vanderwoody lived and died with saint-like virtue. I'm Mary Graham for Relevant Radio News.
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20: One of the first times I remember proclaiming the word at Mass as a Catholic was on Good Friday. I had the privilege of offering the first reading, that beautiful passage from Isaiah chapters 52 and 53. Written over 700 years before the incarnation of Christ, it's a beautiful, if haunting, depiction of God's suffering servant, perfectly fulfilled by our Lord. He was spurned and avoided by men, a man of suffering, like one from whom you turn your face. But one person who could never turn her face was... his Blessed Mother.
0: Helping you grow in your spiritual journey. Welcome to The Inner Life with Deacon Patrick Conley.
20: Welcome to The Inner Life, where we're all about spiritual direction, offering you some encouragement and inspiration for living out your Catholic faith. I'm your host, Deacon Patrick Conley. As a relatively new Catholic in those days, when I proclaimed that Isaiah reading, I was still developing my understanding of and relationship with the Blessed Virgin Mary. I don't know that I'd really taken the time to imagine all that she went through, watching her son being brutally tortured and murdered before her eyes. Every subsequent year, though, especially during Lent and Passiontide, I've been more and more drawn into seeing our Lord's suffering through the eyes of Mary. As I imagine what it would have been like or what it might have been like, I, too, am moved with sorrow. And you know what? I count that as the Blessed Mother letting me in on just a portion of the great depth of her own suffering and sadness. Today and every September 15th, the Church honors Our Lady of Sorrows. And today, September 15th, we are going to do the same here on The Inner Life. We'll talk about Mary's many sorrows, not just at the cross, and what her sufferings can teach us about our own. Joining us as our spiritual director today is Father Tom Wilson. Father Wilson is a priest of the Archdiocese of St. Paul, Minneapolis, where he serves as the pastor of All Saints Catholic Church in Lakeville, Minnesota. Father Wilson, welcome back to the program. Good to be with you again.
21: Great to be back again, Deacon Patrick. Thank you for having me.
20: Yeah, and happy Memorial. Well, is happy the right thing to say on Our Lady of Sorrows? A blessed feast to you.
21: A blessed, probably better than happy. Yeah. And we'll get into why that's the case in our conversation today.
20: Exactly. I'm sure we will. But where did this honorific where did it come from? Why do we honor Our Lady of Sorrows?
21: Yeah, like a lot of feast days and devotions in the life of the church, they have histories and sometimes different histories and lines will cross and eventually intersect to create something. There's been a devotion to Our Lady and her suffering and in connection with Jesus from really the earliest times of the church in the first couple of centuries. It didn't really begin to coalesce to a full devotion in terms of what we understand now as Our Lady of Sorrows until about the 13th century or so. Always kind of a devotion to particular elements of the Sorrowful Mother's experiences, and then in the 13th century, there was a group of men from Florence and surrounding areas in Italy who were obviously moved by God to do something different with their life. They had kind of grown frustrated with the cutthroat, if you will, business realities that they were in. They were all, my understanding is, they were all from fairly wealthy families and merchants and things like that, and were had enough and just felt like they needed to go to do something else. And so they separated from their families and their businesses and things like that and began to live a life of community. Several years later, one of them had a vision of the Blessed Mother, who basically gave them both the inspiration and the instruction on forming a new religious order, the Order of the Servites, and to have that connected to devotion to her own experience as the Sorrowful Mother of our Lord. So that's really where the devotion to Our Lady of Sorrows began. It took a while to link them all together and create what we call the Seven Sorrows Rosary. And interestingly enough, the in God's plan and providence, and obviously the Blessed Mother's cooperation with that, a couple of different apparitions after that, Patrick, proceeded to inspire and grow the devotion a little bit more. The first one after that was Saint Bridget of Sweden in the late 1300s. Saint Bridget had again images of and apparitions of the Blessed Mother where she shared with Saint Bridget. Saint Bridget was very well known in her time, and so that really expanded the devotion to the mysteries of Mary's sorrow. And then I think one that might really hit home with an awful lot of our listeners is that Mary appeared to a group of students in Rwanda in 1981, including a young woman named Marie Claire, and she was prophesying and giving them an opportunity to deal with the discontent and the division in their country by connecting themselves to the mystery of her sorrowful suffering. And so these young women did that, and they were praying. It didn't catch on in Rwanda. It did not. And
20: okay.
21: 13 years later is the genocide that, many of us obviously know because we were around at the time, really a devastating, devastating reality. 1 million people killed in less than a month. And including several of the students including this Marie Claire, who had the original apparition from the Blessed Mother.
20: Wow.
21: So and since then, I think the devotion has really caught on. The Seven Sorrows Rosary, which is a little bit different than our traditional rosary. It's seven Hail Marys, rather than 10 Hail Marys, going over the seven sorrows of Our Lady.
20: Mm-hmm.
21: So that's kind of the history of it. It's a beautiful devotion, and if we get a chance, Patrick, I think we can maybe talk about the juxtaposition, the connection of our celebration really yesterday of the Exaltation of the Cross with the reality of Mary's suffering as well.
20: Yeah, very good. Father Tom Wilson with us today as our spiritual director. We're honoring Our Lady of Sorrows today here on the program on the memorial of Our Lady of Sorrows. Do you have a devotion to Our Lady of Sorrows? Do you pray the Seven Sorrows mysteries on the rosary or the devotion that's said in that way? Do you have a time when you suffered but you found comfort in Mary's intercession? Give us a call. Let us know. 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Again, 888-914-9149 is our toll-free studio line sponsored by the Catholic Order of Foresters. 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Well, Father, that question I just asked the listeners, a time that you suffered but found comfort in Mary's intercession. Do you have any stories to tell along those lines?
21: Yes, I do. Deacon Patrick, the Blessed Mother has been very good to me many, many times. And one of the most memorable times for me was a situation in which I was asked to give a fairly lengthy retreat, an eight day retreat to a group of religious sisters in a very poor part of the world, a third world country, in a very large city and kind of chaotic and that sort of thing. The sisters were in a very poor area in that city, and I had been doing it for a couple of days, and I wasn't really qualified to do the retreat. I think I have to be very honest with that. I was doing the best I can. And about day three was a Sunday. It was Sunday morning, and I gave my first talk, and the noise coming from the neighborhood was it wasn't just deafening, but it was almost like a torture device. It was so loud. I could barely hear myself think. And I am just thinking that these sisters have to think this is the worst priest in the world they could have had doing this retreat for them in the midst of all this. But they were very, very kind. Kind of got through that first session. And so kind of debriefing with the sister who was in charge afterwards in the sacristy, and And I said, "Sister, what's this?" And she kind of explained this group is a syncretistic paganistic group that they call this worship in this just awful, awful, deafeningly loud music that just fills the entire neighborhood. And she said they kind of do it every week. And she said they'll sometimes take a little bit of a break in the early afternoon to get something to eat. Then they come right back at it, and they're at it all day long.
1: Wow.
21: And as she told me this, I don't know if I was officially in tears, but I was emotionally in tears. And I just looked at the image of the Blessed Mother in the sacristy, and I just said, "Mary, I can't do this. I simply cannot. I cannot do this. I mean, it's going to be terrible for the sisters, and I am not going to survive this day if I have to do this another four times with this horrible noise in the background." And so the next talk, I got up and I started talking, and there was no noise.
1: Wow.
21: So, thanks be to God. Thank you, Mary, for the intercession. And then I, afterwards I was reconnecting with the sister in charge. And I said, "Sister, well, how often does that happen?" She said, "Never. It never happens. This is the first time this has ever happened." And I did say, "Well, you know," and I did ask the Blessed Mother to care for me and to protect me and all of this. So, she did it. And I was incredibly grateful for her intercession. And if I ever had any doubts of the Blessed Mother's care and love for me and my own trials and daily life, they were gone on that day. They were just gone and trusted ever since. So Our Lady is a great intercessor. And one of the reasons she loves us so much is that she knows what we go through in our own challenges, trials, and sufferings.
1: Mm-hmm. Amen to that. Again, talking about Our Lady of Sorrows today with Father Tom Wilson. If you'd like to get in on the conversation, give us a call, 888-914-9149, 888-914-9149. Let's take a phone call from Ellen calling in from South Texas. Hello, Ellen, and welcome to The Inner Life.
4: Hello, Father, too. Hey, listen, I make mission rosaries. I've been doing that for years. But then I got called to Our Lady of Sorrows Rosary. A monk wanted me to make some. And then I was aware of Rwanda, and I read about Rwanda, the slaughter, and they call it the River of Blood. And then I'm aware of the major cities that have a high concentration of the abortion pill in their water. And then I thought to myself, the slaughter of the innocents, you know, because those babies, you know, it's a river of blood. And so I'm promoting that, and it's really beneficial for me praying that. And I think that's one of the contemporary things that people, sacramentals, that people can use today.
21: Thank you very much, Ellen. Appreciate those comments and your apostolate of making those Seven Sorrows Rosaries. I actually think probably the Seven Sorrows Rosary is not well enough known, and I do think the work that you do in both encouraging it and giving people the tools to do it, as well as the history behind it, is a great way to obviously call on the Blessed Mother's intercession, but also inspire our own devotion to Mary and just to recognize that truth that she's always there in the work that you do in both encouraging it and giving people the tools to do it, as well as the history behind it is a great way to obviously call on the Blessed Mother's intercession, but also inspire our own devotion to Mary and just to recognize that truth that she's always there interceding for us, and she really does understand. She has the heart of a mother that understands the suffering of her precious little ones. So thank you very much for calling in and sharing that with us.
1: Mm-hmm. Yes, Ellen, thank you so much for calling in. And yes, again, I would offer my thanks too for your apostolate there as you're making these rosaries of the Seven Sorrows. And thank you so much for your devotion in that way. We're talking about Our Lady of Sorrows today, taking your comments on that and questions that you may have at 888-914-9149. Why don't you outline for us the traditional seven sorrows of Mary, Father?
21: Yes, I think the seven sorrows, if you're like me, you'll get six right off the bat, and then the seventh will be, you have to think a little bit about. But if we think about it, they're all scriptural.

0: The first one is the prophecy of Simeon, where Simeon says your heart will be pierced as with a sword. So Simeon's prophecy right after the birth of Jesus, then the flight into Egypt, which sometimes we forget about, but in order to in order for the Holy Family to escape Herod's attack on the innocents, on the babies, the angel came and said, "You got to get to Joseph. You got to get him up and then take them off into Egypt." The third one, also a mystery of the Rosary, the finding of the child Jesus in the temple, where again Mary's motherly heart gets worried and concerned because Jesus is separated from the family and is back in the temple. Doing his teaching. The next one, well into Jesus' adulthood, is Jesus meeting Mary on his way to Calvary and Golgotha, and just the encounter that Mary has with Jesus in that carrying of the cross and the pain that her heart is feeling in seeing Jesus go through that. The next one is at the foot of the cross and the crucifixion of Jesus, documented in all three of the Gospels, and then the taking down of Jesus from the cross. And if you are familiar with the image of the Pietà, the image of the Pietà is the Blessed Mother holding the dead body of Jesus, and that's kind of where that image would come from, Jesus being taken off the cross and Mary holding the body of Jesus, and then finally the laying of the body in the tomb. And if you think about those experiences, obviously it's Mary and her deep connection to Jesus, but this can be the connection of any mother to their own child and seeing the separation and the challenges of just raising a child and the pain that they go through and the oneness that any mother experiences in her own heart towards the suffering and struggles of her own children. And I think that's one of the attractions. I think we've talked about this before in different contexts, Patrick, but the whole idea of isolation and the feeling and of being alone in your suffering and your pain can be almost as bad as the pain itself. And I think what we have in this devotion of the seven sorrows of Mary is a very, very concrete way to understand and to know that we are never alone in our suffering. We are never alone in our suffering. We have a mother who has walked that path and experienced that intensely and acutely, just like we're doing. And so turning to her for intercession and compassion and understanding for us is a wonderful thing. So those are the seven sorrows that come together, that we sort of again consolidate all those different sorrows on this one memorial of Our Lady of Sorrows.
1: I love the thought of not being alone in suffering and turning to our Blessed Mother, who is very familiar with suffering. And we honor her today, of course, but to know that, because as a kid, of course, when I would fall down and scrape my knee or something like that, I would go running to Mom. And it just seems that instinct is something that we can continue to carry in to our adult life as well. So I'm grateful for that. Talking about Our Lady of Sorrows today with Father Tom Wilson, our spiritual director for the day. And we're taking your calls, your comments, your questions about Our Lady of Sorrows. If you have a particular devotion to Our Lady of Sorrows, give us a call. Let us know what that devotion has meant to you. Have you prayed the Seven Sorrows of Mary? When was a time that you did suffer and you turned to our Blessed Mother and you knew of her intercession on your behalf? 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Much more of the conversation to come on the other side of this short break. Stay with us.

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0: 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Father, before the break there, you had enumerated for us the seven sorrows, and I noted that the last four are really centered around the way of the cross, the way of suffering, and of course it was not only our Lord's suffering, but Our Lady's as well. As he made his way to pay for our sins, to die for our sins. And I'm just struck by that, especially since yesterday was the Feast of the Exaltation of the Holy Cross. And you mentioned before that there's a connection there. So tell us a little bit more about that connection.
1: Yeah, I think it's actually a brilliant liturgical move by the church, inspired by the Holy Spirit, even though it might not make perfect sense. And I think that, I'm sure Deacon Patrick, you probably hear from your, even some of your parishioners maybe, but oftentimes a lot of faithful non-Catholic Christians that, oh, you Catholics, you're so into suffering. Why do you it's so much emphasis on suffering and why don't you experience the glory? And well, so what we have here in the juxtaposition of the exaltation or the triumph of the Holy Cross with the sufferings of Mary is an immediate link liturgically, scripturally, theologically, of the beauty of what comes from the cross in the triumph of the cross and the salvation of the human race, the redemption that Jesus desires all of us in the world to receive, but there without that cross and without the suffering that leads to that cross, there is no exaltation of the cross. And so in order for us to truly experience the glory of the exaltation of the cross and the resurrected Jesus, we have to be walking those steps of suffering and caring.

0: our own crosses daily. It is all over the scriptures. Jesus says, to be my disciple, you must pick up your cross and carry it. And so the link of the glory of the cross that comes from Jesus' suffering and crucifixion and death is then liturgically linked to the real life. Okay, daily life suffering and picking up and carrying our crosses in the image of Our Lady of Sorrows and the suffering that Mary went through. And so we've got it both right next to each other. Okay, we've got the exaltation of the cross and the redemption of the world, but we've also got that pattern that Jesus calls us to in picking up our own crosses and carrying it, experiencing the reality of that suffering that leads to glory.
1: Well, I'm a little bit of a liturgy nerd, or I fancy myself one anyway, and I love the juxtaposition there that you just outlined for us. One of the things that was in my mind is that, well, oftentimes you'll see something, some reflection back on a great feast or solemnity on the octave day, so a week later. But in this case, maybe one of the reasons why Our Lady of Sorrows doesn't appear an octave later is because that would interfere with the feast of St. Matthew, the apostle and evangelist. So I don't know. That just off the top of my head, I don't really know that to be true, but just thinking that.
0: There are beautiful theological and spiritual reasons for the placement of feast days. There are also some very practical ones too, Deacon Patrick.
1: Very good, and very good.
0: We're not going to displace an apostle.
1: Right.
0: It's not going to happen. But
1: that's
0: yeah,
1: right.
0: I just love that connection between the exaltation of the cross and the suffering of Mary. I think it works perfectly.
1: What are some of the
0: I do.
1: Well, along those same lines, what are some of the virtues that we can turn to that Mary embodies for us as Our Lady of Sorrows, particularly, that we should strive after and maintain in our own times of suffering?
0: Boy, that is an excellent question, Patrick. I think the first one is trust. I think even in the midst of that sorrow and suffering, Mary never lost her trust in what the plan was and what was going to happen. Even though she's enduring those awful, awful experiences, she knows what's going to happen and she's trusting. And you know, I don't want to make too close a link, but you know, the experience that I discussed at the top of the hour with you know, my own turning to Mary in my suffering, and then and her functionally immediate response in her intercession certainly has contributed to my own trust in Mary as my mother and mother of the church to be there in times of suffering and not doubt that. So I think that first virtue is simply trust that Jesus has us. We know that we're going to experience the suffering. It is not to be permanent, and there is glory at the end, and the light at the end of the tunnel. I think the second one is patience. It's patiently enduring the sufferings that come our way. I think that, you know, there's always some risk, Patrick, in the idea of being patient with our suffering, that we sort of set it aside and we pray, well, this isn't really suffering. This is really, well, yes, it is. And acknowledging that within our hearts to say, okay, yep, this is what my life is right now. This is the experience right now. And yet being patient and enduring it and realizing again that there's light at the end of the tunnel. I think also just a sense of courage and attention to duty. What did Mary do? I mean, in the midst of her suffering, she is She's obviously honoring her son, but she's also doing what she needs to do as the loved one of somebody who has died. She's caring for his body. She's doing what she needs to do. And what could be harder? What could be harder than having to actually, okay, you're kind of rolling up your sleeves doing the work that needs to be done in the midst of this horrible sorrow. And yet she's still being attentive to what she needs to do as mother and loved one of Jesus in caring for his body after death. So yeah. those are just a few things kind of sort of off the top of my head in terms of virtues that we can learn through Mary's walking through her own sorrows.
1: Yeah, very good. Again, Father Tom Wilson with us today as we're honoring Our Lady of Sorrows today along with Holy Mother Church. Give us a call and join the conversation at 888-914-9149. Let's go back and take a few more phone calls, Father. Let's go to Michael calling in from Phoenix. Good morning, Michael. Thanks for calling in.
2: Hey, good morning, gentlemen. Nice to talk to you. It's funny. I went to daily mass today and didn't even know that it was Our Lady of Sorrows. And I just grabbed that one that I keep in my car. I've had a devotion to Our Lady of Sorrows for a couple of years now. Don't really know how it came about. It might sound weird, but I just felt like it was an inner movement in my heart saying, like, I want you to pray this. And I do. And it's beautiful. Helps me with, it brought me back to daily mass. It helps me like pursue a life of chastity here as I'm not married and stuff. And I also like kind of like the martial aspect of it, where our Lord mentions like, carry two swords. And I'm like, well, I got seven. Because I need all the swords I can get to fight this, whatever is going on. You know what I mean? But it's just a beautiful devotion. And I try to spread it to others as much as I can. And I'm a former military guy. I talked to some guys in the military about, because there is like a martial aspect of it. It's a striking image of Our Lady with those swords. You're like, what is this? What does this mean? And then I just show them that, and then let them pursue it on their own. But that's pretty much it, Jim. I appreciate you guys talking about it, though.
0: Wow. Well, thank you, Michael. That is that's a terrific image with the battle and the sword. And as we think about the circumstances, especially in Rwanda, of Mary coming to those young girls and saying, use this devotion really as an instrument to combat the reality of evil right in their midst. And what can be more evil than a country and a civilization that is so bitterly divided and filled with hate and chaos that eventually leads to a genocide? Then, I mean, there's no clearer picture of combating evil, and the Blessed Mother showed up, and here's an instrument to combat evil. Here's this instrument, so that that terminology and imagery of the Our Lady of Sorrows rosary as a weapon is fantastic. Thank you.
1: I think so, and I just on that same reflection that the in our somehow Christian economy, somehow, suffering and sorrow is no longer equivalent to defeat, right? I mean, it's equivalent to victory. Victory is won through suffering and sorrow. Our Lord teaches us that. Our Lady, specifically Our Lady of Sorrows, teaches us that as well.
0: Absolutely. That's a great, great point, Deacon Patrick, that the message that Jesus sends by his entire life, death, mm-hmm. and resurrection is that death is not the end. And mm-hmm. we actually gain what we are destined to gain by living through that suffering and experiencing the glory.
1: Amen to that. Michael, thank you for your service and thanks for calling into The Inner Life today. Let's go next to Jan calling in from Memphis, Tennessee. Good afternoon, Jan, and welcome.
3: Good afternoon, Deacon Patrick. Congratulations on your ordination. And Father Wilson, hello. I love the story that you told about your retreat and that you didn't give up and you gave it to the Blessed Mother to take care of. God bless you, Father. Several years ago, my mother committed suicide, so I had a real difficult time relating to the Blessed Mother, I think, because I was possibly grieving or angry, and it was hard for me to relate to the Blessed Mother in any way, even though I'm a cradle Catholic. Fast forward to I was caught in a situation where I was struggling to make a decision whether to have an abortion or not. And month to month to month, I was getting desperate, and I was actually praying to our Blessed Mother. And one morning as I was praying to her, I was standing up in front of my couch at my apartment, and I just felt a hand on my shoulder just telling me to sit down and just be calm and everything's going to be okay. And I don't know how else to describe it. It was just such a calming experience for me. Needless to say, I love the Blessed Mother. I love her as Our Lady of Sorrows. I love her as Our Lady of Guadalupe. I tend to lean towards Our Lady of Sorrows, though, as my favorite. And that's my story.
1: Okay.
0: Amen. Wow. Thank you. Thank you, Jan, for sharing that intense encounter with the Blessed Mother with all of us. And, you know, I like the fact that you were in your own, you know, in your own sorrow, in your own doubt, in your own confusion in that part of your life, just opening yourself up to a mother who is compassionate, a mother who assured you. Okay, and gave you peace, and yeah, sent you in the direction of Jesus to give you peace. And if you think about it, and really, you know, the sadness of the circumstance with your own mother, our own Mother Mary steps in to take that role for you in that particular time. And you know, we often hear about people struggling with our relationships with our fathers, because the father, with God our Father, don't hear it as much with mother, but that's just as real. That's just as real with that pain and struggle in your own family with your mom. Mm-hmm. But your open heart is what allows the Blessed Mother's intercession to pierce and to bring you certainty and uncertainty and peace in chaos and all of that. Thank you very much, Jan. Beautiful.
1: Really appreciate the testimony, Jan. Thank you so much for calling in and sharing that with us. Father, we also got an email in from listener Mary, and Mary has a couple of questions here. What do we think Mary might have been praying during Jesus' suffering, she asked. Was she asking for a lessening of his suffering, asking God to change his mind in a way? Good questions.
0: Wow. That is a very good question, and I think some of that Mary comes through, gets to this sort of question that sometimes people will ask late at night when they're talking with other faithful people, is how much did Mary know about what was going to unfold and all of that. I personally, in pectore, in my own heart, I believe that Mary was probably uttering similar words that Jesus did at the beginning of his own passion. Not my will, but your will.
1: Yeah.
0: And you know, Jesus is not happy about having to take this chalice, but if it be your will, Father, that I take on this chalice, I take it on. And I suspect that Mary would have had a similar sentiment of heart. It's hard to believe that a mother would not be saying, I don't want my son to have to do this.
1: Sure.
0: But it's also entirely believable and in script for who Mary is and her patience in all the sufferings that she endured, that she would have walked directly in those steps of Jesus that say, Father, not my will be done, but yours.
1: Yeah. I like that answer, Father. Thank you for that. And Mary, thanks for the email and such insightful questions as well. We're talking Our Lady of Sorrows today. Father Tom Wilson is with us as our spiritual director and taking calls that you have. Perhaps you've experienced Our Lady's consolation through her prayers on your behalf at some point, and maybe specifically Our Lady of Sorrows. If you have, give us a call and give your testimony at 888-914-9149. Again, 888-914-9149, or you can also send us an email, innerlife@relevantradio.com. We're going to take another short break, but we'll be back right after this.
4: Former Planned Parenthood workers tell us you have no idea how many babies that you're saving, because the no-show rate for an abortion appointment goes as high as 75% when we're out there praying. That's Planned Parenthood's internal number.
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6: Hi, this is Archbishop Perez of the Archdiocese of Philadelphia. 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
1: Welcome back to The Inner Life. My name is Deacon Patrick Conley. My thanks to Charles Beery, our producer, to Sarah Tafoya on the phones for us today, and to our spiritual director, Father Tom Wilson, pastor of All Saints Catholic Church in Lakeville, Minnesota, who is our spiritual director today as we're talking about Our Lady of Sorrows. 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Enter your email address and you'll get broadcast reminders of what we're carrying and when we're carrying it here on Relevant Radio. Our Lady of Sorrows is our topic for today, and we have a number of people who have benefited so much from Our Lady's intercession, and so let's try to get some of those people on the air. Let's go to Anne calling in from Los Angeles. Good morning, Anne. Thanks for calling in.
13: Good morning, Deacon, and good morning, Father. I went to a very holy church. It was Our Lady of Sorrows, and it they had the lady there that would bring the rosary of Our Lady of Sorrows and put it in a basket with a description. And I started listening to that, and she told about the story of Rwanda, and I thought, well, I'm going to check into this Our Lady of Sorrows more and do a little devotion introduction to her. Well, a little bit later, I got very, very ill with a food poisoning from chicken, and I didn't know it. And I was for 7 days in bed, not eating or, you know, able to do anything much, but just be very sick. And I had a voice tell me, get up and pray, get up and kneel down at your bed. And of course, I didn't want to do that. I didn't feel well enough to even get up. Well, I got up and I prayed, and I just clicked in on Our Lady of Sorrows, that I knew it was her telling me to pray. And then the next morning, I did go to the doctor and get help. But if she hadn't awoken me up, I probably would have just stayed there in bed, and who knows. So I always love the titles of all Our Ladies. But Our Lady of Sorrows is very dear to me, and I continue it, the Our Lady of Sorrows seven mysteries, just in the prayer every day.
1: Wow.
0: Excellent. Excellent. Thank you, Anne, for sharing your devotion and that particular experience. It's very interesting. I mean, Mary's role is it's subtle, you know. I mean, you know, she's very subtle, and that subtle tap on the shoulder and voice saying, just get up and pray, just get up and pray, and that leads you to good health and great devotion. It's a wonderful thing. Thanks for sharing that, Anne.
1: Yeah, I really appreciate it, Anne. And yeah, I love the idea of her being subtle too. And at the same time, it's occurred to me over the 16 plus years now of being Catholic that meditations on her experiences, well, I hope, please God, someday, you know, I'm going to be given the full view of that in heaven. But at the same time, it just seems that the more I meditate on what her experience may have been or may have included, the deeper I do come into relationship with our Lord, as well as promised. Yeah. She always points me to Jesus. And it's really bolstered my faith in some pretty profound ways.
0: Yeah. And we have one of the versions of the Stations of the Cross that we use here at All Saints during Lent is it's the Stations through the eyes of Mary. And I will tell you that the women always ask what day are we using that, because they really want to come.
1: And, it is,
0: and they, yeah, and they love it. It touches a mother's heart, and all those sorts of things that again are just ways for the Blessed Mother to touch our own hearts.
1: Yeah, very good. And thanks again for the call. Let's go now to Lynn calling in from California. Hello, Lynn, and welcome to The Inner Life.
14: Good morning, Deacon Patrick and Father Tom. My name is Lynn. I'm from San Jose, California. I'm actually in a parked car right outside of a hospital getting ready to do my last round of radiation. I want to share a story of how the Seven Sorrows of Mary has touched my life. About 3 years ago, I was diagnosed with stage 4 cancer. And of course, I was very scared, very worried. But a month later, my own son was diagnosed with type 1 diabetes. And for those who don't know type 1 diabetes, it means he needs to inject insulin for the rest of his life. And I guess that was the lowest point of my life. I was devastated. I was so worried, more so than my own diagnosis. And I went to a church called Holy Family in San Jose. And this total stranger by the name of Frank gave me the prayer, the 12-year prayer of St. Bridget on the Passion of Jesus and the Seven Sorrows of Mary. And I've been reading it since. And it relevant with me because as a mother going through seeing your own son suffering from, of course, in my case, it's the illness, is, you know, no comparison to what Jesus went through. But as one mother to another, reading the Seventh Hour of Mary, I asked Mother Mary to help me through this, help my son through this. And, 3 years later, my son is doing really well. I mean, he still has type 1 diabetes, but he's thriving. And I'm still fighting for my own cancer. And like I say, I'm in the hospital, in front of the hospital, getting ready to get my final round radiation. But I have so much peace. I have so much peace. And every time I read the Seventh Hour of Mary, I think about all mothers who are going through pain, whether it's their own medical illness or if they have kids that have any kind of illness. And I pray to Mary of Sorrow to protect mothers and protect kids. And like I say, it bring me so much peace. And my son is doing so great. Mm. So I like to end by asking you to please pray for me. I'm getting my last round radiation. And although there's fears, I am in complete peace that Mary is holding my hand through this.
0: Amen. Amen. Thank you, Lynn, for sharing that. Absolutely. You're on the prayer list today. I've got a little prayer chain within the parish. Are you okay if I put it out publicly on that for people?
14: Absolutely.
0: Okay.
14: Absolutely.
0: Okay.
14: Thank you, Father.
0: Absolutely. Yeah, would be happy to do so. But you know, the point that you make, I think is very, very universal. In terms of mothers and their children, I don't know a mother on the planet who wouldn't take on suffering for her child. I just don't. And that's exactly what you did, even in the midst of your own suffering, to take on the pain and the suffering of your own son in his diabetes. It's a tribute to obviously your own connection to the Blessed Mother, but your own motherhood yourself. So thank you for sharing that with us, Lynn.
1: Mm-hmm. Lynn, it's always good to hear from listeners who are getting consolation through Our Lady's prayers and through Our Lord's provision and His many graces. And you definitely have prayers across the country right now as you head in for that final round of radiation, and we pray it goes well. We pray that the Lord would visit you with His grace, mercy, healing, and peace, and we'll call upon Our Lady of Sorrows to pray for you as well. Thank you for calling in. Let's go now to Janine calling in from St. Louis Park, Minnesota. Hello, Janine, and welcome.
15: Hi, Deacon. Hi, Father.
1: Hello. Welcome.
15: Thank you. I just want to relate a little story about my mom. I am Third Order Franciscan, and I was in a meeting about 15 years ago. We were passing around the calendar for our next month's meeting, and for some reason the 14th and the 15th was real bold and it stood up in my face, and I thought, why is that so important? These 2 days next to each other is kind of unusual. That's the most I could think. But then my mother, who was elderly and I was taking care of her, on the 14th had a fall and her neck broke, and she went to the hospital. And the doctor there said she would not live, and he wanted to have her transported to another hospital. And he said that I should get some rest because the next day there's going to be a lot more to do. And so I did. And the next day when I went to the hospital to visit my mother, it turned out she had a second break in her neck. And it was definitely the end for her. And it just struck me how coincidental that was to my wondering about those 2 days. And my mother, it turns out, she was orphaned and then she was given away as a baby in exchange for land. She didn't know anyone but God. She turned to God for everything. And He was always really good to her. And she taught me at an early age how to suffer. And I'm so thankful for that, and how to suffer well she did. She was one of these people who, when she was hurting, she actually became kinder. I'd ask her, how do you do it, Mom? She'd just point up, you know, the man upstairs. You know, she'd say something simple like that. She was a very simple person. Franciscan also. And anyway, that's the story I just wanted to tell about the 14th and the 15th, and what a great example my mother was to me.
1: That's amazing. Wow.
0: Yeah. Wow. Thank you, Janine. And again, you point out something very, very important about Our Lady and suffering and our relationships with others in our life. We learn to suffer and to suffer well and to suffer hopefully because we see others in our own life doing it. Your mother was that great witness to you, and I'm sure a great witness to an awful lot of other people besides you. Thanks for sharing that.
1: Yeah, God bless you, Janine, and may your mother rest in peace, and may she continue to teach all of us as she has done today through your testimony about how to suffer well along with our Lord and our Lady. Father, thanks for being here and being with us in this important conversation we've had, Our Lady of Sorrows. May we close with your blessing, please.
0: Very good. In the name of the Father, Son, and Holy Spirit, amen. Almighty God and Father, we are grateful for your great plan of salvation and the gift of the Blessed Mother to come into the chosen by Jesus to come into the world through. We ask that through her sorrowing and her intercession that we may continue to endure our suffering and suffer well and experience the glory of resurrection. Father, Son, and Holy Spirit.
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17: With your first look at the church from the Vatican and around the world, I'm Mary Graham with your Catholic News Week in Review. Responding to a viral video, Father Bowman from the Diocese of St. Paul, Minneapolis, said he became emotional during consecration as he was given the grace to understand more deeply the bittersweetness of our Lord's Passion.
18: For this is the chalice of my blood, the blood of the new and eternal covenant, which will be poured out for you and for many for the forgiveness of sins. Do this in memory of me.
17: He said he felt the immense weight of how much blood Christ shed for our sins as the chalice became too heavy to hold, noting private spiritual encounters with God like these are completely unmerited gifts and are not necessarily signs of any person's holiness. He prays his brief testimony moves all hearts to contemplate more deeply the mysteries of the real presence of Jesus Christ in the Eucharist. Bishop Robert Barron is joining the U.S. Commission on International Religious Freedom. President Trump appointed the Minnesota bishop alongside Joe Grogan and Andrew Bunsen. The independent federal commission monitors religious freedom conditions worldwide and recommends policies to the U.S. government. Barron also serves on the U.S.-focused Religious Liberty Commission. An employee in a North Dakota Catholic church discovered a box of relics while looking for the baby Jesus for the nativity set. Father Chris Cadmeris of St. Vincent de Paul Catholic Church in Mott said they discovered 39 purported relics with labels identifying St. Paul the Apostle, St. Joseph, the Veil of Mary, St. Benedict, St. Therese, and even a fragment traditionally identified as the True Cross. I'm Mary Graham for Relevant Radio News.
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25: So Paula Devlin tells me those deliberations didn't start as an 11-1 split. At first, 8 jurors wanted to see Lindsey Clancy found not criminally responsible. 2 were undecided, and 2 wanted her to be found guilty. But after deliberating for almost 40 hours, all but 1 agreed Clancy was not criminally responsible.
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26: Now, that was a huge case, and that was CBS News reporting on the ongoing controversy with the Lindsey Clancy trial. I came across an article by Dr. Gavin Ashenden. You may remember him. He's been on the program in the past. He was the former Anglican bishop who was also the chaplain to Queen Elizabeth II. He converted to the Catholic faith around 2019 and became just a critical voice in a lot of social and religious issues. And he wrote a piece. I'll get you plugged into a Substack. You can read that there. We're also going to link over to it as well. But what struck me is kind of the observation. What happens to a culture when suffering becomes something you simply refuse to accept, right? When pain no longer leads to God, but instead it becomes, I don't know, justification for anger, for power, maybe even vengeance, right? It's a provocative new essay by Dr. Ashenden. He looks at the Lindsay Clancy tragedy and he sees something much larger happening beneath the surface. The return to witchcraft, the cult of victimhood, and a culture that has forgotten what Christianity teaches you to do with suffering. And that's what we want to explore with him today. And you know, the big takeaway for me, and we'll get to Dr. Ashenden about this. I mean, there were three beautiful little children who were choked to death by their mother, right? Cora and Dawson and Callan, I think was the other name. And, you know, I didn't sit in the jury. I didn't hear all the evidence. Clearly, this mother was sick. She then attempted to enter choking her children to death and setting her husband away. She then attempted to take her own life. And at her trial, the central question was whether she killed her children. Anyway, I should say it wasn't whether she killed her children. It was whether severe mental illness, specifically postpartum psychosis, was the driver behind this. That was the defense. And that left her, you know, did it leave her criminally responsible for what she did or not? The prosecution said, you know, her actions demonstrated planning and awareness. She knew what she was doing, right? And she threw herself out a window afterwards. The jury couldn't agree. And the judge declared a mistrial. So we'll probably see this go back to court. But then I came across Dr. Ashenden's article, and he was struck by the reaction. And you know, for some people, it was virtually all compassion directed towards Clancy and her mental suffering. Others, it was centered towards the children. And he saw this division in camps, but he connects the controversy to the growing cultural fascination with witchcraft and occult spirituality. And I thought I'd bring him in today to talk a little bit about that. What is he saying? Maybe better than that, what are we missing? And it's a delight to have him joining us today. Dr. Ashenden, welcome. Thank you for joining us once again.
2: Well, thank you very much for having me on.
26: A provocative article, to say the least. It made me think. Your title was deliberately, I'm assuming, provocative, Lindsay Clancy and the Return of Witchcraft. Walk us through. What connections are you making between this tragic case and maybe the resurgence of witchcraft and the spirit of victimhood that we seem, you know, present in the culture today?
2: Well, can I start by saying what I'm not doing? I'm not really commenting on the legal trial, partly because in English law, we have a rather kind of softer middle concept, which is diminished responsibility.
26: Yeah.
2: So instead of having to prove psychosis, which is a very difficult thing to prove because the psychiatric community aren't sure what it actually is, under English law, she'd be found guilty of diminished responsibility, and so manslaughter. So in the sense that the American legal system, or rather the state legal system, has given people a very stark choice that they're finding it hard to bridge. But that's a legal question and a procedural question.
26: Mm-hmm.
2: And people keep on writing and say, so you think she's guilty or you think she's not guilty? And the answer is, no, I haven't really talked about that. What I'm interested in is the way in which the public reaction has split men and women, mm-hmm. Split different communities, and people seem unable to hear each other. And I think one of the reasons this came to me is that I'd been asked to talk about neo-paganism in the last couple of years. There's a very good book by John Davidson, who's editor of The Federalist, I think, who has written about the return of paganism to America. The reason why I mention it is that that, along with a growing interest in Guadeloupe for me, is the way in which human culture has universally been brutal in terms of child sacrifice.
26: Yeah.
2: John Davidson gives the example of a an archaeological site in Scandinavia where they stopped digging because what they found was a 10th century pagan site where it was quite clear they'd sacrificed children. And the woke academics didn't want to find that because paganism in our culture has all been about being friendly with Mother Earth and being in tune with the seasons and being ecologically literate and so on. But we're so used to Christianity that we don't understand, if you like, what the natural reflexes of humanity are. And they've always been cruel and the willingness to sacrifice other human beings and people. And you could say that we're returning to this through abortion in the way in which we've managed it on the industrial scale we have. But be that as it may, what lies behind this is the sense of what on earth we do with suffering and the relationship between love and power. So Christianity, most unusually amongst religions, deals with the primacy of compassion. Mm. But most other religions, most other philosophies don't. Their basic leverage is about the usage of power, power to make things happen. And if you translate that into the religious world, the people who use power to make things happen were very interested in, well, the benign sense, alchemy, mm-hmm. but the less benign sense, frankly, magic. And then you find yourself into the whole area of witchcraft. So one of the things that we know has happened in the last 30 years is a really significant resurgence of people practicing magic. If they're women, they're called witches. It's a response to the unwillingness to suffer. Our therapeutic culture, which has replaced salvation for therapy, is very keen that people shouldn't suffer. That's why this culture against risk-taking, against harm, and being profoundly concerned to avoid all kinds of pain, because if you're not a Christian, you don't know what to do with it, has emerged. And so if you bring all these things together, what you find is them coming to a head in the response to Lindsay Clancy and people saying, well, maybe it doesn't matter that she sacrificed her children, or maybe the children were an acceptable sacrifice for her suffering. Maybe her suffering and shielding her or understanding her or not making her morally accountable for it, maybe that's the point. And so suddenly we find a way of dealing with suffering and personal responsibility suddenly becomes more important than the lives of three children. Now, to Christians who are used to the idea that lives are sacred, this is beyond imagining, beyond appalling. But actually, we live in a culture where if you've been aborting your children in the numbers we have, the destruction of human beings becomes more normative, more acceptable. And when placed against the suffering of a victim woman, feminism says, well, let's go with a victim woman, not with the children.
26: Yeah. How much do you think that contraception, this contraceptive mentality that is just pervasive globally, and this abortion mentality that has been cultivated over the last 50 years, how much do you think that has played into what we're seeing today?
2: It took me a very long time to come to terms with this. First of all, I was a BBC radio presenter when I first became alert to abortion because so I'm going to take 45 seconds to get to your question, but if you don't mind, I'll go by this route.
26: Please.
2: So I was doing a live radio show with a phone-in, and a Catholic woman phoned in, and I thought, oh, okay, so she's going to talk endlessly about the sacredness of life. I better just check some figures. And when I checked how many terminations had been under English law since we passed the bill in the Act in 1970, at that time it was 6 million. And I thought to myself, what if this lady's right? What if all these embryos were human beings? Right. How many have we killed? And when the answer came up from Google, 6 million, on air out loud, I said, well, that's a Holocaust.
26: Wow.
2: The last time 6 million human beings were killed was in the Nazi death camps. So not only did I nearly get fired from the BBC for saying that.
26: Wow. You got fired from the BBC for saying that on the air?
2: Oh, the next morning I was carpeted by my senior executive, and he said, I'll assume that was a mistake. If you ever do that again, we'll cut you off mid-flow.
26: Wow.
2: So I wasn't fired on that occasion, but I was put under notice.
26: Wow.
2: But it also made me think, and this was part of my journey towards Catholicism, and it was that only Catholics are clear about the sanctity of life. So we moved from the sanctity of life to contraception.
26: Mm-hmm.
2: The reason that matters is because the moment we entered an era where we artificially stopped women having the prime purpose of their biology being the creation of children or the co-creation of children. We did two things. We made sex recreational instead of procreational. Yeah. And we changed the nature of women in our society, essentially from being potential mothers to being accessible, sexual, well, now what word would you, should we use? Sex machines, sex objects, sex mm-hmm. utilitarian. You know, it depends how vulgar you want to be. But the move from making love to become a mother, because that's what your biology did under certain circumstances, most circumstances, to making sex something entirely different, it's thrown the relationship between men and women out completely. It's thrown the relationship of women to themselves, their own bodies, completely. And I think it's one of the ways in which we've lost our moorings about what it is to be human beings. Certainly birth mm-hmm. and the relationship of making love to birth and the relationship of men and women and how they act towards each other in the context of them creating life. All this has changed, become dehumanized, become utilitarian. I mean, no wonder women complain of being objectified when their prime biological vocation has been stripped away from them by contraception and by society. So by making these choices, we've really changed the balance of so much in our society. And what I think we're experiencing is a kind of vertigo from being very badly unbalanced that comes out, for example, in times of crisis like the Clancy trial.
26: Yeah, that's really well said. I appreciate you saying that and laying it out like that. In addition to, I really do believe this contraceptive mentality, this abortive mentality has played a big role in the way that both men and women view Clancy. I know you wrote about this divided opinion between men and women, or at least conservative men and liberal women at Substack. Why do you think so many women supported her? Is it lack of understanding on the male part or on others of postpartum depression or blues? The gravity of what she did is just so hard to get over. There's a lot of women who suffer that. But to speak to that, if you could, this division that we're seeing and maybe what's driving that.
2: Well, I spent 25 years in a university and most of my male colleagues were proud to declare themselves as feminists. They weren't really feminists. I mean, they were saying this to gain social and political credit. But I don't think men understand the extent to which women have been brainwashed by feminism. It's much more complex than we allow it to be. But essentially, it's a very unusual woman who says, "I'm not a feminist," or "I'm going to critique feminism," or "here are the things that are I agree with it, equality of opportunity perhaps, and here are the things I don't agree with it. I don't agree with being set in a power struggle for the whole of my life with either society or men." So feminism itself is essentially, it's part, I think, of the philosophy of Marxism, but it's also part of the thing we were talking about earlier on, which is the pagan instinct for power. Because what feminism has done is to move a relationship between men and women to be at the very least cooperative, collegial, interdependent, to a power struggle. And when you go back to the roots of power, power is essentially a in religious terms, it's a pagan phenomenon. So I think we underestimate what feminism, almost at every stage in most secular girls' lives, has done to their attitude. It's taught them that they're victims, that suffering is unnecessary, or if it happens, it's caused by men or the patriarchy or the patriarchal system. It's essentially stopped them managing to cope with suffering. And so one of the things that's happened is this lurching over into a therapeutic society where the most important thing is to avoid risk, yeah. avoid harm, avoid pain, yeah. partly because feminism teaches you that means you've lost, you're a loser, yeah. You become a victim, and partly because there's no way of dealing with it. Again, one of the reasons for becoming a Catholic was my great surprise and respect for the way in which Catholic sanctity learns to offer up suffering. There's a whole infrastructure is not quite the right word. There's a whole ecology of suffering
1: yeah.
2: in Catholicism. And at the heart of it is the promise. Mother Julian had this conversation with the risen Jesus in her visions in Norwich in 1416. She was saying, Lord, did you know what you were doing, giving us free will and creating us? Look, it's a bit of a messy place out there, lots of suffering. And our Lord said, yes, but the suffering will be worth it. On the last day, I will do something. And you'll see that the joy and the salvation and the redemption will in fact be proportionate right. to the suffering. You will understand that your suffering was worthwhile.
1: So
2: this is the most extraordinary gift that Catholics, all Christians have access to it. Catholics have it particularly. Yeah. But it's completely absent from the a-religious, the atheistic, from the secular world, and above all from paganism. Mm-hmm. And it's completely absent from feminism. And so in a sense, women have been locked into this very cruel, tight philosophy of life that gives them no scope for working out how their suffering yeah. could be redemptive, if good can come out of it. And actually, in a sense, the very act of being a mother is a commitment to suffer on behalf of somebody else because of the joy of creating a life, of bringing up a life. The whole thrust of parenthood for both men and women, but especially for women, is a willingness to suffer on behalf of because love and life invite us to share in it. So again, love and life are Christian in kind of instinctive psychology. But if you're a pagan, they're not.
1: No.
2: If you're a pagan, it's about victimhood, revenge, power, avoidance, making somebody else suffer if you possibly can, yeah. anything but you suffering.
26: My guest today, Dr. Gavin Ashton. I'll have him for a few minutes, but if you want to join us, I'll take a few calls for you. 888-914-9149. I'll get you on the air. 888-914-9149. Former Anglican bishop who converted to Catholicism. He was a chaplain of Queen Elizabeth II. And you can read his pieces at Dr. Gavin. That's drgavinashton.substack.com. So it's drgavinashton.substack.com. And I want to go to Ron in Modesto, California, take a few calls. But to your point on suffering, I think it's so important today is the exaltation of the cross, a symbol that prior to Christ was a terrible instrument of torture and death. The Romans used it very effectively, as did the Persians and so many others. And today we see that as, you know, victory over death. And Christianity doesn't tell us that suffering is just good in and of itself, but, you know, it does make an astonishing claim that it will not destroy you, right? That Christ doesn't escape suffering by seizing power over his enemies. He entered suffering and he transformed it through sacrificial love. When he was on the cross, he said, Lord, Father, forgive them. They don't know what they do. So it's almost incomprehensible to a culture that's been built upon grievance and this occult temptation for power that you speak of, where you hurt me, so I want power over you. You hurt me, and I'll not allow your hatred to turn me into someone that hates. That's what Christ says. That's what Christian says, you know. So I think it's such a great point. Let's grab a phone call. We only have a few moments. Ron is in Modesto, California. Ron, good afternoon.
3: Hey, good afternoon. Well, what I want to say is pretty important and straightforward. What's happening to humanity now, and I'm referring to the disagreement over the Clancy case, should not be a surprise. After all, God created both men and women. We differ. Mm-hmm. That unique, that unquestionable fact is part of the creation of humanity. God's will is done. When we pray, yeah. your will be done, it's not taking charge. God is already in charge.
26: Okay.
3: So we're not telling God, oh God, your will be done.
26: Okay.
3: I allow you to have your will. No, when we pray that,
26: right.
3: That God's will is done.
26: Amen.
3: It is a fact.
26: All right, Ron, thanks for the call. Let me hold you on that point. Doctor, I don't know if you wanted to comment on that or not. I want to sneak another call or two in if we could as well.
2: Ron is right. He's articulating the faith very clearly. I think one of the things that occurs to me is the division between Christians and non-Christians in our society. And we should see this ignorance of Christian, the gift of Christianity, as being an invitation to evangelization. That we should be shocked that so many people, including so many women, have no understanding of who God is, who Christ was, as you quite rightly and rather beautifully said. This particular day is the exaltation of the cross, when this symbol of execution becomes a symbol of hope and love. So profound is the transformation that God can make with suffering. So I think it's a reminder of the task of the church at this part of the history of the West.
26: All right, let me grab another call or two here. I have a moment or two. Let's see what Charlie has to say in Philly. Charlie, good afternoon.
4: How you doing, fellas? I think that the whole thing of men, women, children, mm-hmm. has been like downloaded to like kids are just like garbage or something to get rid of, or you know what I mean, to avoid and this. Yeah. And the people don't realize it, that everything you see around you and the whole universe, everything is made for

0: By having a woman have abortion, it might be cutting her throat out of heaven completely. We don't know.
1: Thanks, Charlie. I'm not familiar with that scripture verse, Doctor. Maybe you could speak to it, or if you want to comment, be more than glad to.
2: Yes, it's not talked about very much because it's so extraordinary. St. Paul uses a phrase, it's slightly ambiguous, but essentially he talks about women being saved through childbirth. And in the Greek, it's not clear whether he means saved in the passage of giving birth to children or saved because they give children. You can, depending on how you translate it, you make two different points. But certainly Ron's right. There is a connection between being a mother and giving birth and salvation. The mechanics of it depend upon how you translate it, but that's essentially it's saying just what we've been saying for the last 20 minutes or so, that the privilege of a woman being a co-creator with God, she enters in to the whole narrative of life-giving and life-saving and suffering on behalf of a life. It's the drama of the incarnation, the drama of salvation. And through co-parenting, we walk out the pattern of it. So the whole, in a sense, it's almost like saying the whole drama of human life is parallel to the drama of salvation, unless you're a pagan and unless you see it as a matter of power and survival, in which case you start killing your children. Paganism becomes as a form of natural religion, self-destructive instead of life-giving.
1: Doctor, why do you think we see this theme throughout human history? You talked about the archaeological find where they found these pagans with human sacrifice. We know in Aztec Mexico in the 1531, before the Virgin Mary came there, human sacrifice was rampant, and you can go through through the millennia, and we see this. What is it about this? I don't know, this blood sacrifice that seems to be a thread that runs through human history.
2: Well, I think there are two elements that I can see. I'm sure it's more complex than that, but the two are: first of all, we're made in the image of God, and there's something of the DNA of the story of salvation built into us. Mm-hmm. So God will sacrifice himself for us. And it's almost as if unconsciously or in our DNA or instinctively, we know that sacrifice is going to be terribly important as an instrument of something. But at the other level, we're told by St. John and Jesus tells us that the devil is the ruler of this world. And so the theological or historic fall give evil a leverage over our world. Now, evil essentially is about pride, and pride likes power. So the instinct for pride and power and revenge is profoundly, I suppose you might just have to use the word satanic. So here we have two things in our culture. We have the predominance of evil as being, if you like, the atmosphere of an occupied society. C.S. Lewis talks about Christians living as if in an occupied land. So the culture of the occupation is power. But then the fact that we know sacrifice is important. And if you're a Christian, then you immediately say, okay, yes, I get that Christ would sacrifice himself for us. If you're not a Christian, you say, I get that sacrifice is important. I'll sacrifice other people for my benefit. It's an instinct about the process and the misunderstanding about what it's for.
1: Well, Doctor, I want to thank you for your time. I know you're joining us from England and late. I'm grateful for your insight and for your knowledge, and I appreciate your writing. People want to read your writing. What's the best way to connect to it?
2: Well, thank you. It would be so helpful for me if people were to subscribe to my Substack.
1: Right.
2: So either Google Gavin Ashenden's Substack or use the address you gave out. But yes, everything I write is there, and it helps me a great deal if people sign up for it. Thank you.
1: Go and subscribe. Believe me, you will not be disappointed. It is a tremendous, tremendous resource. Doctor, thank you. I hope to talk to you again very soon.
2: Thank you very much for having me on your show. Great privilege.
1: God bless you. When I return, we will take a look at Canadian Prime Minister Mark Carney. For generations, Canada, the United States have been more than neighbors. We have shared the longest international border in the world. We've had these incredible trade ties. We've had defense interests. We've had families in history, right? Our neighbors to the north. President Trump has been kind of mocking Canada, calling them the 51st state. And of course, he and Canadian Prime Minister, Mark Carney, do not get along. Was he calling him, Nick, what was it, Governor?
3: Yeah, I think he's adapted governor for Carney as well as what he did.

0: for Trudeau.
1: Tying him into the 51st state. There's a development. I mean, Carney's really not taking it. And he's reportedly exploring a dramatic new relationship with Europe. One so close that Canada could someday be called an associate member of the European Union. When I return, we'll take a look at whether this is just leverage in a trade dispute or whether we are watching one of America's closest alliances fundamentally change. Stay with me. I'll be back with that and more.
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8: Look, we're not looking to become a member of the European Union. 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
1: That was Canadian Prime Minister Mark Carney on a potential new partnership between Canada and the EU. He's floated the idea of becoming an associate member of the European Union. So I sit back here and I always try to just be objective, right? Not let passions inflame me, but is this a negotiating tactic? Is it leverage? or has the relationship between our neighbor to the north, a huge trading partner, one who we share a massive border with, between Canada and the United States, has it genuinely changed? And has pressure from Washington inadvertently pushed maybe one of the largest and one of our closest allies now towards Europe? You heard him say, oh, we share the same values, we've got a lot of interest. According to the Wall Street Journal, Prime Minister Carney is pursuing what is a strategic pivot towards Europe following this breakdown in trade negotiations with the U.S. And we're not talking about just an ordinary trade agreement. I mean, Carney has instructed his special envoy to explore the possibilities of actually becoming an EU member, short of actually becoming, I probably should say, but he floated, because he's calling himself an associate member of the European Union. That's the idea that he was floating. And think about that, because Canada has spent generations economically intertwined with the U.S. Two-thirds of Canadian exports, they still cross our border. And yet, Carney's asking whether Canada's future should become maybe increasingly transatlantic, less dependent on the United States of America. And the proposals under discussion, they're sweeping. Now, let me just go through a few of them that I saw in the Wall Street Journal here. They want deeper cooperation in energy, AI, critical minerals, semiconductors, and defense. There's even been discussion about allowing Canadians to live and work in the EU without visas. So they're also talking about underwater cables connecting Canada and Europe. Jointly developed data centers, satellite networks less dependent upon American technology companies, and redirecting more Canadian energy towards Europe. So it gives me pause, to be honest. Did the president's rhetoric, does the mockery, does the renaming of, Lake Ontario to Lake America, was that a breaking point? I know, to be very honest, none of this is going to happen overnight. I mean, Canada, they're not going to suddenly join the EU. I mean, there are enormous political and economic obstacles here. But there is one reality I think that Canada cannot escape, and that's our geography. I mean, you can change alliances, but you just can't, you can change trade agreements too, but you can't change a map. Canada and U.S., we share 5,500 miles of border, including Alaska and generations of supply chains that have developed around the proximity that Europe simply can't replace. But what happens? And we'll talk to my next guest, Dr. Veronique DeRougie, is going to be joining me here about the rhetoric, What happens when rhetoric becomes policy, when policy begins changing alliances? You know, the president has repeatedly called Canada the 51st state. Is it having unintended consequences? I'd love to know your thoughts on it. Do you think it is? Or is that part of Trump's negotiating style? According to, the article that I was reading, and here's another interesting point that we'll explore, and I'd love to get your take. Carney's Liberal Party, right? He was trailing. That party was trailing by 25 points before the political landscape dramatically shifted. Carney now described what's happening between the two countries also as a rupture, not a transition. So Washington, and I'm Team USA, they appear to be betting Canada's dependence on us will eventually force Ottawa back to the negotiating table. But Carney's making the opposite bet. And he's betting Canada can diversify its economy and build enough new relationships with Europe that we won't have the leverage that we once had. So I guess the question, and we can explore this, when you're dealing with an ally, how hard do you push before pressure stops producing the concessions you want and it creates separation like we're seeing right now? I'm joined by Veronique DeRougie. She is Senior Research Fellow at the Mercatus Center at George Mason University, nationally syndicated columnist as well. And you can find her at mercatus.org. You can find more about that organization. And it's great to have you back, Veronique. Thank you for joining me today.
0: Thank you for having me.
1: How significant is what Mark Carney is proposing? Negotiating tactic, in your opinion, or do you think it's a real attempt at some sort of geopolitical realignment?
0: I assume it's both. It is very clear that due to our president's behavior, there's a rift between our closest allies for decades and our closest trading partner And actually a really good trading partner. Let's not forget that in 2025, 94% of goods between the U.S. And Canada cross the borders, or actually our imports to Canada cross their tariffs free. That was because of USMCA and NAFTA before it.
1: Right.
0: I think that Tim Carney is just kind of is pissed. I mean, he's pissed. I think Canadians are pissed, and he wants to do things. But let's not forget that ultimately it would be a very good thing for Canada and you. It would be a smart thing, independently of what the situation with the U.S. is. Both country, or actually, like, so the European Union and Canada would benefit from freer trade between the two, between them too. And that is true even if Canada and restores its perfect alliance with America.
1: So we have got 2/3 of Canadian exports, you know, going to the United States. That's a lot. Yeah, I'm sure they want to dial back. Can Canada realistically reduce that dependence? And what's the timeline on that? I know Carney, you know, we're still negotiating. It's not over. And I don't know whether this is strategy, and you said maybe it's both, to gain leverage over Washington. But if he does want to pull away, you know, what does that mean for Canada, and what's the timeline look like?
0: First, let's not forget, countries are not trading with one another. It's individuals within those countries.
1: True.
0: So basically, what it means is, I mean, it's like, I do hope that Mr. Carney is not going to tell Canadians, if they don't want to, you cannot send your stuff to America and you can't buy from America, right? That would be just authoritarian.
1: Yeah.
0: I mean, I know that this is what our president is trying to do by imposing tariffs and trying to make it harder for us to buy elsewhere. But this is not something to emulate. So I assume that Canadians are annoyed enough, and the president is actually jacking up the price of buying imports. I mean, listen, like the Canadians are only paying the imports that their own governments are putting on American goods.
1: Uh-huh.
0: So, I mean, unless Carney said you can't sell stuff in America.
1: Right.
0: Now, I cannot, I mean, I don't know the question is going to be, like, how dependent are Americans from Canadian exports? And imports, well, from our perspective, they're imports. And I assume pretty dependent.
1: Yeah.
0: In fact, there are a lot of things that are built, like, across the two borders and with goods going back and forth constantly. So I don't know how much they can really change things. We have to really realize that it's going to be a very, very costly exercise.
1: Yes.
0: But there is a point where America puts so many tariffs on Canadian goods that Americans start buying somewhere else, and at a cost to America, of course.
1: Right.
0: This is that if there's absolutely zero tariffs between Canadian and European, you will see supply chains reorganize around that deal.
1: Yeah, no kidding. Let me do this. I need to take a break. When we come back, we can talk a little bit more. I'd like to get your take on the president and the language that he's used, whether or not it's just tactic or, you know, I wonder how Canadians feel about the renaming of Lake Ontario. And I'll open the phones too. If you want to join us, if you are Canadian, would you want less economic dependence on America? Do you think Canada's bluffing? Should America be trying to repair this relationship? The number to get in is 888-914-9149. And would you be concerned if our neighbor to the north suddenly became more closely integrated with the EU? 888-914-9149, taking a look at the division now, the chasm forming between Canada and the U.S. when it comes to trade, and of course the Prime Minister there and our President, and we'll continue our conversation and what it means for this country and our bottom line right after this.
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14: There is a mutually advantageous agreement that's possible between Canada and the United States, one that respects our sovereignty, respects obviously the U.S.'s sovereignty, respects our cultural institutions. That is a possibility. We're ready to sit down and negotiate that and move it forward. So I welcome the President's comments.
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1: Yeah, that was the Canadian Prime Minister Mark Carney telling Bloomberg that he thinks there still is a chance for a trade deal with the United States. I hope so, because we're talking today about something that would have seemed unimaginable almost a few years ago. Canada exploring a relationship with Europe. Prime Minister Carney said that yesterday, that clip you just heard. But he's also floated recently the idea of Canada becoming a, quote, associate member of the European Union. I don't know what that would look like or how that even works, but I sit back. I'm like, is this negotiation tactics? I think it might be in part. But then again, I think, you know, we're also dealing with a nation that has been insulted and they might feel a little bullied. So, if you're in Washington, should you be concerned that the pressure on this ally might be pushing them into the arms of someone else? Or you're pretty content about where we are right now? You can join me if you want, 888-914-9149. I'm speaking today to Dr. Veronique DeRougy. She is a senior research fellow at the Mercatus Center at George Mason University, nationally syndicated columnist, and you can check out that organization at mercatus.com. Doctor, thank you for being here. It's good to have you back. The president, let's talk about him for a second. You know, the president has called the prime minister governor. He has mentioned the 51st, Canada becoming a 51st state. He's mentioned, he did rename Lake Ontario to Lake America. Are those comments harmless or do they not just insult the prime minister, but really the Canadian people as well?
0: I mean, it just, it's both. I mean, and it is so childish, but it is also, by the way, the U.S. government, I have read, that has named in some charter the Lake Ontario. Yeah. This was not named by Canadians. So it also demonstrates an incredible lack of understanding of what, he doesn't know. But it's also, it's just so, this is, you know, this in and of itself would not be a big deal. It's just the repeated assault on Canadians. And it just kind of incredible.
1: Yeah, I was always surprised by that. They're our neighbors to the north, and I know a lot of talent on television and stuff, they mock our neighbors to the north and Canadians, and I personally have always found it disrespectful. I wouldn't want to be mocked by another nation like that either, but I do think there's a certain sense of patriotism every citizen of a country has, and I don't think it's prudent or really beneficial. Janice is in La Crosse, Wisconsin. Janice, hi, you're on with Dr. Desvergies. Good afternoon.
16: Hi, Drew. How are you doing?
1: Hi, Janice. Well.
16: Oh, good. And your guest. Anyway, I love what Trump's doing to Canada. I love every second of it because I'm in it. I can't even tell you how excited I am because, you know, I feel like I'm the 51st state. Yeah. How about you guys? Did I say? You guys, for me, have taken advantage of us. In my opinion, I go to Florida.
1: Right.
16: You know, a lot of people down there, there were. They're getting out of there now because the pressure is on. You know, we pay big property taxes down there. Well, they don't pay much, but they got all the benefits, and now they blow out because, I've talked to people now. Are you 51st state? How about that? You're a 50. Whoa. Yeah, I said, that's right. You know, party's over. No, I mean, I'm happy. I love the Gulf of America. What do you call it? Up there.
1: Ontario?
16: Lake America? Lake Ontario. Lake America. Why shouldn't we be proud of our place? What are the Canadians doing? They need us a lot more than we need them. We've defended them. They don't do buffy for us. And I was like, okay, you want to go with China? Well, that's the problem. But, you know, but I'm just saying, I love what Trump's doing. He is a businessman. You make a deal with us or adios. You know, we don't need to be up against your border and to, you know, take care of you, and you do nothing really for us, basically.
1: Right. Janice, thanks for calling. I love your passion. Yeah, and doctor, let's talk about that, because she does bring up a valid point. This is one of the arguments that, you know, Canada and everybody else really has been, riding on the generosity of the United States and our largesse. Is Canada taking advantage of the U.S.? The president wants to kind of level the playing field with a lot of the players that are out there. He is a businessman, and there's an argument for the U.S. is just trying to stop being taken advantage of.
0: I agree with Jenna. Is it Jenna that
1: Janice
0: would be really incredibly short-sighted and stupid for the Canadians to go so far as to now align themselves with China?
1: Yeah.
0: I think that would be just counterproductive for them. But how are they taking advantage when actually 94%? And there was 96% before of what we sent to Canada as goods to be sold there goes without any tariffs, zero tariffs whatsoever, zero. And where we have a supply chain that is so integrated that it actually benefits us a great deal. Canada has joined us in a lot of military campaigns when asked to. This notion that they're taking advantages of us, it just seems really weird. But, you know, the people are entitled to believe what they want. But I do agree that it would be really stupid. When I heard that Tim Carney, there's so much of trying to own the U.S. that Carney may be tempted to do, that will end up hurting them like allying with China.
1: It's interesting to see how this is going to play out. I was glad that Nick had pulled that audio of Prime Minister Carney telling Bloomberg he thinks there's still a chance for a trade deal with the U.S. So we'll see how that plays.
0: Well, I can guarantee you that there are a lot of people in the Trump administration telling the president we need to make a deal with them, because they actually understand that, for instance, like you think Bombardier, which the president has said has to be banned from America.
1: Mm-hmm.
0: Americans working in Bombardier
17: factories across a few American states
1: right.
17: are not happy about that.
1: I know.
17: And it's just like it's. I think the president has a very, very simple understanding. They see one final good crossing a border when, in fact, this is not at all how it works. It may be a Canadian airplanes, but they are actually Canadian. They are bombarded factory in the U.S.
1: Right.
17: And they're right. and the integration is you know, is really deep.
1: Yeah. Nick, go right ahead. I know you want to jump in.
18: Well, I was just going to say that clip that Mark Carney was speaking to Bloomberg on, Prime Minister, was during an investment summit that Canada's holding right now, highlighting foreign investment into Canada. So just another way that, you know, he's highlighting that he wants, you know, money coming into the to Canada other than money from the United States.
1: Right. Thank you, Nick. Let's take another call, too, here. Mike is in Pittsburgh. Mike, good afternoon.
19: Hi, Drew. I've called in before. It's been a while, but yeah, there's I couldn't disagree more with the caller from Wisconsin that prompted me to pick up the phone here on the lunch break. There's nothing that, like I've called in before, that this president, and it's not an endorsement for the other side,
1: right.
19: But there's nothing he does really that embodies our faith and Christianity the way I understand it. It makes no sense. It makes the tariffs here, economic policy shows throughout history of time, it works here, there, possibly. But overall, it's probably a net loser. I just don't understand it from a political standpoint, too. Those northern states, they're going to get hit hard. Yep. And I'd like to honestly, real quick, I'd like to have serious polling question on those northern states, Minnesota, right. Michigan, right. the New England, I'd like to see how many of those residents, yeah, sure, there are probably maybe some liberals right now that would answer yes. How many would rather be a part of Canada than the U.S.?
1: Yeah, right.
19: That's me being cheeky, but
1: right. No, I get you.
19: That's a serious question.
1: Mike, good to hear from you again. I'm going to let the doctor respond. Go ahead, doctor.
17: Yes, I agree. And by the way, it's never really worked. There was a time where actually the U.S. used to raise most of its revenue from tariffs. And these are very different than protective tariffs, like the ones the presidents are putting in place. First, they were relatively low. But even in this case, the industries that were heavily tariffed relatively, just in order, again, not to protect the industries, but to raise revenue, were having productivity issues. They were actually they were not thriving as they could have. Tariffs have never worked really well. But again, we're comparing things that are not comparable. When America was just using tariffs to raise revenue, it's not what the president is saying. And finally, the right. final thing I will say about that time was that there was something we were importing massively at the time without any tariffs, and these were immigrants.
1: Yes.
17: And so it is kind of, the idea of comparing the way we are today to the way we were back there and say, hey, look, they had tariffs, it worked for them, let's do that again, is just nonsense.
1: Well, do I have time for one more call, Nick? I don't know if I do. Let me sneak Cody in from New Hampshire. It's good to see New Hampshire on the board. Cody, hi, you're on the air with Dr. David G. Go right ahead.
20: Yes, Drew, you referred to Canada previously as a country. And that's not true. Canada is dominion of Britain. And the Prime Minister, Carney, can be recalled by the King, King Charles, at mm-hmm. any time,
1: right.
20: as well as the whole parliament can be dissolved. Now, I noticed, and Mark Carney, people don't realize, he's former president of the Bank of England, as in City of London Bank of England. And as you know, the administration is very upset at what Britain has done with not only Iran, but also the Ukraine. And there's also big action going on with the former Malvinas and the president talking about allowing the Falklands back to Argentina.
1: Right, right.
20: Can you comment on that?
1: I wish I could, but I'm out of time. Cody, thank you. We will revisit this topic, and I will certainly unpack that for you. Doctor, thank you for your time. Hope people will check you
17: thank
1: out
17: you
1: at Mercatus.org. Okay, Dr.
17: Thank you.
1: You're welcome. Chapel of Divine Mercy is straight ahead. Stay with us. We will pray right after this. Don't go away.
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22: With your first look at the church from the Vatican and around the world, I'm Mary Graham with your Catholic News Week in Review. Devout Catholic parents are fighting in court to regain custody of their 17-year-old daughter, Sophie, and stop Massachusetts authorities from medically transitioning her with high doses of testosterone. Joseph and Arlene Kutzko say the state removed their 15-year-old daughter, Sophie, in December of 2024 because they refused to call her by a male name and pronouns. The state's Department of Children and Families has since housed Sophie in boys' dormitories, put her on birth control, denied her Sunday Mass, and is now seeking court approval to administer high doses of testosterone. Their attorney is pushing Congress to ensure no parent's refusal to transition a child is ever classified as child abuse. Nearly 600,000 people are registered for Pope Leo's outdoor mass in Paris. The demand forced organizers to expand the security perimeter and add an overflow area for the September 26th mass. The mass is part of Pope Leo's September 25th through 28th visit to France, which includes stops in Lourdes and Metz. Senator Josh Hawley is working with Christian groups to push Republicans to sign a Declaration for Life pledge to fight for legislation that restricts abortion. The Missouri lawmaker announced the pledge after hosting a prayer breakfast, saying he wants to put a stop to the scourge of the abortion drug known as mifepristone. Over 30 pastors from around the country drafted the declaration, and it has been signed by more than 100 pastors from Hawley's state. A former Christendom College athletic director who gave his life to save his son is being investigated for sainthood. Arlington Bishop Michael Burbage said Tom Vanderwoody's last act was a culmination of a Christian life marked by faith, charity, humility, fortitude, and generous service towards others. Arlington Diocese is now considering whether to open Vanderwoody's cause for canonization, formally recognizing what his family and community have long believed, that Tom Vanderwoody lived and died with saint-like virtue. I'm Mary Graham for Relevant Radio News.
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0: Well, good afternoon. Welcome. Hey, thank you for joining me today. It's a great day to pray. It's the exaltation of the cross. And yesterday, believe it or not, was the anniversary of the day that our Lord gave to St. Faustina the Chaplet of Divine Mercy. And after we pray the chaplet today, I do want to talk to you a little bit about it. You may not be familiar with the story that led up to this prayer or what the Lord had promised St. Faustina or how she used it. There's so much to it. You know, you and I tend to pray every afternoon, and I might quote a quote or two from the diary, but the story really is quite magnificent. And I also want to hear from you. Maybe after we're done praying, if you've had an answered prayer, a miracle as a result of the chaplet, let's testify to it today. You can even share how you were introduced to it, or maybe you introduced it to somebody else and it changed their life. I think we see profound conversions come from this prayer, but we also see some mind-boggling, scientifically defying, miraculous type of healings and miracles that are often testified to. So always love to hear your stories, and you can join us for the chaplet on this special day at 888-914-9149. That's 888-914-9149 to get through. Phone lines will fill up very quickly. Of course, Nick is on social media and he'll take your intention. So if you say, oh man, I didn't get through, send him a quick post on our X platform. It's simply at Drew Mariani Show. That's at Drew Mariani Show. Follow me at Drew Mariani as well. It's always good to have you with me. And he'll give voice to your intentions. We're streaming on Relevant Radio Plus and on YouTube and on Facebook. And feel free to join us on all of our socials as well. I have the great privilege of praying today with my colleague, Brooke Taylor. And Brooke and I will be anchoring the beatification of Archbishop Fulton Sheen in just a week or two from now. So I'm looking forward to doing that with her. Make sure you tune into that as well. Brooke, great to have you back with me. Good afternoon.
1: Good afternoon. Hi, Drew. Happy to pray with you.
0: Thanks. I heard you were plugging Relevant Radio. You were at a speaking engagement this weekend. Tell me about it.
1: It was Saturday. What a delight. It was West Salem, Ohio, which is actually nestled in Amish country. So getting off the highway, going through the cornfields and arriving at this little church. But boy, it wasn't little when it comes to hospitality and just the magnanimity of the people. The parking lot was jam-packed, and it was just such a warm and wonderful group. They had a huge cart of ripe tomatoes right when you walked in.
0: Wow.
1: And just free for the taking. Or I thought, well, if my talk is bad, they might be pelting me with these. I don't know, but they were so wonderful. And there was, her name was Elizabeth at the end. She just wanted to make sure that we talked about Relevant Radio, that I let all the ladies know there how they could download the app. And so I just want to say hello to the retreat ladies at St. Stephen's in West Salem. There were a few parishes, I think, also that got together for this event, but it was a gift.
0: So was it the Amish who grew the tomatoes? Is that where they were?
1: Well, I think nestled among the Amish country is lots of Catholics. Yeah. And they have farms too.
0: Because there's nothing like a fresh grown tomato.
1: It's so true.
0: Sorry. It's the Italian to me.
1: You buy
0: some of these tomatoes anymore, and there's like no flavor to them at all. I mean, they're bland, they're colorless in some respects. You get a fresh home grown tomato. Oh man,
1: it's like dessert.
0: It is. There's like nothing like it. I would sprinkle a little bit of salt on that, and I'm good to go.
1: Yes,
0: it's good stuff. So, well, I'm glad you had a great event. Thank you for plugging Relevant and for all that you do there. I know you've had a pretty busy year. Anything you want to pray for in addition to the women? Anything personally?
1: Yes, please. Today, of course, the birthday of Pope Leo, his 71st birthday. Yeah. So praying for our Holy Father. It also happens to be our oldest son, Gabriel, our firstborn, his birthday. We talked a little bit on Friday with going into labor right after 9/11. And so today's the day he was born 25 years ago. He also is the firefighter and had a seizure and diagnosed with epilepsy that so many of our beautiful prayer warriors lifted up. So just thank you for that. And also today, when we say lifted up, the feast of the exaltation of the cross. And so I just want to pray that through our sufferings that we may be conformed to the risen Christ and embrace the precious gift of the cross.
0: Amen to that. Well said. Nick prays with us every day too. Nick, thanks for screening all of our social media. Anything you want to pray for?
2: Sure, absolutely. Yeah, well, I was gone with our new baby. I asked prayers for a relative of mine who got laid off, and my mom talked to me this morning and said that he got a job. So
0: that's
2: great news. So really happy about that. And then prayers for my aunt, who is leaving today to go on the Camino in Spain. She's walking the Camino to Santiago. And also, I think my cousin's going to be joining her at some point too. So prayers for him that they have a fruitful and blessed time. I know that can be a real spiritual enrichment for so many people that, take that walk.
0: Let's pray for Patrick Alog, who tends to answer your phone calls every day on our phones. He is on pilgrimage too. So he's going to be going at the Portugal, Spain, and France, if I remember correctly. So that's a great trip. It's a busy one, but hopefully on that. So we'll pray for him. And let's pray for you now, for all of your intentions, whatever they may be. I think, you know, I thought about you yesterday when I prayed the chaplet on the anniversary of the feast. And I'll tell you, as I said, more about it, but let's just ask God in a particular way to really honor so many of the promises that he gave to St. Faustina through this prayer. And let's pray for big miracles. Let's not limit God. I was driving into the studio today, and I was actually thinking, I was thinking about today and actually this the chaplet. And you know, the Lord delights in souls that trust in his mercy. He says he delights in those souls. And I just love that. So I said, Lord, I'm going to trust in you. I am praying for a number of things that people have asked me to pray for, but I'm going to trust that the Lord will delight in my humble prayer. And you should do the same thing, right? Just trust in the Lord. He delights in it. And we'll see how things work out. I can guarantee it'll work out for the good. So let's pray. In the name of the Father, and of the Son, and of the Holy Spirit.
1: Amen.
0: You expired, Jesus, but the source of life gushed forth for souls, and the ocean of mercy opened up for the whole world. O font of life, unfathomable divine mercy, envelop the whole world and empty yourself out upon us. O blood and water which gushed forth from the heart of Jesus as a fountain of mercy for us.
1: I trust in you.
0: O blood and water which gushed forth from the heart of Jesus as a fountain of mercy for us.
1: I trust in you.
0: O blood and water which gushed forth from the heart of Jesus as a fountain of mercy for us.
1: I trust in you.
0: Our Father who art in heaven, hallowed be thy name. Thy kingdom come, thy will be done on earth as it is in heaven.
1: Give us this day our daily bread, and forgive us our trespasses as we forgive those who trespass against us. And lead us not into temptation, but deliver us from evil. Amen.
0: Hail Mary, full of grace, the Lord is with thee. Blessed art thou among women, and blessed is the fruit of thy womb, Jesus.
1: Holy Mary, Mother of God, pray for us sinners, now and at the hour of our death. Amen.
0: And I believe in God, the Father Almighty, the Creator of heaven and earth, and in Jesus Christ, his only Son, our Lord, who was conceived by the Holy Spirit and was born of the Virgin Mary. He suffered under Pontius Pilate, was crucified, died, and was buried. He descended into hell on the third day. He rose again from the dead. He ascended into heaven and is seated at the right hand of God the Father Almighty. From there he shall come to judge the living and the dead.
1: I believe in the Holy Spirit, the Holy Catholic Church, the communion of saints, the forgiveness of sins, the resurrection of the body, and life everlasting. Amen.
0: Amen. Let's go to San Francisco, California. I saw Frank calling in early today, so he's been standing by. So let's see what his intention is. Frank, good afternoon.
3: Hello, Drew. I would like to pray for my wife who's having a cataract surgery. I'd like to pray that she gets a good schedule on the surgery, and any anxiety or anger she has will go away. Mm-hmm. And I'd like to pray for the follow-up surgery, which will have to do with her diabetic retinopathy and the devastating effect it's had, and that they will be able to do something about the damage done by the diabetic retinopathy. It's been devastating for her. She used to see really, really well, but now after the diabetic retinopathy hit about 6 or 7 years ago, her sight has almost completely gone, and I'd like to pray that she's totally healed of all the eye trouble, and her sight comes back in both of her eyes. Thank you.
0: Frank, is that where her anger's coming from? You mentioned she was angry.
3: Yes, I think some of it has to do with that, yes.
0: Okay. Let's pray for her heart, all right? Mm-hmm. We'll pray for that, and we'll pray especially for the surgery that she's going to face. And any type of surgery is always concerning. When you're dealing with cataracts and vision, it's always, you know, doubly concerning to me. So But we will pray right now. Sight is such a precious gift, and so many of us take it for granted. And I just say we place it right now in the hands of the surgeons. When you do that, it takes real trust. Let's put our trust in the Lord, who opened the eyes of the blind and is going to be present with her right now. And through the chaplet, let's just ask for our Lord's protection, for skillful hands, for successful outcomes. And Lord, I pray for anyone who right now has retinal issues, cataracts, glaucoma, anyone who has macular degeneration or any problem of the eye. And I just ask that you restore and you heal, you open those eyes. And Lord, from a spiritual perspective too, I do pray for those who are blind to you and to your truth. Open the eyes of their heart. Eternal Father, we offer you the body, blood, soul, and divinity of your dearly beloved Son, our Lord Jesus Christ.
1: In atonement for our sins and those of the whole world.
0: For the sake of his sorrowful passion.
1: Have mercy on us and on the whole world.
0: For the sake of his sorrowful passion.
1: Have mercy on us and on the whole world.
0: For the sake of his sorrowful passion.
1: Have mercy on us and on the whole world.
0: For the sake of his sorrowful passion.
1: Have mercy on us and on the whole world.
0: For the sake of his sorrowful passion.
1: Have mercy on us and on the whole world.
0: For the sake of his sorrowful passion.
1: Have mercy on us and on the whole world.
0: For the sake of his sorrowful passion.
1: Have mercy on us and on the whole world.
0: For the sake of his sorrowful passion.
1: Have mercy on us and on the whole world.
0: For the sake of his sorrowful passion.
1: Have mercy on us and on the whole world.
0: For the sake of his sorrowful passion.
1: Have mercy on us and on the whole world.
0: All right, we'll go to Fallbrook, California next. I'm sorry, wrong one. Let's go to Josie. Is it Joe? Yeah, it is Joe. It is Jim. Thank you, Nick. I thought I fired the wrong one. Jim in Fallbrook, California. Good afternoon.
4: Yes, good afternoon, Joe. I'm calling again for my great-grandson, Zachariah. He's in critical condition down at Radius Hospital in San Diego. And I'm just hoping, I'm praying that he gets his heart transplant because he's in really bad condition right now.
1: How old is he, Jim?
4: He'll be 2 in December.
1: Precious boy.
0: Yeah, I know you've been praying a long time. Today's a good day to pray. And let's pray for that miracle that we're seeking, right? We'll call upon Father Ron Patel again. And let's just ask the Lord to provide that transplant or to heal him outright and give you peace. And one of these great miracles of divine mercy, I've seen testimonies that have come in of people who had children with holes in their heart that have closed up. We've had people who no longer need organ transplants. And I don't limit God because there's no reason to, right? The Lord can do whatever he wants. And it takes a lot of courage to keep trusting, right? And it's a tough road to go down, especially when his health doesn't seem like it's improving, but maybe diminishing. And we just will pray right now. Lord, we put this in your hands. We don't know your timeline. But I ask that you take away any fear, any anxiety. Lord, you formed this child in the womb, and you know the needs that this boy has. We give you his heart, and we entrust it to you. And I pray for all those who have children that are ill, or grandchildren, or great-grandchildren, or those who are in the PICUs and the NICUs. But I pray in a particular way for those with heart issues in this moment, Lord. Guide the medical team. I also pray, if it is your will, that you bless the donor and the donor family. Lord, I don't limit it to you either. I just ask you to restore this child to full and complete health, and I ask that in the name of Jesus as I pray. Eternal Father, we offer you the body, blood, soul, and divinity of your dearly beloved Son, our Lord Jesus Christ.
1: In atonement for our sins and those of the whole world.
0: For the sake of his sorrowful passion.
1: Have mercy on us and on the whole world.
0: For the sake of his sorrowful passion.
1: Have mercy on us and on the whole world.
0: For the sake of his sorrowful passion.
1: Have mercy on us and on the whole world.
0: For the sake of his sorrowful passion.
1: Have mercy on us and on the whole world.
0: For the sake of his sorrowful passion.
1: Have mercy on us and on the whole world.
0: For the sake of his sorrowful passion.
1: Have mercy on us and on the whole world.
0: For the sake of his sorrowful passion.
1: Have mercy on us and on the whole world.
0: For the sake of his sorrowful passion.
1: Have mercy on us and on the whole world.
0: For the sake of his sorrowful passion.
1: Have mercy on us and on the whole world.
0: For the sake of his sorrowful passion.
1: Have mercy on us and on the whole world.
0: Before we go to Josie in Salina, Texas, let me jump over to Nick, who is right here in studio with Brooke and me. Nick, what's coming in?
2: Drew, one listener is praying for Manny, whose organs are failing and he needs our prayers. She's also praying for her husband, who's depressed and needs prayers as well. Marianne is praying for the healing of her blood pressure. Another listener is praying for his wife, whose biopsy was taken, and they're having to send it for further testing. Regina is praying for her son's good friend, Elena, who's having emergency brain surgery to remove a tumor. All this happened so suddenly. She's only 24 years old.
5: Oh.
2: And finally, Cece is praying for all the priests of the Archdiocese of Miami who will be attending a priestly convocation starting tomorrow afternoon until Thursday. God bless and protect them all.
0: All right. Pray for Father David Simonetti, too, a contributor to the program. He's on a sabbatical right now, and he's writing a book. So I want to lift him up as well. All right, Brooke, let's pray, I guess. We'll turn to our next call, Josie, who's coming in from Salina, Texas. Hi, Josie.
6: Hi, Drew. How are you?
0: I'm okay. I'm doing pretty well today. Thanks. How can we pray for you? What's going on?
6: My husband, Charles, and I are here. We pray the chapel together every day. And actually, we were on the pilgrimage with you. I don't know if you remember for the Marian site.
0: Oh yeah, that was a busy trip. That was in and out of the bus a lot. Yeah. I remember that.
6: It was, but yeah. It was my favorite was Lourdes, of course.
0: Me too. I love that place.
6: Yeah, and it is our 58th wedding anniversary today.
5: Oh, congratulations!
6: So we went to Mass. Thank you. We went to Mass and we got a blessing, and we went to lunch, and I needed to get back in time for the chaplet, of course.
0: That's great.
6: And Brooke, I just wanted to let you know that 58 years ago, at that time, we were at Fort Bragg, North Carolina.
5: Oh, my heavens.
6: Our son was born there.
5: Wow. Yep. Today, our son's birthday was born at Fort Bragg. 58 years, Josie.
6: I saw that. I can't believe it.
5: Well, thank you. Was your husband a paratrooper?
6: He was 82nd Airborne.
5: Wow. Well, God bless you. Thank you and him for his service. Yeah.
0: Well, and happy anniversary to the both of you, too. What a blessing. Married on the Feast of the Exaltation. Josie, that's great.
6: Yes.
0: So, and I hope one day we could travel together again. Thank you for calling. Let's pray for you, okay?
6: I hope so, too.
0: All right. And thank you for your witness to marriage, too. Mm-hmm. I mean, 58 years. That's almost 60 years. That's a good run. That's fantastic.
5: And witness to prayer, praying the chaplet together.
6: Exactly.
5: Hey, every day.
0: Josie, what's the secret to 58 years?
6: It is faith, the Lord, and love.
0: Ah, perfectly said.
5: Yes.
0: Let's pray right now. We'll pray for all marriages today, in a particular way for you, Josie, for your beautiful husband, but for those who are having difficulty in theirs, where there is division and mistrust and betrayal. Lord, I just ask for healing for those discerning this vocation, for those who are married, that you will send special graces to strengthen the bond of that matrimony. Lord, we give you thanks for the sacrament. And I give you thanks for Josie too and her husband as we pray. Eternal Father, we offer you the body, blood, soul, and divinity of your dearly beloved Son, our Lord Jesus Christ.
5: In atonement for our sins and those of the whole world.
0: For the sake of his sorrowful passion.
5: Have mercy on us and on the whole world.
0: For the sake of his sorrowful passion.
5: Have mercy on us and on the whole world.
0: For the sake of his sorrowful passion.
5: Have mercy on us and on the whole world.
0: For the sake of his sorrowful passion.
5: Have mercy on us and on the whole world.
0: For the sake of his sorrowful passion.
5: Have mercy on us and on the whole world.
0: For the sake of his sorrowful passion.
5: Have mercy on us and on the whole world.
0: For the sake of his sorrowful passion.
5: Have mercy on us and on the whole world.
0: For the sake of his sorrowful passion.
5: Have mercy on us and on the whole world.
0: For the sake of his sorrowful passion.
5: Have mercy on us and on the whole world.
0: For the sake of his sorrowful passion.
5: Have mercy on us and on the whole world.
0: All right, we'll go to Abrams, Wisconsin. I know where that is. Lorianne, thank you for calling. Good afternoon.
7: Good afternoon, Drew. My intention is my dear sister died last night in the middle of her sleep. So I'd like to pray for the repose of her soul and my brother that passed away 2 weeks. Mm-hmm. I'm sorry, 2 years earlier, unexpectedly. So, and all of my loved ones, my mom and dad, and all of our loved ones have gone before, Lord. I want to do a quick praise report.
0: Sure. Thank you.
7: I had my ultrasound down of my thyroid, and the time before that, they found nodules, but the doctor did it, and he said, I don't see anything. I don't know what they're talking about.
0: Praise God. Yeah. That's an answer prayer. I love it. Well, that sounds great.
7: Yeah, and for continued prayer, because for some reason they want to take a look at it Friday, so I have another ultrasound. But you know what? I thank God in advance, and I just I read a real quick story on too many times. you know, at least for me, like, Lord, if you make me better, I'll do this, I'll do that.
0: Right.
7: But we shouldn't bait with God. I just thank him for being with me through it all. Amen.
0: Amen to that. Yeah, that's right. Live in the present moment. Thank God for whatever he gives you this day. Our whole life is held together by his will. We have been given another day. Let's thank him for it. And if we have a cross, we'll embrace that. Let's pray for your loved ones that have God has already called home. And we do not know the day or the hour. You go to bed one night and you think the next day you're going to be there. But the Lord came, you know, and I know there's going to be a lot of grief in your life. I mean, losing your sister is a difficult thing. The shock of losing somebody unexpectedly, too, is hard. So my heart goes out to you, but we will entrust her and we'll entrust all those that we love who've gone before us into the merciful hands of our Lord. And Lord, I just give you all these intentions. We pray for continued good results. We thank you for the miracles that are at play right now, and we pray for good results again as we pray. Eternal Father, we offer you the body, blood, soul, and divinity of your dearly beloved Son, our Lord Jesus Christ,
1: in atonement for our sins and those of the whole world.
0: For the sake of his sorrowful passion,
1: have mercy on us and on the whole world.
0: For the sake of his sorrowful passion,
1: have mercy on us and on the whole world.
0: For the sake of his sorrowful passion,
1: have mercy on us and on the whole world.
0: For the sake of his sorrowful passion,
1: have mercy on us and on the whole world.
0: For the sake of his sorrowful passion,
1: have mercy on us and on the whole world.
0: For the sake of his sorrowful passion,
1: have mercy on us and on the whole world.
0: For the sake of his sorrowful passion,
1: have mercy on us and on the whole world.
0: For the sake of his sorrowful passion,
1: have mercy on us and on the whole world.
0: For the sake of his sorrowful passion,
1: have mercy on us and on the whole world.
0: For the sake of his sorrowful passion,
1: have mercy on us and on the whole world.
0: All right, Alexandra is in Norfolk, Massachusetts. Good afternoon, Alexandra.
8: Good afternoon, and thank you. I have two praise reports and an intention that I'd like to share.
0: Great.
8: One praise report is

0: He found a resource and he was able to do an early treatment. And a year after the treatment, and he's 66 right now, he is amyloid free. He still has Alzheimer's, but it has bought us about 10 years.
1: Wow, that's great.
0: And I do think that even in the darkest hours, there's always hope.
1: Yes, there is.
2: Powerful.
1: That's one.
0: The second one is for all of those asking for hearts. I have a niece who's 13 years old. She's always had, we always knew she would get a heart transplant or needed one. She recently got a heart transplant and she was failing after. Her heart was great, but her lungs were not. And about 3.5 weeks ago, we called in for prayers and I actually got onto the rosary. And she was in bad shape, 31 days on an ECMO device.
2: Mm-hmm.
0: And she, right now, she's still on a respirator, she's still in ICU, but she's responding to questions. And
1: that's great.
0: On the road to recovery, I asked for continued prayers for her. And then finally, I have special intentions for each of our children. Some are not with us, they're up in heaven or waiting to get in, and some are here on earth. And I just ask for your continued prayers, and I thank you for your prayers.
1: Oh, God bless you, Alexandra. We will pray for your family, for all these intentions that you put forth. And we give God praise for your husband. And Lord, I give you the needs, the wants and desires, not only of Alexandra, but of all those now united with us on this special day. And we give you praise for your mercy. We give you thanks. We rejoice, Lord, in another beautiful answered prayer. You show your faithfulness. You hear the cries of your children. What a gift it is just to pause and to praise you. And Lord, we trust in you. We thank you for answered prayers. And we just thank you for the faith of those who prayed and know that you're still at work. So on this day, Lord, let your grace flow as we pray. Hear our humble prayers. Eternal Father, we offer you the body, blood, soul, and divinity of your dearly beloved Son, our Lord Jesus Christ.
2: In atonement for our sins and those of the whole world.
1: For the sake of his sorrowful passion.
2: Have mercy on us and on the whole world.
1: For the sake of his sorrowful passion.
2: Have mercy on us and on the whole world.
1: For the sake of his sorrowful passion.
2: Have mercy on us and on the whole world.
1: For the sake of his sorrowful passion.
2: Have mercy on us and on the whole world.
1: For the sake of his sorrowful passion.
2: Have mercy on us and on the whole world.
1: For the sake of his sorrowful passion.
2: Have mercy on us and on the whole world.
1: For the sake of his sorrowful passion.
2: Have mercy on us and on the whole world.
1: For the sake of his sorrowful passion.
2: Have mercy on us and on the whole world.
1: For the sake of his sorrowful passion.
2: Have mercy on us and on the whole world.
1: For the sake of his sorrowful passion.
2: Have mercy on us and on the whole world.
1: Holy God, holy mighty one, holy immortal one.
2: Have mercy on us and on the whole world.
1: Holy God, holy mighty one, holy immortal one.
2: Have mercy on us and on the whole world.
1: Holy God, holy mighty one, holy immortal one.
2: Have mercy on us and on the whole world.
1: Eternal God, in whom mercy is endless, and the treasury of compassion inexhaustible. Look kindly upon us and increase your mercy in us so that in difficult moments we may not despair nor become despondent, but with great confidence submit ourselves to your holy will, which is love and mercy itself. Jesus, I trust in you. Jesus, I trust in you. Jesus, I trust in you. Our Lady, Queen of Heaven,
2: pray for us.
1: Our Lady of Champion,
2: pray for
1: Mother
2: us.
1: Mother of Mercy,
2: pray for us.
1: Our Lady of Guadalupe,
2: pray for
1: our
2: us.
1: Our Lady of Reconciler of People and Nations,
2: pray for us.
1: Virgin Most Powerful,
2: pray for
1: Saint
2: us.
1: Saint Joseph,
2: pray for
1: Saint
2: us.
1: Saint Faustina,
2: pray for
1: Saint
2: us.
1: Saint John Paul II,
2: pray for us.
1: Saint Peregrine,
2: pray for us.
1: Saint Jose Maria Escriva,
2: pray for us.
1: Blessed Michael Sopochko,
2: pray for us.
1: Saint Helena,
2: pray for us.
1: Saint Andrew, Saint Nicholas, Saint Elizabeth, and pray. All you angels and saints.
2: Pray for us.
1: May Father, Son, and of the Holy Spirit. Amen. Brooke, thanks. Thanks for being here. Thanks for praying. It's always great to do that.
2: My pleasure. God bless you. Thanks, Drew.
1: God bless you. It's Brooke Taylor. Stay with me when we come back. You might pray the Chaplet of Divine Mercy with me every day. Maybe you prayed at 3:00 by yourself somewhere. Maybe you prayed in the middle of the night. Do you know why Jesus gave this prayer to St. Faustina? And what was happening the very first time she prayed it? It actually began, believe it or not, with a terrifying vision of an angel prepared to strike the earth. And this young Polish nun who suddenly discovered the extraordinary power of appealing to the Heavenly Father. Let me tell you the tale when I come back. I'll share with you how the origins of the chaplet. Then I want to hear from you too. If you had answered prayers, Has a chaplet impacted your spiritual life? Has

0: Divine Mercy changed the way you look at God. I'll open the phones and you and I'll talk right after this short break. Stay with me.
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0: Thanks for joining me today. It's a delight to be here with you today. Let me fill you in on the backstory of the Chapel of Divine Mercy. And then when that's over, I'd love to hear from you. I mean, if God's worked a miracle in your life, and we hear him every day, and there's so many answered prayers that come in through the chaplet. Maybe you survived that tornado, right? Or maybe you prayed the chaplet by the bedside of somebody you love that was dying. Did it bring peace to them? Did it give them comfort? Maybe you were, praying for the conversion of somebody that you loved. I'd love to hear your story. And also, how has the chaplet changed your own prayer life or your own spirituality? How did you discover this prayer? I'd like to hear that. And if you ever introduced it to someone else, it's a prayer that's really beginning to gain a lot of traction around the world. It's a beautiful prayer. And it's a prayer, really, I think, given for our time. Yeah, I pray the rosary every day and I pray the chaplet every day. And I always try to go to Mass every day and spend a little bit of time with the Lord. I think it's important. And the rosary, if you go back in history, you can take a look at what a critical role it played in, you know, defeating armies and heresies and bringing about miracles and healings. My own father, I believe, was miraculously healed as a result of the rosary. My mother never stopped praying it for him, and it brought about a great conversion in his life. In our own day and age, I think people have really grown I don't know, short with their attention spans. Sometimes people are like, I don't have time for the rosary. It's so long. Chaplain, if you pray it, you just pray it, right? Unlike you and I do every afternoon and taking the calls. If we just pray it, it's only a 10-minute prayer. It's not long at all, 10, 12 minutes. But the Lord gave so many promises to it. And I think maybe he made it convenient for us, but maybe he also gave it because I think it's a weapon against the evil one. And the origin of it began with a terrifying vision. You know, Faustina was in her room and she was praying. And the Lord revealed to her an angel that was prepared to strike the earth. And here she is. She's this young woman who's had these mystical encounters with the Lord. And she finds herself in the midst of two dimensions, this reality and that of the next, right? And the date was September 13th. It was 1935. So we just celebrated the anniversary of the Chaplet of Divine Mercy. I also celebrated the anniversary of us praying it on the air. Because it's so providential how God works. Like when we began to pray this prayer, I had no idea. The date September 13th was just randomly chosen. I think it was either the 12th or the 13th I first started praying it. It was either the vigil, the eve of it, or on the actual day, but that was God's providence. But let me, rather than talk about that, let's go back in time to 1935. You know, this is the year that, you know, Faustina was living in Vilnius, and she was, you know, that evening in what they called her cell. It was a small little bedroom that she had. And she saw something terrifying. She saw an angel. And if you know about these angel encounters, quite often these angels are magnificent. And the Virgin Mary and so many who encounter angels, they end up, you know, bowing, and they see the terrifying vision of how powerful, majestic these angels are. And they're always told to be not afraid. Well, she saw an angel that she described personally in her diary entry 474, as the executor of divine wrath. And I can only think of how powerful, how intimidating that angel must have been, the executor of divine wrath. And she understood that the punishment, there was a punishment. This angel was sent by God to punish an area on earth. And this punishment was about to fall, particularly upon a certain place. And she says she couldn't really name the place. You know, I've often quoted this because Father Serafin Mikhailenko was the vice postulator for the cause of St. Faustina's canonization. He said it was the abortion capital of Europe. That's what they later determined this place probably was to be. And Faustina didn't know what to do. So she began to pray, you know, please don't let the angel, you know, carry out the wrath. Please. She prayed and she pleaded and she did everything she possibly could. She begged that the punishment just be delayed so that the world might repent. And her pleadings, they were powerless. And then something happened. She had this encounter. She found herself before the majesty of the Holy Trinity. She had a Trinitarian experience. And I can't even imagine what that's like, right? She was both on this side of the veil and the next. She found herself before God, the Father, the Son, and the Holy Spirit. And deep within her spirit, deep within her soul, interiorly, she began receiving words that she had never prayed before. And she began to offer to God, the eternal Father, the body and the blood, the soul and the divinity of Jesus. And she pled for mercy through his passion. That's what was given to her. She began to pray that over and over again. And as she prayed, something extraordinary happened. That executor of God's divine wrath, that angel, ready to smite and carry out God's will, could no longer carry out that punishment. That was September 13th, 1935. The following day, today, September the 14th, it was the Feast of the Exaltation of the Holy Cross. And Jesus told her to add the words to the end of the prayer because she was praying for the sake of his sorrowful passion, have mercy on us, for the sake of his sorrowful passion, have mercy on us. The Lord told her to add the words, and for the whole world. You know, he told her to pray this. You know, also we just started with the Our Father, Hail Mary, and Glory Be, right? Or Hail Mary, Our Father, and the Apostles' Creed there. Some of the prayers I pray in the beginning and the end, they're not necessary, but I pray the way the Lord wants it prayed, right? And he called this the chaplet of divine mercy. So these were the words. The chaplet had been given to the world, And then Faustina would pray this prayer. They see the Lord added the whole world because he wanted to know this is not just a prayer for her. This was a prayer for you. This is a prayer for me. So think about what you're actually doing when you pray this prayer. You're not simply asking God to overlook sin, right? You and I, we are literally standing spiritually at Calvary, and we're placing before God the Father the sacrifice of Jesus Christ, and we are pleading the merits of his passion for not only ourselves, but for every person that you're worried about, right? For every sinner who seems hopeless. We're praying for the whole world. That's why this prayer is just so powerful. It is just so incredibly powerful. And the prayer is fundamentally a prayer of trust. I mean, Jesus attached extraordinary promises to this prayer. He said, whoever will recite this prayer will receive great mercy at the hour of death. Now, I want to thank you for praying with me every day. The diary entry 687, the Lord says, whoever recites this prayer will receive great mercy at the hour of death. And I pray to God when I draw my last breath, whether I go to bed for the last time, whether I'm battling cancer, or I'm approaching that final moment, that mercy envelops me, because that's the only thing that will save us. That's the only thing that you and I have. It is our last defense. It's the mercy of God. He said this, and I take great confidence in this, because I have loved ones, people I know who are away from the faith. He told her that even a hardened sinner, if they just turn to the Lord's mercy through the chaplet, that they would receive the grace of his infinite mercy. So pray this prayer for those sinners and those people that are away from the faith. That mercy envelops them. And I'm telling you, all the soul has to do, the Lord said in another diary passage, just set a door, the jar of their heart, ever so little, just a crack. And God's mercy will do the rest. He'll do the rest. So I have great confidence. When I pray for somebody, I just totally know God hears this prayer. And as I said, I was driving to work today. I was just reflecting on this anniversary. And the Lord said he actually delights in souls who trust in his mercy. So if you pray, trust the Lord. What's worrying going to do? What's limiting God? What's allowing rationality to impede your prayer? Say, Lord, this is what you said. This is what you promised. Here's the history of all the miracles that have taken place. I'm going to trust in you. You know, a lot of us have loved ones who are dying, and maybe you've got a parent that's passing away, or it's a sibling or somebody else you care about. The Lord told St. Faustina that when the chaplet is prayed at someone's deathbed, or even if you're not at the deathbed, you're distant, he will come to that person, not just as a just judge, but as a merciful savior. This is a prayer for the dying, as well as it is for you and me to ask the Lord for what we need. I really think this prayer can save souls. It can literally save them from the fires of hell. The Lord says that in that final hour, so often souls lack trust. And that's when you need it the most. And it's Satan's last chance to try to get your loved one's soul. And when you pray this prayer, great peace comes to those souls. You know, maybe they're unconscious. Maybe they haven't practiced the faith for years. Maybe they're frightened because maybe you're frightened. You don't know the condition of their soul. I also pray for the loved ones who have died. I had an uncle that died in a motorcycle accident and others that really maybe weren't right with God. And God's outside of time. It's never too late to pray for that soul that you think, oh, Drew, you don't know. They weren't living a very virtuous life. God, his greatest attribute is mercy. I believe he's outside of time. I believe we could pray now for their final moment. We don't know what happened between their final breath, that final beat of their heart, that final electrical impulse, and eternity. But God's mercy is powerful. So pray, right? Place that soul in the wounds of Jesus and plead that prayer that he gave us today for the sake of his sorrowful passion. Lord, have mercy on them and on the whole world. The Lord promised just extraordinary grace. He wants to give extraordinary graces to souls who pray this prayer, to those who trust in his mercy. So let me do this. I'm going to take a break coming up here. When we come back, I want to hear your story. All right, I want to hear a little bit about how you came to discover the Chaplet of Divine Mercy. Maybe somebody introduced you to it. Who introduced you to the chaplet? Was it a priest, a friend, a family member? What did you do when you first heard this prayer? Do you think, what is that prayer, right? Have you ever received what you believe was a direct answer to prayer? through the chaplain. I love those testimonies. The number to get in is 888-914-9149. 888-914-9149. It's an opportunity to help somebody else who might be praying and really needs that boost. It might be an opportunity to give God praise and thanksgiving for those answered prayers that you got. Have you ever experienced a healing, a physical, maybe an emotional, a spiritual healing within the family after praying the chaplain? Was there ever a seemingly impossible situation that calls you to begin to pray the chaplet regularly? How did that turn out? 888-914-9149. When we come back, we can talk a little bit more, and I'd love to hear your stories. We'll talk on the other side, so give me a quick buzz, okay? 888-914-9149. Back right after this.
8: With new chemical abortions, less surgical abortions, the dynamic in the abortion industry is changing. So where the pro-life movement is going to have to go is getting out and being the church and putting forward a good witness, really reaching the heart of the people.
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10: Hello, this is Archbishop Thomas Winsky of the Archdiocese of Miami, Florida. Let us pray. Remember, O most gracious Virgin Mary, that never was it known that anyone who fled to thy protection, implored thy help, or sought thy intercession, was left unaided. Inspired with this confidence, I fly to thee, O Virgin of Virgins, my Mother. To thee do I come, before thee I stand, sinful and sorrowful. O Mother of the Word Incarnate, despise not my petitions, but in thy mercy, hear and answer me. Amen.
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0: Well, thanks for joining me today. Good to have you here. Let me jump into the phones with you. We're talking today, really honoring God and honoring the great gift that he's given to the world of the chaplet and divine mercy. It was September 13th, 1935, the Lord appeared to St. Faustina, gave her this prayer today on the Feast of the Exaltation of the Cross. He came, told her to include the words, and for the whole world. And this prayer became very powerful. Faustina would pray it to ward off storms. She'd pray it to bring rain. She would pray it to the deathbed of people who were being tormented by demons in their final hour and bring peace to them. And, you know, the chaplet isn't simply a devotion you pray. It's really so much more than that. And today I want to hear your story, okay? How did you first discover the chaplet? Who introduced you to it? Was there a moment in your life when you were desperate, when somebody was sick or your marriage was struggling, or when your children walked away from the faith, when somebody you loved was dying and you began to pray the prayer? What happened? Maybe you witnessed a healing that you can't explain. Maybe somebody came back to the church. Maybe a prayer that you had carried for years, I don't know, was suddenly answered. So love you to give glory to God right now and maybe inspire others to pray this, because the Lord made many extraordinary promises with this prayer, and I've only shared a few with you. Start with California. We'll go to Anna. She is up first. Anna, good afternoon. Thanks for joining us.
18: Hi, good afternoon. Hey. My name is Anna. Can you hear me okay?
0: I can, Anna. Thanks. Thanks for calling.
18: Okay. Perfect. About 8 years ago or so, I had my conversion. I'm a Creole Catholic. I was born and raised in Catholic, in the religion Catholic. Mm-hmm. But I didn't know anything about the Lord or Mother Mary much. I didn't know much. My mother-in-law is the one who introduced me to the Divine Mercy Chaplet. And I actually started praying with you. Wow. And I started to know all the promises that God gave for Faustina. But when I became closer to the Lord and Mother Mary, my mother and my sister, whom I was closest to and I love so much, stopped talking to me. Wow. Like, they didn't want anything to do with me.
0: Let me interject something right here, because you might want to listen in the next segment too, because Noelle Merring's going to join me. She wrote a book called No Contact, and we're going to talk about all these ruptures within families, or kids are no longer talking to their parents and vice versa. But go ahead. I'm really glad you called on that point.
18: Yes, thank you. And I pray for them every single day, especially at 1 o'clock with you. I'm from California,
0: right.
18: So I have 1 o'clock with you and 3 p.m. So I have two times.
0: That's great.
18: And then my sister, I was praying with her. I was praying for her. And then all of a sudden she called me. She sent me a message and reached out to me at 3 p.m. It was 3 p.m. when she reached out. I was like, I was in awe, and I knew it was the divine mercy.
0: Oh,
18: and then
0: another
18: one really quick.
0: That's great. Yeah.
18: Yeah. My nephew on my husband's side, he went very ill, and they didn't know if he was going to need a transplant for lung because he was smoking a lot.
0: Yeah.
18: And they didn't know if he was really going to make it because his lungs were very weak, and a lot of things were happening to him. We were all in the hospital, and my husband's family is very devout Catholic, so I assumed somebody had prayed over him the Divine Mercy Chaplet. But when I went in and asked to pray for him, he said yes, that I could. And then I asked around, and nobody else had prayed but me.
0: Wow.
18: And I was like, what? And then all of a sudden, like 3 days passed, and he was able to breathe on his own.
0: Wow.
18: He didn't need more oxygen.
0: Praise God.
18: He was able to, yes, it was like a miracle recovery. And I was like, oh my God. And it was because I prayed. Of course, I didn't do anything. I only prayed. And his promises became real.
0: Amen to that.
18: Amen.
0: Anna, thanks so much for calling and sharing that. And you're right. The Lord stands on those promises. If what we ask for is compatible with his will, it's going to be granted through the chaplet. It's one of my favorites. There's so many promises that he has given. And we can see people with conditions be totally reversed. I've seen people protected in natural disasters. I've seen all sorts of things happen through the chaplet of Divine Mercy. One note, she says, you know, you prayed at 1 and 3. A lot of people get confused. They go, I have to pray the chaplet at 3. I think 3 is a great time to pray the chaplet, but you can pray the chaplet at any time. The Lord never told Faustina, you have to pray just at 3 o'clock. He did talk about the hour of power being the 3 o'clock hour, wherever you are. And just if you can pray, great. But if you can, at least just even meditate on the Lord's passion for the briefest moment. But delighted to have you praying at 1 o'clock Pacific time. And on the East Coast, many people join us at 4 o'clock. This prayer, God's outside of time. God hears these prayers, I think, in really powerful ways. But thank you, Anna, for calling. Dave is in San Jose, California. Dave, good afternoon.
19: Dave, hi, Drew.
0: Hey.
19: How I discovered you was that it was about, I'm on Pacific time too. It was about 10 to 1. I was doing, I was working, and I had my company's SUV, and I had, for some reason, I'm on your radio station.
0: Wow.
19: And it's like you say, 10 to 1. And then you're talking about a chaplet. This is how ignorant I am. I thought, oh, he's selling a chaplet, like something I got to wear. No, I'm not kidding.
0: I love it.
19: So I go, okay, I'll leave it on. So anyway, it went into the chaplet, and I heard these unbelievable, sorrowful prayer requests from people.
0: Yeah.
19: And I said, I will never listen to this show again.
0: Oh.
19: I was so depressed.
0: Wow.
19: And then, and this is years ago.
0: Yeah.
19: And I have never stopped praying this, even on the weekends.
0: Wow.
19: I don't know what happened to me, because I'm 68.
0: Yeah.
19: You know, I'm kind of long in the tooth. But I have never stopped. But I was so depressed hearing these sorrowful stories.
0: Yeah.
19: But,
0: well, you know, Dave, those testimonies that come in are, I mean, it puts for me personally, in the perspective, how small my problems really are, you know, and you look at the crosses that God allows some people to carry. It's really something else. I'm haunted by them. I tend to pray for people, not just during the chapel, but I hear these intentions and, you know, you're part of my prayer later in the day when I spend time with the Lord.
19: Later in the day. There it is. There's the key. I don't just do it for that. Yeah. But I thank you so much for that, because and Faustina, in my whole life, I never thought I would do this.
0: Yeah, well, I'm glad you're praying with us.
19: For years.
0: I am so glad you found us. And that was God's divine providence. You were meant to hear this prayer and to be part of the spiritual family. I call all those who pray with me divine mercy intercessors. We are one big family interceding before the throne of God. And, you know, when you pray for somebody else, I really believe it's like praying for yourself. In fact, I think it's even more so because it's so charitable, merciful. And God hears this prayer. Ray's in Tampa, Florida. Ray, good afternoon.
20: Good afternoon, and I appreciate you take my call.
0: You're welcome.
20: Okay, my story is I was in the military, and there was like in 1987 or 88 when I got the chance to go to Poland. When I was in Poland, I was supposed to go to the German concentration camp. When I got in there, the bus was so full, I decided to go to the Santa Faustina. I never knew about her. When I went to the tour and everything, I see everything that she did and all the stuff. And we got back. I remember I got the money in my pocket to give my food for the day, to give my lunch. And when I was walking by, I see this guy asking for money. It was a homeless guy. Well, I took all my money, gave it to him. Mm-hmm. When I would give it to him, he turned around and he gave me the stamp for Santa Faustina.
0: Oh, wow.
20: This thing that I keep with myself all the time. I told the guys, I turned around to all my friends. I told them, hey, why you don't help this guy? When I turned around, the guy disappeared.
0: Wow. Ray, that's amazing. I love that story. You have to write that down, email it to me. Because you know what that was? That was either Jesus himself or that was an angel. And I think the Lord works in mysterious ways to introduce you to that, to hand that to you, and then you turn around and to have him vanish. It's just absolutely amazing. Thank you for sharing that. Email me, drew@relevantradio.com. Many of your answered prayers, send me your encounters. I want to read them, okay? Let me sneak one more call because I only have a minute or two left. Ray, thanks. Helen in Boring, Oregon, good afternoon.
21: Good afternoon, Drew. I just wanted to share my faith in the mercy of Jesus. Really struck home when my oldest son had accidentally shot himself in the calf of his leg and he bled out. But at that same time he was dying, I'm 45 minute drive from where he was, I was praying the chaplet for him.
0: Well, and it brought you comfort.
21: Oh my goodness, yes. Every day since.
0: I'm so sorry, Helen, for what you went through.
21: That's okay.
0: I really
21: life
0: am.
21: Is tough, but we're supposed to bear it and pray, and it, all of this draws me closer to the Lord.
0: Amen. What a beautiful that witness you are. Sure. What a beautiful witness you are. And you know, this prayer, as we know, as I often say, it's God's outside of time. He hears these prayers, and we all have a day and an hour, and I'm sorry for your loss, but I'm going to pray with confidence that your beloved son is with our Lord. Got to take a quick break. I hear the bumper rolling. If you have a relationship with somebody and it's been ruptured, stay with me. What do you do when somebody you love decides that loving you requires agreeing with you? There's a growing number of parents right now that are discovering that political disagreements, religious disagreements, even arguments over weddings become grounds for being cut out of the child's life altogether. When we come back, we'll talk about this and more.
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24: With your first look at the church from the Vatican and around the world, I'm Mary Graham with your Catholic News Week in Review. Responding to a viral video, Father Bowman from the Diocese of St. Paul, Minneapolis, said he became emotional during consecration as he was given the grace to understand more deeply the bittersweetness of our Lord's passion.
25: For this is the chalice
1: of my blood. The blood of the new and eternal covenant, which will be poured out for you and for many for the forgiveness of sins. Do this in memory of me.
24: He said he felt the immense weight of how much blood Christ shed for our sins as the chalice became too heavy to hold, noting private spiritual encounters with God like these are completely unmerited gifts and are not necessarily signs of any person's holiness. He prays his brief testimony moves all hearts to contemplate more deeply the mysteries of the real presence of Jesus Christ in the Eucharist. Bishop Robert Barron is joining the U.S. Commission on International Religious Freedom. President Trump appointed the Minnesota bishop alongside Joe Grogan and Andrew Bunsen. The independent federal commission monitors religious freedom conditions worldwide and recommends policies to the U.S. government. Barron also serves on the U.S.-focused Religious Liberty Commission. An employee in a North Dakota Catholic church discovered a box of relics while looking for the baby Jesus for the nativity set. Father Chris Cadmeris of St. Vincent de Paul Catholic Church in Mott said they discovered 39 purported relics with labels identifying St. Paul the Apostle, St. Joseph, the Veil of Mary, St. Benedict, St. Therese, and even a fragment traditionally identified as the True Cross. I'm Mary Graham for Relevant Radio News.
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0: Yeah, that's my next guest. That's at least the voice of my next guest, Noelle Mehring, talking about her new book out. It's called No Contact. And we'll hear the story of how she decided to write this. I sit back and I'd love to hear your story, too. So if you're going through this right now, maybe it's providential you're tuning in. Maybe you've got a sibling or somebody else that's going through this. Tell them to tune in. You can stream the show over the mobile app, over the website, especially if your signal gets a little sketchy and you say, oh, I wish I could hear this. 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You can also check out our podcast there. But I was thinking about this. You know, Satan hates family. I'm going to start with that, right? He loves division and he hates family, and he'll do anything to divide your family. I just imagine for a second, and maybe you're not going through this. You know, you raise your child, and all that goes into raising a child, you change the diapers. You know, you take care of the child when they're sick. You sit by the bedside. You teach them how to ride a bike and throw a ball. And you celebrate every birthday, every graduation, right? And yeah, you make mistakes. You're a parent. You're not perfect. But you love that child. And they grow up, and one day the phone stops ringing. Your texts aren't being answered. And maybe they're even being blocked. Maybe you're being blocked on social media. Maybe you're told, sorry, mom, sorry, dad, you can't see the grandchildren anymore because, and they give you the reason why, right? Not because you abuse them, but maybe because you disagree. And that is an incredibly painful phenomenon. And my next guest will be joining me here in a minute or two, Noelle Mehring. She examined that. She's out with a brand new book, and I want to get you plugged into it. It's called No Contact: How a Seductive Ideology Broke Families and Friendships, and how we can, you know, can repair them. And that's really the heart of this. So, you know, the numbers that she cites are pretty startling. Let me just throw out one or two here. There was some polling that was done back in, I guess, late 2024, and it found that one in five Americans reporting estrangement from a family member. I was stunned by these numbers. I don't know, I come from a pretty tight Italian family, and I'm thinking, one in five Americans are reporting estrangement from a family member. And they're blocking a relative on social media, skipping a family gathering because of political or ideological disagreements. And I do know some families who, one member might be really conservative, the other might be really liberal. And maybe the policy is, hey, we're not going to talk politics at Thanksgiving. Or maybe that brother-in-law or sister-in-law or whoever it might be, aunt or uncle, you know, just don't want you there anymore. They don't talk to you. They don't invite you. It can be painful, too. But an important distinction here, too, and I just want to lay this out as we get into the conversation. I mean, there are circumstances where distance from an individual is necessary. I mean, if you're dealing with abuse or violence or, you know, manipulation or dangers, you know, boundaries are really important. They can be essential. But those situations is not what Noelle's talking about nor what she's criticizing. She's asking something completely different, okay? She's saying, when did estrangement become a form of self-care? You know, when did disagreement become harm? When did somebody holding a different political or religious belief become toxic? How many of you have been blocked on social media from lifelong friends because of your political affiliation or because of your religious belief or how you look at transgenderism or same-sex marriage or some other issue? And when did forgiveness become optional? I mean, the readings this past week, and, you know, I've been hearing all these things about forgiveness. You know, we're dealing right now in a cultural wildfire, and it's being fed by, you know, identity politics and weakening family bonds and political partisanization, social media, and so many other things. So how do we heal those wounds? What do we do to protect our families? I'm joined right now by the author of the book, Awake Not Woke, and, of course, her latest one as well. And I hope you'll check it out. You can get them on Amazon or check out your religious bookstore as well. Latest is No Contact. Noelle Mehring joins me today. She's a fellow at the Ethics and Public Policy Center. Noelle, thank you for writing this. I saw the PDF of the book. I know the book is now for sale, and I hope people will pick it up. I think this is critical, especially if their family's ruptured. But welcome to the program. Thanks for joining me.
6: Oh, great to be with you again, Drew. Thanks for having me.
0: You know, let me start with this. I mean, what made you realize, what was it that No Contact wasn't just, you know, maybe a collection of individual family tragedies? Because you see these stories, you think, oh, that's really sad. And families fight, and maybe there is division. But as you zoomed out, right, as you went from the trees to the forest, as you saw the big view, you realized this was a larger cultural movement. What did that for you?
6: Yeah, it was two things, really. I mean, I think since 2020, I, just like most people, have experienced new strains in lifelong friendships that where we used to be able to disagree easily and still not have it and to become a point of division. And since 2020, that's changed somewhat. And I keep hearing from more people who are having a similar experience. But really, the heartbreaking thing and the reason why I really started looking into it was just as that clip at the beginning of your show indicated, I've been talking about the woke movement around the country, and with greater frequency at every Q&A, these parents would stand up heartbroken and saying, what do I do? My adult children won't talk to me. And it's not because of the old reasons of estrangement, which would be, you know, abuse, addiction, maybe divorce. But we disagree about politics, or, you know, maybe there's some gender ideology entering into our family life, and now we're being cut off, or disagreements about COVID. That was a big one too. So that seemed new and different, and but consistent. You know, it seemed like, yeah, this makes sense, sort of, that this is the next wave of the political ideology, that it, you know, is, as you said, an effort to divide the family. And we've seen that man against woman against man, parent against child, and now adult child against parents. And There's been a lot of heartbreaking conversations I've had, both in encountering this in the, around the country and then through interviewing families for the book. So it's a big deal, and it seems like it's popping up everywhere now. So I'm hoping this book will be helpful.
0: You mentioned a couple of things, and I remember during the elections, you know, people would say, oh my gosh, you know, politics have become so divisive. My high school or my grade school buddy, who I've known for 50 years, this person wrote to me saying, you know, it's blocked me. They're no longer talking. And families do that too. I mean, they just want nothing to, if you're on the other side of the aisle from them, maybe they, you know, they don't invite, you know, either you can't talk politics at Thanksgiving, that's probably a good idea. Or maybe you're not even invited to certain events, you know? But then COVID came around and people had different worldviews on that too, and whether or not you needed a mask or vax or whatever it might be. And that was a real deal breaker as well. And now we've got all this woke stuff that's out there too. And people, it almost becomes more than just an ideology, it's almost like a religion. People become so passionate, they're willing to rupture the family. Why is that? Why not? What happened to communication? Why not saying, okay, let's agree to disagree. I don't agree with you, but you're still my family and I still love you. What is causing this rupture where communication is cut off between a child and its parents?
6: Yeah, great question. I think a couple of different things are happening there. One is that our politics, I think, should be about disagreeing about the different means to achieve shared ends. You know, how do we help the poor? How do we boost the economy? You know, we can disagree about how best to do that, but that's a shared end. And I think what's happened is that politics has usurped the role of human anthropology, metaphysics, theology. You know, oftentimes it's making metaphysical claims. So when you get into things like the transgender movement and policy, and then redefining marriage, and whether or not it's good for families at all to be a stable unit that contributes to our social health. I mean, even that's being debated now. So is family a social construct? What should teachers be teaching in schools? You know, these are ends questions. These aren't means towards shared ends. And so we don't have shared ends anymore oftentimes. But then I also think that, you know, what happened with COVID with a lot of the younger generation, they came of age understanding human beings as being a threat to their health through the masking and through the distancing. I don't think we can underestimate how much that formed their moral imagination as to how to react to the other in their life and what relationships were. Were they primarily through the lens of threat or through the lens of love?
0: That's really fascinating. I never thought of that. That could warp the way they look at one another, you know, because I'm an adult when I went through it. You know, they're putting this on for your health reasons, but you know, those children were still developing, you know, and it's interesting to see how that will ultimately play out. And do you think that's a contributing factor to what we're now seeing?
6: Absolutely. I mean, I talk to friends in very progressive cities whose kids long past the time that most adults from both any side of the aisle were have stopped masking. Their kids were still masking, and they would say, I don't want to die, so I'm going to keep my mask on. Wow. You know, and I thought, this is not normal. I mean, even their parents, who were very progressive, were not masking anymore. Wow. So I think that plays a huge part. And just preyed upon sort of a simmering anxiety, I think, that is there for many reasons, but that certainly exacerbated it.
0: Let me do this. Let me open the phones too. If you want to join us, love to hear your story. Have you ever had a child or a member go no contact with you? What was behind that? Was it over the family wedding? Was it over some woke issue? Was it COVID? What was it that drove that person? Was it politics? Have you ever gone no contact with someone and you believe it was necessary? And there might be a reason for that. What's the biggest driver in your opinion? Has politics damaged a relationship in your family? I think every couple years, every 4 years for sure, during the generals, man, things get hot, right? And people really draw their political, you know, and it's gotten even the dialogue, it's become so partisan lately. That ripples in not just to our conversation, but I think into the family. What about religious differences? Has that caused you, distance maybe between somebody you love? You can join me, 888-914-9149, 888-914-9149. The other one, too, is, has a therapist ever encouraged you or someone in your family to cut off the relationship? And I think that's really fascinating. And Noel, maybe we can talk about that, because I do think that a lot of people are going to therapy, and I'm not undermining therapy at all, but some of these therapists who may not have a Christian worldview, maybe a Catholic worldview, that's some of the advice that people get. You know, just, you don't need that person in your life. And they are helping to maybe plant this idea or to encourage this no contact. What did you see in your research? What do you think? What are your thoughts?
6: Yeah, I did hear from a number of young people who said that they were surprised to hear a therapist suggest it and say, have you ever thought about going no contact with your dad or with your mom? And one young woman in particular, she had struggles with her father, but she thought, no, I love my dad. Why would I do that? And she was so taken aback at the question even. And this is the first time she'd heard the phrase no contact. And, you know, I think it just happened so quickly, which is, speaks also to a tangential issue with the therapist, which is that we have a rise in therapy speak. You know, the number one most looked up word a couple of years ago is gaslighting. And it was an astronomical rise where all of a sudden everyone's looking up gaslighting, also narcissism, toxic trauma. You know, that we have started to so casually diagnose our reality and I think in some ways catastrophize it. So when we put these labels on our experiences, no longer is this a difficult relationship. You are a narcissistic person or you are a toxic person or you are, you know, this language catastrophizes things and makes it seem so much more dire and like a diagnosis that isn't really changeable or that there's not really an integration that we can understand the human person with, that they are in a black and white way, bad, harmful, need to be cut off. And I think that we can move through that trajectory fairly quickly with that language. I think, you know, the more lower our bar gets for what qualifies as toxic and traumatic, the higher the walls raise between us because we start to understand that we are threatened fundamentally by other human beings and that risk and friction inherent in human life and human relationships that we need the capacity to endure for durable relationships, we lose the capacity to endure it. And so in some ways, the natural trajectory of this is loneliness, you know, deep, deep loneliness, because every relationship will be very vulnerable, far more vulnerable than they would have been if we were working on that capacity to endure them.
0: What's the trajectory of this stuff? I mean, your polling found that 1 in 5 Americans have reported estrangement from a family member. That's 20%. I mean, that's a pretty significant number. Or they blocked, or you know, they skipped the family gathering, or whatever, right? But are we? Is this on the rise, or is this just maybe a cultural blip because of how hot politics have been and how crazy this woke ideology has recently been? Or are things coming back down? What are you saying?
6: Yeah, well, I was just going to say that about a year after that survey of 1 in 5, YouGov came out with a survey that has it at 1 in 3.
0: Whoa.
6: So
0: wow.
6: Now, not all of those are politics and ideology, but more of the recent ones that I've seen are about 1 in 4 are over politics and ideology. So some of this is murky. You know, in some ways, we have a lot of very wounded people walking through the world, and ideology and the belonging and tribalism of it can be very compelling for somebody who doesn't feel like they belong or that they don't feel like they have the human goods that they ought to have had. So there is an element of that, too. There's a spectrum. And then there's, you know, more normal, healthy families where the kids just get captured by secularism first and then, you know, tribal ideology second. And it does tend to happen that way, that, you know, we want to be part of a grand moral struggle. And being a political ally or advocate can give you that sense of feeling like you're a part of a grand moral struggle. And it's a veneer of virtue, too. You know, it's sort of a virtue through in an abstract way. It's not moral character development, but it's sort of like playing the performance of virtue, you know. And I think that's what social media encourages that, but also, you know, a lot of the education system is encouraging that now. That's what they've reduced the character of the human person to, is sort of their political ascent or descent. Do you affirm the right things or do you not? Right. And parents are going to be very vulnerable in that situation, particularly with gender ideology, I think, because gender ideology is self-rejection. You're rejecting your flesh.
0: Wow.
6: And if you're rejecting your flesh, the next piece is to reject your flesh and blood.
0: Well, it makes sense. And I think your point about tribalism and virtue signaling, I mean, it's a big part of the conversation. Let's take a few phone calls. We'd love to hear your story, too. Feel free to stand up. Maybe you're going through it and need some advice. Noelle has clearly studied this and came out with a brand new book called No Contact. We'll start in New Mexico. The number to get into, 888-914-9149. You can call now. Christine in New Mexico, good afternoon.
7: Hi, Drew. Hey. Hi, I've called before. Hi, Brooke. I don't know if Brooke's
0: here. No, Brooke's not with us. She just prayed the job. You're here with Noelle Mehring. So go right ahead.
7: Noelle, you are, I've heard you before a little bit, and you have a book out that I really want. I have children like that, no contact, because of our religion now, and they made all their sacraments at our church, from baptism to confirmation, and now nothing. And now they don't block me, but they don't pick up my calls. They say, I need therapy. Therapy there, what?
8: Oh, I'm sorry. That's so painful. You know, one of the most consoling things one mom in that situation told me is that she knows God loves them more than she loves them, even. You know, that nothing happens outside of God's providence. But that's so painful. I'm so sorry to hear that. Really, but you're able to talk to them still, it sounds like.
0: Christina.
7: Well, I had a knee replacement, so I go to therapy, and he works. He's a therapist, so I get to hug him. And
0: okay.
7: We used to be real close, but no more. His wife. They call our priest men in robes and really put down that they're a bunch of pedophiles. And it's, there is 0.5% of billions and billions. But they hold on to that hate, and they won't invite me to the baptism, and they baptized the wrong way. They sprinkled my holy water on my grandson. And called that baptism. I said, no, you have to pour it on him.
0: Oh, Christine.
7: Don't invite me to the
0: I'm sorry for what you're going through. I really am. And Noelle, we can pick up on that theme too, because, you know, there's a lot of grandparents out there, and I've heard this on the air too, whose children will not let them see the grandkids. I mean, maybe they'll talk to the parents every once in a while, but they cut the grandkids out. That's a terrible dagger to a lot of people too. So it's just not the immediate family member, but sometimes it's down the line as well. And poor Christine, because of her faith, you know, is now being ousted as well. Hey, what's the biggest driver? Is it faith? Is it politics? What is it that you see the greatest rupture between relationships in?
8: Well, it's always hard to tease out, because sometimes it's combined, right? It, they'll say, you know, your faith felt like a fraud to me because your charity only went so far. You know, you didn't affirm me, or you voted wrongly, or you didn't participate in keeping people safe during COVID. But then they'll kind of combine that sometimes with now the simple case religion in general. You know, I think it sort of can be an easy out. You know, somebody who already is kind of has thinning commitments to the church, you know, that can be something that can help them out the door and can be something to hang their hat on to say that. But I think that's absolutely right about the grandparents. I see that a lot. It's very common for grandparents to be going through this too. And, you know, it just shows how cascading the effects are, that one, it's not just one relationship that ends. It's other relationships, not just, you know, further children, but also siblings, cousins, you know, that people really tend to go no contact in a group. It's not just usually a one linear way.
0: Lisa is in Niles, Michigan. Lisa, thanks for waiting. Good afternoon.
9: Yes, hello. Hello, thank you for taking my call.
0: You're welcome.
9: Okay, I just wanted to say, I have a son who was estranged from the family for 5 years. I didn't know if he was alive or dead or where he lived. And Drew, I'm going to send you that story. It's a miracle story of how he came back into the family. It was through the Blessed Sacrament. But I just wanted to say, I have a daughter who never called me when she had her second child. Oof. And even to this day, she really keeps me at arm's length with the kids. And I've been in therapy for it. And my therapist told me that today she's found over the last several years that they're going through this fear-based parenting is what's happening with them. And so they don't really connect with us as much. And they, of course, don't want to do the way we did it, you know, spare the rod, spoil the child kind of thing. And so,
0: Lisa, before you finish, I want to make sure I'm clear. Why did she cut you off? Because she doesn't like your parenting technique and thinks she'll be a bad influence on the child?
9: She's no sugar. So she doesn't like me to bring, you know, any snacks to the kids. And she doesn't like me to bring too many toys to play with them. Okay. She's really limited my ability to be a grandparent. That's the way I want to be.
0: Right.
9: So my counselor said, you know what, just do it her way. Just do whatever your adult children say to see the kids. And, you know, you do feel like you're walking on eggshells, but it's a different world today. Yeah. And she did say that a lot of it has to do.
0: We may have lost her. Suddenly, I'll let you pick it up. Go ahead, Doc.
8: I think that's right. I suggest no unsolicited advice, you know, especially if things are a little bit strange. Just, I think she's absolutely right. Whoever gave her the advice, to just don't, you know, just
6: tiptoe around and do, you know, don't bring the sugar. They say no sugar. You know, I would certainly live within those rules because the goal is to have a relationship with the grandkids, right? That's what you want. So,
0: what a drag, though. What a drag to have to tiptoe around your own grandchild or your own kid, right? You know, and maybe it's in-laws too. Maybe it's the daughter-in-law or the son-in-law that's doing this too. Has that facilitated this no contact? Like one of the in-laws say, "Hey, I don't want to see your mom anymore."
6: But yeah, it's very common that a daughter-in-law might keep the husband from his parents. Wow. And so that's not quite in the lane of what my book's about because, right. You know, that's more, but that's not necessarily politics and ideology, but that is a very common dynamic and a painful one.
0: Interesting. All right. You can join us 888-914-9149. Patricia's in Michigan. Patricia, thank you for calling. Good afternoon.
10: Thank you for taking my call. Yes, I have a

0: I want to avoid having a family problem, and I don't like going to their, I hate to say their house, but their house, and they invite me for dinner, et cetera, et cetera. And the woman, the lesbian, she'll invite me to go to plays, and I'm getting to a point, because it's been about 3 years now, that I don't even like going there, because it gives me an awful feeling to think that my firstborn daughter is in this kind of a situation. She had been engaged twice. She has two children, daughters who are married, and everybody seems to be, it was hard on the kids, but everyone now is going along with it. I don't want to even be around the two of them.
1: Well, Patricia, thanks. Let's talk about that because it's slightly a different angle, Noelle. She almost says she wants to go no contact because of the dysfunction in that particular relationship. How do you address that?
2: Yeah, it's very tricky. I mean, for one thing, I always say, you want to have some objectivity in these types of situations. So a spiritual director, wise, prudent friendships, people who are kind of navigating this with you, because it is very tricky and there's all sorts of particular situations that might come up. Now, I would always say that you want to be in relationship without compromising any principles, right? That's the goal, right? Maintain relationships so that you can be there as an example, an apostle for our Lord. So for when maybe they want to turn back to him, that we are not chasing after our kids and, degrading ourselves, but we're also not licking our wounds and calculating, we're like the father and the prodigal son. Yeah. We're ready to receive them back. And so having the door open, I think, is really important. What that's going to look like, I think I would want some guidance by a holy priest. As far as what would be maybe participating in scandal versus what it's just, I can have a relationship with you and I'm not condoning your life, but we can go out to lunch and I want to hear about your friendships and your work and your struggles and your sufferings. And maybe I can have a place where I can speak the Holy Spirit into some problem you're having and invite you to turn back to prayer at some point. And that can be a little window into a pathway that can open up again.
1: I love it. We're talking with Noelle Murray. She's the author of a brand new book called No Contact, about something that's quietly breaking hearts in families all across the country. Maybe you're going through this. If that's the case, love to hear from you. You've got children not talking to their parents and brothers and sisters not talking to one another, lifelong friends. They just stop speaking to one another. And we're asking not only what's driving this culture of estrangement, but maybe something even more important. Once that relationship has been fractured, how do you leave the door open without surrendering truth in some of these situations, as we heard, or maybe enabling a destructive behavior or losing yourself in the process? Feel free to join us. The number's 888-914-9149. 888-914-9, or 888-914-9149. And when we come back, we can explore what should a parent do when an adult child says, "Don't contact me again." Do you respect their boundaries? How do you communicate love? And what mistake do parents commonly make with trying to get that estranged child back? We'll look at that, take your calls, and much more. Stay with me. Conversation continues right after this.
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5: That's a classic bumper, Nick. Thank you. Hey, if you are just tuning in, we're talking with Noah Mehring, author of No Contact, about the growing number of families being torn apart, not necessarily by abuse or something terrible, but by simple disagreements, right? And we're digging deeper into what's happening culturally. Why are we witnessing this right now? When did a difficult relationship, some argument, some different political view become a toxic relationship? When did disagreement become harm, right? When did protecting your peace suddenly become a means of removing people from your life altogether? So there's a larger question here. And I'd love to get your take, too. So feel free to join us at 888-914-9149. Are we becoming a culture that has forgotten how to forgive? Are we having forgiveness? Are we becoming a culture that has forgotten how to disagree? Why can't we disagree with one another and still be friends, still be family? And have we forgotten how to ultimately love someone that doesn't think the same that we do? We've gone too tribal, right? If you don't believe what I believe, you're out. Today in our country, we're seeing a striking increase in the number of people who are going no contact with their families. A lot of it has to do with politics and cultural ideology. But one young couple uninvited their parents and their families to their wedding after the couple laid down the restrictions that, all wedding guests had to be vaccinated against COVID in order to attend. And then after the wedding, the couple cut off all contact with their family, even to the point of sending mail back to them with the words "return to sender." And one more example here, and we can get into it. Others are doing it because the family's not supporting them in their decision about their gender identity or their same-sex partner. Others are being told that their therapist, we're being victimized by our families, and the therapists are saying, hey, break off that relationship. Men's Health once proclaimed this. It said, estranging yourself from the family can be life-saving. That's terrible advice, unless there is abuse for some reason, a lot of entries, if you go online, people going no contact. Literally, thousands of YouTube and TikTok coaches are offering advice on how to cut off your family member, how to get them out of your life. A Google search for how to estrange estrange from your parents had 370,000 results. So my guest today, Noelle, she wrote this book called No Contact. And if you're in this situation, this is a must read. How a seductive ideology broke families apart and friendships, and how we can repair them. And you can get right now, by the way, wherever books are sold. But, you know, Amazon, she says, is a good way to get the algorithm going. No, it's pretty crazy. Before I go to the phones, I want to get right into the phones. But YouTube, TikTok, social media, a lot of these places, magazines, they're all promoting this. You know, so it's strange. I've never seen this. And it seems that, you know, forgiveness is off the docket. We might disagree. Okay, we'll fight about it, but we can always make up. How big is social media in contributing to this?
0: Yeah, I think it plays an enormous role in two ways. One, in the way it habituates us to being able to block, mute, unfollow, really curate ourselves into a siloed bubble of agreement. And I think a lot of times we're applying those social norms, or kids are applying them, into their real life, and it doesn't translate well. I mean, there's this documented cases I've put in the book about, you know, colleges who have no contact orders. They were supposed to be for danger and maybe assault. Now they're being employed for my roommate ate my bagel. You know, this is crazy, but it's really true. And so it habituates us into that, but it also fills our feeds with TikTok psychologists inviting us to scan our histories for signs of toxicity in our parents.
5: That's crazy stuff. All right. Let's go to the phones. Chelsea's in Phoenix. Chelsea, good afternoon.
7: Hi.
5: Hi, Chelsea.
7: I had kind of a different take on this. So I have a long family history of people going no contact. My grandparents were no contact with their parents, some of their siblings. My parents were no contact with their siblings and their parents, both sets of parents.
5: Wow.
7: On both sides. My brother doesn't talk to my mother. I'm trying to figure out how to prevent my kids from the same problem and what I can do to keep our family together. And I was wondering if you guys had any tips.
5: Such great call. Chelsea, thank you so much. Noelle, go right ahead.
0: That's a great question. Yeah. So my repair in the book is really twofold. It's one, people who are already going through this, and then two, preventative. How do we become a civic society and families that don't have this weaken us? So in there, you know, I talk a lot about parenting styles. I think that one of the things that has happened is that we've replaced morality with a psychological analysis. And so parents feel like they're out of their depth. And I think that's part of why we've gone into friendship parenting, gentle parenting, really conflating authority with authoritarianism. So I think parents need to find a way to reclaim benevolent authority, where they're parents again, and they're not questioning themselves and, you know, ciphering off their authority to schools and to psychologists, that we can really take hold initiative in our family life. I mean, another thing that I think that we need to do is that we need to learn how to disagree well and train our children to be able to do that, that there can be a freedom in a conversation at the dinner table where we're not afraid when somebody disagrees with us. And if our child has a belief that's, you know, they believe something radically different, and, you know, at 10, sometimes a kid will say, I'm supporting this person for president, and somebody the family can't stand. You know, we don't react with fear about that. We just say, well, let's talk about it. So we're modeling to our kids the fun and the dynamism of being able to disagree and disagree well.
5: Chelsea, good luck breaking that pattern. And maybe your generation will be the one that does that. When you look at your parents and your grandparents, it's pretty wild. Let me follow up with that comment, Noelle, with you. Are there mistakes that parents commonly make when trying to get an estranged child back, or when they're in the midst of something that they ideologically disagree with?
0: Yeah, it's really easy to react, right? Because you're panicking, you're upset, you feel abandoned, you feel all these things, and it's easy to react. And I think the most important thing parents could do is just to try to be very deliberative in how they react. So sometimes the kids are trying to get some differentiation with a parent who's maybe too invested in their life or feels to them too needy or something. And so this is their clumsy and maybe kind of cruel way of trying to separate themselves. And so we don't help the situation by, you know, sometimes parents will call and say, I'm up all night crying. I'm so hurt. What, you know, and I understand that instinct, but it oftentimes pushes them farther away. So one thing we have to do is avoid kind of that kind of panic and desperation, but also avoid trying to anger and control, where you're trying to convince them of your righteousness or what have you. Yeah. Send one more article to prove your point. You know, it really is something that avoids those two extremes, that's deliberative, but also really stepping into the nobility of parenthood and the nobility of your authority.
5: Yeah, and it's not just parents, it's friends too. And it's the point where people just will totally ghost you, totally cut you off. So it's crazy what we're seeing in the culture. COVID was a big driver. Kara is in Ohio, and her son cut her off. Kara, good afternoon.
8: Hi, Drew. You mentioned before about some people who cut off their family members after after they didn't take the vaccine and they wanted to come to the wedding. Mine is the opposite situation where my son cut me off from his family when I did take the vaccine. And so I had a couple comments. It was really painful because I have three grandchildren, and so I wasn't able to see them, and they didn't understand. So when I was able to see them again about 4 to 6 months later, they said they thought I didn't love them anymore and didn't want to see them. So it was really devastating. But I had a couple comments about, as I'm listening to the show, two things. One is that my dad had always said, be really careful when you speak with people about three things: money, politics, and religion, because they can be very divisive. So that's one thing. And the second thing is, I do think that Facebook has made us think in terms of blocking people and thumbs down to people, you know, dislikes and that sort of thing.
5: Great
8: Are they
5: point.
8: Friends? Are they not? And we start to think that way in our lives. I think that's been really harmful to people.
0: I absolutely agree. And I'm so sorry. That must have been so painful, especially with the grandchildren saying that they didn't understand why all of a sudden you were gone in their life. That's just so painful. I'm so sorry. But I absolutely agree with you about the Facebook and all social media. Part of the problem is that these are, as you say, delicate conversations. And when they're had in a disembodied environment, like a internet platform, we don't remember the humanity of the person that we're speaking to. We don't remember that they might wince at a comment and their face might look dejected when you say something. We don't see any of that. We just fire off a point and then kind of want to own them, you know, on the online. So yeah, it's a really dehumanizing way to have these discussions. These discussions should be had, but I don't think these platforms have done any bit of service to us in being able to have them well in a humane way.
5: Kara, thanks for calling. It was such a great observation. I never made that connection, but this is our culture, right? The people are living in this world of social media where there are thumbs downs and blocks and dislikes, and it does make it easy to bring into the real world, I guess, and apply that to your family. Tragic. Sarah's in California. Sarah, good afternoon.
9: Hi. Hello.
5: Hi.
9: Hi. Hi. I just have a comment. I'm wondering if, not a comment, I have a little story too. Mm-hmm. I'm wondering if pride has a lot to do with it too. When I met my husband, he didn't go to church. His family didn't go to church, but they were Catholic. I brought them all back to the church. Confirmed my mother-in-law at 80 years old. I was her godmother.
0: Wow.
9: Years later, my in-laws wanted to come and live with us. I agreed to it. My husband agreed to it, but his sister did not. She cut ties for about 10 years because they were coming to live with us. They had asked her, she said no. They had asked the other sister, she said no. So we said yes, come and live with us. We did everything we can so we can bring them up. I had a great relationship with both my in-laws. The sad thing about it is that 10 years went by, no contact with the mother, the father, the brother, because the sister said, no, you guys bring my parents in. I will never talk to you again. After 10 years, the sister came back, the father and the mother embraced them, just like everybody would, but my husband at the time didn't want anything to do with her. No contact. Pride jumped in or stayed with him completely. Does not to this day, and it's been both my in-laws are deceased.
5: Mm-hmm.
9: No contact with her. No contact with the other sister. He lives alone. He left me and my kids. He completely.
0: That's so painful.
9: Berserk.
0: Oh, I'm so sorry. Yeah, I mean, this is what's so hard is I think you mentioned pride. I mean, certainly we are all very tempted to pride.
5: Oh, yeah.
0: And I think in any situation, as much as we can be facilitators to give someone an off-ramp to save face to coming back, that's the best way to sometimes bring them back, because our pride really is an obstacle to re-engaging relationships. And so if there's ever any opportunity for anyone who's gone no contact, I don't know how feasible it is in your situation, but even with a sister coming back, it sounds like she felt like she had an off-ramp. She was able to come back, that people wouldn't make her feel humiliated or dejected, if, you know, or make her litigate, you know, exactly what went wrong, but that there was a way to save face and reengage the relationship. It sounds like some people did that, and sadly, your ex-husband wasn't able to for whatever reason. I'm so sorry.
5: I also just think of a lot of this just from a spiritual perspective. I think about, you know, the child that perhaps is, you know, cut you off, or perhaps it's the brother-in-law that drives you crazy, or it's the friend that's no longer talking to you. You know, Christ gave us a really hard challenge in Scripture. He says, if your brother sins against you, you know, go tell him the fault is between you. And, you know, we're called to forgive, or called to try to at least reconcile. And I do think people get in cancer. They just don't talk to each other anymore. We ghost each other. We recruit armies against that person because we don't agree with them. You know, this is something, this is a spiritual thing too. Maybe we come back and we can talk about the spiritual dynamic behind all this. But my guest today, Noel Mehring, author of a brand new book called No Contact, how a seductive ideology broke families and friendships and how we can repair them. And it's available where all books are sold. You can check it out on Amazon or your Catholic bookstore. And when we come back, we'll dive into a few more calls. Stay with us. Our conversation continues right after this.
10: There are tools that we have. And of course, the most important tool is prayer. And it's prayer to the God of life, the author of life. And we just can never give up on our conversations, give up in our state legislatures, give up in our churches. Life is worth the fight.
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12: Hello, this is Archbishop Bernard Hebda of the Archdiocese of St. Paul in Minneapolis. Let us pray. Remember, O most gracious Virgin Mary, that never was it known that anyone who fled to thy protection, implored thy help, or sought thy intercession was left unaided. Inspired with this confidence, I fly to thee, O Virgin of Virgins, my Mother. To thee do I come, before thee I stand, sinful and sorrowful. O Mother of the Word Incarnate, despise not my petitions, but in thy mercy hear and answer me. Amen.
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5: Hey, thanks for letting me be part of your afternoon. If you missed any of the conversation, you say, man, I wish I heard that whole conversation on No Contact. Nick will have the podcast up probably in about, I don't know, 30, 40 minutes from now. So check it out. Share it with somebody who might need to hear this. Check out the book, No Contact. I'm talking today with the author, Noel Mehring. about the growing culture of estrangement. You know, children cutting off parents and siblings walking away from one another and friends ending sometimes the relationship after years without the possibility of reconciliation. They just ghost one another. But there's another dimension here, right? And I left off on this. I think it's always important to shine the light of our faith when we look at anything in this broadcast here. And I don't want to overlook it. And that's a spiritual one because I really believe the enemy loves division. He loves resentment. He loves unforgiveness. And he loves those wounds that he just hardens over time. And, you know, one of the great dangers of cutting someone off completely, cutting them out of your life, is that you can eventually stop seeing that person as somebody who hurt you and begin seeing that as somebody who's simply, you know, beyond forgiveness or beyond redemption, right? So, Noel, let's explore the spiritual dynamic here quickly, and then we'll jump back to the phones, because Christ calls us to forgive and to show mercy and to seek reconciliation wherever possible. The devil, on the other hand, he's called the accuser, right? The very word diabolic carries this idea of division and separation. So do you see something spiritually dangerous in a culture that, increasingly encourages you to label somebody as toxic or unsafe or narcissistic and cut that person out of your life and perhaps not give them another opportunity for reconciliation?
0: Yeah, absolutely. I mean, one of the things that's very striking to me is that, you know, one of the most powerful ways we can unite ourselves to our Lord is through our suffering. And so it makes sense to me that the devil wants to claim our suffering for himself. And so when somebody has a wound at any level, you know, a very small wound, maybe a medium wound, whatever, the devil doesn't want any of that to go to our Lord. And so it makes sense to me that he's going to try to steer up, you know, a lot of resentment and use that wound for division, not, as you said, for reunification, forgiveness, mercy, or to unite ourselves to him, our Lord. And so suffering, I think, is very valuable to the devil. But that other dynamic I saw and was really startled by this over and over again, I heard adult children say to their parents, "I didn't choose to be born. You chose to have me.
5: I don't owe you, you owe me.
0: So there's an inversion of the fourth commandment, of course, but also a recognition that my life is a burden, not a blessing. And I think that type of nihilism is deeply at play here.
5: You know, it's funny. I've heard somebody say that before. I'm like, I didn't choose to be born. I'm like, what? What kind of argument is that? It really is. It is really quite crazy. And then, of course, you point out the fourth commandment that says, honor your father and mother. Right? And you don't do that only when they're easy to love, right? The Catechism of the Catholic Church teaches that we have to respect our parents, you know, and that continues into adulthood. So if you're listening right now and you ruptured that parent, you know, relationship, it's never too late to pick up the phone and call your mom and your dad. And you don't know how much longer you'll have them. I mean, you know, we don't know the day or the hour. And of course, scripture also tells us there, you know, fathers, you know, don't nag your sons and vice versa. So Gina in Florida, thank you for waiting. Good afternoon.
1: Hey, Drew. I had two questions for you and Noel. Mm-hmm. You actually just touched on one. I was wondering the evil opportunity there. So if you are having a relationship with someone and you're having a stressor and there's a weak link, does he just seize on that opportunity and just break it and pour gasoline on it to the point where those individuals do become prideful? Almost like divorce. Mm-hmm. There's a problem. There's a little problem. There's a weakness. Mm-hmm. Is he that much on it where he looks at that, he being the, you know, Satan, mm-hmm. and says, oh, this is my opportunity. Because mm-hmm. in my experience, I've had mm-hmm. that experience with my sister, and I feel like after much prayer and deliberation and meeting and talking that actually it has to be that.
5: Yeah.
1: And then my second question was, I don't know if you can speak to this, is it lack of maturity and boundaries that people do or do not have in their relationships mm-hmm. to begin with?
5: Great questions. All right, Noel, I'll let you go first.
0: Yeah, no, I think absolutely your first question is right on. I mean, any sort of division, the devil's going to want to capture that. And as you said, pour gasoline on it. But with the second question, yeah, I mean, I think that, you know, you posted as... I'm sorry. I've just had a brain.
5: Boundaries. She was talking about the lack of boundaries and maturity on
0: both sides. Boundaries in a relationship that's not abusive or severely harmful, boundaries are for the sake of making the relationship be better, right? They should be for the sake of protecting that relationship, to set your boundaries. Okay, now this will help us have a healthier dynamic. Now boundaries have turned into something that's just about protecting the self. oftentimes when people talk about them. And so I think that represents a real shift where we no longer are looking at our relationships as something worthy really of protection so much as we are looking at ourselves as worthy of protection. Now, certainly there are times when we need to protect ourselves. But what I see happening now is not like a healthy immune system protecting ourselves from threats, but like an autoimmune disorder that is unable to discriminate between difficulties and dangers. And so we sort of attack them both. And in so doing, we are attacking ourselves, really, our ability to have flourishing lives and flourishing relationships.
5: Yeah, and from a spiritual perspective, too. And of course, Satan loves division, hates the family. I kind of started the conversation with that. Father Rocky, who's our chief executive officer, often says, you know, send your angel ahead. I mean, we know many of the great saints would do that, right? Ask your angel to talk to that child or that sibling or to that friend ahead of time if you're going to have a conversation with them. And certainly pray. I think prayer is so powerful in bringing the bonds. I remember my daughter was in the Marines, and she was sharing a story with me when she got sent to another location. There was a girl that just could not stand her, right? And every opportunity was mean and tried to undermine her. So what did my daughter do rather than take camp against her with some other girls? She prayed, and she sacrificed for her. And she says that girl had such a conversion that she ended up, they became close friends, you know, and I said, that's so saintly. I don't know if I would do that, right? I mean, I wish I could, but I mean, this is a girl who saw the fruit of prayer. And I think, you know, if we're in these situations, yeah, let's try to disengage the evil one, certainly with prayer.
0: I think that's absolutely right. The prayer element is so crucial, and that, you know, Christ is really hard to resist. And I think insofar as we clear away our own cobwebs of our attachments and our weaknesses and really strive to reflect him more clearly, that can be a really powerful and compelling road back to relationship, is through that personal witness of holiness, because it's really Christ then working through us and not our own, you know, sort of foibled selves.
5: Amen. I love my guest today, Noel Mehring, a fellow at the Ethics and Public Policy Center, author of several books. The newest one's called No Contact. And if you're going through this, that is a must read. Irene's in Indianapolis, Indiana. Irene, good afternoon.
2: Hi. My family is going through this exact thing. My grandson decided that he was going to separate from his parents. Mm. And he was in college, and he went to a counselor, and the counselor suggested he do it.
5: Wow.
2: And encouraged him to do it.
5: Yep.
2: And then he was also dating someone that was a psych major, and she encouraged him to do it. And then I stayed as close to him, where I'm his grandmother and my husband, and I supported him, and I just didn't want him not to have somebody, you know, to love him. I kept encouraging him to get back with his family, and it's probably going on 2 years, and he's finally now talking to his parents.
5: Oh, praise God.
2: For the first time, and he had boundaries, but...
5: Irene, thank you for what you did. And there was a study my wife was telling me about that grandparents, when they're involved in the life of their grandchildren especially, the kids tend not to, you know, do drugs and do a whole lot of other things. It has a very positive effect on them. Noel, I'm going to give you final thoughts right now for those who are listening here, Irene and everyone. You got about 15, 20 seconds.
0: Yeah, I would say that, you know, we have to draw closely to the sacraments and through our prayer life, because these are hard things to navigate. But as she says, this is can be hopeful, that people can turn around, relationships can turn around. We cannot give up on our hope, nor can we give up on the people that we love.
5: Check out the book, No Contact, by Noel Mehring. I'm out of time for the day. Until our paths can cross tomorrow, I'll say a prayer for you. You can join Father Rocky for the Rosary, 7 Central.
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21: Sunday is a good day to pray. So as Arsenio Hall used to say, let's get busy. Good morning, I'm Paul Sadek. 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In the Missal, it's liturgical year A, cycle 2, Sunday is a day to pray the glorious mysteries of the Rosary. As you listen to the parables of Jesus, you might find that you are being drawn into the story. Now, none of us would argue with God's desire to be generous with His mercy. All of us sinners are benefiting from it. The real challenge comes when Jesus tells us, "Be compassionate as my Heavenly Father is compassionate." Compassion is not measured by justice, what others might deserve. Rather, compassion is measured by love. Generous compassion is how we conduct ourselves in a way worthy of the good news that Jesus has revealed to us. Let's offer this day to the Lord. Come, Holy Spirit, inflame our hearts with the longings of Christ's Sacred Heart, so that we might truly offer our persons and works in union with Him for the salvation of the world. Jesus, through the Immaculate Heart of Mary, we consecrate ourselves to Your Sacred Heart, and we offer ourselves with You to the Father in Your holy sacrifice of the Mass, with our prayer, works, sufferings, and joys of this day, in reparation for our sins, and that Your kingdom come. We especially pray for the Church throughout the world, for the Holy Father and His intentions, for the evangelization and conversion of the whole world, for our bishop and his intentions, for our parish, and for our families and their needs. Listen to us, O Lord, through Christ Your Son. Amen. And we join Pope Leo XIV in praying for a just and sustainable management of water, a vital resource, so that everyone may have equal access to it. 10 Minutes with Jesus is a guided meditation on the gospel of the day, prepared by a Catholic priest. Here's today's 10 Minutes with Jesus.
4: My Lord and my God, I firmly believe that You are here, that You see me, that You hear me. I adore You with profound reverence. I ask You for pardon of my sins and the grace to make this time of prayer fruitful. My Immaculate Mother, St. Joseph, my Father and Lord, my guardian angel, intercede for me. Seek the Lord while He is still to be found. Call to Him while He is still near. These are words that we hear in our first reading today from the prophet Isaiah. And they stress the importance of our search for God. And the Christian life is a quest, a journey that leads us ever closer to the kingdom of heaven. As the old Penny Catechism puts it, God made me to know Him, to love Him, and to serve Him, and to be happy with Him forever in heaven. But perhaps even more than our search for God, the Christian life is really about God's search for us. The prophet Jeremiah speaks about being relentlessly pursued by the Lord. You have seduced me, Lord, and I have let myself be seduced. You have overpowered me. You were the stronger. The process of conversion to a life of faith is like really being wooed by God. He calls us. He draws us in. He wins us over. Someone who was won over by God in this way was a man called Ray Martin, a war veteran, who at the ripe old age of 98 was received into the Catholic Church. He'd attended Mass for years with his deceased wife, but he'd never been baptized. He was a man who had survived war and several strokes and the slow diminishment of age, and then he finally entered into the Church with really the simplicity of one who very late had discovered that treasure buried in the field. He prayed the rosary for decades, attending Mass beside his Catholic wife. And yet, before this, he'd never dared to ask for baptism. And so in the final stretch of his life, overcome by grace, at the 11th hour, he entered into the vineyard of the Lord. Jesus, You desire a relationship with all of us. You want us to respond, to open ourselves to the possibility of an encounter with You. And yet You never force us. That's not Your way. You respect our freedom so much. and you're so patient. You wait for us to willingly respond to your love, and you never give up calling us, gently whispering in our ear, even at the ripe old age of 98. Perhaps most people, whether they're practicing Christians or not, are drawn to believe in something more than just themselves. We're all faced with that ultimate question: how does anything exist at all? Where do we come from? Where are we going? Pope Benedict wrote that just as the temptation can strike believers to doubt what they believe, the same temptation is there for unbelievers to doubt their unbelief. Because the question remains for all of us, even if we keep it at arm's length: what if there really is a God at the heart of everything that exists? And then the next question is, what does this mean for me? Does it make any difference to my life at all? And this is where many people begin to hesitate. Because even if they get to the point where they can say, yes, I believe, they still have to allow that belief to affect their lives. We're not talking about something abstract and unreal. We're talking about a God who loves us, and who is interested in everything about us, and who wants a relationship with us. Christianity is not just a lofty idea, but an encounter with a living person, with you, Jesus. In the book of Exodus, Moses encounters the presence of God in the burning bush, and he asks God for his name, and God replies, "I am who I am." It's a strange response in some ways, and it's not something that makes a great deal of sense to us at first. But if we think about it, it's the perfect name for God, who has always existed. I am the one who has always been there, existence itself. And yet God doesn't leave it there with Moses. He tells him to go to the people of Israel and say that I am has sent me to you. God wants a relationship with his people. He wants to rescue us and draw us into his love. And he calls each of us personally into that relationship, into that life of grace. He asks us to allow him into the ordinary circumstances of our lives, into our fears, our hopes, our wounds, our choices. The God who revealed himself to Moses as I am is revealing himself to us today, calling us today. Jesus, in the gospel, you speak to us of the laborers in the vineyard. We hear of a landowner going out at dawn to hire workers, and then returning again at mid-morning, and then at noon, and then in the afternoon, and finally at the 11th hour, inviting more and more people into the vineyard. And at the end of the day, he pays each of them the same wage, regardless of how long they've worked. So we see in this parable the gratuitous and completely unmerited invitation. We're called not because we're worthy of being called, but because we're loved. And this is why the hour of our call, or the hour of our response to that call, is neither here nor there in a way. The laborers in the vineyard receive the same reward, whether they were hired at the beginning or the end of the day. St. Augustine, one of the greatest saints in the church, is famous for saying, "Late have I loved you, O beauty so ancient, O beauty so new." And all of us have been late in our response. Yes, we may have had that firm faith from the very beginning, but we are late to respond. We're late to invite God into our lives. We're late to dedicate everything completely to him. So each day, Jesus is an opportunity to invite you more and more into my life. You are calling me each day to open myself to working in your vineyard, to open myself to experience your love. Mary, my mother, teach me to welcome God's love with a greater eagerness each day. Give me a generous heart and a desire to serve your son in the small things as well as the big things. Help the resolutions formed in this time of prayer to take root. And may I be attentive to your action in my life. I thank you, my God, for the good resolutions, affections, and inspirations that you have communicated to me in this time of prayer. I ask you for help to put them into effect. My Immaculate Mother, St. Joseph, my Father and Lord, my guardian angel, intercede for me.
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0: Lord, you are the fullness of life, of holiness, and of joy. 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
1: See how the cross of the Lord stands revealed as the tree of life.

Lord God, you gave the peoples of the world as the inheritance of your only Son. 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As he proclaims the law of your eternal kingdom, may we serve him faithfully and so share his royal power forever.

0: Then, Lord God, you heard the cry of your son when he was oppressed and saved him from the sleep of death. Arise, Lord, help your church. Be its shield so that it may hold up its head and radiate the glory of the resurrection.
1: Lord, you are my protector. You have raised me up in glory.
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4: From the book of the prophet Ezekiel, thus the word of the Lord came to me. Son of man, by a sudden blow, I am taking away from you the delight of your eyes. But do not mourn or weep or shed any tears. Groan in silence. Make no lament for the dead. Bind on your turban, put your sandals on your feet, do not cover your beard, and do not eat the customary bread. That evening, my wife died. The next morning, I did as I had been commanded. Then the people asked me, "Will you not tell us what all these things that you are doing mean for us?" I therefore spoke to the people that morning, saying to them, "Thus the word of the Lord came to me, say to the house of Israel, thus says the Lord God, I will now desecrate my sanctuary, the stronghold of your pride, the delight of your eyes, the desire of your soul. The sons and daughters you left behind shall fall by the sword. Ezekiel shall be a sign for you. All that he did, you shall do.

0: swept away because of your sins and grown to one another. As for you, Son of Man, truly, on the day I take away from their bulwark their glorious joy, the delight of their eyes, the desire of their souls, and the pride of their hearts, their sons and daughters, that day the fugitive will come to you, that you may hear it for yourself. That day your mouth shall be opened and you shall be dumb no longer. Thus you shall be a sign to them, and they shall know that I am the Lord. The word of the Lord. Ezekiel shall be a sign for you, and you shall do just as he has done. And you shall know that I am the Lord your God. Rend your hearts, not your garments, and return to the Lord.
1: And you shall know that I am the Lord your God.
2: A reading from a sermon on pastors by St. Augustine, Bishop. You have failed to strengthen the weak, says the Lord. He is speaking to wicked shepherds, false shepherds, shepherds who seek their own concerns and not those of Christ. They enjoy the bounty of milk and wool, but they take no care at all of the sheep, and they make no effort to heal those who are ill. I think there is a difference between one who is weak, that is, not strong, and one who is ill, although we often say that the weak are also suffering from illness. My brothers, when I try to make that distinction, perhaps I could do it better and with greater precision, or perhaps someone with more experience and insight could do so. But when it comes to the words of Scripture, I say what I think, so that in the meantime you will not be deprived of all profit. In the case of the weak sheep, it is to be feared that the temptation, when it comes, may break him. The sick person, however, is already ill by reason of some illicit desire or other, and this is keeping him from entering God's path and submitting to Christ's yoke. There are men who want to live a good life and have already decided to do so, but are not capable of bearing sufferings even though they are ready to do good. Now, it is a part of the Christian strength not only to do good works, but also to endure evil. Weak men are those who appear to be zealous in doing good works, but are unwilling or unable to endure the sufferings that threaten. Lovers of the world, however, who are kept from good works by some evil desire, lie sick and listless, and it is this sickness that deprives them of any strength to accomplish good works. The paralytic was like that. When his bearers could not bring him in to the Lord, they opened the roof and lowered him down to the feet of Christ. Perhaps you wish to do this in spirit, to open the roof and to lower a paralytic soul down to the Lord. All its limbs are lifeless. It is empty of every good work, burdened with its sins, and weak from the illness brought on by its evil desires. Since all its limbs are helpless, and the paralytic is interior, you cannot come to the physician. But perhaps the physician himself is concealed within, for the true understanding of Scripture is hidden. Reveal, therefore, what is hidden, and thus you will open the roof and lower the paralytic to the feet of Christ. As for those who fail to do this, and those who are negligent, you have heard what it was said to them. You have failed to heal the sick. You have failed to bind up what was broken. Of this we have already spoken. Man was broken by terrible temptations. But there is at hand a consolation that will bind what is broken. God is faithful. He does not allow you to be tempted beyond your strength. But with the temptation, he will also provide the way of escape, that you may be able to endure it.
0: To the weak I became weak, that I might win the weak.
1: I became all things to all men, that I might save at least some.
0: I do all this for the sake of the gospel, in order to share in its rewards.
1: I became all things to all men, that I might save at least some.

0: Let us pray. O God, who founded all the commands of your sacred law upon love of you and of our neighbor, grant that, by keeping your precepts, we may merit to attain eternal life. Through our Lord Jesus Christ, your Son, who lives and reigns with you in the unity of the Holy Spirit, God, forever and ever. Amen.
1: 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I'm Paul Sadek. In today's Gospel from Truth and Life, the dramatized audio Bible, we might imagine ourselves saying, "It's not fair." But Jesus explains in the parable of the workers in the vineyard from the 20th chapter of the Gospel of Matthew.
2: For the kingdom of heaven is like a householder who went out early in the morning to hire laborers for his vineyard. After agreeing with the laborers for a denarius a day, he sent them into his vineyard. And going out about the third hour, he saw others standing idle in the marketplace. To them he said, "You, go into the vineyard too, and whatever is right I will give you." So they went. Going out again about the sixth hour and the ninth hour, he did the same. And about the 11th hour, he went out and found others standing. And he said to them, "Why do you stand here idle all day?" They said to him, "Because no one has hired us." He said to them, "You, go into the vineyard too." And when evening came, the owner of the vineyard said to his steward, "Call the laborers and pay them their wages, beginning with the last up to the first." And when those hired about the 11th hour came, each of them received a denarius. Now when the first came, they thought they would receive more. But each of them also received a denarius. And on receiving it, they grumbled at the householder, saying, "These last worked only 1 hour, and you have made them equal to us who have borne the burden of the day and the scorching heat." But he replied to one of them, "Friend, I am doing you no wrong. Did you not agree with me for a denarius? Take what belongs to you and go. I choose to give to this last as I give to you. Am I not allowed to do what I choose with what belongs to me? Or do you begrudge my generosity?" So, the last will be first, and the first last.
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0: Glory to the Father, and to the Son, and to the Holy Spirit.
3: As it was in the beginning, is now, and will be forever. Amen. Alleluia.

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Father, creator of unfailing light, give that same light to those who call to you. 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

0: Reading from the Book of Revelation. I saw before me a huge crowd which no one could count, from every nation and race, people and tongue. They stood before the throne and the Lamb, dressed in long white robes and holding palm branches in their hands. They cried out in a loud voice, "Salvation is from our God, who is seated on the throne, and from the Lamb." All the angels who were standing around the throne and the elders and the four living creatures fell down before the throne to worship God. They said, "Amen. Praise and glory, wisdom and thanksgiving and honor, power and might to our God forever and ever. Amen." The word of the Lord.
1: Thanks be to God.
0: Christ, Son of the living God, have mercy on us.
1: Christ, Son of the living God, have mercy on us.
0: You are seated at the right hand of the Father.
1: Have mercy on us.
0: Glory to the Father, and to the Son, and to the Holy Spirit.
1: Christ, Son of the living God, have mercy on us.

0: Christ is the sun that never sets, the true light that shines on every man. Let us call out to him in praise.
1: Lord, you are our life and our salvation.
0: Creator of the stars, we thank you for your gift, the first rays of the dawn.
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O God, who founded all the commands of your sacred law upon love of you and of our neighbor, grant that, by keeping your precepts, we may merit to attain eternal life. 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Amen.

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6: With your first look at the church from the Vatican and around the world, I'm Mary Graham with your Catholic News Week in Review. Devout Catholic parents are fighting in court to regain custody of their 17-year-old daughter, Sophie, and stop Massachusetts authorities from medically transitioning her with high doses of testosterone. Joseph and Arlene Kutzko say the state removed their 15-year-old daughter, Sophie, in December of 2024 because they refused to call her by a male name and pronouns. The state's Department of Children and Families has since housed Sophie in boys' dormitories, put her on birth control, denied her Sunday Mass, and is now seeking court approval to administer high doses of testosterone. Their attorney is pushing Congress to ensure no parent's refusal to transition a child is ever classified as child abuse. Nearly 600,000 people are registered for Pope Leo's outdoor mass in Paris. The demand forced organizers to expand the security perimeter and add an overflow area for the September 26th mass. The mass is part of Pope Leo's September 25th through 28th visit to France, which includes stops in Lourdes and Metz. Senator Josh Hawley is working with Christian groups to push Republicans to sign a Declaration for Life pledge to fight for legislation that restricts abortion. The Missouri lawmaker announced the pledge after hosting a prayer breakfast, saying he wants to put a stop to the scourge of the abortion drug known as mifepristone. Over 30 pastors from around the country drafted the declaration, and it has been signed by more than 100 pastors from Hawley's state. A former Christendom College athletic director who gave his life to save his son is being investigated for sainthood. Arlington Bishop Michael Burbage said Tom Vanderwoody's last act was a culmination of a Christian life marked by faith, charity, humility, fortitude, and generous service towards others. Arlington Diocese is now considering whether to open Vanderwoody's cause for canonization, formally recognizing what his family and community have long believed, that Tom Vanderwoody lived and died with saint-like virtue. I'm Mary Graham for Relevant Radio News.
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13: And it's Thursday. Good morning, Gabby. Happy Feast of St. Robert Bellarmine. Ashley Nerona, Sarah Tafoya, all y'all. Happy Thursday. There's some news here. The Fed did, in fact, announce a rate increase, 25 basis point rate increase. So the new target range is 3.75% to 4%. And it's So Kevin Warsh is saying, you know, I'm the Fed chair, Mr. President. And it was a unanimous vote for all of the members of the Fed. So that the reason here is inflation, to combat inflation, which continues to be higher than 2%. And Warsh also signaled that there could be another rate increase later this year. Futures are pointing higher here this morning. The market was down yesterday, even though the rate increase was anticipated. And evidently, the Bank of England will also be looking at their own interest rate decision today. So might well see them announce a rate increase as well. So I mentioned
1: they feel left out. They want to like join the party. Like, oh man, they're doing it. Now we got to do it. The cool kids are raising.
13: We got things are going to get expensive in England. Yeah.
1: Okay. They want to be left out. Oh,
13: we'll have to.
1: God bless you.
13: We'll have to go look at what happens to the dollar pound rate. Yeah. But I think, you know, we've got, to your point, we've got this real history of working together here. And it's funny you bring that up because on this day, Sarah, September 17th, we actually signed our Constitution. 1787 was signed in Philadelphia. So yeah, apparently we've got a long history with these friends in Britain.
1: Are you trying to tell me that
13: the friendliest moment there? We're like, we told you goodbye 11 years prior.
1: Yeah.
13: And now we're really saying goodbye. We've got our own Constitution.
1: Really serious now. We finally got our act together a decade later. So you're saying that are you trying to tell me, I'm gathering, I'm picking up from what you're putting down, that in every single day, there's something in history?
13: You are picking up what I am laying down.
1: Wow, okay.
13: Not only that, in every single day, there's some things in history. I just might have some other things I want to share with you a little later here, Sarah. But we'll just keep those in the vest here. And apparently we have someone joining us here who's joined us before. And I've been looking forward to talking with Kendra. So Kendra Von Esch is a speaker, she's a podcaster, she's a vlogger, faith coach, author, passionate about sharing her faith and our transformation in Christ and helping others on the journey. So good morning, Kendra.
14: Good morning, Mark. How are you doing this morning?
13: I'm doing great. Thanks for joining us. Are you outside Nashville this morning?
14: Yes, just about an hour west of Nashville. It's hot.
13: I've heard it's hot down there. My wife went to Vanderbilt Law, so I taught high school in Nashville for a couple of years. So it's a familiar, beloved territory for me. In fact, now that I think about it, my mom's from Tennessee. So I love that you're in Nashville, but we're not here to talk about law school or where my mom's from. We're here to talk about retreats and some other really good things. So thanks again for joining us.
14: Nashville in and of itself is beautiful. I had no real experience down here. I came down here for work back in the day when I worked in corporate America, but my husband and I decided to retire from the Chicago suburbs and drove around the Nashville area because I wanted to be an hour away from the airport because I'm also a Catholic speaker. And we found 40 acres on the top of a hill about an hour west, and it is phenomenal. I wake up every day, even though it's hot, it's going to be 100 today, I still just love it. The hills, the trees, it's just gorgeous, and I'm so blessed to be down here.
1: Oh, yeah, man, that sounds a little bit like bragging, Kendra. Okay, now you moved down there because you wanted to do, watch your pride, girl. No, I'm just kidding. No, you're doing good. Down there because you opened a retreat center. Why are women going on retreats? I mean, we're very busy, okay? We have lots of things to do. How can people carve out time for retreats? What are you seeing?
14: It's exactly the reason what you just said, because we are so busy. We truly need a little pilgrimage. Maybe you can't take a 14-day trip overseas to go to Rome and the Holy Land, but we do need to disconnect. And we need to disconnect for some time to calm our soul to, in this case, with this specific retreat, it's called the Soul, Mind, and Body Retreat. The reason it's named that is because the world says mind, body, soul, and has soul at the end. And the soul is the most important part. Our relationship with Jesus is the most important relationship. And when we have our soul connected to God, when we're walking with God every day, when we're sitting in structured prayer, when we take that time away from the craziness of the world, our mind and our bodies will follow. So women especially, we don't stop and take care of ourselves. We're always doing for other people, helping our children, you know, supporting our spouse. If you're a working mom or a working wife, you might also be doing all of the housework in the home. And at the end of the day, we need a break. And I was working with God when he first asked me to build this. And I said, I want something different. I want it where women are pampered. So you're going to come down to this place. It's very intimate. It's up on a hill, again, surrounded by trees. There's trees. There's nothing but nature and turkeys and deer and birds and just gorgeous. And no, I'm not bragging, I promise. I'm just stating a fact.
1: Well, what I love about that is you're right. Okay, we probably do work very hard and we don't think about ourselves. Our mindset is really focused on what can we do for others, which is a good thing, right? That's what we're called to do, think mm-hmm. of others, right? But there does need to be a time where maybe we do have to think of ourselves. And I love that this is not just, you know, good to have, you know, it's good to have a retreat, but the pampering. Yeah, I never think of that. There are many women who are not thinking about how can I be pampered? And so I'm glad that you're doing this. Now, this is a side note. I don't think this has great relevance to the soul, but turkeys, did you import those? How did those get there?
14: They're everywhere. They are everywhere. I think I had a mom that had 12. So I just have a little bird feeder and I take some corn and I put it out there and they come from all over. I have typically 10 to 15 deer that come every day throughout the day and eat. So yeah, this is their home. And then they just hang out. They sit down in the grass. It's crazy. They're very tame for wild turkey. And I have a lot of contractors who helped with putting this place together. And they're like, when can I come on your property and hunt? I'm like, you can't. They're my babies.
13: Okay, so Thanksgiving retreats.
14: I don't know if I'll ever eat them.
13: They're protected. Right? They're protected game for the Thanksgiving retreats. Is that what you're
14: exactly.
13: saying, Kendra? All right, good.
14: That would be a good idea.
13: And I did see, because this is an important element, at least on the retreats I've been on, I did see you have an executive chef. Food is a really important element of these things. Is that fair? You've got some pretty good dining experiences because it is mind, body, and soul.
14: Amen to that. Nice pickup, Mark. Yes, absolutely. It's that's the pampering side. How many times do, you know, women, and I know some men out there, kudos to them, who can make a mean meal, but I remember myself when my husband was alive, I just kept thinking every day, what am I going to make for dinner? And so I want women to be served. So it's a total served experience by an executive chef, Chef Dean. His food is fantastic. The reviews and the, you know, feedback that I get from the women is off the charts. And that's important to be taken care of in that way. You know, sometimes you go to retreats and there's nothing wrong with this. Don't get me wrong. But I wanted something different. I wanted something luxurious for women to not only connect with Jesus, Mary, and the saints here in the separate chapel that I have. This place is approved by the Nashville Diocese. So Jesus is reserved in the Blessed Sacrament in the tabernacle all weekend long. There's Mass and adoration and confession. But I want them also to just feel like someone is taking care of them and taking care of them in a huge way. And there's nothing better than sharing a meal at a 15-foot table with 12 women hanging out and sharing their experience and getting to know the speaker. So that's really important too. Dr. Mary Healy, sorry, Mark, I'll let you ask me in a sec. Dr. Mary Healy is one of the speakers for this weekend. And people get to dine with her and hang out with her and get to know her, which is way different than a conference where someone would speak and talk to the person for maybe a minute.
13: Right. You're not being spoken at. You're with. And I know Brooke Taylor, our own Brooke Taylor, is going to be there later this fall. And yes. With Executive Chef Dean, I got to say, like, that's my kind of deanery. But I know I'm not welcome at this thing. So, you know. carrying
15: well,
13: on
15: I don't know.
13: Here.
15: I've been getting a lot of pressure from the guys. All the guys and women with husbands, they want, you know, marriage retreats. So I'm noodling through that for sure.
13: Okay. Well, we'll certainly bring the wild turkey, but maybe it's already there in a bottle. But let's do this, Kendra. We're talking with Kendra Von Esch. We're going to take a short break, but you can tell there's a lot of really good stuff going on in just outside Nash, Vegas. And when we come back, you brought it up. And so let's talk about how the loss of your dad, the loss of your husband, that was your dad back in Christmas 2023, your husband a month later. Let's just talk about how that's affected your relationship with them and in your work welcoming women onto retreat. We're talking with Kendra Von Esch.
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17: The gospel at Mass today is one of those that a lot of people have a hard time with. Hello, I'm Father James Kubicki, and in the gospel, Jesus tells a parable about a landowner who hired people at different times of the day, and then at the end of the day, he gave them all the same wage. That just doesn't seem fair, to pay or reward everyone the same, those who worked hard all day and those who only put in an hour. What was Jesus thinking? Well, the first reading says, God's ways are not our ways. And Jesus is talking here about the kingdom of heaven. I think what Jesus is saying goes something like this. God is generous. He gives good things to us, including the ultimate good of heaven. Not because we're good, but because He is good. We tend to think that we're all pretty good and deserve heaven, that if we looked at the bad things we've done and then compared them to the good things, the good would outweigh the bad, and so we deserve to be rewarded with heaven. But that's not how it works. If it were, then there wouldn't be any need for Jesus, our Savior. If we could earn our way into heaven by doing more good things than bad, Jesus wouldn't matter. What Jesus is saying is that the kingdom of heaven is not something that you earn, but a gift that our generous God gives us. But the ultimate question is, are you ready to receive the gift? Because there are some who could decide they want no part of working in God's vineyard, or who have their hands so full of other things that they can't receive what our heavenly landowner wants to give us.
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0: does have the look. Sarah and I are talking with Kendra Von Esch. She's the founder, she's the director of Soul, Mind, and Body Retreats. Not too far outside Nashville, the Vol State. Talk about bringing Christ to the world in the Vol State. So Kendra's doing that. And we just heard that we've got Dr. Mary Healy sitting down, hanging out with other women on retreat. Our own Brooke Taylor will be there later this year. Sister Dee Dee Byrne was on the show a couple of weeks ago. She's a host, or I shouldn't, she's not a host. She's a fellow participant on this retreat, as we just heard from Kendra. So Kendra, also in the break, Sarah was having a little fun here. I love her recommendations. Like, if ever you're trying to find a second chef there, I recommend that you be very demanding in the chocolate cake exercise, because what could go wrong with kind of testing them on that basis, right?
1: I love it. I love it. And creme brulee in 2028, we have Father Rehill coming here, and he is all about the creme brulee. I was talking to him. I said, look, I know you are a foodie coming from New York. I said, you have to come down here. What kind of food do you want? So I'm going to do a special menu for him.
0: Okay. Well, I'm happy to help out with that testing yeah. exercise there. So
1: you are more than welcome.
0: So, you know, and I posited this before the break. I know it's not a new thought to you. So you lost your dad in Christmas 2023, and then it was only a month later that you lost your husband. And so my condolences, my belated condolences. And how have those losses affected your relationship with those men in your life and in your work welcoming women onto retreat?
1: So it was actually 33 days between the two deaths, and that number does not escape me, because I was in the middle of packing up and moving down here. My husband was going to finish the house that we live in on this property. He was very handy, was going to lay the floors, do the kitchens, bathrooms, etc. And then out of the blue, this was not expected. My father, on the other hand, was in the hospital for 2 months and passed away on Christmas. So I felt completely lost, absolutely shocked. And the two most influential men in my life are now gone. And yeah, it was the closest I've ever been to Jesus and Mary as a result.
0: You're reminding me of a conversation Sarah and I had on the air about the loss of her daughter, Isabel. And I didn't have that experience, but she had learned the Divine Mercy prayer before that. And, I won't speak for you, Sarah, but this intimacy that is there, that we discover in the midst of a devastating loss.
1: And we just passed Our Lady of Sorrows yesterday, and that was who I grabbed onto. I went through, I'm going to have to throw this out there. There used to be the Our Lady of Sorrows chaplet on Relevant Radio's app, and it's not there anymore. I search everywhere
0: for it. Thank you for pointing that out.
1: One of my favorites. I don't know where it is. So, I gravitated toward that, and I prayed it all the time. I felt like I was walking with Mary. Mary is what was walking with me. I was able to keep my life in perspective and then focus on the blessings. So when you ask, how did this impact me? It devastated me, but at the same time, it was the most beautiful blessing. And now I'm at the point where I'm grateful. I am now thanking God for taking my husband at 60 years old from me before we moved down here, and giving me a new mission with this retreat home, because this place would not exist if my husband was still alive. And I know he didn't suffer. And Relevant Radio, to be very honest, was such a critical role in that healing, because I had prayers on Drew Mariani's show for me and my husband, and Father Rocky's Rosary Across America that evening. I could feel the prayers, and masses were coming to me. I had stacks of masses for my husband. I was going through this with the virtual family, and Relevant Radio was such a instrumental part of this healing and this journey for me. So A, thank you very much for everyone out there who prayed, and because it mattered. And B, God can bring good from bad things for those who love him. Romans 8:28 is no joke. I feel it in my life. I feel this retreat home is my new mission, and I love the idea of serving others and taking care of them. I don't have anyone to take care of other than my dog right now. I love it when women come here and I can take care of the speakers and the women who are just wanting to be loved and take that break away from life.
0: Well, thank you, Kendra. And thank you to Father Rocky and Drew and some of the others, because I can think of a couple instances in my own life and my wife and our family's life where I'm grateful to you, Kendra, for reminding me of those occasions where we went to them and they helped us discover what you just said, that we are indeed close to him and he's close to us, and these tragedies wake us up to his presence. And so thank you, Kendra. We have a little piece of audio here I want to play, and it's the age-old question of Martha and Mary that I want to bring up with you. We're going to throw to that here in a moment, but of course, Martha has many, many fans here in the land of the Protestant work ethic, and of course, Mary has many fans too, and they return Jesus's love heroically, so one need not choose between Martha and Mary. It's like just they're both saints, and there's inner kind of ways, if you will, of each. So we're going to throw to that, but the question I want to offer to you, Kendra, here before that is, what about your retreats allows Martha to get in touch with her inner Mary? And you've been talking about it. And what about them allows Mary to fulfill her calling to imitate Martha? So let's play that short clip with Sarah. So Kendra, tell us what's going on there, and back to my question as well.
1: Oh, that was in San Angelo, Texas, at the heart of Mary JMJ. It's their conference every year. They asked me back this year. And at the end of my conferences, I like to do a video and put it on my YouTube channel so that people realize that Catholic events are fun and exciting. So yeah, that was the little video of the end of my talk there. So to answer your question about Martha and Mary, we can have Martha and Mary in our life without leaving our home. We could get up in the morning and have that structured prayer and start our day with God, putting on Jesus, as I like to say, as we walk out to love people, to be joyful, to recognize all of Jesus around us in nature, in information that we listen to in this radio station right now. The Holy Spirit might be pulling your heart to slow down. Martha is very much a beautiful, we have to do, there are

0: thank you for this toilet with running water and hot and cold showers, and everything becomes a blessing instead of us complaining and whining and moaning about it.
1: Okay, if we have to plunge through a toilet, can we give that blessing to another family member? Is that allowed?
0: Yes, you can.
1: Can we just, why should I have all the joy? That's my thought. Just others can join.
2: You're a sharer.
1: Right? We want to give.
2: Lover,
1: I'm a giver.
2: A
1: I want to give this.
0: That's great. That's hilarious. Yes, give that to your husband. And then on the Mary side, then it's time for us, because at this moment, it's just women, but women, when we disconnect and we reconnect with our soul, with nature, there's a pool here, there's a pond with waterfalls, you have your own designed private bedroom with a private bath, you can spend time in there. The theme of the retreat is be still and know that I am God. You have a chapel to sit in, a gazebo, 3/4 mile walking trail in the woods. You have that time to be silent, to take what the speaker has said and sit with the Holy Spirit for a little bit and say, okay, what are you telling me here? Each room is named after a saint, so you can pray to that saint throughout the weekend. And then guess what? You have other Martha and Mary sitting in this place with you. You might connect with one of your besties. Most people who come here, who have come here so far, since it kicked off on Divine Mercy Sunday this year, they come by themselves. There's only been a couple people who have come with friends. So if you're thinking about this, you're like, oh, I don't know if I should go by myself. Yes, please do. It's the opportunity, one, for you to truly be by yourself, and number two, for you to meet some people during the opening reception and dinners. But there's plenty of time for you to go off and be by yourself. And the amazing thing is women are in the pool. I wouldn't have thought that they would have gotten in their bathing suits and gone in the pool, but they are dipping. Of course, it's hot down here, but yes, they're in the in-ground pool and lounging and taking in some sun and just relaxing, because they need to be recharged so that when they go back into their life and Martha starts calling them into the to-dos, they're a different person. They're refreshed. People have been crying, and the feedback that I receive here from the transformation for them just spending the weekend has been exactly, praise God, exactly what I was hoping and what I had designed this place for, is for them to relax, refresh, and renew their soul and their mind and their body.
2: Come and see. Come and see. Come and see. We're talking with Kendra Von Esch. And Kendra, I think we're going to talk to you further off the air. But before we go to that new phase, Sarah and I have been talking with Kendra Von Esch, soulmindandbodyretreat.com. 1, 2, 3, 4, 5, 6 retreats there at this beautiful retreat center and powerful retreat center outside Nashville between now and year end. And our own Brooke Taylor will be on one of them in October. I mentioned Sister Dee Dee Byrne as well. That's in November. As I said, there are some that are sold out, but most of them are not sold out. So you can find out more at soulmindandbodyretreat.com. And Kendra, I'll give you the last word, and thank you.
0: Well, thanks. I'm working on 2027, the list of lineups. So stay tuned, keep checking. And when you go to the website, just click for more information. All you have to do is just put in your email and your name. I create a newsletter every month, and it's going to keep you updated on the progress for 2027. And of course, things that are going on every month to keep closer to God. What do we do in the Catholic faith? And by all means, on my YouTube channel, Kendra Von Esch, I would love to have you follow. I do some live podcasts on Tuesday nights at 6:30 p.m. Central Time, because it's all about walking together. That's exactly what people are doing as they're getting ready for work and driving to work with the folks on Relevant Radio. It becomes this extended virtual family. We're all in it together. We laugh, we cry, and that's what it's about, is to love one another to heaven. And that's what I hope with this retreat and through speaking engagements, that I share what I've experienced.

0: experienced, and love on you, the audience, and everyone to make the best out of this life and live it joyously and live our Catholic faith every day. It's such a beautiful, beautiful faith that we should all relish in it and thoroughly enjoy it and take advantage of the sacraments. I'm so grateful to the Diocese of Nashville for helping me. It was quite a process, let me tell you, getting this chapel approved so that this is a true Catholic retreat where you will receive Jesus and see Jesus here. So I hope to see you at the Soul, Mind, and Body retreat. Thank you so much, Mark.
1: You bet, Kendra, and amen, sister. And we're gonna not only look into, but I think we can get that Our Lady of Sorrows chaplet back on the app. So more on that. So Kendra Von Esch, thank you again. And Sarah, let's pick it up on the other side of the break with another guest I've been looking forward to talking with.
2: God created something in the family dynamic and the raising of children that is a beautiful picture. It's a picture of the church. So there's an eternal representation here in this. And if we can put forward that message and help people see it and live it as an example to the culture around us, I think it goes a long way.
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4: Hi, this is Archbishop Joseph Nauman of the Archdiocese of Kansas City in Kansas. Let us pray. Remember, O most gracious Virgin Mary, that never was it known that anyone who fled to thy protection, implored thy help, or sought thy intercession was left unaided. 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O Mother of the Word incarnate, despise not my petitions, but in thy mercy, hear and answer me. Amen.
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0: Indeed. Kendra Von Esch, thank you again. And I'm going to pick it up here with Sister Elfie Del Rosario, the happy nun. You might be dancing right now, Sister Elfie, and I hope you are dancing out there if you're getting your day going. Whether, as we just heard, like maybe you don't want to be taking that kid to school right now, or maybe that kid just called you and said, I need you to come get me. You just dropped. I know those are tough moments, but I think Kendra had some great advice, and I am married. I'm not just talking from like, I'm not just mansplaining here. It's like, thank you. I got a little time on the car ride home with that son or daughter of mine. So whatever it is,
1: Mr. Brightside. Thursday.
0: Yeah, Mr. Brightside. Yeah, maybe we'll get some Van Morrison in here. But as I said, I've been looking forward to talking with Sister Elfie Del Rosario. She does go by the nickname, the Happy Nun. And she's a Salesian, sister of John Bosco, a daughter of Mary Help of Christians. Born in Nigeria, grew up in the Philippines, has worked with young people for over 30 years. She's a friend. And her passion is sharing the love and the mercy of Jesus with young people. And it's not even that I just love it. It's just like the way we're made. Inspiring them to become the saints that they're called to become. My daughter, our three girls are all graduates of Mary Help of Christians High School here in North Hailden, New Jersey. And our oldest gave me this phrase, come as you are and we'll get there together. So Sister Elfie, I've been looking forward to talking with you. And thanks for joining us this morning.
2: Thank you, Mark. I'm happy to be here. I know it's been a long time preparing, and finally we're here. Praise Jesus.
0: Praise Jesus. And thanks for your stick-to-itiveness, Sister Elfie. If not surprising, I'm grateful for it. So you're known as the Happy Nun, which is a great nickname. How did you get that nickname?
2: You know, Mark, as a Salesian, one of the charisms that we have is being joyful. And so a lot of people, it's always a good starter to catechize people and explain what's the difference between a nun and a sister. But the very important part is that being able to know that we are real people in the world, the vocation of living out this joy that we have, and just being able to have that. And so thinking about what is it that the young people can just relate to. And so we were like playing on names and stuff like that. And then we're like, you know what, let's just put it as Happy Nun. And then it just stuck. And my email, our website link to our Salesian sisters is Happy Nun. And so it was, I have to say, I can't take credit. It's like a community effort. And it just carried. So praise Jesus. Yeah.
0: Praise Jesus. And there's some circumstances or days where it's like nobody knows me as like the happy dad. But if they did, it would be like, okay, today I'm not feeling like I'm the happy dad. And so you've got your fellow sisters, you've got the sacraments. Talk to us a little bit about how your community life kind of works, so to speak, and how your participation in the sacraments allows you to stay in touch with that identity that we all have. We truly are children of God.
2: Amen. Amen. So I know, Mark, you might not be a happy dad, but I know you're a joyful dad. And sometimes that's something that's something that we always share with our young people and everybody that we encounter. You might not be happy, but I know you're joyful. Happy is just like a feeling, but we want to bring them to the place of what truly brings me joy. And you nailed it and explained, like, we are all rooted. We start our day celebrating the Eucharist, praying with my sisters, the Liturgy of the Hours, our prayers to the Blessed Mother, our devotions and stuff. And that's what allows us to be rooted and have this joy to allow us to do the mission entrusted to St. John Bosco and St. Mary Mazzarella, which is the evangelization of young people, of living out this joyfulness that really stems from why? From what? It's like our identity that we're called beloved daughters of the Father. And I always, like, in my ministry market, there's a lot of like, sister, but how do you keep this joy? How do you keep, like, by rooting yourself in the true reason why we're joyful, which is Jesus Christ? And a lot of people like, well, I don't know if I can handle that, you know, and seeing Jesus on the cross, but we have to always remember it's a Paschal mystery, right? That Jesus died on the cross, but there's a resurrection. And I think for us as Salesians, when we go to the movements of life throughout our day, beginning with meditation, invoking the Holy Spirit, spending quiet time in the morning is very crucial for us. In our ministries that we're called in whatever facet, with young, with collaborators, with young adults, with adults, and whatever that is, the importance is also like invoking the Holy Spirit. I'm like, come Holy Spirit and just be our guide today and inspire us, and however the Lord is going to use us as vessels of his signs and bearer in this world. And so will you always see like a sister always smiling? No, probably. Like there's moments wherein there's time we have to lovingly correct a child. There's time we have to accompany a young adult or a mom who's like suffering, or a dad who's like going through something. But there's something that is different, that this joy that we're rooted in the Eucharist and in Mary, Help of Christians, that we share to the people that we encounter. And I think that's very important, that anybody can live this kind of life, that being able to be rooted truly on the source of our strength and not relying on our own, and passing that love, that joy, that peace, that hope that we receive from Jesus Christ to the people that we encounter.
0: I'm talking with Sister Elfie Del Rosario, and how glad I am to be doing just that, Salesian sister, working with young people. And Sister, you mentioned the Paschal mystery. Do you pray the Stations of the Cross?
2: So we do pray, like on Fridays is a very special day for us. That's an option for us to pray. I know for me personally, Mark, when I was discerning my vocation, my spiritual director had introduced me to the Divine Mercy. So I would say I have a greater devotion in the Divine Mercy rather than the Stations of the Cross. But that part, Stations of the Cross during Lent, that's part of our life and reflecting an examination of conscience and seeing where the Lord has brought us and allowed us to carry the cross throughout the day, but like have moments wherein we encountered him, and those moments of, you call it, our little resurrections.
0: Yeah. So let's talk more about young people. Relationship, trust, joy. I've been in that gym, Mary Help of Christians, on many occasions when our daughters were in high school, and just been like brought into this celebratory and authentic place of joy. But relationship, trust is a key word here, right? You mentioned correction. Just talk a little bit about the formation that any parent who might choose to send her daughter to a Salesian all-girls school, because that's where your situation is. Obviously, there are also all-boys schools and there's co-ed, but Talk to us a little bit about the formation and the encounter that you as a teacher have and that these young people have with you, relationship, trust, and joy.
2: Thank you. So in all our schools all over the world, in 97 countries, not just here at Mary Help, we're blessed to be here, no? And for our Salesian priests and brothers who are over in 100 countries, there's an important charism that we put in, which is a family spirit. And I'm very happy that, Mark, you kind of alluded to that, and feeling that being able to celebrate this relationship, this trust, and this joy in any place when a young person with their family walks through the door of a Salesian house. We want to make sure that they know that they're loved and that they belong to this family. And so for us, St. John Bosco has this like important methodology, our spirituality even, that we take upon, which is called the preventive system, which is based on three pillars of reason, religion, loving kindness. But in that, living that spirituality, we have these four components that we want to make sure that our young people and our families know when they come in. Number one is that this is a home that welcomes them. It doesn't matter what faith you are. It doesn't matter where you belong, but this is a home that you're welcome and that you're going to be loved. Second, this is a school that educates. So we're just not a teaching order. We educate for life, not just this life and the life in heaven. You know, St. John Bosco has a quote of, keep your feet on earth, but your heart in heaven. In other countries, Mark, that we were in, where we don't even cater with kids who are Christians, but we always make sure that they are good citizens of this earth to be a good citizen of heaven or wherever God calls, right? And so we educate. This is a school wherein parents, young people will learn about not just like academics, but faith and about how it is to be, give back to others. We're big in service. And then the third one is like, this is the place we're in. It's a playground where you meet friends. I know it's kind of like childish, but I say it's childlike. Sometimes as we get older, parents, I'm like, I'm too cool for that. But it's so nice to see parents come together and fellowship together and have friendship together as well as their children. And then the last part is that this is a place, it's a church that prays, that we invite everybody to encounter God, to be able to know that this is not just to know God, but also to have a personal relationship with God. So in a nutshell, I know, Mark, there's a lot more to say in a nutshell, but that is who we are as Salesians, the formation that we bring and we pass on to our young people, and the legacy that was really entrusted to St. John Bosco and St. Mary Mazzarello, and it's passed on over 150 years. And so here we are.
0: Here we are. Yeah, and I've actually been to Mary Help of Christians in Turin with another daughter. And you're bringing those memories to mind. You're also bringing to mind this it's seemingly difficult, but not really difficult, matter of discovering your vocation as a 13-year-old, an 18-year-old. And we parents sometimes get it wrong, coming from a good place in encouraging our children to kind of be who God is calling to be. What's been your experience inside the school and interacting with all of us as parents that is worth repeating here, emphasizing with encouraging those young people to really, it's not only okay, but it's desirable for them to be themselves and become holy people. Just talk a little bit about that unlocking process, if you will, and certainly, if, as I mentioned, there are common mistakes that we make from coming from a good place as parents. So just talk a little bit about that, Sister Elfie.
2: Absolutely. So Mark, right now, our Lord had called me to become the vocation director for our province, and I encounter all these questions all the time. As Salesian sisters of St. John Bosco, our patron saint is Teresa of Avila and St. Francis de Sales. There's a beautiful quote of Francis de Sales that St. John Bosco hold on to and really pass on to the young, which is, be who you are and be that well, that the master craftsman who created you will be glorified. And so I know for even my parents, and like if I was a parent, I want my young people to, or my children to excel, to be successful. And sometimes we tend to look at the world and like, okay, success means my child is stable. She or he has a job, like will be able to earn a living, have an apartment or a house, a family, someone that would love them, which is all great, which is all beautiful. This is not wrong. The beautiful part about this is a beautiful invitation, Mark, for parents who are listening right now, is that the Lord has entrusted you the children that you have right now for a very important reason. And the reason is to help them discover their gifts and talents and also help them get to heaven. And that's a beautiful part that sometimes we oversee them like, yeah, okay, they're already good in a good college education, they're working and like, but fact check is like, how are they spiritually, right? I would always say vocation in all of us, like in the Catechism of the Catholic Church, is to live holiness right here. And that holiness is loving each day. And so for me, like there's a few things that I always say to parents and to cultivate this like life-giving culture of vocation, regardless of where the Lord is asking them to be married or to be a priest or to be a religious sister or brother or be consecrated lay or consecrated virgin, not to be afraid. Because like, I know my dad, when I told him that I want to be a sister, he's like, why? I want to have grandchildren. And so I said, Dad, but do you imagine like all the kids that I'm going to encounter as a religious sister will all be your spiritual grandchildren? And he had to stop for a sec and like think about it and said, that's a lot of children. And I said, yes. And now your responsibility as a spiritual grandfather is to pray for all my spiritual sons and daughters. And so it's amazing. I think one of the things is like, parents think of like, well, what will be my legacy? Well, who's going to pass on the family name and that. So there's five things that I share with them, parents and young people. Number one is like to cultivate this like prayerful atmosphere and this relationship. It's one thing to pray, Mark, but it's another thing really to help our young people, even the parents, to be faithful in the vocation that they're living out right now, to have a personal relationship with Jesus and Mary. The second one is like invite the family to go out and serve, because this is the only way that they could see like, oh my gosh, I really, when I do these things, it brings life in me. And like, I find my charism, I find my gifts. I'm like, oh dad, I am not going back there. That was really hard. But we allow them to see a different light, a different passion that they might never even think about because you didn't serve. The third one is expose them to the sacraments. And like, it's one thing to bring them to church, but it's another thing to allow them to like take ownership of like going to confession, going to mass, or if you can do adoration once a month or once a week, right? As a family, or just like as mom and dad, like before we go out on our dad date, or like we go together and stop by adoration. It doesn't have to be an hour. It could be just 10 minutes just doing things together, right? And then the fourth one is like to cultivate holy friendships. It's important for the young people to see like, wow, I look at my dad and my mom. They have holy friendships that upholds them and challenges them to become good parents or good holy mothers and fathers and Christians. And so for me, I desire that too for myself. And the last is really the one thing is I'm kind of biased because I'm a daughter of Mary, Help of Christians, but this is never, will never fail. To cultivate a life of vocation in your family, be close to the Blessed Mother. She who nourished Jesus' vocation, and be close to St. Joseph that nourished this home in Nazareth, is also going to help you nourish that vocation in your home that you are called to be. And that I hope that helps.
0: It helps immensely, Sister Elfie. I'm talking with Sister Elfie Del Rosario. She's a sister of John Bosco, a Salesian sister, a daughter of Mary, Help of Christians. Those five things, as I was listening to you, I was thinking about being, as funny as this might sound, a single mom, because many of the children and young adults in your school are single. They come from homes with single moms. But number one was prayerful atmosphere. Number two, invite family to serve. Number three, expose them to sacraments. Number four, cultivate holy friendships. These all from the perspective of the parents. And number five, cultivate a life of vocation and draw closer to the Holy Family. And I'm a single mom. I can and am. In fact, you know, these single moms, they can and are doing these things. So anything you want to add to kind of testify, so to speak, that they of course have some unique challenges, but anything you want to add here?
2: Yes. For those who are single parents or going through a divorce and still want to live this life of holiness, there's one thing I always share. Growing up, this is the life of a teenager. I witnessed this to my parents. I'm like, I never really appreciated the sacrifices my parents did when I was a teenager. I thought like, it's like me, myself, and I. Like, why can't I do this? Why can't I do that? Why can't I? And then eventually, as I got older, I realized how my mom and my dad, it's a totally different story later on, but they were really praying every day, offering sacrifices that my sister and myself didn't even realize. And that, I think, gave them the strength to be able to do whatever it is that they did. We came out, well, my sister is a mom of two kids and one in heaven. She's a pharmacist and now I'm a religious sister. And one time it just hit me. I was like in my 30s and I just realized how much sacrifices my parents did for us. And I came back to them and said, Mom, Dad, I love you and I thank you. And they're like, yeah, no, you don't understand. I love you and I thank you for everything that you've done for us. So at this moment, if you're a parent and you're like struggling and you don't know, like you feel like your daughter or your son is just not getting it and I'm not appreciating you and just giving you a hard time, I ask of you, more than anything, stay close to Jesus and Mary. Don Bosco said, stay with them, rooted in Jesus and the Eucharist and the help of Christians. You will see what miracles are. You won't see it now, but the Lord knows and the Blessed Mother is accompanying you. The second is that don't forget that all the sacrifices you're putting on and you're offering right now for your children is going to reap bountiful fruits in the future. You don't see it now, just like as a farmer is planting seeds, but I attest to you, for me as a witness, that you're planting seeds of hope and love and peace in the lives of your children. So don't just focus on the world like, I need to earn more money. They need you. The young people need your time, your affection, your attention, your love, your prayers more than anything in this world that secularism is like really trying to take away our young people from family, from relationship, and what it is that really matters. So dear parents, please don't lose hope what you're doing right now. And if you feel like, well, sister, I haven't been praying, like, well, here it is. Let's start now. And there's always time, and the Lord is giving you an opportunity. Maybe you've never really listened to this radio station before. You turn it on and yes, you're listening to me right now. Please start now praying for your children, and also pray for yourself, because the Lord will never give you anything you cannot handle.
0: So let's do this for you, Sister Elfie, for Sarah, for me, and for that mom who is listening and is encouraged or is having a tough day. I'll kick us off. You know what I'm going to do here, but this is for all of us who are, in fact, one family. So Hail Mary, full of grace, the Lord is with thee. Blessed art thou among women, and blessed is the fruit of thy womb, Jesus.
2: Holy Mary, Mother of God, pray for us sinners now and at the hour of our death. Amen.
0: Sister Elfie, we're going to wrap it up here, but not without a ton of gratitude for your spending time with us and for you, your yes, which is so evident, and it's a daily yes that it's clearly alive. I do have to ask you if you're going to be using the bubble machine today.
2: I wish you could see it. Yes. Yes, I have it.
0: Are you going to be
2: around?
0: I'd
2: love to see it. Yes, absolutely. So and you're in a big event. If you see bubbles, hopefully, and then the important part, Mark, is a special ingredient I put in there. You have to smell the bubbles.
0: Ooh, even better. I was coming already,
2: Yes. But
0: now you're going to have even more people. So Sister Elfie Del Rosario, thank you again for joining us this morning. God bless you. Please send our best to all your fellow sisters.
2: Will do. Thank you so much. God bless all of you.
0: So that was Sister Elfie Del Rosario, the happy nun, daughter of Mary Help of Christians. And we're going to take a short break here in a minute. I want to mention that not only on this day, September 17th, was the United States Constitution signed in Philadelphia. In 1862, it was the Battle of Antietam. And General Lee got very close to Washington, but General McClellan did halt his advance. And that name, General McClellan, probably registered with a lot of you like it did with me yesterday. Like, isn't he the guy who got relieved of command? I thought you just told me he won. We'll talk about that and a lot more on the other side of the break.

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2: With your first look at the church from the Vatican and around the world, I'm Mary Graham with your Catholic News Week in Review. Responding to a viral video, Father Bowman from the Diocese of St. Paul, Minneapolis, said he became emotional during consecration as he was given the grace to understand more deeply the bittersweetness of our Lord's Passion.
3: For this is the chalice of my blood, the blood of the new and eternal covenant, which will be poured out for you and for many for the forgiveness of sins. Do this in memory of me.
2: He said he felt the immense weight of how much blood Christ shed for our sins as the chalice became too heavy to hold, noting private spiritual encounters with God like these are completely unmerited gifts and are not necessarily signs of any person's holiness. He prays his brief testimony moves all hearts to contemplate more deeply the mysteries of the real presence of Jesus Christ in the Eucharist. Bishop Robert Barron is joining the U.S. Commission on International Religious Freedom. President Trump appointed the Minnesota bishop alongside Joe Grogan and Andrew Bunsen. The independent federal commission monitors religious freedom conditions worldwide and recommends policies to the U.S. government. Barron also serves on the U.S.-focused Religious Liberty Commission. An employee in a North Dakota Catholic church discovered a box of relics while looking for the baby Jesus for the nativity set. Father Chris Cadmeris of St. Vincent de Paul Catholic Church in Mott said they discovered 39 purported relics with labels identifying St. Paul the Apostle, St. Joseph, the Veil of Mary, St. Benedict, St. Therese, and even a fragment traditionally identified as the True Cross. I'm Mary Graham for Relevant Radio News.
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8: And it is Friday. Happy Friday, all y'all. Happy Friday, Sarah Tafoya. Happy Friday, Gabby Burke. Matt Beardsley, Father Rocky, all of you here with us here on this Feast of St. Joseph Cupertino. Maybe it's work from home Friday for you. Maybe it's work from the office Friday. Work from the airport Friday. Got to get more Joe Friday. Deep in the carnivore diet Friday. It's Friday. So happy Friday again, Sarah. I'm glad we're doing this thing, bringing Christ to the world through the media. And what's cooking for you on this September morn?
9: You bring up the carnivore diet. What do you do on Fridays if you're a Catholic who likes to follow the I give up meat? Are you a fish and egg guy on that day? Is that what you're...
8: There's, what do you think? To me, there's two options. One is just skip the whole food thing altogether, have some water.
9: And, oh, okay, you know, so fast.
8: Make
9: Don't
8: it a
9: eat.
8: True Friday.
9: This is
8: the other option is to say, you know what? I'm going to keep eating meat and do something else.
9: Yeah, you can do something else. I mean, yeah. Would you say, I mean, it's not really a sacrifice if you're a carnivore and you say, okay, I'm going to eat meat on Friday, but instead I'm going to give up vegetables. Because you were already giving that up. So it has to be something that you weren't already planning on giving up. Like maybe I'm not going to put hot sauce on my steak today. Or I'm not going to have steak. I'm going to have ground beef or something. You know, like maybe a lower class meat.
8: A true sort of, you know,
9: some sort
8: mark down,
9: yeah.
8: Kind of downgrade.
9: Yeah.
8: Give it up thing.
9: Okay.
8: I forgot about the third option, which, you know, happens sometimes. And it's not the option you plan. It's the, oh, I forgot option. But we're talking about the sort of intentionality options. So I like the options. I like what you're throwing out there. I'm liking what you're laying down, Sarah.
9: Okay, there you go. For all you, I mean, carnivores out there, this is, we've given you, you've already thought this through. Let's be serious. If you were, they probably already thought it through, but you know, you're welcome in case you didn't. So.
8: Yeah, that's a great thought. And I've actually bumped into a few folks who are on this diet. They really speak highly of it. So maybe we'll come back to that in a later show, but the markets. When we left off yesterday, it was like the drama was sitting there on inflation rates. What would the Bank of Inflation do? Well, it turns out they decided to keep rates steady. But to your point, Sarah, they said, seems like inflation's indeed a problem. We're not saying we're not going to raise them in the future. So
9: this
8: so
9: is like
8: that.
9: When my kids say, are we going to go to the park? And I say, maybe. I just like leave them there. You know, yeah, that would be great. I kind of talk around it because I don't really want, I haven't decided yet if we're going to have time for the park. And then sometimes you have time for the park and sometimes you don't. So the market, they were just kind of, you know, well, maybe we'll do it now. Maybe we'll do it later. They're kind of leaving us in that in between. I like that.
8: In the in between, the don't fence me in principle. Any good parent, you know, is very familiar with that principle.
9: Don't hold me to that. I didn't say that.
8: Yeah, exactly. It was a good idea and the park will arrive. Just don't hold me the time and location. A couple other things. Markets closed up yesterday. So they were pointing up yesterday, and they did indeed. And today they're pointing up. We'll see if they close up. And in the market, a couple shares that are worth noting. Lucid was plus 6% after announcing a robo-taxi deal in Europe. And I don't know the increase, but it was the top S&P performer. Thank you, Wall Street Journal, for that one. Generac, they announced a deal with Amazon to supply backup power generators. So I don't think that's a news flash to anybody that like the need for electric power with all these big data centers and the cloud and all those things that I kind of vaguely understand. You need a lot of power. So Generac was a top performer. So good on you if you owned Generac prior to yesterday. And speaking of money, this is from the Wall Street Journal, $3,167. That's an interesting number. $3,167. Turns out the digits add to a prime number. But anyhow, it's the average refund owed by the IRS to 2/3 of tax filers last year. I didn't read the article. I don't know why they're giving us the 2/3 of tax filers number. But if you were in that 2/3 who actually got a refund, your average number was $3,167.
9: You were interested in finding out if they added up to a prime number, but you weren't interested in finding out what the 2/3 was all about?
8: I was able to do the adding in my head.
9: Okay.
8: But the other thing required me to click and kind of read into an article, which, you know, kind of 20 minutes before showtime, I was like, yeah, I'm not clicking and reading into that article. No, but
9: you wanted to bring it up.
8: Yeah, I wanted to bring it up.
9: Okay.
8: So, you know, I got a lot of Friday going on here.
9: I hear you, man. It is Friday. I shouldn't have asked so many questions. Sorry about that.
8: It's all good. I love your questions and a lot more. So here's a question for you, Sarah. I hear we have a guest with us this morning. Do you think we should bring her into our conversation?
9: Oh, yeah. Hey, this is going to be a great conversation. Let's not hold her back too much longer.
8: All right. Let's do it. Let's welcome. Well, let me put it this way. Theoni Bell is a convert. To the church. She earned a master's in international journalism, and she is the author of The Woman in the Trees. We're actually going to talk a good bit about that woman here in a moment. And she also wrote a book called Jelly Bean. And I would encourage you to check that one out. It might not come up much in this conversation. It might, but it's an important book, A Baby's Journey to God, which she co-wrote with her husband after experiencing several miscarriages and the stillbirth of their daughter. So Theoni lives in Houston with her husband and their four children, and she serves on the Historical Commission for the Woman in the Trees. In other words, she serves on the commission for the cause of canonization of Adele Bryce, who actually saw the woman in the trees. So you can reach Theoni at Theoni Bell, T-H-E-O-N-I theonibell.com and Visions of the Good Help on Etsy. So good morning, Theoni.
10: Good morning, Mark. Nice to be here.
8: Yeah, it's nice to be here with you and to be talking with you about the things we're going to talk about, including the woman in the trees. I'll simply say that I've been up to Champion, Wisconsin a couple times. I know many of you listening know what I'm referring to, but I know too that like if you're like me in that you live in New Jersey or you live in the Northeast or you don't live in the Midwest, you're either vaguely familiar with what we're going to talk about here or this is the first time you're hearing about it. So you went up to Champion, Wisconsin near Green Bay, because you're fascinated with Our Lady of Champion. And you, if I have it right, you did that back in 2013. So what happened on that first visit for you to Our Lady of Champion? And I left a little vague, so maybe you want to tell us a little bit about Our Lady of Champion.
10: All right. Well, I had never heard of Our Lady of Champion before 2013. My husband was trying to get into grad school for philosophy, and he was waitlisted. And we were trying to have another baby, and I wasn't supposed to be able to have children in the first place. So we decided to go on pilgrimage, and I got on the internet to look up places around us. We were from Minnesota at the time. And I found this little chapel out by Green Bay where supposedly Our Lady had appeared. And I was just amazed that my husband, who's a cradle Catholic, nor myself had ever heard of it. So we drove out there and ended up in the basement where they have the apparition crypt. And
8: in that basement, know that basement.
10: Yep. And it was the sense of peace in that basement just came over me. I really felt like Our Lady was there. I'd never felt that kind of peace before. I'd never really felt Our Lady's presence before, even though I honored her. And so I left with that sense. And then within a month, my husband got off the wait list and he got into grad school. So we moved to Vancouver, Canada, and then I conceived our son. So at that point, I knew that she could be a very powerful intercessor for our family. And that's kind of where the fascination started.
8: Okay, that's great.
10: Yes.
8: So she delivered the goods. You prayed, yes. You felt that peace. What's your husband's name?
10: Stephen.
8: Stephen. So she delivered the goods for you and Stephen. And my very short story that you're reminding me of is that Sarah and I have a mutual friend who said to another mutual friend after this shared mutual, the second person went to the same place you're describing. This first mutual friend said, what did she wink at you? And this second mutual friend said, she sort of dropped her jaw and was like, yeah. She did.
10: Yep.
8: So
10: it really feels like she's there.
8: Yeah. Yeah. So okay, so now you've carry on and thank you. So now you're in Canada. Yep.
10: Yes. So it took a while for the shrine, what's now the shrine, to make merchandise and, you know, offer the free resources they have now. So I was making my own prayer cards and laminating them myself in Canada. And I decided after Canada, we moved to California. I wanted to start writing children's books. And so I prayed a novena to Our Lady of Champion. And I just kept getting this scene in my head, which became a scene in my novel with Tan Books. And I just knew during
8: the woman in the trees.
10: Yes. So during that novena, I just felt like Mary was saying, you need to write about me. And I was like, okay, I'll do this. And I just dug in to anything I could find. Obviously, I was in California, so I was emailing with archivists. I was reading everything I could find on the internet. And that's where everything started.
8: That was, you. So your first visit was 2013. And when did you say you began this book, The Woman in the Trees?
10: 2015.
8: And yeah, Our Lady kind of told you, or you had a premonition she wanted you to do that.
10: Yeah, I really felt like she wanted more people to know about it, because we didn't know about it and we lived one state over. The locals hold this apparition very closely, the local Catholic community there, but, you know, it wasn't very widely known. And it's been really amazing to, over the last 10 years, watch Adele's name pop up, Our Lady of Champion pop up in various blogs and, you know, news sites. That's been a fun thing to experience.
8: So I know you have another book coming out very shortly, like next month, which we'll get to. But tell us, tell me, tell Sarah, tell the person listening who's less familiar, a little bit about the actual events from 1859.
10: Okay, so the Bryce family came with a huge wave of Belgians from a southern province in Belgium bordering France. And they were going through a lot in that region, industrialization, and there was religious conflict. And a lot of them decided in the mid-1800s to come to America. They really wanted to have their own farms and their own land. So in 1855, the Bryces came. And they had a large plot. You know, they were just doing your typical wheat, oh, it's just an ordinary family. But the thing that was different about Adele is that she kept going to Mass, and she hiked around, you know, 10 or 11 miles every week to go confess and go to Mass. And most of the Belgians around her had stopped going to Mass, first, because it was just so far away, and second, because they were struggling to survive. And so they were building, you know, little huts and roadside chapels. And every once in a while, there was one priest for about, you know, over 2,000 Belgians on this peninsula. And every once in a while, he might show up and say a mass in their homes or in these roadside chapels. But really, they were losing their faith. And so Adele, on her way to the grist mill with wheat, she saw Mary and then, you know, went home, told her family, was unsure what she had seen. But her family, you know, calmed her down and said, you know, it might just be a soul from purgatory needing our prayers. And then around a week later, she's walking to Mass with her sister and a neighbor, and she sees Mary again. Again, Mary says nothing. And so she speaks to her priest who says, you need to ask next time you see this vision, you need to ask, who are you and what do you want from me? Then it's on the way home from that mass that she sees Mary the third time and she asks, and then she receives her message. So her dad then builds like a Belgian roadside chapel, and visitors start coming. Yes.
8: Yeah, let's do this, Theone. Let's take a break, because you did a masterful job of leaving us hanging there with what she's, you know, with her response to who are you and what do you want from me. So we're going to take a short break. And when we come back, let's pick it up with what she said to Adele Bryce and just continue our conversation up there. Sound good?
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1: So I'm talking with Theoni, and she's on to her second book about Our Lady of Champion, and we're going to come to that. But Theoni Bell is an author. She's a mom, four children. She also wrote a book called Jelly Bean, A Baby's Journey to God, where she wrote it with her husband, and she talks about several miscarriages, the stillbirth of their daughter. So it's truly a privilege, Theoni, to be talking with you here. And the question we left off with is, who are you and what do you want from me? She said this to Our Lady.
2: So Our Lady responded that she was the Queen of Heaven, who prays for the conversion of sinners. So that's how Our Lady wanted to be known. And then she said, I wish you to do the same. She told Adele that she had received communion this morning and that was good, but that Adele needed to do more. And so she wanted her to offer her communion for the conversion of sinners, is what Our Lady said, and then gather the children in this wild country and teach them what they should know for salvation. She said, teach them their catechism, how to sign themselves with the sign of the cross, and how to approach the sacraments. And then she said, go and fear nothing, I will help you. So that is a pretty simple message of Our Lady, given other apparitions where the messages can get pretty complicated.
1: It is a simple message. It also indicates that, and this is might sound facetious, but it means that Sister Adele's a good note taker, because like the third time you go, like you're planning to, you've gotten this counsel to go ask, mm-hmm. and you better be ready for an answer given like the mere appearance of this woman, because it's mysterious, right? We later find out that it is Our Lady. Mm-hmm. Okay, so she says that, and I want to ask you in a moment about what's been the response to that first book of yours, The Woman in the Trees. But that's of course coming over 100 years after Our Lady appeared to Adele, and Adele becomes a sister later. So it's a big question, but what are some of the kind of aspects of the devotion, demonstrations of popular piety, the way people have responded since that message that Adele received?
2: Well, it sounds like immediately her parents believe her that this is happening. Not everyone did, but her dad builds her a roadside chapel, which was tradition, you know, they brought from their homeland in Belgium. And visitors start coming right away. Within 2 years, they have to build a bigger chapel. And that chapel holds 100. It says, Our Lady of Good Help, pray for us, above the door. So Our Lady of Champion was at one time called Our Lady of Good Help. Then Adele, in 1868, she opened St. Mary's Academy, which is a boarding school, and the main purpose is to catechize children, but they teach English, they do plays, they do a lot more than just teach catechism. But in the letters that she was writing, she was always mentioning to the parents, you know, your child's preparing for their first Holy Communion very well. So she took that mission from Our Lady very seriously. And then I don't know if you've heard of the Peshtigo fire. That is,
1: I have. Okay, worth mentioning. It's worth mentioning because something miraculous occurred there.
2: Yes. So it's the same night as the Chicago fire, but it's called America's Most Devastating for how much land it destroyed and how many people, over 1,000 people died. So this giant fire sweeps across the peninsula and people fled to the chapel and prayed with Adele in the chapel on their knees. They prayed the rosary. And as the story goes, there was a downpour in the morning that put the fire out. And one of the first sort of biographers of Adele's life said that there were black char marks on the backs of all of the chapel fences, which means that fire came right up against them and stopped. And He was a priest in the area, and he attributed that to the fact that the 5 acres the chapel was on had been consecrated to Our Lady. And so many people saw that as a miracle at that time and still continue to see it that way.
1: Yeah, because it's a bunch of wood. Fire consumes wood.
2: Yeah.
1: And
2: they actually started building with brick after that when they rebuilt all the settlements.
1: Yeah, and as you said, the fire was occurring all around it. So there's no natural explanation for the fire not to consume that piece of that pile of wood, so to speak, amidst a much larger pile.
2: Mm-hmm.
1: Okay.
2: That's true.
1: Okay, so again, Theoni, we're talking with Theoni Bell. I'm talking with Theoni Bell. And let's do it this way. You wrote this book many years later. I'll fill in a blank, which there have been many processions to this shrine in the years since her dad built that roadside chapel. And

0: how that book would be received. It's my first book and didn't really know what Our Lady was trying to do with me. But over the years, I've received so many emails, people just thanking me for introducing them to this apparition and showing them how God and Our Lady can work, you know, in their lives. I've had teachers assign it in Catholic schools and been able to correspond with the students about that book. And, you know, it just keeps popping up everywhere, you know, reviews and commentary about it. And I think the main thing is that people didn't know about this apparition, and to have a Marian apparition in America that we can so easily visit. And one also that is really a sign of hope, those last words of Our Lady, "Go and fear nothing, I will help you." They're really a comfort. They really bring a lot of hope to people. And that's what I hear when I talk to people about their experiences visiting the chapel, is that they just feel like Mary has them. Mary's going to help them.
1: Yeah. Okay. So was it 2010? What happened? What did Bishop Ricken declare?
0: So he did a two-year investigation, which is what my new book takes a look at. You know, what were the naysayers saying, and how, you know, some of the problems that they saw with Adele or with the apparition story, you know, were those things that the church really needed to worry about? You know, I'll ruin the end of the story for you. No, they weren't. But, you know, it was very interesting to dive into some of these problems and figure out, how do we explain this, or what was going on culturally at this time, and how was Adele wrapped up in this, and how did she respond? So he determined that the apparition was legitimate and was sent by God, and it was worthy of belief, and so therefore it was safe to believe. There was nothing about it that was going to harm your faith if you had devotions to Our Lady of Champion. And so after the investigation, he declared that it was approved. And this really marked a turning point, because like you said, it had been over 100 years since the apparition. And several other bishops had supported the apparition in various ways, helping build chapels, or, you know, being interviewed in the local papers and saying positive things about devotion there. But this apparition really needed an approval.
1: Right. And your new book is called Our Lady of Champion, The Amazing Investigation of a Visitor from Heaven. And you just shared with us the inner approach you've taken, which is, hey, people need to understand how this this miraculous occurrence has been determined to be indeed miraculous by the bishop and by the faithful. What did that exercise do for you personally? You're clearly, you know, have a strong devotion to Our Lady. You have a family. What did going deeper into this this kind of, if you will, kind of juridical, canonical, however you want to phrase it, what did this exercise do for you personally? And you must have bumped into a story or two of Our Lady interceding. It's pretty clear she's interceded in Maggie Carrozza's life, many folks who've gone on this walk. But what about, like, you know, intercessions that you've heard about yourself?
0: Yeah, there's several dozen of them in the book, but I do have a few favorites. If I could share two of them.
1: Sure.
0: One of them is, it was documented by a local priest from Czechoslovakia, so all of his parishioners were from there as well. And he was in a wagon going to the chapel. This is back in the 1800s when Adele was still alive. And he sees a man who's suffocating. He looks like he's obviously dying. And he asks this man, why are you traveling when you're in this state? And he said, I believe that Our Lady is going to cure me, and that's why I'm doing this. Well, he had diphtheria, so his throat was tightening. When they got to the chapel, the priest thought he's you know, he's surely going to die.

0: the man's wife was hysterical. And so he goes to the chapel, he prays, he comes back, and the man is sitting at a table eating, and he prayed for the man in the chapel.
1: Whoa.
0: The man sit, you know, so that was an amazing story. I loved that story. And then another one I loved was from 1952. Mary Sue was dying of spinal meningitis as a little girl. And so her grandma and her mother went to the chapel and they did a what was called to them a novena, where they crawl on their knees 9 times around the altar. And they promised if Mary Sue was healed, they would go to the chapel every month for the rest of their lives. So she wrote to the shrine in 2011. And Mary Sue wrote that she was healed and that her grandma and her mom continued to go to the chapel every month until they were too old to go. And I just love that story because it shows that relationship with Mary and that dedication to keep our promises to her as well. So those are two of my favorite from history.
1: Well, and what I'm piecing together, Theoni, I'm talking with Theoni Bell, who's a mom and an author and a promoter in the best sense of the word of not only Our Lady, but also Sister Adele, who we've only really touched on, and that'll be a good conversation on another occasion. But what I'm piecing together is that you're living your own version of Mary Sue's experience. Like you had a personal encounter with Our Lady, and here we are with you delivering on your Thanksgiving to her. So the book is called, I'll give you the last word here, but the book is called Our Lady of Champion, The Amazing Investigation of a Visitor from Heaven. Thank you, Holy Heroes, for publishing that. Thank you, Theoni, for doing all the work and putting all the heart into it. And thank you, Stephen, for helping her out and all you kids up there within the Bell family. But I'll let you ring the bell here, Theoni. What would you want to leave us? What do you want to leave us with here as kind of the last word on growing devotion to Our Lady here in the United States in Champion, Wisconsin, where she appeared?
0: Well, let's just listen to her message. Let's keep going to Mass. Keep receiving the Eucharist. Let's go to confession. Let's do these things that our loving church has taught us will bring us to the Lord in the end. You know, make your signs of the cross and remember who was on that cross. Know your faith. Share your faith with others. And you don't have to be, you know, a scholar to know your faith. Just share your faith with others in a genuine way and make sure that you're receiving the sacraments. And that's what Our Lady told Adele. That's what Our Lady tells all of us.
1: Thank you, Theoni. And in the name of the Father and of the Son and of the Holy Spirit, God bless you, Theoni Bell.
0: God bless you too. Thank you.
1: So that was Theoni Bell. The book is important. Our Lady of Champion, The Amazing Investigation of a Visitor from Heaven. It's coming out here in October. And if this is the first time you're hearing about Our Lady of Champion, make a visit. And if this is the 1200th time, I'm glad you introduced me to Our Lady of Champion.
2: Former Planned Parenthood workers tell us you'll have no idea how many babies that you're saving because the no-show rate for an abortion appointment goes as high as 75% when we're out there praying. That's Planned Parenthood's internal number.
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4: Hi, this is Archbishop Perez of the Archdiocese of Philadelphia. 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
1: So Dr. Lavoie, Dr. Gilbert Lavoie, who's a physician, he and I had a fascinating conversation shortly after he published this book with a very provocative title, The Shroud of Jesus and the sign John Ingeniously Concealed. So we had this great conversation a couple of years ago, and he's been doing more research since. And as I said, when I say Dr. Gilbert Lavoie, I mean doctor, like physician, medical doctor, specialist in internal medicine, occupational medicine, public health, like the man's in the business of the human person as a physical being, in addition to, of course, us being body and soul. He's pursued a forensic and scriptural study of the shroud, as I'm sure will come up. We know it is the Shroud of Turin. He likes to call it the Shroud of Jesus because he's confirmed in his own mind, and it's very reasonable that it is the Shroud of Jesus, for more than 40 years, and has published books, a video, and articles related to scriptural and medical forensic studies of the blood marks and image of the man of the shroud. He and Tom DeMahala digitized and organized some of the finest photographs of the shroud that were done by Vernon Miller, and he is the official scientific photographer of the 1978 Shroud of Turin research project. So that's many, many details that I wanted to go into here for all of you listening, because they show the scientific approach that Dr. Gilbert Lavoie has taken here with the shroud. And so I've been looking forward to continue our conversation here, Dr. Lavoie. So good morning.
13: Good morning. It's great to be with you.
1: It's great to be with you.
13: I remember our conversation from before. That was fun. Yeah.
1: That was fun. And you were on your way down to Florida from Georgia, down to Ave Maria at the time. And where do we find you this morning?
13: Well, I'm in my home in Falmouth, Massachusetts, and I stay here for the. It's a lovely place. I used to live in Boston, but right now this is where I'm living. My wife and I. Anyway, I'm very very excited to talk to you about the shroud, and
1: that's great.
13: I think we can. We want to start with probably. Thinking in terms of we do know that the shroud is 2,000 years old for a number of reasons.
1: Dr. Lavoie, one kickoff question for you, because you've been studying the shroud now for 40 years, and way back at the beginning of your inquiries, because you've learned a lot since, as a physician and as a man of faith, what was it about the shroud that drew you to it back in, 1980 something?
13: Well, actually, I read a book about the shroud by Dr. Pierre Barbet, who is a French surgeon, many years ago. Actually, I was in college when I did that. And then when I got to, from then on, I just sort of forgot about it, but I was fascinated by it. And then in 1978, I was reading the Boston Globe. I was just starting my practice, and I had been, through the service and my education and so forth. And I saw a picture of the shroud. It was going to be shown in Italy enter in Italy that year in the fall. So I decided to remember what I had read about, and so I decided to go. My wife and I went, and I started basically as a skeptic in that I didn't want to perpetrate a fraud. And I got very much interested in a particular blood mark that was off the left elbow, and no one knew how that off-image blood got there. And once I studied that, it took me about a year or 2 years to come to understand that there was indeed truly a crucified man in this cloth. And that's where I started from there.
1: Got it. So I'm talking with Dr. Gilbert Lavoie, who's a physician and has written many things, including the Shroud of Jesus and the Sign John Ingeniously Concealed, his most recent book. So back to you, Dr. Lavoie. So the blood marks, tell us more about what you have learned about the blood marks. And as you said, they did tell you that this man was in fact crucified. Tell us more about that.
13: So what we have is, first of all, what you see on there, what looks like blood, is blood. It's been tested by Alan Adler, who is a good friend of mine, who I met with the STIRP group. And he's a chemist and an expert in porphyrins, which is makeup of blood. So we know it's blood. And forensically, from looking at the blood marks, there's definitely that of a crucified man. I've showed these photographs over these 40 years, and no one has ever asked me or hinted after I made the presentation, are you sure this is a crucified man? I never had that question. So it's the forensics are so powerful, there's no question about it. The other, these blood marks, of course, indicate everything you see on the shroud, the image, the blood marks, are consistent with this, with John's story in the gospel. Everything he says about the crucifixion, etc., is we find that on the shroud, and everything on the shroud we find in his book. So that really tells us, first of all, that this man was a witness.
1: Can you give us an example?
13: An example of
1: how the blood marks are consistent with John's gospel.
13: Well, for example, the crowning, he talks about the crowning of thorns, the scourge marks, the scourging, the crucifixion itself, and that we know from Thomas that it was with nails, and the wound at the side with the blood and water coming out. That particular detail is amazing because you do indeed see blood and water, not so much at the side, there you see blood, but at the lower back, when they took his body down and placed it on the cloth, that the blood from his chest, the blood and water from his chest, there was still some residual blood and water in his chest cavity, and that poured out onto the cloth at the sort of the lower back area, and when you look at it very carefully, you can see there are clear areas and bloody areas. So the mixture of what looks like blood and water, of course, would be pleural fluid, because I believe from the studies I've done and discussed with other physicians that he died in congestive heart failure. And what happens when you're tortured and tormented like that? And the first thing is he lost a lot of blood. And we know that Jesus was in pretty bad shape because he needed some help to have the people carry his cross. They weren't doing that because they were nice guys. They were doing it because they had a job to crucify him, and so they wanted to be sure he got there. So he was already basically in shock. His blood pressure was dropping. His pulse rate was up. So by the time he was on the cross, he had a low amount of blood in his whole system. That meant his heart was going very fast. And finally, with all the struggle of trying to stay alive on the cross, he went into probably liver failure kidney failure, and then finally heart failure, and went, and then his chest, you know, filled with fluid that was very clear, looks like water, and he died early, okay, as we know.
1: Okay, yeah, these are important things to be reminded of.
13: And he suffered dearly from this. Just the scourging alone was a terrible scourging, and he would have likely died just from that alone, because of all the skin that was destroyed, you know, and during that scourging, front, back, legs, etc. It was terrible.
1: So, I'm talking with Dr. Gilbert Lavoie. We're talking about the shroud of Jesus, as he's determined it in fact is, and the blood marks, the blood and water, you've heard what I've heard. So Dr. Lavoie, tell us more about the image and your discoveries about the image, including but beyond, in a sense, the blood marks.
13: Well, first of all, the image is really very unique in the whole world. It's only on the very topmost fibers, and the fibers are so small, they're way less than the hairs on your head, and they're very much on the top of the, if you take light and you put light through that, the cloth, you don't see the image at all, but you do see the blood marks, because the blood marks soaked right through into the cloth, but the image is very superficial, and no one has recreated this image at the microscopic level. This image is absolutely unique in the whole world. And the fact that when I started studying the image, I mean, the blood marks are consistent with a man who was crucified, and died in the crucified position, was then taken down and wrapped in this cloth in the horizontal position. And for years, I believed that the man of the shroud was lying horizontal like everyone else. But in doing my work, I began to discover that but you're looking at shadows on the face and chest and so forth, and that the man of the shroud was not lying down, but is actually upright, as if lifted up in midair.
1: And just to interject, you know the story because you were there, but I do remember you telling me the story of saying that you believed in, you know, had it was reasonable to believe that he was in fact upright, and you told this to someone at like a medical conference in Boston or Massachusetts, and he kind of like looked at you like, are you crazy? And he just sort of was amused that someone could think something so patently, like, in his mind, not true.
13: Right. It's a matter of really looking at the data. I'm only interested in what you can see. And so in my book, you have the photographs and so forth that will show you about what I would look like, shadows, light areas in the original shroud. Of course, there'd be light areas around the eyes, under the nose, and the lips. And of course, in the photographic negative that was taken for the first time in 1898 by Secunda Pia, he found that the negative, when he took his negative plate, he saw a positive man, and finally understood that what was on the original shroud is a negative, and what was on his negative plate was a positive image. And that was the beginning of people really wanting to study that image. But as far as the upright man was concerned, I always believed that he was lying there. And when I realized from the shadows that it looked like he was upright, I was just absolutely astounded. And I said, this is the moment of the resurrection. That's how far I could get. And then finally, I said, is there anything else that confirms that he is upright? And of course, it was like the elephant in the room. His hair falls down to his shoulders and down his back. It was his long hair, absolutely consistent with an upright person.
1: And then, and I remember too, his buttocks, the way his buttocks made an imprint on the, talk about that.
13: Right. So what happened, I remember the first time I realized what happens to people when I was back in, yes, a young man, I was in medical school, and we were doing our cadaver and studying the human body, and it was fine for the whole most of the semester. And then finally, when I turned the body over, I was shocked because I realized the whole back of the body is flattened out. And actually, that's not unusual in the sense that it can be flattened in death, and of course it's flattened in life as well. And you'll see in the book that we took a man, put him on a plate of glass, and you can see large areas of the back and buttocks and so forth that are flattened out by the weight of the body. So when a person is lying down, you get these large areas of gray zones that you would see that you don't see on the shroud. You actually see the form of a man that's upright, actually lifted up as if in midair, as I said. Just as if he's still on a cross, but with his hair falling down, head slightly bent, and so forth. And except the arms are placed over his loins, and other hands are crossed. But so we have something that's absolutely consistent with an upright man. And when I first discovered that, I had no idea where that came from, and I didn't know where to look. And so finally I decided I should go to the Bible and see if there's something there. So I read Matthew, Luke, and Mark, and I found nothing. But when I got to John chapter 12, verse 32, Jesus himself says, "And I, when I am lifted up above the earth, will draw people to myself." It's a perfect description of what I'm looking at on the shroud. And so that started my whole search of looking into the Gospel of John and really reading that. In fact, I took 2 years of graduate courses in biblical studies at a seminary in the Old Testament and New Testament, and then studied the Gospel of John for about 10 years. And I discovered that John does indeed tell us about the upright man of the shroud in his own very concealed way. The reason why he couldn't really come out and talk about it.
1: And Dr. Lavoie, we're going to take a break in a couple minutes. I want all of you listening who just joined us to know that we are talking with Dr. Gilbert Lavoie, who wrote the book The Shroud of Jesus and the Sign John Ingeniously Concealed, and has spent 40 years researching the shroud. And as you just heard, not only is he a physician who's been looking at the shroud from a scientific perspective and is telling us that it is indeed the shroud of the risen one, of Jesus, but he's also studied scripture. And you just gave us the phrase from that book, "The Sign John Ingeniously Concealed." So back to you, Dr. Lavoie. What do you mean by ingeniously concealed?
13: Okay. First of all, he couldn't talk about the image on the shroud because he was, not being a Jew, he understood that if anybody, that the Mishnah, or which is in a book, brings you back almost to the time of Christ, if anything that you had hand or foot or anything looked like human form would be considered an object of idolatry. And so he knew that if he mentioned it at all, it would definitely be sought out and destroyed. So he knew he had to hide the fact that that was there, but he wanted to let people know in the future that he did see this, and he was giving the meaning of what the shroud is about. In other words, we don't understand what the shroud is about unless we understand what John is actually saying in his gospel. And that is what has been ingeniously concealed, but it's there if you look and you know what to look for. I didn't know what I was looking for, but I had the advantage of going in there thinking in terms of an upright man. And so I read the you know, like I said, it took 10 years to really come to understand what that was. It's been looked at by a number of scholars now, including people like Scott Hahn and Mike Aquilina, who have endorsed the book. And the whole thing has been so exciting that we've moved on to do sculptures of the upright man. And we have one now in Ave Maria University, also in St. John Paul II National Shrine in Washington, D.C.
1: So let's do this, Doctor. Yeah. Let's do this. We'll pick it up to talk about Ave and the work down there on the other side of the break. We're going to take a short break here in just a moment. But speaking of discoveries, a NASA spacecraft actually discovered a new crater on the moon. It's larger than the Roman Colosseum. Apparently, it was created about 2 years ago, and this apparently happens once every 132 years or so that the moon gets an impact from an outside force. Thank you, 1440 Daily News, for that. And like I said, we'll be right back to continue with Dr. Lavoie talking about the Shroud of Jesus and the sign John ingeniously conceived.

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2: With your first look at the church from the Vatican and around the world, I'm Mary Graham with your Catholic News Week in Review. Devout Catholic parents are fighting in court to regain custody of their 17-year-old daughter, Sophie, and stop Massachusetts authorities from medically transitioning her with high doses of testosterone. Joseph and Arlene Kutzko say the state removed their 15-year-old daughter, Sophie, in December of 2024 because they refused to call her by a male name and pronouns. The state's Department of Children and Families has since housed Sophie in boys' dormitories, put her on birth control, denied her Sunday Mass, and is now seeking court approval to administer high doses of testosterone. Their attorney is pushing Congress to ensure no parent's refusal to transition a child is ever classified as child abuse. Nearly 600,000 people are registered for Pope Leo's outdoor mass in Paris. The demand forced organizers to expand the security perimeter and add an overflow area for the September 26th mass. The mass is part of Pope Leo's September 25th through 28th visit to France, which includes stops in Lourdes and Metz. Senator Josh Hawley is working with Christian groups to push Republicans to sign a Declaration for Life pledge to fight for legislation that restricts abortion. The Missouri lawmaker announced the pledge after hosting a prayer breakfast, saying he wants to put a stop to the scourge of the abortion drug known as mifepristone. Over 30 pastors from around the country drafted the declaration, and it has been signed by more than 100 pastors from Hawley's state. A former Christendom College athletic director who gave his life to save his son is being investigated for sainthood. Arlington Bishop Michael Burbage said Tom Vanderwoody's last act was a culmination of a Christian life marked by faith, charity, humility, fortitude, and generous service towards others. Arlington Diocese is now considering whether to open Vanderwoody's cause for canonization, formally recognizing what his family and community have long believed, that Tom Vanderwoody lived and died with saint-like virtue. I'm Mary Graham for Relevant Radio News.
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7: And it's Friday. Happy Friday. Happy Got to Get a Cup of Joe Friday. Happy Feast of St. Joseph Cupertino. Work from home Friday. Work from the office Friday. Working from the airport Friday. And Friday. I'm talking here with Dr. Lavoie, fascinating. The Shroud of Jesus is the title of a book he wrote. We're now talking about the sign John ingeniously concealed and some sculpture work down in Florida. Dr. Lavoie, we actually have Jim in Pittsburgh who has a question about the Shroud and what Jesus's condition was when he was put in the Shroud. So Jim, over to you.
8: Thank you. Good morning. Praise Jesus and Mary. Dr. Lavoie, if the image is now known as the resurrected Christ, why are the wounds still there? I thought even us, when we're resurrected, if we're our bodies are glorified. Is that a bad question?
7: It's a good question, Jim. Thank you for asking it. Over to you, Doctor.
9: Yeah, it's a great question. What it is when Jesus actually announces this in the Gospel of John as a sign, he's asked for a sign in the temple, in the cleansing of the temple. And actually, of course, as you recall, what he said is, stop making my Father's house a marketplace. And he went on to cleanse the temple. The Jewish people in authority were very upset with that, and they asked him for a sign for what he was doing, and so basically, Jesus, for all my life, I believed that he was what happened there. They were just upset because he was making a mess of their economic situation. However, we have to remember that what he said was my Father's house. So for the first time, he was claiming to be the Son of God. And that is the reason why they were asking him for the sign. And so so when Jesus answered him, he answered him very directly. And he said, destroy this temple, and in 3 days, I will raise it up. That means his body. And John was very clear in actually stating he was talking about the temple of his body. And so his body is actually still has wounds and some, you know, you see some beating on the face and so forth. So this is the destroyed body. Jesus is very clear. He talks about the destroyed body that will be raised up. So that's exactly what you see. You see a destroyed body. It happens that you have a very good question, because when you look at the book, you'll find that the blood marks are actually just left on the shroud, and the image is free from the blood that's there, except for the wounds. Of course, from a biblical perspective, when we did the sculpture, we put no blood on the body. There's no blood, and there's only the wounds that remain. And there's a chapter that talks about how you can actually see that the blood that was on the face is no longer on the face, but on the hair. It's just as if the cloth was wrapped around his face, and then the blood marks that were on the face actually got straightened out as if the cloth was flattened out. And the image was taken. So the blood marks that were on the face are now on the hair. And that tells us that this is a remarkable cloth, and gives you another reason for really realizing that this is a work of God. And there's no, so I hope that answers your question in a very short period of time, but you'd have to look at the book and read those chapters to see that for yourself. That what I'm saying is true and is very, very clear, because I don't write anything about the shroud that you can't see.
7: Well, Jim, helpful? Thank you. Is that helpful, Jim?
8: It's the image God wants us to have of him, the crucified Christ. Okay, thank you so much, Doctor.
9: Well, you're very
7: Jim,
9: welcome.
7: Thank you for, and Jim, thank you for joining us. And Doctor, the way I heard what you said, and I want to hear if I heard it right, is that there's kind of two layers of images. There's the immediate image of the blood and all that came with just putting a crucified person in that shroud. And then there's a higher layer, if you will, that's at those very thin fibers level that isn't images of blood, but is these other images. Am I hearing you right?
9: Yeah, what we have are two events, okay? We have the blood, which came first. So the blood is, actually when they put the cloth on his body, they could see the blood that was still moist on his body soak right through to the back of the cloth. So that was the first event. The second event is the image, which came, we have to think in terms of at the moment of the resurrection, 3 days later, right. Or, you know, by Sunday morning. So there are two definite events. And God has created it so that we can see that they're two separate events. And the work that I did on the blood on the face and the hair really demonstrates that. It's really quite amazing.
7: It's great.
9: So, uh,
7: it's Great. So, for those of you just tuning in, I'm talking with Dr. Gilbert Lavoie, who wrote The Shroud of Jesus and the sign John ingeniously concealed. And yeah, let's pick it up where we left off before the break, Doctor. You were talking about these sculptures you're doing down at Ave Maria. So tell us a little bit more about that.
9: Well, we did, what it is that I got the thought that that we should do a sculpture of the upright man of the shroud, because anywhere else in the world, they always have him lying down. We have to remember that God created a front and a back, and so for a purpose, and that's to let us know that his body is that of an upright man and not somebody who's lying down. Everybody has forgotten about the back, which gives us a lot of information of the hair flowing down and the body's unique form that shows that he's upright. So I actually approached a man by the name of Pablo Eduardo, who's a well-known, famous sculptor. And I showed him my work, and I said, if you see what I see, I said, let's talk. And so he called me back, and he said, we see what you see, and we want to do this. Mm-hmm. And so we worked, believe it or not, over a 3.5-year period, I mean, on and off, not all the time, of course, over a 3.5-year period, he always had me with him. In fact, the last year, I was with him 2 days a week, every week, fall, winter, and into the spring. So we actually worked together. He spent 2 years at Tufts Medical School studying cadavers. He was he's the real thing, a real master of human anatomy. And we actually spent, the face was very difficult to do, and we actually spent about 2 years on that face, getting it where as close as we could. It's not, nothing's perfect, but as close as we could to what we see on the shroud, along with the hair, etc.
7: And it's available. I could go see it now. It's still in the works.
9: No, you can go see it. You can go to Ave Maria University down in near Naples, Florida. There is a full exhibit. It's a 40 panel exhibit along with the sculpture, full size sculpture. You can also go to St. John Paul II National Shrine in Washington, D.C. It's right near the Immaculate Conception Basilica. And so it's really, it's in their rotunda. And every year during Lent, they do a 40 panel. They're the ones I originally did the 40 panels with. And St. John Paul II is actually involved in that, because St. John Paul II was very interested in the shroud and did a beautiful work and made a nice presentation in 1998. And so that's part of that exhibit as well. And now we have one going in to Lazarus Center for Healing Shrine in Wakefield, which is about 25 minutes just north of Boston. That's going to be up, and they'll have an exhibit, a smaller exhibit there by Christmas. But so it's available in those different parts of the country on the East Coast. I plan to go to
7: Dr. Lavoie, we have a lot more to talk about. We also are running up on time, so let's do it this way. For one, thank you, because I'm looking actually at an image of the shroud that I like keeping on my desk here. But you're drawing me and many of us listening to draw closer to not only the risen one, but the crucified risen one. And I can do that by going to Ave to St. John Paul. There are virtual ways of doing that too. Where would you point me and others who want to go to a site to get get closer to Jesus, basically.
9: Well, you can find some more information that there's two places. If you want to just look at photos of, that were done by Vernon Miller, Tom DeMahala and myself spent quite a while putting all of his best films, best photos in shroudphotos.com, shroudphotos.com. And you'll see it's really a work of Vernon Miller. And we put it out there, and people can actually download these free and have put them, and the resolution is very nice, and put photographs actually in their home at no cost. If you're, but they can't be placed on the internet, you know, or websites or anything, but they can, people can certainly take them and put them in their home, and it's there for the whole world to have at no cost. So if somebody wants a photograph of the shroud, they can get it right from there and have it printed up. The other thing is, if one wants to look at some of the work that we've done, they can go to shroudstudies.org. That's my website. As far as the image of the shroud is concerned, we're in the process of sort of putting something like that together. There are, I have no website to really give you great detail about that, except if you go to Ave Maria, and look for, the website, look for, the shroud itself there, and you, it's a little complex. And then you go to what they have. There's a label there that for more information, then you can see actually a three-dimensional video of the shroud itself. It's yeah, not quite.
7: We'll put that in the show notes. I actually see it here. Yeah.
9: Oh, you see it.
7: Yeah.
9: So
7: we'll get that in the show notes. So Dr. Lavoie, like I said, more to talk about. Time is what it is with us here. Thank you for certainly for the time you spent with us this morning, but for the just for the dedication you've shown that is bringing Christ to so many others because of your resolve as a scientist to kind of get to the root of things. So thank you for joining us this morning.
9: Well, thank you. It's really been a pleasure. I really, it's great to talk to you again. And it's a pleasure to be with you. And I'll certainly be available if you'd like to have me again. So we touched on a few things.
7: Yeah, there's more to talk about for sure. Thank you, Tom, too, for introducing me to you, Dr. Lavoie. And I hope you have a great day. And yes, we will be talking again on the air. So I look forward to that. So that was Dr. Gilbert Lavoie, and he's the author of The Shroud of Jesus and the Sign John Ingeniously Concealed. As you can tell, that's only a fraction of the work he has done. He mentioned shroudphotos.com, also shroudstudies.org, and there is material at the Ave Maria site that we'll put into the show notes here about this work that shows the risen one erect. And it's important, I think, to actually go see that work, and of course read the Gospel of St. John. So we'll be right back. We're going to pick it up with another guest I've been looking forward to talking to, and we're going to talk about Archbishop Sheen.
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21: That's the power of love.
7: It is the power of love. And in a moment, we're going to talk with Dr. Cheryl Hughes, who actually wrote a book entitled The Power of Love about Archbishop Sheen. And she's got a new book out on Bishop Sheen as well. And of course, he's being beatified next week. So we'll pick it up with Dr. Hughes here in just a moment. The wrap, so to speak, on the conversation we just had with Dr. Lavoie, I mentioned a site at Ave. It's avemaria.edu/library/shroud-of-Turin.
22: Oh, that's easy and to remember. Good thing we're going to put that in the show notes.
7: I think we're going to put it in the show notes.
22: Yeah, that's easier. But
7: that is easier. And thank you, Sarah, actually, for all of that. But I'm looking at this image, and it is the upright Jesus. And, of course, it's a sculpture. And yesterday, Sarah, you and I were actually talking about Plato, or 2 days ago we were talking about Plato. And that's a start to becoming a sculptor. And kind of in the fun news category, there's a museum. It's called the Strong National Museum of Play. And they're actually taking votes for the Toy Hall of Fame. And we've got Bingo as a candidate, Bopit as a candidate, Yahtzee as a candidate. I'm kind of surprised some things aren't in there. But Sarah, do you have any nominees for the Toy Hall of Fame?
22: Well, I mean, maybe the toy that you're thinking of might already be in the Hall of Fame. Play-Doh is in the Hall of Fame. So you might have to just, you know, walk around and say, oh, yeah, well, of course that's in here. And one I thought was interesting that has not already been included, and I thought was interesting how they represented this when trying to vote, is the slide. They have like this tiny little toy slide, but I think it's supposed to represent like an actual slide at the park. So it's not like from Chutes and Ladders, it's like an actual slide. So it does, looks like it's plastic, not metal.
7: Oh,
22: so
7: I see. You're right. Burnt. I thought it was like some box game or something.
22: Yeah,
7: you're right.
22: Sure.
7: It's like good old fashioned.
22: That's how they decided to represent that. Yeah. How did that not get in there yet? They were like, well, maybe everyone's thinking of like a physical thing that you can bring home with you, not something that you go to the park to hang out and get that as well. But yeah, it's, there's lots.
7: Would you nominate the slide to the Hall of Fame? If you had one vote for a toy,
22: one out of
7: into the Hall of Fame, would the slide get that vote?
22: Literally almost every single toy that's nominated here as a finalist should be in there, I think. And I'm shocked that actually some of them aren't in there, like you said, because they've been around for so long. Tickle Me Elmo, I mean, I did not like that, but I mean, it was a huge thing. I mean, it sold out Christmas. People were, you know, trying to get the backups, the fake Tickle Me Elmos, because everybody wanted that Care Bears. That's not in there yet. So obviously,
7: yeah, there's Yahtzee. Yahtzee's not in there.
22: Stiff competition.
7: Like, really?
22: Yeah, there's stiff competition to get in there. And so any of these that are in here would be great. Pokemon's not in there yet. I don't know how that hasn't happened. That's like spanning, you know, more than one generation at this point. And you're right. Bingo. Come on. It's so universal that this is a game that you can do, you know, make up your own bingo a million times over. So I guess bingo should definitely be in there. And Yahtzee is another classic game that really you don't have to have any. I mean, you do have, there's a little strategy in that because you have to kind of figure out when you roll the dice what you should cross off. But
7: it's kind of like the pickleball of board games. Like everyone can play it.
22: It's a pretty easy game to play. And who doesn't like to put dice in the cup and you're like shaking it up? It's like, it's very fun.
7: Yeah. Boggle, by the way. And we're going to pick it up here with Cheryl Hughes here. But Boggle I think to your point, you can't nominate it because I have a hunch it's already in the Hall of Fame, which I'd be happy to hear. So, all right. So, I like on this day things. So, of course, Bishop Sheen, was a media man, and, our next guest actually wrote a book that's dead on that. Her book is called, Fulton J. Sheen, God's Great Communicator. And on this day, 1927, Columbia Broadcasting System began broadcasting. And it was not on this day, but it was in 1952, February date, I believe, that Fulton Sheen began his Life is Worth Living TV series. So Dr. Hughes is a Catholic author. She's a speaker. She's an educator. As I said, her newest book, Fulton J. Sheen, God's Great Communicator, explores his life leading countless souls to the faith. She holds a PhD in historical theology from Durham University, not in North Carolina, as all of you know, but in England. And she's a retired professor of humanities and religious studies at Tulsa Community College in Oklahoma. She and her husband live in Tulsa, Oklahoma. So good morning, Dr. Hughes.
2: Good morning.
7: Great to have you joining us here today.
2: And, thank you.
7: You're not,
2: my pleasure.
7: You're not too far from St. Louis either. So you're, maybe we'll see each other in St. Louis next week.
2: I plan to be there. I'll be signing books.
7: So wonderful.
2: Come by the Ignatius Press desk and I'll be there.
7: Amen, sister. I will. I absolutely will. I wasn't sure if you'd be there, and now I'm going to make a point of coming by your desk.
2: Oh, great. So, thanks.
7: Yeah, yeah. So you've got this book. You've written other books, The Power of Love among them, about Bishop Sheen. So you're clearly a woman who's dedicated a lot of her life to this man. And at the beginning of this book, entitled God's Great Communicator, you have a quote from him, which is, "We are not yet what we may become." We were actually just talking about the risen Christ and his glorified body. So we are not yet what we may become. Let's start with the obvious question. What accounts for your love of Archbishop Sheen?

0: very analytical of what society and the church even was doing. And the things that he was saying in the 1950s are as relevant today as they were then. I mean, he very much looked at the world and said, there really isn't enough love. And the kind of love he was talking about is love of God, which then becomes love of neighbor. It's an extension of loving God to love one's neighbor. And so he speaks these truths, and it's just amazing. He is able to take something extremely sort of abstract, like this kind of love, and bring it down to a level where everybody can understand it and agree that it is common sense, what he is saying.
1: Yeah. And as I said, you've been writing about him for many years, and to write an additional book, which actually has some elements of fiction to it, which we'll talk about in a moment. But in writing this newest book, again entitled Fulton J. Sheen, God's Great Communicator, out from Ignatius Press, what did you discover in so doing? That was it a deepening of understanding? Did it take you to new places? What did you discover?
0: Well, it allowed me a second opportunity. You know, in a way, the first book I did with him is Fulton J. Sheen, Convert Maker, and that is essentially a large, complete biography with sort of interwoven with small biographies of various famous converts that he had. But by the time I get to the book on God's Great Communicator, I'm really addressing it to younger readers. And so trying to look at Sheen through the eyes of a 12-year-old or a 15-year-old, what would they look like? You know, what would they look for? What would appeal to them in Sheen's thought and the various the way he lived his life, you know, his ongoing struggle between, humility and pride. I think a lot of kids can relate to that. Most of us can relate to that.
1: Yeah, a lot of adults can relate to it.
0: That's right. So, I mean, I do think the very best kids' books are written also for adults. So I do hope adults pick this up as well. But it was just a great opportunity to peel back that onion a little bit more and a little bit more and a little bit more to kind of look at him. That we are not yet what we may become really speaks to the adolescent growing, but it speaks to all of us because, as you point out, we are not yet glorified, but we hope to be.
1: Yeah, you're reminding me actually of A.A. Milne as I listen to you. He's written some amazing things. So for us adults, allegedly
0: of
1: for
0: course.
1: Children, but come. Yeah, but coming back, and I'm talking with Dr. Cheryl Hughes, and we're talking about Fulton Sheen and the vehicle, so to speak, is her newest book, which is addressed to young people. And on that, Dr. Hughes, you made this daring, and I love it that you did, daring choice to bring some fiction into this biography, if that makes sense. And
0: yeah.
1: why did you make that election, and tell us a little bit about the effect of it?
0: Well, I will say that was a tremendous challenge for me to enter into the realm of really historical fiction. You know, I as a historian, I write about facts. You know, a novelist makes it all up. But by combining those two into historical fiction, I was able to create scenes that I think younger people would relate to from Sheen, you know, from his life as he moves along. And it covers his life very, very well, but it also has these little vignettes in there that I think humanize him more. Too much of a serious biography. The first one's got 700 footnotes in it. You know, this is really completely different from that. But it does cover so much of the same territory. But it you can do it with a lighter touch and occasionally with a whimsy that

0: you can't put in the other.
1: Yeah, like Winnie, like a Winnie. You brought some Winnie the Pooh too. The stories we all need to, we all need to read. And I will say, as I know you know, there is a resurgence, not only an interest in Fulton Sheen, and of course his beatification is next week, but particularly among young people. So it's salutary that you're doing this now. My question about this fictional kind of element here includes this little guy, baby Sheen, PJ, I think he's known as.
0: Yes.
1: Tell us how he got. Tell us about that story, and to the extent you want to share, you know, what you knew and what you added, so to speak. But he went from being baby PJ to becoming Fulton. How did that happen?
0: He goes through a number of names until he finally settles on Fulton. He is originally named after his maternal and paternal grandfathers. So he is baptized at 4 days old as Peter John. And so they call him PJ.
1: Peter
0: and
1: John,
0: PJ had colic. And I don't know if you've ever been around a colicky baby, but the poor things suffer terribly from stomach pains. Mm. And about the only way you can soothe them is to walk around, you know, pat their backs, rub their bellies, carry them, rock them. It's that constant connection to another human. I mean, you can't just put them down and pat them on their backs and say, okay, now go to sleep. They can't do that. So it was her father whose last name is Fulton. That was Delia Fulton's, that was her maiden name before she met Peter Sheen. So PJ was walked around town by, it's a very small town, really teeny tiny town, El Paso, Illinois. You all are probably familiar with it. Maybe 1,500 people, if that. And so they called the baby Fulton's baby because Mr. Fulton was the one who was carrying it around all the time. So
1: great.
0: Eventually he became Fulton. That's the way he was enrolled in school when the family moved to Peoria, where there was actually a big school. So that was run by the nuns, so they would get a good education. His parents were not well educated. She had an eighth grade education, and the father had a third grade education. And they wanted so much more for their boys, and so they moved to Peoria so young PJ could start school. So he was enrolled as Fulton, and there's a distinction exactly how that happened. Was it Fulton himself, the boy, or was it the grandfather who enrolled him as Fulton J. Sheen? We don't know. Things are sort of gone. And then in high school, he was called Spike. In high school, he had this. He had a great head of hair all of his life. And in high school, he had this big pompadour. And so he was called Spike for that. But when he got to college, he didn't think that Spike had the right gravitas.
1: He reverted to Fulton.
0: Went back to Fulton because that was a much more sort of important, imposing sounding name.
1: It does have a weight to it. Of course, it has the word ton in it. And the solicitude of his grandfather, I think, is an important point I didn't appreciate until talking to you. And it, of course, we're all being drawn to the father. So I'm talking with Dr. Cheryl Hughes. Dr. Hughes, we'll take a short break here, and we're going to come back on the other side of the break to talk about chapter 7 and 8 of your book, where they both have the same title, Challenging the Blessed Virgin Mary. And I just think that's a great place to pick up here our conversation, because the kind of, like, you know, hands together, always, you know, kind of erect, kind of doing the obedient thing is kind of only in pure fiction. So we'll talk about Challenging the Blessed Virgin Mary here on the other side of the break.
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13: If divine love were ever to reveal himself completely, he had to go through these three stages. 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
1: Well, this is a humbling thing, doing what Sarah and I and Father Rocky and all of us endeavor to do with Christ, bringing Christ to the world through the media. And Phil and Sheen, pray for us. Sarah and I are talking with Dr. Cheryl Hughes, who's the author of Fulton J. Sheen, God's Great Communicator. I want to thank my deceased father-in-law who introduced me to Fulton Sheen. And he called his girls Judy Beauty, Sweet Caroline. He did the things fathers need to do for their daughters. He called my wife Pretty Perfect Pam. So thank you, Jim Muller, for your life. And Dr. Cheryl Hughes, we were just talking about Fulton Sheen challenging the Blessed Virgin Mary. So what happened? He challenged Our Lady?
0: He definitely challenged Our Lady. He was so close to her. He had been dedicated by his mother on the fourth day after his baptism. She laid him on the Lady Chapel altar and dedicated to her son, to her protection and to her service. And he dedicated himself to her when he was confirmed and then later when he was ordained. So he was as close to her as anyone is close to his earthly mother. So he turned to her in times of need. He'd been going to university, getting a PhD in Louvain, Belgium. And he had been offered jobs to teach there at Louvain, to go to Columbia in New York, to go to Oxford in England. And he wrote back to his bishop and said, which one shall I choose? And the bishop said, come home. And the bishop was assigning him to a small parish. inner city parish. So he was concerned, Sheen was concerned that if he left Europe, he would never, ever get back to the Virgin at Lourdes. He loved going to see her at Lourdes. He felt very close to her. He went to Fatima as well, but it was at Lourdes where he really felt a connection, almost a physical connection. And so he went to Lourdes and did a novena, and he said he wanted to have a very specific sign from him, from her, that would tell him that she was going to arrange for him to come back, that he, in fact, would be able to come back later to Lourdes. He asked for a little girl of about 12 who would be dressed in white and carrying white roses, and she would give him the rose. So he's there for 9 days. He's praying in the grotto. He's saying Mass every day. And at the end of the ninth day, he is beginning to leave the gate where you actually have to walk uphill just a little bit to get there. And so it's starting to get dark, and he's walking very slowly, and he's not seeing any little girls in white, and he's not seeing any girls with flowers even. And the gate is in sight, and he says, "You better hurry up, Mary." And so, oh my gosh. He slows down even more to give her more time to produce this little girl.
1: I love it.
0: "You better hurry up, Mary. I'm almost there." He says it again. About that time, there is a little girl dressed in white, about 12 years of age, who hands him a rose.
1: Oh, my gosh.
0: I'd like to think she was an angel.
1: Yes. I like to think so, too.
0: It's so cheeky and I think American for Fulton Sheen to be on such a, casual relationship. That sounds as if it's not respectful, but that he was so close to her that he would make his needs known so specifically. Usually we want a rainbow in the sky or something. But, I mean, that was a very elaborate request that he made of her.
1: It is, and she honored it.
0: And she honored it in spades. He went more than 30 times, almost every year, unless there was a war or he was ill. So
1: I know a story of a dad who was, true story, he was... concerned about going to a foreign country that was kind of on one of these kind of terrorist lists to adopt, and bringing his wife and one of his children to adopt another child, and so it wasn't that he wasn't going to go; it was just that he was concerned that he shouldn't bring other family members. You know, if he was, there was a terrorist incident, and so he asked Saint Therese of Lisieux for a sign. And of course her thing is flowers. And he got home from work that evening and he liked picking up flowers to bring home on his way home from New York on occasion. And on this particular occasion, the flower vendor had given him a bunch of the petals that had just been cut off in the process of cutting preparing the flowers for sale to the commuters. And he threw the flower petals on the table, and then he realized that this was pretty elaborate, kind of like "you're covered" demonstration.
0: Yes.
1: From Saint Therese.
0: Yes.
1: So and we have Monsignor Shea, who talks about the chivalry of heaven, the chivalry of Our Lady for us. "Do I not have the honor to be your mother?"
0: Yes, how lovely. Absolutely lovely.
1: So, Sarah, do you want to pick it up here with televangelizing?
15: Yeah, well, I'm interested, Doctor, your thoughts on this, because, he's known as one of those very first people who was able to do what didn't seem like it would be a thing, right? How did he get to be on air speaking the faith to so many people and to be successful? In a world that we live in today, it seems that, we can be so subdivided that it wouldn't be, how did he able to reach so many people? Was there something in the way he was speaking, in the way the topics that he brought up? Why do you think his communication style was just so enrapturing for people?
0: Sarah, I think it's the whole package. It's everything rolled into one that he was able to bring. Now, we have to remember that he'd been on the radio talking for 25 years.
1: See our future there, Sarah.
0: He had a lot of experience.
15: Maybe not.
0: And also, he had been a professor for 25 years, so he spoke in front of lots of people. And as a priest, he preached and had often preached at St. Patrick's in New York, again, to large numbers of people. So he wasn't afraid of being before people. He had supreme confidence in his own abilities. He was such a good scholar. He would choose a topic, and then he would research it for many hours, many, many hours. He would get all the salient points down, and he would then make an outline. And then he would tear up the outline. And then he'd, you know, maybe have a little card that had bullet points on it. Then he'd tear that up. So he mastered the material. He didn't memorize it. So everything he's saying becomes spontaneous. And that spontaneity, I think, is very important. He also often began with a joke. Even Jackie Gleason thought he was a brilliant comedian. And Shane said, I don't think it's really one of my gifts. But the good thing about being Catholic is that you don't take the world so seriously, so you could tell a joke. Usually they were kind of corny jokes with himself as the butt of the joke. But then he would start from the level of what people knew, something that was familiar to them, kind of like our Lord, and you mentioned Plato earlier. You know, start with things that are common to the speaker and to the audience, and then kind of back into the much more complex point he's trying to get across. So he spoke on things that were common to everybody. It wasn't a Catholic audience per se. In fact, one of the missions, if you will, for the whole program was to make Catholicism seem less foreign and less strange to the American public. So he purposely was purposely Christ-centered, for sure. And if he mentioned the Virgin Mary, which he did on occasion, it was her as mother, not as intercessor or not as some would have mediatrix. You know, that would not work. He was very precise in his language, and he just knows his stuff frontwards and backwards, and he also has riveting eyes. And I have heard more than one person tell me that I read it in his positio, but then more than one person has told me that when their fathers used to watch Fulton Sheen in the 50s, that it was like looking into the eyes of God. There was just something arresting about his eyes, very nice blue eyes. Of course, he's very nice looking. He's witty, and he tells truth. So it's a wonderful, entertaining evening for them. There were no commercial breaks. He eventually had I think it was Admiral was his sponsor, but they only showed that at the very end. So he was never interrupted in his talk. He always tried to keep his eyes on the audience. There was a real audience in the theater. It was the Adelphi Theater, but there also was that audience at home. And he was so personable that people at home kind of felt like he was in their living room talking to him as they're sitting with their TV trays and eating their dinners and watching him. It was remarkable. Most of the preaching that was done on television at that point was done in the really early hours, when really not very many people were watching, and they were sort of incendiary, some of them, a little wild. For the Catholics, you had Father Coughlin, who finally had to get taken off the radio because of his anti-Semitism and just wild accusations. Shane was much more even-keeled. It was impossible to think that Catholics were wild-eyed and crazy after watching Shane. He's such a gentleman and a scholar. and a priest above all.
1: The man I was just referring to, my deceased father-in-law, James Henry Muller, he was a CPA, and he ran the accounting practice for a firm in Midtown Manhattan. And he was a graduate of Regis High School in New York and flew in Korea, helicopters. But he was, you know, a modern kind of serving my family man. And he was no way a Bible thumper in any way. I had no idea he was drawing me into the church when I met him as a young man. But he genuinely did, as Fulton Sheen did, radiate Christ. So Dr. Hughes, the preparation Father Rocky introduced me to, it's something like 30 or 40 hours of prep for 1 hour of showtime. So,
0: sure.
1: And that, to your point, allowed him to be funny. He was like, yeah, I got it. I'm clearly coming in with what I wanted to say. You can just like roll with what happens.
0: Right. And you know, if some point that he wanted to make eluded him, there was another one just as powerful right behind it that he did remember.
1: Amen. So we've only got a few minutes here left, but there are some chapters in the book, such as Falling Out with Cardinal Spellman and The Straw That Broke the Camel's Back. Mm-hmm. You didn't have to include those, but I think the technical term is hagiography. There is this kind of well-established custom of how we write about saints, but sometimes it can produce the effect of us not really seeing them as human beings. So what would you want to say about either of those two chapters that is worth mentioning?
0: Well, I think the falling out with Spellman had a lot to do with, I really want to say, pride on both sides. They were both egos, large egos. New York City is a big city, but even New York City really wasn't quite enough for both of those egos. And Fulton was in charge of the propagation for the faith, for admissions. So his job was collecting money to send to Rome that then went out to the foreign missions in Africa and Asia and South America. So after the war, World War II, the cardinal wanted him to give him money from the mission money to help rebuild Europe, because the Protestants were going over there and having all kinds of missions and building and helping and, you know, winning souls away, you know, stealing sheep from the Catholics, sort of. And Fulton said, I can't give you that money because it's not mine to give. It belongs to the missions. And so Spellman tried really hard. He had Joe Kennedy and all kinds of other priests and important people try to lean on Sheen to give him the money. And finally, I thought this was really interesting, he even hired some private detectives to see if there wasn't something he might be able to blackmail him with. You know, maybe when he was out in Hollywood, he wasn't being, you know, an honest priest. But at any rate, they found absolutely nothing. And ultimately, the decision had to come down to the Pope, who said that the monies for the mission that Fulton Sheen had raised belonged to the missions, and that Spellman would have to find other pots of money, which, of course, they did. But it set them off, because the cardinal was not used to being told no, and Sheen was one of his auxiliary bishops. So, you know, it was tight, you know. He really wanted to do it, but his integrity would not let him.
1: Yeah, and we talked with Monsignor Gray, who's been at the front of the cause a couple weeks ago, and he speculated that some of the delay in the beatification was because of a concern about pride. And in fact, something you said earlier, Sheen kind of worked against his own pride and demonstrated that humility in his television years by making himself the brunt of jokes, not a false humility, but
0: right.
1: He kind of went out of his way to kind of guard against him become the center of what he was doing in the media. So Doctor, we are up on time. I think I'll leave it here by saying I'd like to ask you to leave the last word. We'll do that here when we meet in St. Louis, but let's do it this way. Your book is entitled Fulton J. Sheen, God's Great Communicator. It's Ignatius Press. You've written other books about Fulton Sheen, and I look forward to seeing you in St. Louis, and I want to thank you for joining us this morning.
0: Thank you, and I'll be looking for you in St. Louis, too.
1: Meet you in St. Louis. So that was Dr. Cheryl Hughes, and Fulton Sheen, of course, is being beatified next Thursday in St. Louis. You can find out more through the Relevant Radio app. In fact, we're sending emails and texts to folks who sign up through the app if you want more as we walk to that beatification. And of course, Drew and Brooke are going to be broadcasting that live on Thursday. And hope I see some of you out there next week in St. Louis. Happy Friday. Here comes Patrick and Cyrus.
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15: With your first look at the church from the Vatican and around the world, I'm Mary Graham with your Catholic News Week in Review. Responding to a viral video, Father Bowman from the Diocese of St. Paul, Minneapolis, said he became emotional during consecration as he was given the grace to understand more deeply the bittersweetness of our Lord's Passion.
16: For this is the chalice of my blood, the blood of the new and eternal covenant, which will be poured out for you and for many for the forgiveness of sins. Do this in memory of me.
15: He said he felt the immense weight of how much blood Christ shed for our sins as the chalice became too heavy to hold, noting private spiritual encounters with God like these are completely unmerited gifts and are not necessarily signs of any person's holiness. He prays his brief testimony moves all hearts to contemplate more deeply the mysteries of the real presence of Jesus Christ in the Eucharist. Bishop Robert Barron is joining the U.S. Commission on International Religious Freedom. President Trump appointed the Minnesota bishop alongside Joe Grogan and Andrew Bunsen. The independent federal commission monitors religious freedom conditions worldwide and recommends policies to the U.S. government. Barron also serves on the U.S.-focused Religious Liberty Commission. An employee in a North Dakota Catholic church discovered a box of relics while looking for the baby Jesus for the nativity set. Father Chris Cadmeris of St. Vincent de Paul Catholic Church in Mott said they discovered 39 purported relics with labels identifying St. Paul the Apostle, St. Joseph, the Veil of Mary, St. Benedict, St. Therese, and even a fragment traditionally identified as the True Cross. I'm Mary Graham for Relevant Radio News.
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0: friends. It's always a problem from week to week to know which subject to choose. There are a great variety, and one is sometimes in the qualms and indecision of a man who had considerable money and he decided to invest it in Latin America. He didn't know whether to invest it in a gold mine or a uranium mine. So he went, didn't know whether to go either to Chile or to Colombia. He chose Colombia, and he invested it in gold and lost everything. So he borrowed enough money to come back on a plane. He didn't know which airline to take. He chose one. The one he chose had a couple of engines that conked out. Stewardess came through, gave them parachutes. He was offered two. He didn't know which one to choose. He chose one. The one he chose didn't open. As he was flying down, falling to earth, he shouted out to the heavens, "Saint Francis, Saint Francis, have pity on me." And from heaven there came the answer, "Which Saint Francis?" So, which subject? I asked my angel, and he was reading Shakespeare. And he said, "Here's a line. Time is out of joint. Why don't you talk on that?" And I said, "Well, how can I do that?" Well, he said, "Listen, I belong to heaven, not to earth. You figure that out from this point on." So I figured it out, and I decided that a good subject might be the psychology of the rat race. You know, people complain today that life is monotonous and dull, the daily routine of making one's living, the mechanized reiteration of getting up and going to bed, the same pleasures, the paycheck, the spending, the debt, the getting out of debt. Life is just a round circle, a maze like the rats run around in. The young, some of the young, not all, what might be described as the alienated youth, they have another way of describing it. They say that, oh, the only reason you exist is to get kicks out of life. So, what is the psychology of the rat race? What's the psychology of kicks? Well, in order to do that, I mean to explain it, we have to explain the normal, first of all, the normal concept of time. That is to say, the way that we regard time with right reason. First of all, there is a past to time, and secondly, there is a present, and thirdly, there is a future. Now, these three are combined for us when we are living properly. We cannot have the present without the past, because the past is our memory. We know those who suffer from amnesia. Their present is confused because they have no past. And the past is essential for experience as well. Then, present involves the future, with all of its goals, hopes, aspirations. So that, normally, time is very much like listening to a melody or a symphony. You presently hear a note, but you tie it up with the other notes that have gone ahead. And you even anticipate certain notes, like, for example, dump, deedle, dump, dump. You know what that follows, or what follows that. So you even anticipate in music. Or life is something like a river. There's the flow, there's the source, and then maybe it pours into the ocean. And something underlying it all is the bed of the river. Now, that's the way time is to us normally. To understand the rat race And the alienated youths who talk about getting kicks out of life, we have to go back to the diagram. The angel wanted me to separate normal people from abnormal, so he washed my board. Now we come back again. Past, present, future. They who say that life is meaningless, like a rat race, deny the past. They're against tradition, any form of conservatism, and above all, they are uprooted from homes, particularly the youth of this kind. A youth normally is meant to be like wheat that stays in the field up to a certain point of maturity. And then when it ripens, then it goes off on its own. But today, this kind of youth and the rat racers tear up their past. They will not have any memory. They're not interested in even in tradition or in history. And no future, no goals, no purposes. Life is unpredictable. It used to be that changes were rather accidental in life. For example, the invention of the wheel, or our first discoveries in astronomy. But they say today, the essence of all life is change. Furthermore, the future is unpredictable. With the atomic bomb, we may be blown to bits tomorrow. Now, if there is no past or future, what is left? The present. That's all. The now moment. The immediate, the sentient, something that I can feel right now. But what I feel right now in this rat race has nothing to do with immortality or the future, nothing to do with the past. Now some, the extremists, among the rat racers and those who want to get a kick out of life, they try to intensify the present moment. Get as much as one can out of that instant. So, well, let's take some dope. You get a kick out of it. Get drunk. Speed. Why did you rob the store? I got a kick out of it. Hallucination drugs, new kick. And the result is that they're always rebels. Rebels in protest against ideals and against the past. And they're very strong, intense in their protests. They'll carry a placard against placards. Against government, against religion, against education, against schools, anything. But you ask them, well, what do you want instead? They don't know what they want. They only know that, well, I must live this particular moment, and that is all. Hence, dropouts. Why dropouts? Well, simply because you're planning a future, are you not? If you stay in school. And this type of people also, they never fall in love. Never fall in love because love is a commitment. Love is an involvement. Involvement. Yes, they will. They will go in for sex, possibly. But they'll make it understood I'm not going to fall in love. It's just the now that counts. This is what makes the rat race. A living for today, for this moment. Now, we must not just merely explain things. We must also try to get people out of this. How can we do it? Well, here are some suggestions. The now moment, the instant, never explains anything. It's like looking through a keyhole. Or it's like taking a single tiny frame of a motion picture reel and concentrating on that frame. Makes no sense. What's the story? Furthermore, the reason the now moment never explains anything is because the explanation of the present moment is in relationship to the future. Suppose I want to take a trip from New York to Washington. Now, what explains the now moment in that trip? The fact that I'm going to Washington. We say in philosophy, this is the final cause or purpose. The final cause is first in intention. Namely, I want to go to Washington. Last in execution. The last thing I do is to get there in this trip. But it's that final purpose that makes every single moment in here full of meaning. And even my point of departure full of meaning. That is why I say that the now moment explains nothing. It is explicable only in relation to the past and the present. Secondly, time, seconds, they constitute an obstacle to real happiness. Nobody can be happy who's interested only in the now. The reason is, you can't make a club sandwich out of pleasures when you're in time. Simply because I'm in time, I can't march with Caesar and with Napoleon. I can't invite to tea Francis Thompson and Homer, because I'm in time. I've seen many a sign on the roadway, eat and dance. I've never seen anybody do the same thing together. Because what time demands that you take your pleasure successively, not all at once. And have you ever noticed, too, that the more you are bored, the more conscious you are of time, second, like that aspirin dropping down, you know, in that little slot. Time. People with headaches on the beat. Time. Now, for example, you're worried. Now, how long have I been here? How long have I been watching the bishop give this telecast? You see, you're not enjoying it. Now, listen, for you up in Manitoba, let me tell you something. I just saw you. You looked at your watch. I don't mind that when you listen, look at me in television. But don't do that. So time, of and by itself, is boring. And the clue is, the more you get out of time, the more you get away from these unrelated instances, these kicks, the more happy you are. You listen to a symphony. You're engaged in an interesting conversation, and you say, time passed like anything. So, you see, time is the enemy of happiness because it demands that we take our pleasures successively. If therefore we ever are to be perfectly happy, really happy, We have to get outside of time. Really outside of it. We have to get into the eternal. And then we can have all genuine pleasures at once. The point, therefore, that I am making is that the rat racers and those who live just for this second without any goals, purpose, meaning in life, they are unhappy. No wonder they have to go in for sedatives and 1,001 escapes. Because the now moment is boring. Now, to help them get out of it, what is the rat race and why is it called the rat race? Well, simply because the rats are going around in a circle all the time. How do you draw rats? You know, I can't draw anything. Did you know that this is true. I was offered a free scholarship by the New York Art School because I couldn't draw. I didn't accept the scholarship because I knew they couldn't make a drawer out of me. Well, at any rate, rats constantly running and running around the cage here in a meaningless existence. And so with those who just have the now moment, here and there. Now, they seem to think, therefore, that the time is very much like a clock. Have you ever noticed that practically all of our watches, you see, are circular? So forth. And we fall under the illusion, we who are in the rat race, and we're just getting kicks every hour in unrelated fashion, we think life is just like that. We start all over again. Just a constant recurrence of permanently inconsequential moments. That is not a very good picture. The watch. Of what life really is. There's something else in life besides that. Life is rather something vertical, not a circle. And each day that we live is like an addition. Suppose we made an addition. I hope that's right. It isn't. Thank you. It's 35, isn't it? That's one of the reasons why it's always nice to have an audience of mathematicians. All of my audience here today, my dear listeners, are professors of mathematics in higher astrophysics. So that life is really the sum of the days, the hours, the minutes, the sum. Some add a little more than others. Maybe the column will run all the way down here. Maybe it'll be short. But there comes a time when God draws a line. That's it. The so-called now moments are added up. The things you did in the so-called rat race are added up. Whether one lives 20 years, 40 years, 50 years, life, we say, is incomplete. No, no, it's not. That completes it, that line, and he draws it. So that life, then instead of being this way, as I say, something vertical, or I might describe it as a kind of a hill. This is a hill. I always tell you what I'm drawing. This is a hill. Now, there's something at the top of the hill, something toward which we are working in all of the moments of life. And What is that thing? There isn't anything here we know that perfectly satisfies us. Nothing. We want life, yes. But each tick of the clock brings us closer to that line. Our hearts are but muffled drums beating a funeral march to the grave. So, though we want life, we do not want to live 5 more minutes. We want to live. But what have we got? We got a hurdle here. Pain, sickness, and above all, death that interferes with life. Then we have another. Desire and yearning in our soul as we ascend. We want truth. Not the truths of geography to the exclusion of the truths of literature or philosophy. One of the first questions we ever asked coming into the world was why? We were made to know. And as children, we tore apart our toys to find out what makes the wheels go round. We are incurably bent on knowing truth. But we find that there's a hurdle in this climb, there's error. And there's something else we want. We want love. And that love, too, has something in it. Even when it does remain fine and noble and clean, a day must come when the last embrace is passed from friend to friend, and there is nothing perfect that ends. So we find hate and satiety here. But because we're not living for the now moment, we know also that we wouldn't be wanting these things unless they really existed. There wouldn't be the fraction unless there was the whole. And so as reasonable beings, we ask ourselves, this life and truth and love that I am seeking for, where find it? Where's the source of it? Where find the source of light that is here in this studio? Not under here, because light is mingled with darkness. Not back here, mingled with shadow. I'm to find the source of light that is in the studio. I have to go out to something that has no admixture of darkness in it. I must go out to something that is just pure light. So as a reasonable being, I say that if I am to find the source of the life and the truth and the love that I want, and that is what I really want, I have to go out beyond to a life that is not mingled with a shadow death. To a truth that is not mingled with a shadow error. To a satiety, to a love that is not mingled with a shadow hate and satiety. I must go out to something that is pure life, pure truth, pure love. That is the definition of God. This is not the rat race. This is the race for happiness. And our joy is this, that it doesn't take much time to make us saints and happy. It only takes much love.
1: 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We've just concluded the episode, The Psychology of the Rat Race. 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
3: We want to hear from you, too. Who would you nominate? Who's got a great story out there that you think would be edifying and inspiring for other lay Catholics to hear, right? This is about what God is doing in every individual person's life and how the inspiring witness of other Catholics lifts us up and encourages us to go further up and further in the Christian life.
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Friends, I must tell you about one of the reactions to a television show. It seemed this woman wrote that she was afraid to look at me in television. She said she had a bad conscience, and she was always afraid that if she had seen me on television, she might be obliged to finally make her peace with God and give up what she was doing. So she said she consistently refused. This particular time, she was getting ready for a date, and her hands and face were smeared with cold cream. I came on television succeeding a show that she was looking at. She didn't want to smear the machine, so she had to leave me on. So she wrote and said, well, you did it. I finally came back to God, and I sent her a telegram. Telegram read, congratulations. A beautiful instance of how grace works through grease. We have to say something tonight about thinkers and professors. There was one mother who brought her little boy to a professor of psychology, and the professor said, we'll have to give him an aptitude test. She said, there's no need of that. He's apt to do anything. And some of the professors that we are going to talk about tonight, I wish that they all followed the example.

0: people and the reminder of this particular one. He had to have an operation. He was prepared for the operation, finally wheeled into the operating room. Sterilizers were sizzling. Instruments were gleaming. Doctors and nurses were round about with their masks. Everything was prepared. Doctor standing over him. The sheet was finally pulled off of him. And he had written on his torso the word, think. Now, some of them think very well in certain moments, in certain subjects, and at other times not quite so well. I remember having dinners about a month apart with a group of professors. I was one for a quarter of a century in the university. The first dinner, we talked about science, the new nuclear physics, the new investigations. And it was edifying to see their love of research, their objectivity, their concern for truth, and the complete absence of a purely personal point of view. Sometime later, when we went to the second banquet, we discussed the subject of comparative religions. These same men, who seemed so objective, now allowed prejudices, points of view, narrowness, and even a certain amount of bigotry to creep in. Why was it that they were so objective when they were considering one field of knowledge and so narrow when considering another? It was because science did not concern them personally. But the other subject did. And hence they allowed their own feelings and perhaps their behavior and the way they lived to influence their attitude toward the second science. Now we're going to take two or three examples, as time permits, of thinking on this subject of comparative religions, men who should know better, and show you the kind of arguments that they use. Our first sample is H.L. Mencken. Mencken has written, "It is to be observed that the mothers of all of the prophets and men who claim to be messengers from God had names that began with an M. The mother of Buddha was Maya. The mother of Adonis was Maya. The mother of another was Mira, Batis. Now," he said, "that explains the fact that the mother of our blessed Lord had devotion grow up to her because her name was Mary and it began with an M." Not very sound, is it? Reminded me, when I was a boy, there was an old German that lived in our block, and I can remember asking him once, "What kind of an automobile do you have?" And he said, "Son," he said, "the three best automobiles in the world all began with a P, and I have one of them. The Peerless, the Packard, and the Buick." He had a Buick. Well, it was as sound as the argument of Mencken. Then take another great mathematical physicist, truly learned man, Alfred North Whitehead. Alfred North Whitehead said, "It was the custom once a year in the cult of Mithra for the king to enter into the temple and become intoxicated." Now, I'm quoting Whitehead verbatim. Whitehead continues, "The awe at intoxication explains the use of wine in the communion service." Imagine. Can't see the difference between wine for intoxication, wine in a communion service. That man couldn't see the difference between a rope that's tied around a man to hold his pants up and another around his neck to hold his whole being up. Take another. This is so common. There's no point in using names. Names from Germany, France, England, and America. Their argument is that all religions are due to a sun cult. The sun gods explain almost every religion under the sun. Apollo, for example, had a miraculous birth. Attis came from the lower regions. Osiris rose from the dead. Tammuz came out of the lower regions. And so anyone who's ever appeared and claimed to have given light to the world, such as, for example, the person of Christ, actually did nothing but develop a sun myth. That is why he had 12 apostles, because, they say, there were 12 signs in the zodiac. That's the argument. Now, let's run that down to earth. Just suppose. Suppose we use the same argument on Napoleon. If you've ever seen the statue of Napoleon in Place Vendôme, Paris, you will notice that the word there of Napoleon is written the Apollo. Now that would mean, making this Greek, that means that he is Apollo itself. So there never really has been a Napoleon. It's all due to the sun cult of Apollo. You think you studied the history of Napoleon? Ridiculous. Who was his mother? Letizia, wasn't it? Who was the mother of Napoleon? Leto. What does Leto mean? In one language and Letizia in the other, both joy. That's how we got the idea that Napoleon was born of a woman named Letizia from Apollo. You believe that Napoleon had three sisters? He did, according to a myth, but where did the myth start? Apollo had three sisters. Didn't Apollo have two wives? One was the earth, the other was the moon. Napoleon had two. Where's the sun the major part of the day? How long is it in the sky? About 12 hours. How long did Napoleon reign supreme? 12 years. See, sun myth. He never existed. Furthermore, where is the sun strongest? In the north or the south? It's the south, isn't it? Gets weak in the north, doesn't it? Where was Napoleon defeated? In Russia. See? Napoleon never existed. Sun cup. Think. Now, here are two false assumptions that they use.
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6: Hello, this is Archbishop Thomas Winsky of the Archdiocese of Miami, Florida. 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Remember, O most gracious Virgin Mary, that never was it known that anyone who fled to thy protection, implored thy help, or sought thy intercession, was left unaided. Inspired with this confidence, I fly to thee, O Virgin of Virgins, my Mother. 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O Mother of the Word Incarnate, despise not my petitions, but in thy mercy, hear and answer me. 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
1: 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Now, here's the conclusion of this episode, How to Compare World Religions.
0: See? Napoleon never existed. Sun cup. Think. Now, here are two false assumptions that they use. One false assumption is that the primitive religion, whatever it is, equals the original religion. So if you want to know what religion is, you must go back through anthropology and study some very primitive manifestations of it. And all religion that has ever been in the world is nothing but a development of a primitive religion. Now, that's not true. Religions not only evolve, they also devolve. Our blessed Lord said at the end of time that His church will be persecuted. Think you that when I come again, I shall find faith on earth? It will not be an evolution. There will be a kind of a devolution in the sense of persecution. And furthermore, do we use this kind of an argument in any other kind of science? If we study medicine today, do we say we've got to go back to the witch doctors? Is astronomy today dependent upon astrology? And these same individuals will say, well, there are resemblances in all religions. Now, since there are resemblances in all religions, it follows that they're all due to imitation, plagiarism, and copy. Therefore, there's no religion that is divine. They're all human. Well, certainly there are resemblances, but is it not true by the mere fact that you say something is like another thing that you also say it's unlike that thing? Man is like a monkey, but a monkey isn't the same as a man. And then furthermore, the resemblances are very different in different wholes or contexts. Or categories or organisms. For example, sex is very different in an animal than in a man. Carbon is different in coal than it is in us. So too, you can take certain things that happen, certain rites, liturgical practices in one religion, you'll find them in another, but they have an entirely different meaning in an entirely different context. Take, for example, not eating meat. Superficially, there doesn't seem to be any difference in religion between Muslimism, Judaism, and Christianity. But the motive is entirely different in the three. And furthermore, it's not very sound to say that simply because there are resemblances, therefore they're all man-made. You go into an art gallery and you'll find exactly the same colors in all the paintings on the wall. Does that mean they were all painted by the same artist? We would not use that kind of logic. And then furthermore, certainly there are certain resemblances. Simply because man has certain basic tendencies and cravings, which are very natural to him and would express themselves in a rather normal way throughout the entire world. Take, for example, the desire to worship. A man recognizes that he's unfit to exist before divinity, and so he will take an animal and kill it. He may take wine, pour it out. He may take wheat and burn it. He makes these things vicariously stand for himself. And then by destroying those things, he is practically saying, I am unworthy to exist in thy presence. What then is the proper attitude to take toward all world religions? Well, really, the proper attitude to take is that there's something good in all of them. Perfect truth is really like a circle. You know, that's the only thing that I can draw well. See how good that is, isn't it? I can't draw anything else. I'm proud of that. Now, truth is like that circle. It has 360 degrees. And that fullness would be found, for example, in the fullness of Christ's mystical body. Now, we are to think of every religion under the sun having something good. Maybe some religion that's started this afternoon in Los Angeles. That's got some good in it. May only have 10 degrees, but it's got some good. Buddhism, Confucianism, all the other world religions, they've all got good in them. Then you get to others, maybe they'll have something like 240 degrees of truth. Therefore, our attitude is not to be constantly pointing out the error, looking for the defects, seeking what is black, but rather laying hold of what is good. That's what St. Paul did, for example, when he was in Athens. He was talking to these people who were worshiping false gods, and he got hold of one statue that had the name unknown God in it, and he said, that's the God that I preach to you. Our blessed Lord meets a woman at the well. She's got five husbands. What is there in common between him and the woman with five husbands? He found it. It was a common love of a drink of cold water. With that, he started to build up the morals and the faith of the woman. And so with world religions, everything is good. We can just as well start Christianity, start it with Buddhism and Confucianism as we started with Plato and Aristotle. Therefore, it should not be the business of those who wish to give a divine religion, for example, to Asia, to think they have to destroy everything. Start with what is good. Remember that what is true in them comes from God. What is erroneous comes from us. Now, another point is the transcendence of Christianity. How does Christianity differ from other world religions? It differs in this way. You know, my angel was out New Year's, and I didn't have him come in tonight, change the blackboard. That's the reason I'm using it on this side all the time. I wished I had asked him to come in. Well, here is the difference. All man religions, human religions, operate this way. We start over again. Man to God. Man goes to God. How man goes to God may differ. He may go by contemplation. He may go by self-denial. He may go by mortification. He may go by putting himself in tune with the universe, by acceptance of the sovereign will of God. And those are the differences between Buddhism, Confucianism, the philosophy of Lao Tzu, Tietze, and others, Hinduism. But in every instance, even in the psychological religions of the United States and humanism, man lifts himself by his own bootstraps, pulls himself with the lobes of his own ear. But what's Christianity? It's this way. God comes down to man. Man is weak. He needs a gift. How does anything rise except by someone higher than itself coming down to it? How do chemicals get into plants? How do plants get into animals? And how do plants and chemicals and animals get into us? We go down to them. We take them up. We change their nature. And so Christianity starts by God coming down to man and taking upon him, lifting man up to himself and giving him another nature so that he is no longer his own. Nature's completely changed. That's the difference between the two. And there's another difference. And that difference has to do with prehistory. See, when one investigates the subject of world religions, one can't immediately say, well, I'm going to choose Buddha, I'm going to choose Confucius, I'm going to choose Christ. We have reason. We're supposed to think. We don't start with faith. So we think out some ways of studying, well, which one am I going to follow? Not only do we use our reason, we realize that we're in history. So we line them all up. Buddha, Confucius, Laozi, Tsitsi. Stand up there. I'm going to apply some tests. If you were Skygak from Mars, I would ask for your passport. You come claiming a message from God. How do I know it? You say, here I am. Listen to me. Buddha, you say, here's my fourfold noble path, my eightfold way. Tsitsi, you say, here's my moral law, here's my Tao. Someone else says, here's a book, I got it from an angel. How do I know he got it from an angel? Why, any fool in the world can start. Say, here I am, believe me. You get a few followers, but they're not worth following. So reason and history has a test, and the test is. Listen, did anybody know you were coming? If you came from God, the least that God could do would let us know that you were coming. So here's my test, and all of you pass it. And for the moment, Christ, you're no better than anyone else. Did any one of you know, or did the birth of any of you pre-announced, when you were coming, how you would die, what you would teach, in what country you would live? And finally, when you did come, was there such expectation that men would come from afar in order to see you? Can any of you step out of the line and say, yes, someone expected me? Only one can do it. That's Christ. That does not prove he's divine yet. That only proves that we'll study him because we've got a reasonable and historical background for doing it. And another difference between him and all other world religions is the fact that they all gave a method, a formula, a doctrine, a law. And they said, follow this method. Obey these rules, and you will live. Our Lord did not. He said, I am the truth. Truth was identified with his person because he was God. You cannot fall in love with the theorem of geometry. Virtue begins to be lovable only when it is incarnated in a person. And that was why he was the savior of all men. And he said, if I be drawn up, I will draw all men to myself. And so when he came to die, he stripped himself of every individuating note in order that he might belong to all men. So all other religions are sunshine religions. They're all right for happy, prosperous days. But he brought the only religion in the world that began with defeat, with an ignominious failure, and therefore adversity. And he came out of it by resurrection because he was God. And that is why he's the only one that can ever give hope in trial. For as someone has put it, we have a God who stumbled to his throne.
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18: And I think this is important, Patrick. Sometimes we imagine that God is putting difficult decisions on us and then watching over us as if he's maniacally waiting for us to trip up and make some bad decision and go astray, and just he's trying to see whether it's going to work out for us or not. And that's not how he looks at us. He wants us to succeed, right? He wants us to persevere in his will. Even if we make a wrong decision, he will help us to get back on track. It's so important to act. And I think we, especially in our own times, have a problem with this, right? We have difficulties with analysis paralysis, where we look at something for so long, right? We're just paralyzed. We can't follow through with it.
11: Yeah, hang on. Let me overthink this.
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20: Father Ryan's intention for this Mass is for the living and deceased members of the Wetzel family. Before we enter into the Mass, let each of us call to mind who or what we are offering this Mass for, and let us bring our intentions before the Lord.

0: In the name of the Father, and of the Son, and of the Holy Spirit, grace to you and peace from God our Father and the Lord Jesus Christ.
1: And with your spirit.
0: My brothers and sisters, let us acknowledge our sins and so prepare ourselves to celebrate the sacred mysteries. I confess
1: to Almighty God and to you, my brothers and sisters, that I have greatly sinned in my thoughts and my words, and what I have done and what I have failed to do. Through my fault, through my most grievous fault. Therefore I ask Blessed Mary, ever Virgin, all the angels and saints, and you, my brothers and sisters, pray for me to the Lord our God.
0: May Almighty God have mercy on us, forgive us our sins, and bring us to everlasting life.

0: Let us pray. O God, who founded all the commands of your sacred law upon love of you and of our neighbor, grant that by keeping your precepts, we may merit to attain eternal life through our Lord Jesus Christ, your Son, who lives and reigns with you in the unity of the Holy Spirit, God forever and ever.
1: Amen.
2: A reading from the book of the prophet Isaiah. Seek the Lord while he may be found. Call him while he is near. Let the scoundrel forsake his way and the wicked his thoughts. Let him turn to the Lord for mercy, to our God who is generous in forgiving. For my thoughts are not your thoughts, nor are your ways my ways, says the Lord. As high as the heavens are above the earth, so are my ways above your ways, and my thoughts above your thoughts. The word of the Lord.
1: Thanks be.

0: A reading from the letter of St. Paul to the Philippians. Brothers and sisters, Christ will be magnified in my body, whether by life or by death. For to me, life is Christ, and death is gain. If I go on living in the flesh, that means fruitful labor for me. And I do not know which I shall choose. I'm caught between the two. I long to depart this life and be with Christ, for that is far better. Yet that I remain in the flesh is more necessary for your benefit. Only conduct yourselves in a way worthy of the gospel of Christ. The word of the Lord.
1: Thanks be to God.

0: The Lord be with you.
1: And with your spirit.
0: A reading from the Holy Gospel according to Matthew. Jesus told his disciples this parable. The kingdom of heaven is like a landowner who went out at dawn to hire laborers for his vineyard. After agreeing with them for the usual daily wage, he sent them into his vineyard. Going out about 9 o'clock, the landowner saw others standing idle in the marketplace, and he said to them, "You too go into my vineyard, and I will give you what is just." So they went off. And he went out again around noon and around 3 o'clock and did likewise. Going out about 5 o'clock, the landowner found others standing around and said to them, "Why do you stand here idle all day?" They answered, "Because no one has hired us." He said to them, "You too go into my vineyard." When it was evening, the owner of the vineyard said to his foreman, "Summon the laborers and give them their pay, beginning with the last and ending with the first." When those who had started about 5 o'clock came, each received the usual daily wage. So when the first came, they thought that they would receive more, but each of them also got the usual wage. And on receiving it, they grumbled against the landowner, saying, "These last ones worked only 1 hour, and you have made them equal to us, who bore the day's burden and the heat." He said to one of them in reply, "My friend, I am not cheating you. Did you not agree with me for the usual daily wage? Take what is yours and go. What if I wish to give this last one the same as you? Or am I not free to do as I wish with my own money? Are you envious? Because I am generous." Thus, the last will be first, and the first will be last. The Gospel of the Lord.

Of the sins that we typically fail to accuse ourselves of, envy has to be near the top of the list. And because we don't think about it, we don't accuse ourselves of envy, often it can be left to fester and grow unhindered within our souls. Envy happens to be one of the seven deadly sins, but envy is unique among the other deadly sins. It stands alone in that it is the only deadly sin that gives off no pleasure at all. There's no pleasure one derives from envy whatsoever. There's no pleasure connected to envy, unlike, for example, gluttony. There's an initial pleasure that comes along with it. The sin of lust, there's pleasure that's associated with it. That's what draws us toward that sin. Even with anger, we can have this sort of twisted pleasure when it comes to holding it in, or when you finally let your anger out on somebody, that can feel good, not envy. That's not the case with envy. Through and through, there is not one iota of pleasure when it comes to this deadly sin. We feel rotten all the way through, and we really feel it. In fact, I was looking at this week, that neuroscientists found that when we envy other people, it stimulates the brain's anterior cingulate cortex, which is the part of our brains associated with both physical and mental pain. So when envy is not recognized and dealt with within our lives, it will bring pain. It will bring mental pain. It will bring physical pain into our lives. It will cause spiritual pain. It causes a mess. It affects our relationships. It affects our ability to maintain peace. So just two things this morning. What is envy exactly? And secondly, how can we be healed from it? First, what exactly is envy? It's front and center in our gospel today. This vineyard owner goes out throughout the day, early, mid-morning, midday, late afternoon, and he's hiring people. Come, work in my vineyard. I'll pay you what is just. Great. Everything's great until the laborers who have worked all day discover they could have gotten paid the same if they only worked 1 hour at the end of the day. And they envy these people who only worked 1 hour. And they complain to the owner, only to find the owner rebuking them and saying, "Are you envious? Because I am generous. I haven't cheated you." Now, we will use the words like jealousy and envy interchangeably, but we use two different words because they are different. Jealousy is when we desire something that another person has. We see that it's good for them, they're enjoying it, and I want that same good. I see it's a good thing, I want it. So jealousy has its roots in desire. And get this, like, jealousy doesn't even necessarily have to be a sin. Like, it can be, but it doesn't have to be. Jealousy is neutral. It depends on what we do with it. That's why Scripture can say that we belong to a jealous God. Like, our God is a jealous God. And we might hear that and go, "Well, how is that possible? God can't sin." But jealousy doesn't have to be a sin. So when we give our hearts to other people or other things before God, when love that should be directed to God is withheld, God is jealous for that love that is rightfully His. You're not giving Him His due. And He desires that from you. It causes jealousy in God because He loves you and you're not loving Him back. Or you have a colleague at work who keeps getting the promotions that you want. Or a classmate in school who's always getting the A and you're struggling to get B's and C's. And you're jealous. And that could lead you into resentment.
It could lead you to have hatred in your heart towards that person, but it doesn't have to be that. It could also motivate you to work harder, to grow in your skills. That's where we use the term sometimes in these cases where it's like a holy jealousy that's spurring us on. It can motivate us to fulfill our potential. Jealousy doesn't have to be bad. That's not the case with envy. Envy is always evil. It always destroys. And it's always really, really ugly. Envy is when you see someone else, who they are or what they have, a nicer home, being more popular, better looking, have the family that you want. And I don't just desire it or to have something like it. It actually causes a sorrow in me because you have it and I don't want you to have it instead of me. Because you get to have what I don't, I'm sad that you have it instead of me. And you can see there's no pleasure derived from that sin. It just makes you small and petty and weak. And as an example, I was trying to think about how could a priest like myself maybe fall into that sin of envy? Where may a priest find envy in his own heart? And really, like, this example, it feels so gross that I didn't really want to give it as an example, because, like, maybe you think, like, priests would never think like this, but maybe that's what makes it a great example, because nobody is above this, of how bad envy is. So you know that priests only stay in a parish for so many years. After X amount of years, a priest moves on to a different parish, a new priest comes in. So let's say that priest A gets to know his parishioners very well. The parishioners have great affection for him. They thank him. They have ways of showing their appreciation. And it comes time for priest A to move to a new assignment. He's been reassigned. And the parishioners, they throw a celebration for him out of gratitude. They love their priest. And this priest, he's very gracious. But the day comes, he has to move. And priest B, the next priest, enters, starts in the same parish, and those parishioners, they learn to love him as well. And the affection those parishioners gave their first priest is now being directed towards their new priest. And priest A is at his new assignment, and knowing that, it just eats him alive. That his old parishioners are directing their attention to somebody else. And that envy gives him no joy. It just makes him sad. And it actually keeps him from focusing on his new parishioners, thinking like, they used to be thankful for me. I wish I still had the gratitude that they're giving to somebody else. I don't like that he has it instead of me. It makes me sad. Like, see how weak and how small having envy makes you? Like, even sharing that as an example makes me feel like ick. Like, it's gross. It's so petty and warped. And yet, so often we allow envy to just sit there in our hearts. But as bad as that is, envy can still lead you to a darker place. It's not bad enough that I have envy over another person's gifts or the affections that they show another person or the life that I want. On top of that, I secretly want them to fall. I secretly want it to be taken away from them. Somebody that is higher up in your mind that falls, we like to hear about that. Like, that's what sells in the media. Watching the celebrity who's at their peak, they mess up and they fall. We sometimes like to rejoice in that. It's like, give me the details, please, so I can revel in it. And that will happen collectively in society when someone of high prominence falls. Everybody likes to kind of look at the train wreck. But to acknowledge when we harbor that same attitude personally,
when someone that we are envious of stumbles. Interiorly, we can be like, good, good, I'm glad. And it's hard to admit the envious parts that are in our hearts. We don't like to talk about it with anybody. We don't even want maybe a spouse to know about it. We're just so disgusted by it. St. Cyprian, he wrote a book on envy, and this sentence here, I think, it sums it up really well. He says, "What a gnawing worm of the soul envy is. What a plague spot on our thoughts. What a rust of the heart to be envious of another, to turn the advantages of others into our

biggest spot on our thoughts, that it contaminates our thinking. It leads to resentment and bitterness and negativity. And he says, it's a rust of the heart. Envy is a rust of the heart, that it corrodes our capacity to love. It corrodes the ability to be in communion with other people, to not be content with what God has given us. Envy is a happiness killer. It's a joy killer. So now that we feel all good about envy, how are we healed from it? And I think I can actually do it, we'll see, by asking you one question. Who do you want to have sneak into heaven? Like, who do you want to have sneak into heaven? This gospel, this parable, is designed by Jesus to provoke a response out of you, right? For the envy in you to show its face before you even know what's happening, right? Because we kind of naturally take the position of the laborers who are out all day, and we kind of want to say with them, like, it isn't fair. Only to have Jesus, like, drop the other shoe, you know, to say, you haven't been cheated. And what concern of it is of yours if I want to be generous with other people? And then we go, like, God, like, dang it, you got me. I have envy. This parable, it's designed to provoke that response from us. Well, I would like to make a response to that. And I would like to say, okay, Jesus, let me turn the parable on its head. If that's just how ridiculously generous you're going to be with people, who can I sneak into heaven? Like, who are the people in your life? Lord, I don't even care if it's the final hour. I just want to see them get in. Like, even though it was the last hour, praise God they got in. Right? So we can either sit there and be like, none of this is fair, or we can be like, all right, if you're telling me you're going to be that generous, thank you. Let me take advantage of that. So I want to know right now, like, who is in your life right now that you know who's not living the way, who's not living the truth, who's not living the life, but you just want to see him get in? For some reason, whenever this parable comes up, like, I think about John Wayne whenever I hear this parable. Like, I don't know if you know this, John Wayne, on his deathbed, became a Roman Catholic. John Wayne, when he was about to, like, leave this world behind, entered the Holy Roman Catholic Church, and I think that's pretty awesome. Really doesn't care if it was at the final hour he was in. At the end, he died a Catholic. So who is on your list of people that you just want to see them get in? There are people on my list that I've been praying for a long time. Like, one of them, Tom Cruise. I don't know, like, Tom Cruise was raised Catholic. Tom Cruise was in seminary studying to become a priest, and he lost his way, lost his mind. But one of my seminary professors also taught Tom Cruise many moons ago. Father Larry Landini was his name, and he's gone to his rest. But I think that would be pretty awesome of a conversion story. Tom Cruise coming back to the Catholic Church. Another one for me, Lady Gaga. It's another one who's raised Catholic, but left the church. Said some pretty harsh things about the Catholic Church, but what a conversion story that would be. Even if she would come back at the last moment. Lady Gaga's real name, by the way, is Stephanie Joanne Angelina Germanotta. Just in case you want to pray for her as well, you can pray for Stephanie. Like, those are some of the people on my list. Who are the people on your list that, who cares if they sneak in? I just want them in. And you see how we need to change our perspective on this parable? That's why I went through how destructive and pointless envy is. Like, stop wasting your time. It doesn't even feel good. And instead, be like, okay, Lord, if that's how ridiculous you're going to be with your generosity and mercy, if you're going to take people at the last minute, I'm going to take full advantage of that. Instead of like, well, I guess I need to let go of my bitterness that people get in at the last day when I've been serving the Lord the whole time, it should be, I don't care when it happens, Lord, I just want their conversion. Think about a mother. Think about a mother and the ache and the pain
that is in a mother's heart.

when her children are unrepentant. And they, those mothers, they don't care if it would happen at the last minute so much as the fact that it would happen, that their kids would come back. So I encourage you to flip the script on this. Don't let envy eat away at you and rust your heart. Be thankful that God will receive people at the last hour. Because in one way or another, I'm telling you, that's you and me too. Have that list of people you're praying for, people that maybe nobody else is praying for. Pray for the most hardened sinners, for their conversion. Fast for them, pray for them, do penance for them. Let's pray that they get invited even at the final hour, and they say yes. Amen.

0: Let us stand. I believe in one God, the Father Almighty, maker of heaven and earth, of all things visible and invisible. I believe in one Lord Jesus Christ, the only begotten Son of God, born of the Father before all ages, God from God, light from light, true God from true God, begotten, not made, consubstantial with the Father. Through him all things were made. For us men and for our salvation, he came down from heaven, and by the Holy Spirit was incarnate of the Virgin Mary, and became man. For our sake he was crucified under Pontius Pilate, he suffered death and was buried, and rose again on the third day, in accordance with the Scriptures. He ascended into heaven, and is seated at the right hand of the Father. He will come again in glory to judge the living and the dead, and his kingdom will have no end. I believe in the Holy Spirit, the Lord, the giver of life, who proceeds from the Father and the Son, who with the Father and the Son is adored and glorified, who has spoken through the prophets. I believe in one holy, Catholic, and apostolic church. I confess one baptism for the forgiveness of sins, and I look forward to the resurrection of the dead and the life of the world to come. Trusting that the Father hears our prayers, we now turn to him with our petitions.
1: For our Holy Father, Pope Leo, David, our bishop, and all the church, that we continue to be vigilantly at work in God's vineyard, we pray to the Lord.
2: Lord, hear our prayer.
1: For public servants and business leaders, that they continue to find ways to grow our economy, to protect and add jobs for our people, we pray to the Lord.
2: Lord, hear our prayer.
1: For all missionaries, especially those who suffer and die spreading the word of God, we pray to the Lord.
2: Lord, hear our prayer.
1: For all who are burdened with mental or physical illness, that they receive the treatment they need and look to Christ for hope, we pray to the Lord.
2: Lord, hear our prayer.
1: For all the faithful departed, that they receive their just reward after working in God's vineyard, we pray to the Lord.
2: Lord, hear our prayer.
0: And together we pray, come, Holy Spirit, fill the hearts of your faithful, and kindle in them the fire of your love. Send forth your Spirit, and they shall be created, and you shall renew the face of the earth. O God, who have taught the hearts of the faithful by the light of the Holy Spirit, grant that in the same Spirit we may be truly wise and ever rejoice in his consolation through Christ our Lord. Our Lady of Champion, St. Francis Xavier, St. Therese of Lisieux,

0: Pray, brothers and sisters, that my sacrifice and yours may be acceptable to God, the Almighty Father.
1: May the Lord accept the sacrifice at your hands for the praise and glory of his name, for our good and all of his holy church.
0: Receive with favor, O Lord, we pray, the offerings of your people, that what they profess with devotion and faith may be theirs through these heavenly mysteries, through Christ our Lord.
1: Amen.
0: The Lord be with you.
1: And with your spirit.
0: Lift up your hearts.
1: We lift them up to the Lord.
0: Let us give thanks to the Lord our God.
1: It is right and just.
0: It is truly right and just, our duty and our salvation, always and everywhere to give you thanks, Lord, Holy Father, Almighty and Eternal God, through Christ our Lord. For through his paschal mystery, he accomplished the marvelous deed by which he has freed us from the yoke of sin and death, summoning us to the glory of being now called a chosen race, a royal priesthood, a holy nation, a people for your own possession, to proclaim everywhere your mighty works, for you have called us out of darkness into your own wonderful light. And so with angels and archangels, with thrones and dominions, and with all the hosts and powers of heaven, we sing the hymn of your glory as without end we acclaim.

You are indeed holy, O Lord, and all you have created rightly gives you praise. For through your Son, our Lord Jesus Christ, by the power and working of the Holy Spirit, you give life to all things and make them holy, and you never cease to gather a people to yourself, so that from the rising of the sun to its setting, a pure sacrifice may be offered to your name. Therefore, O Lord, we humbly implore you, by the same Spirit graciously make holy these gifts we have brought to you for consecration, that they may become the body and blood of your Son, our Lord Jesus Christ, at whose command we celebrate these mysteries. For on the night he was betrayed, he himself took bread, and giving you thanks, he said the blessing, broke the bread, and gave it to his disciples, saying, "Take this, all of you, and eat of it, for this is my body, which will be given up for you."

In a similar way, when supper was ended, he took the chalice, and giving you thanks, he said the blessing, and gave the chalice to his disciples, saying, "Take this, all of you, and drink from it, for this is the chalice of my blood, the blood of the new and eternal covenant, which will be poured out for you and for many for the forgiveness of sins. Do this in memory of me."

Therefore, O Lord, as we celebrate the memorial of the saving passion of your Son, his wondrous resurrection and ascension into heaven, and as we look forward to his second coming, we offer you in thanksgiving this holy and living sacrifice. Look, we pray, upon the oblation of your church, and recognizing the sacrificial victim by whose death you willed to reconcile us to yourself, grant that we who are nourished by the body and blood of your Son and filled with his Holy Spirit may become one body, one spirit in Christ. May he make of us an eternal offering to you, so that we may obtain an inheritance with your elect, especially with the most blessed Virgin Mary, Mother of God, with blessed Joseph, her spouse, with your blessed apostles and glorious martyrs, with Saint Cyprian, and with all the saints, on whose constant intercession in your presence we rely for unfailing help. May this sacrifice of our reconciliation, we pray, O Lord, advance the peace and salvation of all the world. Be pleased to confirm in faith and charity your pilgrim church on earth, with your servant Leo, our Pope, and David, our Bishop, the order of bishops, all the clergy, and the entire people you have gained for your own. Listen graciously to the prayers of this family, whom you have summoned before you. In your compassion, O merciful Father, gather to yourself all your children scattered throughout the world. To our departed brothers and sisters, and to all who were pleasing to you at their passing from this life, give kind admittance to your kingdom. There we hope to enjoy forever the fullness of your glory through Christ our Lord, through whom you bestow on the world all that is good. Through him, and with him, and in him, O God, Almighty Father, in the unity of the Holy Spirit, all glory and honor is yours forever and ever. Amen.

0: At the Savior's command and formed by divine teaching, we dare to say, Our Father, who art in heaven, hallowed be thy name. Thy kingdom come, thy will be done, on earth as it is in heaven. Give us this day our daily bread, and forgive us our trespasses, as we forgive those who trespass against us. And lead us not into temptation, but deliver us from evil. Deliver us, Lord, we pray, from every evil. Graciously grant peace in our days, that by the help of your mercy, we may be always free from sin and safe from all distress, as we await the blessed hope and the coming of our Savior, Jesus Christ. For the kingdom, the power, and the glory are yours, now and forever. Lord Jesus Christ, who said to your apostles, Peace I leave you, my peace I give you, look not on our sins, but on the faith of your church, and graciously grant her peace and unity in accordance with your will, who live and reign forever and ever.
1: Amen.
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Behold the Lamb of God. 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Blessed are those called to the supper of the Lamb. 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
2: With your first look at the church from the Vatican and around the world, I'm Mary Graham with your Catholic News Week in Review. Devout Catholic parents are fighting in court to regain custody of their 17-year-old daughter, Sophie, and stop Massachusetts authorities from medically transitioning her with high doses of testosterone. Joseph and Arlene Kutzko say the state removed their 15-year-old daughter, Sophie, in December of 2024 because they refused to call her by a male name and pronouns. The state's Department of Children and Families has since housed Sophie in boys' dormitories, put her on birth control, denied her Sunday Mass, and is now seeking court approval to administer high doses of testosterone. Their attorney is pushing Congress to ensure no parent's refusal to transition a child is ever classified as child abuse. Nearly 600,000 people are registered for Pope Leo's outdoor mass in Paris. The demand forced organizers to expand the security perimeter and add an overflow area for the September 26th mass. The mass is part of Pope Leo's September 25th through 28th visit to France, which includes stops in Lourdes and Metz. Senator Josh Hawley is working with Christian groups to push Republicans to sign a Declaration for Life pledge to fight for legislation that restricts abortion. The Missouri lawmaker announced the pledge after hosting a prayer breakfast, saying he wants to put a stop to the scourge of the abortion drug known as mifepristone. Over 30 pastors from around the country drafted the declaration, and it has been signed by more than 100 pastors from Hawley's state. A former Christendom College athletic director who gave his life to save his son is being investigated for sainthood. Arlington Bishop Michael Burbage said Tom Vanderwoody's last act was a culmination of a Christian life marked by faith, charity, humility, fortitude, and generous service towards others. Arlington Diocese is now considering whether to open Vanderwoody's cause for canonization, formally recognizing what his family and community have long believed, that Tom Vanderwoody lived and died with saint-like virtue. I'm Mary Graham for Relevant Radio News.
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10: All right, Catholics, just a little tutorial here. If somebody says, have you been saved? What are you going to say? Have you been saved? They ask. What should you say? Well, you should respond with biblical truth. So number one, you say, I have been redeemed and saved by God's grace through faith. That's Ephesians 2, verse 8. I am being saved and I'm working out my salvation with fear and trembling. That's Philippians 2:13 and 1 Peter 1, verses 8 through 9, in reverse order. My salvation is nearer now than it was yesterday. That's Romans 13:11. And I'm trusting solely in God's grace. I pray that I will be saved. 1 Corinthians chapter 3, verse 15, it talks about a man who after his death is being purified, and it says he will be saved. He's not there yet, not in heaven yet. And for good measure, you could say this will happen by remaining in the state of grace and friendship with Jesus until the end of my life. Read about that in Matthew 24:13 and Romans 11:22. For your good to know file, 888-914-9149. How about Jeannie now in Mississippi? Good morning, Jeannie.
11: Good morning. Longtime listener here.
10: Thank you.
11: Love to start my morning listening to your show. Have a question. My mother is 91, and she has requested when she passes, she would like to have the Gregorian Masses said for her. And I know years ago you gave a few a list of a few places mm-hmm. that you thought were really good at that. And yes. I was wondering if you could give me a few examples.
10: Oh, yeah, I can. So we have here at Relevant Radio the St. Nicholas Society, which is for perpetual masses for people who are enrolled in that. Now, that is connected to like pledge drive. You'll hear about us talk about that. 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Or you can, I can give you a phone number you could call if you want to inquire about that program too.
11: I would love that.
10: Okay. So it's 877-291-0123. 877-291-0123. And if you just get in touch, now usually someone's going to pick up the phone because, you know, that's ringing at somebody's desk here at Relevant Radio. If for some reason it goes to voicemail, just leave your info and one of our nice colleagues will call you back and we'll give you more information about that so you can decide. Now, there are other organizations that specialize in doing this. And I mentioned before, this would be like monasteries, for example. So there are any number of them. And I'm aware that I think the Dominican Friars have something like that with the Eastern Province in, they're headquartered in New York, but opeast.org. So OP stands for Order of Preachers. opeast.org is their website. So if you wanted to inquire about what they have, that'd be another option.
11: Okay, thank you so much, and love your show, and you do such a great job, and so helpful to everyone.
10: Thank you, Jeannie. I really appreciate that. We take that to heart. Good to know you're out there listening. Let's go next to Frank in Cape Coral, Florida. Hello, Frank.
12: Good morning. Hey, Patrick, I have heard so much about our last hour, and I'm just not sure what the... what it's going to encompass. It just sounds like a time of a challenge spiritually. Uh-huh. And is it that the evil one is taking that last moment to drive you away from Christ? I don't quite understand.
10: Let me make sure I understand. Are you referring to we as individuals, our last hour on earth before we die, or are you talking about the church in the final era of the church? I wasn't sure what you meant.
12: No, individuals.
10: Okay. Well, you know, we pray that famous Hail Mary prayer, Holy Mary, Mother of God, pray for us sinners now and at the hour of our death, amen, asking Our Lady to intercede for us in a particular way as we prepare to go into eternal life. So it's different. Everybody is going to be different. Some people go suddenly. Some people linger through an illness or an accident. The best thing I can say, among the things I can say, is to always be prepared by always being in the state of grace. And if you fall out of the state of grace, go to confession. And also to say the act of contrition regularly, certainly every day, so that even if death should catch you suddenly, you'll be prepared. Trusting in God, sorry for your sins, etc. So what form that last hour takes will be different for people. I'm thinking about, for example, last night before I went to bed, as I was just turning off email and everything, I noticed that there was a terrible news chopper crash in the greater Los Angeles area, the local, I forget which affiliate it was, but it was a local, big local news station that was covering the scene of a really bad traffic accident. And something caused that helicopter to plummet to earth and killed the pilot and the woman who is the reporter in the helicopter. I think somebody on the ground was killed too. And then I noticed that there's some video of this where even up to the very last moment, the lady who's speaking, the one who's the reporter, she didn't realize until the very last moment what was happening. I don't think either of them did. And within a matter of seconds, less than 10 seconds, they were both dead. So you go from one moment, you're reporting the news, expecting to get off work, you know, and go home to your family and have dinner and whatever. And 10 seconds later, they were dead. And that's right. A very sobering, I find it very sobering example. It just happened yesterday. It's a very sobering example of how unexpected and unpredictable life can be. So to your point, Frank, that last hour is no really, it's not any different from how every hour of your life should be. I don't mean you personally. I mean, just like rhetorically.
12: Sure.
10: We should always be living in a state of anticipation, not morbid anticipation, but anticipation to be able to go home to heaven, to be with Jesus, which means that we have to be ready. So the worst possible thing anybody could do is to be in the state of mortal sin and put off going to confession. I'll get around to it. I'll do it next Saturday. I'll do it whenever. And then very likely, very possibly, I should say, they may never get a chance to do it, which, right. Of course, is a one-way right. ticket to hell. So we don't want to do that. What are your right. thoughts, Frank?
12: No, that sounds good. As you had mentioned, I know we're asking Mary to be with us that last hour praying, and my wife and I, we get to do the rosary every night, and that's just very reassuring.
10: Very much so. You know, it's been said, and I'd have to go back and figure out who said this, but it's been said by an authoritative source in the church that praying the rosary every day is a sure sign of one's election, meaning the predestination to heaven. So people who are in the habit of praying the rosary devoutly, prayerfully, I mean, that's a sign that they're on the right track. So if you and your wife are praying the rosary every day, good for you. Keep it going.
12: Yeah, we will keep going.
10: Yes, keep going. As I've heard somebody say. Well, thank you, Frank.
12: Well, I thank you, Patrick. And we really enjoy your show and have learned so much. We started listening probably about two years ago. Mm-hmm. And my goodness, the knowledge is just every day it's something new, and we really appreciate it. Thank you.
10: I'm grateful to hear that, Frank. Thank you. Thanks for listening, and my kind regards to the missus. 888-914-9149. Let's go to Matthew now in Columbus, New Jersey. Hello, Matthew.
13: Hello, good morning. You were talking last hour about the cousins, it says brothers and sisters yeah. of Jesus in the Bible.
10: Yes.
13: And I never really heard an apologist say this before, and I'm just curious if you had ever heard it, but it seems like a really easy, kind of quick and easy slam dunk, diffusing of the misinterpretation of brothers mm-hmm. and sisters is in John's gospel. Where it says that Mary was standing by the cross along with her sister Mary.
10: Right, that's John 19.
13: Yeah, and it, of course, that's ridiculous. You know, no two sisters have the same name. So obviously sister can't mean sibling in that situation. So just wasn't sure if you had ever heard that before used in apologetics.
10: Well, I think I understand your point. I don't know that I have per se, but I wouldn't use that argument because it was not unknown for members, siblings to have the same name. So it was not a common thing, but it was not unheard of either. So the fact that Mary, the wife of Cleophas or Clopas, is a close relative of some sort of the Blessed Virgin Mary doesn't preclude that they could have been siblings. That is possible. So I wouldn't put too much weight on that as an argument, which is probably why you typically don't hear Catholic apologists use that.
13: Okay, that's interesting. I actually thought it was unheard of, but if it's not unheard of, then yeah, I'll try to steer clear of that.
10: Well, good point. I mean, sometimes arguments that at first might seem pretty persuasive, with a little extra digging, you might find it maybe not quite as persuasive as one thinks. What I would want to do would be to do some investigating to find examples of that, where you would have multiple members of the same family with the same name, And I'm sure that could be ferreted out with not too much trouble. But the issue of Mary and Mary, the mother of Jesus, and Mary, the wife of Cleophas, the real key there is that Mary, the wife of Cleophas, is a relative of the Blessed Virgin Mary's, and she's the mother of those two men who are called the brothers of Jesus. So it immediately eviscerates that argument that those two men, James and Joseph, must have been the sons of Mary, the mother of Jesus. It destroys that argument. That's the real value of that.
13: Yes, makes sense. Makes perfect sense. And could I just make a comment? I wasn't planning on this, but on Frank, the last caller?
10: Yeah, sure.
13: So you're just talking about going to the Sacrament of Reconciliation. And just an anecdote, I had a friend who passed away suddenly in a motorcycle accident. And I had just happened to hear that he had been to Reconciliation a couple days before his accident. And that's always been a very big comfort to me. So I think it's a good recommendation to people that not only is it good for your own soul, but it can be a great comfort if your loved ones know that you go regularly to that sacrament.
10: That's a good point. That's a really good point, because it will give them some consolation, right?
13: Amen.
10: Yeah. Now, may he rest in peace. Well, it's sobering good advice for all of us to stay ready, to stay in the state of grace. Because it ties in directly with Jesus' teaching that I'm sure you're very familiar with about the wise and the foolish virgins who were waiting with their lamps for the bridegroom to enter and the wedding feast to begin. And the foolish virgins do not have their lamps filled with oil. The smart ones do. So they're ready. Whenever the bridegroom appears, they're ready to go in. And what do the other ones do? They have to leave, go into town, get some oil, come back, and by then it's over. And one of the meanings of this parable is that we are like those wise and foolish virgins. The wise ones are the ones who are prepared at any moment to go into eternity. The foolish ones are the ones who are not prepared, and they're deferring things and thinking they have all the time in the world. And then suddenly death comes unexpectedly and they're not ready. Just a thought. Anyway, thank you, Matthew. I appreciate that. Let's go now to Adam in Minnesota. Hello, Adam.
14: Hi, how's it going?
10: I am doing well. Thank you.
14: My wife and I are parents of seven children, and our oldest is 17, turning 18 in a couple of months. So we're navigating teenage dating for the first time.
10: Yeah,
14: I've been listening to you for years, so I've heard you talk about teenage dating many, many times, and I think I have a pretty good handle on what we should allow as parents. But my specific question is, my 17-year-old went to the county fair a few weeks ago, and he met a girl, and he really liked her, and they've been out a couple times with other teenagers, friends, on a group date, so to speak. And recently he just took her to his high school homecoming, and he goes to a Catholic high school. We go to church every Sunday. We talk about what Dad heard on the Patrick Madrid show almost every night at supper.
10: All right.
14: The kids know you very well.
10: and great.
14: This girl that my son is dating, we found out that she's evangelical free. It seems though, just from the past few weeks, my son kind of just learning more about her and their family. They don't really go to church regularly. And it also seems like the more my son has learned just over the last month is that she has an older sister, who my son thinks, just based on the things that have been said and, kind of being around her family, that this sister may be gay. And I sat my son down, and I've done this many times. I've explained to him that, if the religious life isn't for you, and really all of my kids, if the religious life isn't for you and you're going to choose the married life like your mom and I have, it's a wonderful life. It's very fulfilling. But you got to do it right the first time. You got to really filter out, all of the things that don't coincide with our faith. So I said, find Catholic girls. you know, find girls who are like-minded, raised in the faith, believe the same things we do. They practice their faith. They're pro-life. You know, I've really given them some bullet points that I want them to look for in choosing a spouse. And I know that this is just teenage dating, and this could be done next week. But already my son, for his first pick, has chosen a girl who's not Catholic, and I'm already worried about it. And I know I shouldn't worry, but I want him to marry Catholic girls. And my wife was Lutheran, but she converted to Catholicism. She was eager to convert to faith, and we got married at Sheboygan.
10: Your phone is starting to cut out, Adam. I apologize.
14: Okay.
10: So can I jump in and just say, I assume you're asking, like, maybe what are some things you could do to help guide your son, especially now that he's found a girl that he likes who isn't Catholic?
14: Yes, and not only that, what maybe some examples. I know you have a lot of children, and I heard the story one time about how you had to, you know, one of the boys your daughter brought home, you told him, you know, you're not going to see my daughter.
10: Right.
14: And you was the end of it, and you took care of it. And I don't know if I need to do that with my son now, with this girl. You know, I've met her a couple of times, and she's very sweet and seems very nice, and my son really likes her, but she's not Catholic, and that really, that's concerning to me.
10: Yeah, I do have some thoughts on that. I would tread very carefully in this direction, only because if in the reverse situation that I was in, the young man who was after my daughter, I did not have any tolerance for. I mean, there's actually more than one time that this happened, but I could deal with him man to man. But I would be very, very careful and cautious about doing something like that with a girl for this reason. She's a girl, number one. And your efforts, I think, would be better spent with your son, directly with him, so that he understands, you know, the importance of looking for a Catholic spouse. Otherwise, you run the risk of confronting the two of them and telling her, you're not worthy of my son, get out of here. And it's easier to say that to a guy if you have objective reasons to say so. It's not so easy, I don't think. Nor do I think it would be really the best thing to do, the right thing to do, if it's with a girl. So maybe your gentle persuasion in the background. I'm a big fan. You probably heard me talk about the books, The ABCs of Finding a Good Husband and The ABCs of Finding a Good Wife. Have you heard me mention
14: those?
10: Yeah.
14: Yep, absolutely.
10: I would say maybe get him a copy of that book, The ABCs of Finding a Good Wife, because Steve Wood talks at length there about the importance of finding a Catholic spouse. So you don't have that built-in division of, you know, one's Catholic and one's non-Catholic that almost always ends in heartache. Not always, but often. And the other thing is the fact that he's only 17, to me, suggests that this is not, he's attracted to her. I'm sure she's pretty. I'm sure she's lovely. But there are a lot of girls out there who are pretty and lovely. And it may well be that when he's 18, he, you know, will no longer be seeing her. So if he were 25 or 30 and seriously contemplating marriage, that might be a little more urgent. But right now, you know, it seems like there's not, there isn't as much need to rush into pushing him in a different direction. Does that make sense?
14: Okay.
10: What do you think?
14: Yep, I understand. Yep. Maybe I should back off the reins a little bit and just let this kind of, see where it goes with him. Not be so much, okay.
10: Let it percolate. Let it, you know, I like that song by 38 Special, Hang On Loosely. There's some value in that where you're there, you're parental, you're vigilant, but you're not clutching at him and her, but you're monitoring the situation. And, you know, the other thing too, let's not forget that a beautiful, big Catholic family has a kind of gravitational pull of its own. She may decide she'd like to become Catholic. So if she sees this wonderful dad and mom and the kids and the Catholic faith and Jesus is at the center of their lives, that could easily draw her to become Catholic. Now, whether or not your son and she get married eventually is unknown, but there's always that opportunity there to help her come closer to Jesus and perhaps even become Catholic. That's another upside of biding your time and waiting to see how this goes.
14: Okay. Okay. What do you think about the older sister she has that?
10: That I don't know because I'm out of time, but I certainly invite you, Adam. Call me another time and we could dig into that as well. Thank you.

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4: Okay. 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Let's go over to Lisa now in Los Angeles. Hi, Lisa.
6: Hi. Good morning, Patrick.
4: Good morning.
6: I have a question, and my question is regarding homosexuality.
4: Okay.
6: I know someone who is a lesbian, and she says, I'm a Catholic.
4: Mm-hmm.
6: She has a partner, and I know this person, so for a fact, I know that they're together, and they have a relationship.
4: Mm-hmm.
6: So she said recently, she says, well, nowhere in the Bible does it say that it is a sin to be a homosexual. And unfortunately, I get it. I guess maybe the church isn't really coming out and saying this as a black and white issue.
4: Mm-hmm.
6: So there's a lot of confusion. And then in a way, I feel bad that she doesn't know it hasn't been catechized.
4: Yeah.
6: So what would be a good response to her? If you can help me with that.
4: Sure, I'll do my best. One thing is we have, and I'm pretty confident that this is available on Relevant Plus, which is that smart app you could put on your smart TV that has tons of video, including, I think it's there. I hope it's there. If not, you'd have to go to YouTube to get it. But I did a two-hour mock debate with Father Mike Schmitz on the topic of so-called same-sex marriage. And so in that mock debate, I took the position that I don't personally hold, of course. And I gave the reasons in favor of it. I don't believe

0: read Father Mike Schmitz, and you'll find it.
1: Okay. Thank you. I appreciate that.
0: Yeah, for sure. So I would just say the standard verses that you can raise from the Bible would include, of course, Leviticus 18:22, you shall not lie with a male as with a woman. It is an abomination. And in Leviticus 20, verse 13, if a man lies with a male as with a woman, both of them committed an abomination. They shall surely be put to death. Their blood is upon them. So those are two of the classic passages which discuss homosexual activity as such. Now, here it's referring to two men, but it corresponds with two women. Now, in the New Testament, Jesus addresses this directly, although he doesn't use the term homosexuality. But in Matthew chapter 19, beginning, I would say begin reading in verse 1, but he says, in the beginning, God made them male and female. And this is why, he says, a man leaves his parents and clings to his wife, and the two become one flesh. So in this passage, the Lord is giving us the paradigm for human sexuality and marriage, which is what human sexuality is ordered for. Marriage is ordered toward procreation. So even just with adverting to the natural law, two women cannot procreate, two men cannot procreate. So God's paradigm for sexuality and marriage and sexuality within marriage is male and female. And that is, to my mind, that is a very, you know, it's in essence impossible to negate the fact that Jesus said this. Now, St. Paul, for example, in Romans chapter 1, he has an extended section where he talks about homosexual activity. And specifically, he says, beginning in verse 26, for this reason, God gave them up to dishonorable passions, for their women exchanged natural relations for those that are contrary to nature. And the men likewise gave up natural relations with women and were consumed with passion for one another, men committing shameless acts with men and receiving in themselves the due penalty for their error. And in 1 Corinthians 6, beginning in verse 9, he gives a list of things that will prevent you from going to heaven, or to put it more bluntly, that will damn someone to hell. And here's what he says there. He says, or do you not know that the unrighteous will not inherit the kingdom of God? Do not be deceived. Neither the sexually immoral, nor idolaters, nor adulterers, nor men who practice homosexuality, nor thieves, nor the greedy, nor drunkards, nor revilers, nor swindlers will inherit the kingdom of God. And such were some of you, but you were washed, you were sanctified, and you were justified in the name of the Lord Jesus Christ and by the Spirit of our God. So two things leap out at me. One is, in that list, of course, you see sins that are committed by heterosexual people. And then he also includes the mention of homosexuality. And even though there he says men who practice homosexuality, that is understood to refer not only to the males of the species, but also females. But even if it didn't, even if he only meant men specifically, he does talk about sexual immorality. So any kind of sexual activity outside of the confines of marriage is, by definition, sexually immoral. So it would encompass, therefore, female homosexual activity. Now, there are other passages. And here's the thing. If your friend is, I don't know, if she's out there on YouTube and watching TED Talks and things like that, she will be familiar with all of the responses, all the rebuttals that are out there. This doesn't mean homosexuality, and it's referring to rape, or it's referring to, they try to spin it so that it doesn't really, in their way of arguing, it doesn't really talk about their kind of homosexuality. It always kind of reminds me of that trope that, well, you know, communism, just the real kind of communism, the good kind of communism, has never really been tried yet. That's why all the communisms you point to are all failures, and they're all despotic and totalitarian, and they kill millions of people, because that's not the real communism. It's kind of like that. It's not a good argument. It doesn't really hold water to say that all of these passages in the Bible that speak directly to this activity, the argument is that they really don't mean what they say that they mean. It means something else entirely. So

0: I would be prepared, Lisa, for her to say something like that. But the main thing is, go back to Jesus. What did Jesus say? Male and female, united in marriage. That is his paradigm. That's God's paradigm. Anything else that is an aberration of that is not something that, Jesus calls us to do. We're called to holiness. And we are called to honor God with our bodies. Now, it's easy to not do that. It's easy, I say, to fall into sins of unchastity and impurity, especially in the modern world, that's for sure. But nonetheless, our calling is to be holy and to be pure. And whether it's the sexual immorality of homosexuality or some form of heterosexuality, either way, those are precluded by what Jesus teaches.
1: Okay, and it is a mortal sin, correct?
0: Yes, absolutely.
1: Okay, all right, got it. Thank you so much, Patrick. I really appreciate your time.
0: You got it, thank you. Let's go to Anthony now in New York. Hello, Anthony.
2: Hi, Pat, how you doing?
0: I'm okay, thank you.
2: Good. Okay, one quick question about getting absolution and not repenting. If you robbed something many years ago, and you returned what you robbed, and you go to confession, can you be forgiven for not returning the item that you stole?
0: You can be forgiven, but you would have an obligation to do something to make restitution. So let's say that happened 50 years ago, and you're just now going to confession because you're sorry. You can receive you can receive sacramental absolution, but you do have an obligation in justice to make restitution. Now, let's say that what you stole, let's say the store is gone now, and you can't return the goods because they're gone and the store is gone. So you could make a substitution by, let's say, whatever the value of the whatever you stole. Let's say you stole $100 worth of merchandise. Well, you can make a donation of $100, or if you want to be really thoughtful about it, you could calculate, you know, how much the money has devalued since you did this, and then adjust for inflation, and then make a donation of that amount to the local soup kitchen, for example, or some other worthy cause. You can make restitution that way, even if it's no longer possible to make restitution to that place or that person.
2: I see. Okay. So you're in the thousands, but.
0: Yeah. It adds up, doesn't it?
2: Many moons ago, I wasn't the nicest guy around, so I repented. But Father Schmidt said, just go to Jesus and I surrender. You know, I surrender. So, you know.
0: Well, that's true, but it's not the whole story. You know, Jesus does forgive, that is true, but we have an obligation in justice to our neighbor. So you know the story of Zacchaeus, you know, the short guy, and Jesus is, he's visiting his area, and Zacchaeus climbs up a tree, a sycamore tree, because he wants to hear Jesus. You know the story, right?
2: Right.
0: Yeah. And Zacchaeus was a tax collector. It's interesting. So what he does is he hears the preaching of Jesus and he's, you know, cut to the heart. And what does he do? So he makes this public profession of repentance. And he says, and this, by the way, is in Luke chapter 19. He says, behold, Lord, the half of all my goods I give to the poor. And if I have defrauded anyone of anything, I restore it fourfold. Here's the reason this is important, is because, first of all, that job of tax collector involved extortion. You would figure out ways to extort people, pressure people to pay more than what the Romans required. If the Romans said, you owe, you know, 10 drachmas, you're the tax collector, you make your living on the margin between the 10 drachmas and however much you can squeeze out of this person. So you say, you got to pay me 15 drachmas. And then you live on that increase in the middle. You pay the Romans, and then you get your cut. So what he does here is he publicly exclaims that he's going to make restitution, not one for one, but 4 to 1. If I have defrauded anyone of anything, I will restore it fourfold. I mean, that's like restitution on steroids. But what does Jesus say? Verse 9, today salvation has come to this house, since he also is the son of Abraham, for the Son of Man came to seek and to save the lost. So Jesus approves. He doesn't say, oh, that's a bit much, don't you think, Zacchaeus? You don't have to go that far. Jesus praises him for this desire to make restitution even beyond what he actually stole. You see what I mean? You see what's happening there?
2: Yes, absolutely. Yes, it makes everything Christ says, I believe everything. Nothing that I don't disagree with him. Even some of the followers that call you up and they say about, Jesus, you did good deeds. I totally agree with that. I totally agree, even getting slapped twice in the face by Jesus. I totally agree with everything what Jesus said. But this thing that Father Schmidt said, and other priests like Padre Piero went to someone's wife, and the wife told Padre Piero told the wife, your husband is in hell. He didn't confess all his sins.
0: Mm-hmm.
2: Well, he left some out.
0: Mm-hmm. Yeah, it's a sin.
2: An eye opener.
0: Yeah, that's the sin of sacrilege. To go to confession, let's say you've got 5 mortal sins, you confess 3, right, but the other 2 are too embarrassing, so you don't confess those. That's not a valid confession. Yeah.
2: Yeah, that's an easy one. Just do it, and that's the way I look at it. But the thing is, what happens when you forget? See, that's, you forget it's 30 years ago, and you did a mortal sin, and you happen to forget. I know, go to confession, all the mortal sins you did in the past, please forgive me for the whole thing. I understand all that. And I always do it, every single confession, even if there's venial sins, even if minor, every mortal to minor. But I, this thievery stuff bothers me a little bit, you know what I mean?
0: Well, it should. Definitely. I mean, it should for this reason. If you committed the sin, your conscience is bothering you. And maybe it was dormant for a while. Sometimes that happens. But now it's pestering you. And that could very easily, I wouldn't be at all surprised if that's God's grace urging you to get to heaven or get to confession.
2: Right. The bishop says that's the Holy Spirit working in you.
0: Yeah.
2: Conscience of guilt. It's the Holy Spirit. Our bishop said that. You know what I mean? So it's a good thing in a way, but, you know, in a way it's a good thing. You know, it's a good thing that God's looking out. You know, that's what I need more than anything, you know. But I'm a big fan of Father Schmidt. I watch almost every episode there.
0: He's a good man. Hey, I have a question for you. I've got to run. Got to take a break. Will you do me a favor, Anthony, all in good fun, before you leave? Will you?
2: Here we go again. Go ahead.
0: Okay. Okay. Just say these words.
2: God.
0: Ready? Are you ready?
2: Bada
0: bing, bada boom. Just say that for me. Say it.
2: Bada bing, bada boom, bada bing.
0: All right. There you go.
2: I meet you at the bada bing.
0: All right.
2: All right, Pat.
0: Thank you, sir.
2: Hello to Cyrus for me. And the music that he plays, and the music that he plays, phenomenal. That's my type of music.
0: Say it one more time.
2: The music that Cyrus plays?
0: No, the other thing, the important thing.
3: You don't have to entertain him.
0: One more time.
2: What?
0: Bada bing, bada boom.
2: Oh, bada bing, bada boom, bada boom.
0: There we go. All right. Thank you. I feel good now.
4: The bottom line, ladies and gentlemen, pro-lifers are a people of persevering faith in God through prayer and fasting. We will bear any burden. We will endure any attack. We know that the cruel injustice of abortion need not be forever. We have hope and we have just begun.
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6: Hello, this is Bishop Joe Hannafelt to the Diocese of Grand Island, Nebraska. 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Remember, O most gracious Virgin Mary, that never was it known that anyone who fled to thy protection, implored thy help, or sought thy intercession, was left unaided. Inspired with this confidence, I fly to thee, O Virgin of Virgins, my Mother. To thee do I come, before thee I stand, sinful and sorrowful. O Mother of the Word Incarnate, despise not my petitions, but in thy mercy, hear and answer me. 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
0: Let's go to Jason in Denver. Hi, Jason. Welcome.
13: Hey, Patrick. God bless you. God bless Cyrus. Good to be on the air with you guys. I had a question / comment. So you mentioned earlier in the podcast, you referenced the great gospel verse, you know, Peter, you're Peter on this rock. I will build my church, and the gates of hell shall never prevail against her. Sorry, I'm out of breath. Working right now.
0: That's okay.
13: No problem. It reminded me. Yeah, of something here. Now, His Excellency Bishop elucidated this for me because I was listening to his podcast episode with Theo Vaughn a few days ago, and the posture, the gates of hell shall not prevail against her. I think the posture that I've always taken and a lot of us take is that the church is in some defensive posture, you know, against the onslaught of the armies of hell, and we're trying to prevent them from overtaking us. But in actuality, you think of the gate is the weakest point of any stronghold or civilization.
0: Right.
13: And, you know, so if you're going to have an attack, you're going to go towards the gate, and let's see if that stronghold can prevail against the attack. Let's see if the gate can prevail. So it's actually switched around. It's the church that is on offensive against the armies of darkness and the gates of hell. And, you know, we are here to sort of overcome that darkness. And it maybe the gates of hell will not prevail against her, against the church. And I just wondered what you thought about that sort of distinction and switching that on its head.
0: Oh, absolutely. In fact, I guess you didn't hear the earlier part of the show because I actually spoke directly on that point, concurring with you. In other words, that...
13: Oh, I might have missed that.
0: Yeah, well, no problem. I mean, all I ask is that you listen to 3 hours every day. That's all. But if you didn't get your 3 hours in yet today, I understand. But no, your point is well taken, and that's exactly the case. If we read Matthew 16... thinking that the Lord's statement about the church, his description of the church, is that the church is this impregnable fortress or redoubt that cannot be compromised, then we're missing the meaning here. And the meaning is, and this insight's been around for an awfully long time, the idea that the church is the one making the onslaught and that the church is the one that will crash through those gates. It's Jesus and the grace that he brings that crashes through the gates of hell. The gates of hell cannot withstand it. So that's an important insight exegetically and theologically too, but it's not a new one. I mean, this is something that's been around for quite a long time, but we do well to think of it when the issue comes up.
13: Beautiful. I love it. Yeah. Thanks for that clarification. And keep doing what you're doing. Keep going.
0: I appreciate that, Jason. I keep going. You heard it, Cyrus. You heard the man. We got to keep going. Now, I wanted to talk a little bit about, we had a question that came up a few minutes ago about homosexuality. And I mentioned this debate that I did with Father Mike Schmitz. It is a mock debate. It was at Franciscan University, the Defending the Faith Conference, that for many years I spoke at every summer. And Cyrus, do you happen to know whether that is currently on the Relevant Radio Plus smart app for the TV? I think it is. I'm just not sure.
14: I think it is. Let me double check.
0: Yeah, if you can. In the meantime, though, what I like to do is take a quick look at an argument that those who promote, at least they agree with, even if they're not necessarily participating in the gay lifestyle. And they will reject the teachings of the Bible and say it doesn't really mean homosexuality the way we're doing it. It's referring to rape, or it's referring to some form of coercion or something like that. And so just be aware, if you have a conversation, there are all of these videos and articles and things like that that are out there and have been for a long time that will try to shut those biblical arguments down. One of them has to do with what happened in Sodom and Gomorrah. And you know the story. I'll give you a brief recap. This is in Genesis 19. Two angels came to the home of Lot, who was the nephew of Abraham. Lot lived in Sodom. And he had some beautiful daughters, apparently. I mean, he had daughters. Apparently, they were beautiful. And the two men who are angels, who appear as men, they find lodging as guests in Lot's home. Now, as you know the story, because of what was going on with sodomy, which gets its name from this city, it was obliterated by God's punishment, as was Gomorrah. They were obliterated by fire from the sky. You read all about that in Genesis chapter 19. So what happens is, people who want to dismiss that and say, no, no, no, come on, you silly. They weren't punished because of, like, you know, sodomy. They were punished because they were not practicing hospitality. And they will cite Ezekiel chapter 16, verse 49. You'll notice that they only quote verse 49, which says, "Behold, this was the guilt of your sister Sodom. She and her daughters had pride, surfeit of food, and prosperous ease, but did not aid the poor and needy." And they'll step back and say with triumph in their faces, "See, God didn't punish Sodom and Gomorrah because of unnatural sexual relations, because that's cool. God's okay with that. No problem, man. Just don't be inhospitable, because that's why God rained down fire and destroyed these people, because they were not hospitable." They don't read verse 50. That's Ezekiel 16:49. Ezekiel 16:50 says, after it's done saying they did not aid the poor and needy, then it says they were haughty and did abominable things before me. Therefore, I removed them when I saw it. Now, that verse is a bit inconvenient, because what are those abominable things? It doesn't name them. It does say they were haughty. It does say they were proud. It does say that they had so much food and prosperous ease that they didn't share with the people who needed it. But then it goes on to say they were haughty and they did abominable things. What were those abominable things? Well, St. Jude answers this for us in verse 7. He says, "Just as Sodom and Gomorrah and the surrounding cities, which likewise acted immorally and indulged in unnatural lust, serve as an example by undergoing a punishment of eternal fire. Yet in like manner," this is verse 8, "yet in like manner, these men in their dreamings defile the flesh, reject authority, and revile the glorious ones." So, as often is the case, there's more to the story then you see at first glance. And if you're not prepared, and most people aren't, because after all, most people aren't thinking about these things. Most people have other things to worry about and think about. So I'm just giving you this little value added, that if you're in a conversation, you're trying to make your point, and the other person says, no, no, they didn't get, they weren't punished in Genesis 19 because of, you know, immoral sexual practices. Come on, man. They were punished because they were not aiding the poor and the needy. Then you just quote verse 50 to them of Ezekiel 16 and then go to Jude verses 7 and 8. And I think you'll be able to put a whole new paint job on things. FYI. 888-914-9149. So what say you, Cyrus? Is that debate available yet anywhere?
15: Come on, then.
0: Relevant Radio Plus?
14: I'm afraid I don't see it there.
16: Come on, man.
0: That's what I said. Well,
16: that's
0: somebody
16: life.
0: Needs to keep going. And get that up there. So in the meantime, I guess I'm forced to say, if you want that video, just go to the YouTubes. And if you go on the YouTubes, I know you'll find it there, Cyrus. You know what? Do me a favor. Take a look on the YouTubes, please. And see how many times it's been viewed. I'd be curious to know. I haven't looked at it in a long time. So it's the debate that I did, mock debate that I did with Father Mike Schmitz at Franciscan University. And I'm guessing that's got to be by now about 10 years ago. And we did a mock debate on so-called same-sex marriage, moderated debate with questions and cross-exam and that kind of stuff. And Father Mike Schmitz did a great job of upholding and explaining why the church says that marriage is between one man and one woman, and any other combo is not consistent with God's plans. And I, as part of my duties, my job was to raise all the objections to that. And that's not what that Bible verse means. And the Sodom and Gomorrah, they didn't get destroyed because they were doing, you know, naughty things sexually. They got destroyed because they were inhospitable. So my job in this debate was to bring up all of these counter arguments, which he did a fine job of swatting down and then explaining very effectively. So what say you, Cyrus? How many views does that have so far?
14: Just over 500,000.
0: That's good.
14: And that's just on the Steubenville Conferences site. So I think this actually pops up
0: more than just there,
14: but that was the first one I clicked on.
0: How is it described in the one that you're looking at? 530,000. That's
14: Patrick Madrid and Father Mike Schmitt debating same-sex marriage.
0: Oh, that's it.
14: That's it.
0: Okay.
14: But what I looked up was Patrick Madrid mock debate Father Mike.
0: Okay. I'm betting that if you were to look for it in a different format, you would find maybe a longer description. Does it mention when this happened? I think it was about 10 years ago.
14: Let me jump back in. Let's see. Oh, there's more of a description. Patrick Madrid and Father Mike Schmitt delivered this debate on same-sex marriage during the 2016 Steubenville Defending the Faith Conference.
0: I called it. So parents, interested third parties, friends, family, and you yourself. I mean, if you're listening, not you, Cyrus, but if you're listening and saying, yeah, I know somebody who believes that same-sex marriage is A-OK, I would think this would be a very good resource. It's free, of course. It's substantive. It's lengthy. It goes for 2 hours. All the different issues that are brought to bear on this discussion come out in this. And it's actually fun to watch. So what can I tell you? But that resource is available for you. It'd be a good thing to sit down. If you have a confused teenage son or daughter, young adult son or daughter, sit down on the couch and watch this video with them. I think it would help. Well, thank you. And until tomorrow, I'll pray for you. Please pray for me. God bless you.
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19: With your first look at the church from the Vatican and around the world, I'm Mary Graham with your Catholic News Week in Review. Responding to a viral video, Father Bowman from the Diocese of St. Paul, Minneapolis, said he became emotional during consecration as he was given the grace to understand more deeply the bittersweetness of our Lord's Passion.
20: For this is the chalice of my blood, the blood of the new and eternal covenant, which will be poured out for you and for many for the forgiveness of sins. Do this in memory of me.
11: He said he felt the immense weight of how much blood Christ shed for our sins as the chalice became too heavy to hold, noting private spiritual encounters with God like these are completely unmerited gifts and are not necessarily signs of any person's holiness. He prays his brief testimony moves all hearts to contemplate more deeply the mysteries of the real presence of Jesus Christ in the Eucharist. Bishop Robert Barron is joining the U.S. Commission on International Religious Freedom. President Trump appointed the Minnesota bishop alongside Joe Grogan and Andrew Bunsen. The independent federal commission monitors religious freedom conditions worldwide and recommends policies to the U.S. government. Barron also serves on the U.S.-focused Religious Liberty Commission. An employee in a North Dakota Catholic church discovered a box of relics while looking for the baby Jesus for the nativity set. Father Chris Cadmeris of St. Vincent de Paul Catholic Church in Mott said they discovered 39 purported relics with labels identifying St. Paul the Apostle, St. Joseph, the Veil of Mary, St. Benedict, St. Therese, and even a fragment traditionally identified as the True Cross. I'm Mary Graham for Relevant Radio News.
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23: 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But one that oftentimes trips my students up is the priest or deacon saying the words, "I now pronounce you."
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23: Welcome to The Inner Life. Our top-notch spiritual directors are here each day to help you out in your ongoing journey with Jesus. I'm your host, Deacon Patrick Conley. Thanks for tuning in today. So we see it in movies and on TV shows all the time. There's a wedding going on, and the celebrant of the wedding makes it official by saying, "I now pronounce you husband and wife," or, if you like the older language, man and wife. There are even fictional depictions of Catholic priests saying it. But if you attend any Catholic wedding, you shouldn't hear it, because it's not part of the rite. The priest or deacon witnessing the exchange of vows does not pronounce the couple married. For one thing, he is there to witness the bride and groom administering the sacrament of matrimony to one another through their exchange of vows. But for another, it is not the ordained clergy that pronounces or makes a marriage. God does that. And this is just one of the many misunderstandings or misconceptions that plague popular comprehension of the Catholic teaching on marriage these days. So today on the show, we're dedicating the hour ahead to clear up Catholic teaching on marriage and on declarations of nullity, which are oftentimes referred to as annulments. Joining us as our spiritual director today is our resident expert on the topic, Father Emil Fajardo. Father Emil is a priest of the Archdiocese of Chicago, where he serves as judge of the Metropolitan Tribunal and as director of liturgy and the Cardinal's delegate for St. James Chapel. Father Emil, thanks for being back with us again. Welcome back.
25: Good morning, Deacon. How are you?
23: I'm doing very well today. How about yourself?
25: All right. Well, thank you. Thank you.
23: Yeah, very good. Got the day started off with a little school mass this morning. That was very good. And now moving on into the midday hour. So grateful that the day is moving forward and God is present with us. Well, as we're talking about annulments in marriage or declarations of nullity, maybe that's the place to start, is that specifically with marriage. And was I right in what I was saying? It's God that makes the marriage, yeah?
25: God, from whom the sacrament flows from, but it's the man and the woman who freely consent, as we say, because of our baptismal priesthood, confect the marriage themselves. The sacrament of matrimony in our Latin understanding is that the man and the woman who have freely chosen and have been prepared in faith are able to say to one another, I take you as my husband or wife. I promise to be faithful to you in good times and in bad, in sickness and in health. I will love you and honor you all the days of my life. That's
23: beautiful. Yeah.
25: Those are the words of the sacrament. They're very simple. They're not at all complicated as far as the understanding of the language itself. The vocabulary is very clear. And it's in that moment where the priest, as the witness for the church, acknowledges the consent that has been made between the two of them.
23: Mm-hmm.
25: So the husband and the wife, the man and the woman, are the ministers of the sacrament of matrimony themselves. Confirmed by the church's representative, the priest or the deacon.
23: Yeah, wonderful. I love it. Now, of course, Father, those promises, those vows could be made anywhere. So why is it so important, or why is it necessary for baptized Catholics to get married in a church?
25: Well, the most important dimension is that between baptized individuals, the vows themselves are elevated to the sacrament. To the very sacrament of matrimony itself. But for us as Catholics, we understand that in our churches is our Lord's true presence. In front of the altar of God, in a building which has no other purpose other than to gather God's people, to be directed looking at God and to worship Him, those words take on a specific formal power and force. You know, I'm sure our readers understand that many people choose to get married in different places. Our understanding as Catholics is that we get married in front of our Lord, and there is no other way of focusing that understanding than in a church. So the church's request, because it's easy to obey when you love the one who's giving the law, we love our Lord. So therefore, marrying in church in a proper liturgical and ritual setting is not a difficulty. We want to do it.
23: Mm-hmm. Yeah, very good. Although there might be some misunderstanding, too, about the sacramental nature of marriage in just such a case. And so maybe outline for us, why would we want our marriage to be sacramental?
25: Well, it is proper for those who have been baptized. It is a sacrament of vocation. We are all called to relationship. And the most common, most ordinary way for a man and a woman is in holy matrimony. Notice, of course, I'm using the word matrimony. The current ritual, Deacon Patrick, as you know, has been revised in the last, what, 3 or 4 years?
23: Mm.
25: That it used to be called the rite of marriage, but it's been translated officially and formally to the order of holy matrimony. And matrimony, root, matris, mater, is mother. It is life-giving. So the sacrament itself is raised up because of our baptism. It is raised up to a life-giving sacrament of vocation for the man and the woman. So every Catholic should understand the power of the words. And think about it, too. You already know this, that when we utter those words, I promise to be faithful to you in good times and in bad. Well, what about the first chapter of St. John? And the Word was made flesh and dwelt amongst us. The sacrament themselves are Christ. So when a man and a woman exchange those words and the church witnesses to it, the Word was made flesh. Christ is truly present in those vows between a man and a woman. They have just exercised the baptismal priesthood of sacrifice.
23: Mm-hmm.
25: They have sacrificed to one another.
23: Mm. Nice. Very good. Making it holy. Yeah, very good. And specifically then, Well, I mean, if Christ is present in the marriage in that sacramental way, if he's present in the exchange of vows, of course, but also in the sacrament that endures throughout the life of the marriage, what sort of things can we expect? I mean, what kind of benefit does that give to the husband and the wife?
25: The very power, the strength of God, our Lord himself, that grace necessary for salvation and the grace necessary to sanctify their lives together, individually and jointly, together as one. There is the promise of the Holy Spirit and all the gifts that we have been promised for our living life here on earth, for those virtues necessary and ultimately desired for us to survive here on earth. And not just survive, but to thrive, because we're called to apostolate. Yeah. So if we have the sacrament of matrimony, it is then an opportunity to become an apostolate to others, to show. There's a beautiful prayer that I use for people whose wedding anniversaries are either 25 or 50 years, where in the line of the blessing itself, your marriage has been an eloquent homily of fidelity. So the very fidelity of a husband and wife is a living witness, a testimony, a homily, an exposition of the life of faith and the scriptures by the way they have been faithful to one another in good times and in bad. Because unless we know the bad, we can't possibly appreciate and know the good. So love, when it's tested, endures. Love, when it is explored in its totality, means sacrifice, which is not always a smile, you know.
23: Fair enough. Father Emil Fajardo is with us today. We're talking about marriage, the church's view on marriage, and as well as declarations of nullity, also known as annulments. We'll get into those in just a moment. But opening up the phone lines now for you, our listeners. So call in if you have any questions about the Catholic understanding of marriage. Maybe you'd like to give testimony to what a sacramental marriage has meant to you, that you've lived it out for, who knows, months, years, decades. We'd love to hear from you at 888-914-9149. That's our toll-free studio line, which is sponsored by our friends at the Catholic Order of Foresters. And the number again is 888-914-9149. Or you can send us an email, innerlife@relevantradio.com. Let's take a phone call, Father. We've got Pete calling in from Darien, Illinois. Hello, Pete. Good morning.
1: Hi, Art. Can you hear me okay?
23: Yeah, just fine. Go ahead.
1: Okay, great. I can't remember where, I think it was Fulton Sheen who said it, that, you know, when Jesus turned water into wine at the wedding feast of Cana, he kind of sacramentalized, if you will, marriage. But even more so, he, you know, when Mary asked him to do that, you know, she knew what she was asking Jesus to, you know, become a public, you know, begin his public ministry, which would eventually lead to his crucifixion. And so, I mean, Jesus chose marriage to basically put his whole ministry, you know, start off his whole ministry, which eventually he knew would lead to his crucifixion. So it kind of adds a lot of weight to marriage in my mind.
25: And I believe it was Fulton Sheen, like you said, it was in his book, Three to Get Married, that Christ is needed. It is not only just desired, it is, as Patrick was saying about talking to the kids, it is not just the ceremony. Matrimony is that very exchange of hearts, that sacrifice, that life that is given to the other. And the closer a husband and a wife are to our Lord, the closer they are to each other. That's the image of that triangle that Fulton Sheen said. It takes three to get married. Husband and wife are at the very bottom of that pyramid. The closer they are to Christ, the closer they are to one another. Mm-hmm. And it's that unity in Christ that makes a difference. So to your point, as far as Our Lady asking our Lord to begin his public ministry, she interceded. She was mediating for that couple. And the grace that came out of that was something that she had allowed our Lord to perform in order that matrimony would be given that dignity. The very first miracle itself of our Lord was at holy matrimony. So at the very beginning, we can see that married life is so important. It's life-giving. That's why it's no longer called marriage. It's called matrimony. It is life-giving. So thank you for your call. That is very insightful for that reason.
23: It is insightful. Yeah, Pete, thank you so much for that call and that observation. Also points out that this sacramentalizing marriage of bringing, you know, elevating marriage to the point of a sacrament, or at least pointing that out to people there, that you see that instituting this sacrament, it's closely connected with the Eucharist as well, is it not? I mean, in the sense that the water was changed into wine, which would later, of course, become the blood of Christ.
25: Absolutely. And in fact, if you take a look at it, the entire wedding in a very broad way is a liturgy in and of itself. Even if it were the banquet, the point is, it is a liturgy of sorts. It's a social liturgy. It is a social event, which is a communio in and of itself. You know, you don't want to sound kind of like harsh about it, but enemies, troublemakers are not found at a happy event like that.
23: That's right? A good point. Right.
25: Unless you have too much wine and it's...
23: Yeah, well, maybe you just need to do what happened there is save the best wine till last, right?
25: Exactly.
23: Right. Very good. Pete, thanks again for the call. 888-914-9149. Talking about marriage and declarations of nullity today with Father Emil Fajardo. 888-914-9149. Next up on the phones is Helen calling in from St. Petersburg, Florida. Good afternoon, Helen, and welcome to you.
2: Good afternoon, Deacon Patrick and Father. Back in the 40s, if a Catholic married a non-Catholic, they weren't allowed to have it in the church. When did that change, and why did they change that?
25: Thank you, Helen. That was a wonderful comment and question. The church changed its practices probably about the mid-1960s for the purposes of allowing our Catholic folks to be married to others. In the old days, it was, you were not allowed in the church. You would marry in front of the priest in the rectory or in the parlor. I do recall that. I'm not old enough to recognize that, but they're part of the, it was part of this desire that Catholics really marry Catholics. All right. But because of the church's teachings evolving, they said, okay, while it's always been possible, let's not make it a penalty of sorts. So the church has allowed, in her wisdom, to celebrate matrimony between a Catholic and another Christian in our church, yeah, in the church building itself.
23: Okay.
25: Now, you know, and keep in mind, when it's validly baptized, it is raised to the level of a sacrament. So just keep that in mind.
23: Yeah. Yeah. All right. Very good. Helen, good call. Thank you for that. 888-914-9149 is our telephone number. You can give us a call. Get on the air with Father Emil Fajardo, our spiritual director today. Ask your questions about the Catholic view of marriage and also about declarations of nullity. And as we move into that whole topic, Father, declarations of nullity, commonly, again, referred to as annulments, which we'll talk about, I promise you, because I know that that's one of your favorites. Mm-hmm. To kind of lead us into that, we had an off-air question come in, and the caller asked, why before the couple gets married, can they not sign something in which they attest that they are not being coerced and freely take and understand it? So these are things that could lead to a declaration of nullity, but go ahead and respond to that, perhaps.
25: Well, actually, the couple does. during the prenuptial investigation. You know, I was just watching a comedy clip on YouTube recently where the priest, the vicar, was saying, if anyone here has any objection why this couple should not get married, forever now speak or forever hold your peace. And all of a sudden somebody comes in and says, I have an objection. And that's Hollywood. That's comedy. That's not the church. What we have is what is called a prenuptial investigation in which we talk to the couple. There is a lengthy enough process. 6 months prior to the marriage is the minimum that a couple needs to go through conversation, classes, which we call pre-cana here in the Archdiocese of Chicago, and which allows the celebrant, the priest or the deacon, to talk to our couple and see whether or not, do you really intend this, and do you intend it for life? Are you open to children? Are you free to marry. In other words, have you had a prior marriage? So there are technically no surprises when we get to the wedding date. Everything has been investigated. That's why it's called a prenuptial investigation. Even as something like a, prenuptial, some sort of prenuptial contract, you can't do that. You cannot have any sort of prenuptial agreement which prevents full consent. So, yes, the conversation is had. A couple is admitted to the sacrament of matrimony by their wish and free will that they are capable and available for full, total, complete marriage.
3: Very good. Father Emil Fajardo with us today. We're talking about marriage. We're talking about declarations of nullity, which, as promised, we'll get into. But I tell you what, Father, let's take a little break here first. When we come back, we'll get into annulments and aka declarations of nullity, and we will kind of unpack what that's all about. 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
8: Let's go to Megan in San Francisco. Good morning, Megan.
9: Good morning, Patrick. 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
10: 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All right, Father, so if we move into declarations of nullity, I know that you always like to give a little disclaimer as we begin talking about these things. Would you like to give that now?
11: Absolutely. First and foremost, This is a conversation for prayerful discernment and for information. For those who are very interested in pursuing a declaration of nullity for themselves, please speak to your pastor. Your pastor is always supposed to help you with any questions locally and to help you with the procedures. Most importantly, we want to talk about this for the purposes of regularizing and helping our people be informed and not to give solutions online. Obviously, this has to be very discreetly and respectfully handled. We're talking about souls here. Mm-hmm. And the same thing with any of our children from these marriages. We're not making judgments of any sort, and that we are very careful to point out this is a simple question the tribunal will always answer. Is the consent that was issued by the man and the woman a valid consent? It's not to say that a marriage didn't happen. There was a relationship. It doesn't wipe out, it doesn't obliterate what happened before. We're answering one question. Was the consent by either party or both a valid sacramental consent and bond as recognized by the church?
10: Okay, very good. And then, as always, too, Father, could you clear up for us the language with which we refer to the what we're talking about now? So annulment versus declaration of nullity.
11: Very good point. The church answers that question of the consent issued. A valid bond cannot be dissolved by the church. It is in Canon 1060, marriage enjoys the favor of the law. Consequently, in doubt, the validity of a marriage must be upheld until the contrary is proven. A bond is until death. A valid bond cannot be broken in any way, shape, or form. No power can dissolve a valid bond. Therefore, when we talk about annulment, somehow, I think the general understanding, incorrectly, by the way, is that somehow the church says, okay, we dissolve the bond. That doesn't happen in our standard formal procedure. Mm-hmm. All we're saying is we can declare, having received testimony in the presence of Almighty God, having discerned this, that the matrimonial bond was null. The consent issued or consent given by the man and or the woman was not a valid consent. We're simply stating that. We cannot dissolve a valid matrimonial bond in the standard formal process.
10: So you're not annulling anything. You're actually
11: annulling nothing.
10: Just declaring that it perhaps was null if the consent was not valid. Okay.
11: Correct. Exactly.
10: All right. Got it. Wonderful. So then I think an obvious question is always, in order to evaluate the validity of the consent that was given, what elements are you looking at? I mean, what do you need to see there in order to say, yeah, this was valid consent, or no, there wasn't valid consent here?
11: This is the sort of thing that the court, when the tribunal assembles the judge and the officials of the court, we're basically looking at the way a man and a woman expressed that bond. Okay, so let's take a look at it. Canon 1055, for those of you who have your canon law books in front of you.
10: Right.
11: Canon 1055, paragraph 1, the matrimonial covenant by which a man and a woman establish between themselves a partnership of the whole of life

0: of the whole of life. We hereby unite as a whole, a totality, not man, not woman separate, not husband and wife, no prenuptial agreement, which is ordered by its nature. Love and a giving of each other for children, to educate them, raise them up, and for their own good, because it is not good for the man to be alone, our Lord says, and has been raised by Christ for those who have been baptized, validly baptized, to the dignity of the sacrament, the indissolubility in that matrimonial bond between the baptized. So those are the things that we're looking for. Canon 1055 pretty much incorporates everything that must be met in order for the bond to be valid.
1: So, for instance, the off-air question that we had before the break there, that would that's leaning towards that freely choosing it. So if somebody is under coercion to say, I do, a shotgun wedding, as it were, then that would not constitute valid consent. Is that correct?
0: Absolutely not. In fact, there is a ground in the process where we look at, was this consent freely given? Even something like in many cultures still to this day, not so much the United States, but in many other cultures, and those cultures which come to the United States, families can say, okay, this is our tradition. This is our custom. We will select the bride or the groom for you.
1: Mm-hmm.
0: Or this one group from the home country and this group, other group from the home country, that's a good match. This group, these two groups will unite. Family bonds like that. It has to be freely chosen by the man and the woman. Now, is there anything wrong? No, of course not. You know, in the old days, family villages would have relations with each other, and they would say, okay, this one's capable of marriage, this one is free to marry. Hey, you know what? What do you think? And then if the man and the woman agree to that, they've met, they've gotten to know each other, and they find no reason to positively object or fear, you know, that's another ground, then that would be a valid bond. Even if it were what we would call an arranged marriage, if you are free to say no, then it's a valid bond.
1: Okay. All right. Very good. And then you also mentioned for the fullness of the earthly life of the man and the woman, right? Mm-hmm. So, and I should throw in here too, 888-914-9149. If you have questions about the things that Father and I are talking about, we're talking about marriages and declarations of nullity. And we're taking your calls, your comments, your questions at 888-914-9149 or send us an email, innerlife@relevantradio.com. So with that, then there's no, as you, I think you mentioned, no prenup going on here in terms of, yeah, well, if this doesn't work out, or we'll see how it goes, or even to the extent I've heard of, well, God help us all, I've heard of marriages that are entered into basically saying, yeah, okay, well, I'll get married, but that's not going to stop me from playing the field, shall we say.
0: Absolutely. You know, that it says in the canon, a partnership of the whole of life. Yeah. I think, you know, Deacon Patrick, one of the problems of the Code of Canon Law is that it's actually very simple. This definition by itself, all the words have a meaning. They were purposely translated from the Latin into English in very clear English. A partnership of the whole of life. Mm-hmm. Partnership and whole are the key here because it is husband and wife. It is spousal. I personally don't like the use of the word partner because it has a potential double meaning of business relationship.
1: Sure.
0: Right? A business partner. And whereas we are talking about a spousal relationship of the whole of life, a husband and wife give a totality of everything to the whole of their life. So that goes from something as simple as it's your turn to pick up the kids from soccer practice to bank accounts, right?
1: Yeah,
0: something as serious as that. You know, it's that respect owed by the couple. If they know each other, then, hey, my turn. I'll take it over. Why don't you take a nap? You've been busy at work, or you've been busy with the household. You've been with the kids all day. My turn. I'll take care of it for now. That should be readily discernible between those who know each other that well.
1: Yeah. Okay. Very good. And then one of the other elements you mentioned is the fruitfulness of the marriage, the openness to new life. And that too can be a sticking point for people. Mm-hmm. And they say, okay, well, I'm not sure I want kids. I'm not sure that there's, or even just blatantly, I don't want kids. And I'm entering into this for other reasons. That can be a sticking point too for consent, yeah?
0: That's definitely.

0: Definitely something worth investigating should something fall apart. Now, let's be very clear. If somebody is interviewed and says, I will in no way be open to children, then the priest should put a brake on that and just say, stop. Review this canon. It is the procreation and education of offspring, which is one of the elements of matrimony. If a person says, no, I'm not interested in kids, then why are you getting married? What's the point? And, you know, some people say companionship. Well, you don't have to get married to be friends. Matrimony is that important. That is why when we define the word marriage in civil law, it is this aspect of procreation of offspring. So if a couple all of a sudden say both or individually, I'm not interested in children, I will not have children, I will work against having children, then they cannot receive the sacrament of matrimony. If it's a positive, active rejection, it can't be given.
1: Yeah. Okay. Very good. Getting some good clarification on declarations of nullity here from our spiritual director, Father Ramil Fajardo, today. If you have questions, give us a call, 888-914-9149, 888-914-9149. Let's go back to the phones. Let's take a phone call from Sandy calling in from Wisconsin. Hello, Sandy. Good morning.
2: Hey, I'm a lifelong Catholic, and personally, I don't believe in annulments because I've had some friends and family who have gone through them, and it was not a very good process. Anyway, my question is, if you say you've gone, you know, you have all these parameters in place, like pre-cana and meetings with the priest, then how can a marriage be still null and void?
0: Very easily, unfortunately, very easily. There is a withholding. I know that many callers have expressed in the past reservations about what is a declaration of nullity process. And some people are very wary of why it even exists. So I've heard all of that before. The issue, again, is that a man and a woman should be mature enough. Maturity is a very important component of a human person. Do you understand the words you are saying? And there are those who just absolutely know what they're doing. And there are those who simply are, I don't know, this is going to be kind of harsh, but there are superficial reasons for entering into marriage. And the priest or deacon or even pastoral minister who works with a couple are there to really help them. We can't ask people to be truthful. That sounds bad, but we can only take them at their surface word. If they say, and if you know how we do these prenuptial questionnaires and interviews, it always says at the very bottom, when we interview the couple separately, individually, I say to them, in the presence of Almighty God, do you swear to the truth of the statements you have just made to me? All right? And if a person says, I do swear that everything I've said above is the truth, I've got to accept that they're telling me the truth.
1: Yeah.
0: And unfortunately, as we're finding out, whether in the church or in civil society, nah, I didn't really mean it. And they'll only admit it later on.
1: Yeah, well, it's a good reminder to always go into that. But whether you're the priest, deacon, or pastoral minister, the pastoral counselor who's doing that as well, or if you're the couple going into that with recognizing the gravity of the situation, there you're making these statements before God, and who knows the depths of our hearts even more than we do. Sandy, good question. Thank you so much for the call. Let's go next to Rosemary calling in from New Mexico. Hello, Rosemary. Welcome.
3: Hello. Thank you for taking my call. Mm-hmm. I was wondering, if a couple does get an annulment, do they still need to get a divorce?
0: Well, wow, that's a really good question. And as I've told Deacon Patrick many times, the best answer is the truth. The church believes, and Pope Francis begged that we as pastoral ministers, as priests and deacons, work towards reconciliation. If a couple were having marital problems, they should go to counseling. They should come to their priest or deacon or pastoral minister, good friends. The first line of defense is always going to be prayer. and hoping that there's some sort of reconciliation possible. So it's always, and we take this very seriously from Pope Francis, reconcile. Please, please, talk about differences, talk about issues, learn communication, struggle. Difficulty does not equate to impossible. Mm. And remember the vow, I promise to be true to you or faithful to you in good times and in bad, in sickness and in health. I will love you and honor you all the days of my life. Unfortunately, people tend to kind of fold when there is pushback. And learning reconciliation is important. So, Rosemary, to answer your question, the church can only begin the process of a declaration of nullity when there is absolutely no possibility of salvaging or reconciling or even healing the couple. That's manifested by a divorce.
1: Hmm.
0: Regretfully. Yeah. Regretfully.
1: Yeah. So the civil or the legal divorce needs to have taken place in order for the church to even begin the declaration of nullity process.
0: We will not even talk to anyone unless it is absolutely proven that is irreconcilable. And this is where the church, and I think Deacon Patrick, you can tell me, I think this is where we in the church can really kind of intervene. Number one, forming our children really well, beginning with parents and the family life, so that when they do become old enough to receive the sacrament of matrimony or to choose matrimony, they'll have a fighting chance.
1: Okay. Very good. Okay. Wonderful. An anonymous email is up next. Anonymous writes, how about a man and a woman who want to get married, who have never been married, but are older and children are not a possibility? Is it still okay for them to get married?
0: Absolutely. In the frequently enough, people who, a man and a woman who are later in life and choose that sort of expression, it's still blessed by God. The question itself is, are you open to life? So they may be older, they may be physically incapable, or they're past that, but if you're able to, if God, for some reason, let's think of someone like Joachim and Anna, right?
1: Yeah, right.
0: Older in life, they were able to have children, John the Baptist, right? Are you open to life? And if they say, yeah, absolutely, I'm open to life, knowing full well that at an older age, it's not usually possible. But if you're open to life, sure.
1: Okay.
0: The question is there.
1: Okay. All right. Very good. Talking with Father Emil Fajardo today about marriage and declarations of nullity, taking phone calls at 888-914-9149, 888-914-9149, or send us an email, innerlife@relevantradio.com. We'll take a short break. We'll come back with more of the conversation, more of your calls and emails right after this.
4: A certain point comes where you have to address the grief. A lot of times with abortion, it happens decades down the road. I've been involved with retreats where every single person on the retreat was at least 30 years out from their abortion.
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6: Hello, this is Bishop Larry J. Kulik of the Diocese of Greensburg. 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Remember, O most gracious Virgin Mary, that never was it known that anyone who fled to thy protection, implored thy help, or sought thy intercession was left unaided. Inspired with this confidence, I fly to thee, O Virgin of Virgins, my Mother. To thee do I come, before thee I stand, sinful and sorrowful. O Mother of the Word incarnate, despise not my petitions, but in thy mercy, hear and answer me. Amen.
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1: We are back here on The Inner Life. My name is Deacon Patrick Conley. My thanks to Charles Beery, our producer, and to Tim Hine taking your phone calls for us today, and to our spiritual director, Father Ramil Fajardo, judge of the Metropolitan Tribunal at Holy Name Cathedral, as well as director of liturgy and cardinal's delegate for St. James Chapel in the Archdiocese of Chicago, talking about marriage and declarations of nullity today. And don't forget, folks, stay up to date on Fulton Sheen's beatification process and receive broadcast reminders, especially as we move towards September 24th, by going to relevantradio.com and click the link that says Join the Countdown. We are taking, again, your calls, questions, comments on declarations of nullity and marriage at 888-914-9149. Back to the phones we go, Father. Let's go to Crystal calling in from San Antonio. Hello, Crystal, and welcome.
13: Hi, thank you.
1: Yeah.
13: My question is about a wedding I went to this summer. My cousin got married, and the priest skipped the third question about being open to life. He asked them if they were free to get married and if they would be faithful. And then I was waiting for that third question because we talked about it before the wedding and he didn't ask it. So would there be grounds for an annulment or affect the validity of their marriage at all? Or yeah, it was odd.
0: Wow. I've actually never heard that except in the prior question about an older couple wishing to get married, because the ritual itself says if the couple are older, you may skip this question. Okay, it's actually in the ritual for an older couple. If it would be pastorally appropriate, you may skip that question, but that would be evident. If Father skipped it, it kind of sounds that there may be a reason. I'm not going to speculate. This is not the place for me to say anything like that. I will not
1: as
0: read
1: as much Father's. As we want you to, Father. Okay.
0: I'm going to cover myself right now.
1: Yeah.
0: there had to have been a reason. And obviously because he did that. I just told you the one reason why you may skip that question if you were a priest or deacon. So I don't know. I couldn't possibly tell you. Yeah, that's about the best I can do.
1: Yeah.
0: Does it affect validity? Does it affect validity? If they are currently married, we presume it's valid. If they, for example, the marriage does, in fact, break up, it ends, then that would be brought up and say, was this a reason? And that's where the investigation goes forward. It's like, really, what was your state of mind when you had the prenuptial investigation and questionnaire? One of the questions is, are you open to life? The procreation and education of offspring. Maybe something they talked about, maybe a hesitation, I don't know. But they publicly expressed fidelity and consent. We presume they meant it for life, and that they were, in fact, meaning everything that the church intends when a couple goes through matrimony. So we can't presume, unfortunately. I know people would, I'm sure our listeners are wondering, is that valid? It's only questionable if a procedure begins.
1: Yeah.
0: Otherwise, we presume it's valid.
1: Yeah. Okay. Very good. Crystal, good question. Thanks for calling in. And again, a reminder for those of us who are in a position of witnessing weddings to make sure and ask all the questions that we need to ask. Yeah. Very good. Right. Next up, let's go to Elisa calling in from California. Hello, Elisa. Welcome.
14: My question is, I'm married through the church, my wife and I. I'm Catholic, she's not. So I wondered if my marriage is sacramental.
0: Well, there is the way to find out is to, number one, speak to your local pastor, because obviously, like I said, we can't figure it out here on air. But as I said, the code of canon law says it is raised to the level of a sacrament between the baptized. So presuming that a fellow Christian is validly baptized, that means they were sprinkled or had water or were immersed three times with I baptize you in the name of the Father, the Son, and the Holy Spirit. Those are the words that have to be said. Then it would be presumed valid. Now, if you were married in the Catholic Church with your current spouse, then the investigation should have been done for you, right? Then that would be guaranteed. To determine sacramentality, she would have to be a validly baptized Christian. And if you were married in the Catholic Church to begin with, that's already been settled.
1: Yeah.
0: Right? But okay. Talk to your pastor.
1: Yeah. Yeah, that's oftentimes what we end up saying on these shows is talk to your pastor. But that's good advice in all of these specific situations. So that's very good. Elisa, thank you for that. Next up is an email from Matthew. And Matthew writes, my wife is a cradle Catholic. I completed OCIA, was baptized at the 2026 Easter Vigil. Welcome home, Matthew. That's great. We have two children, both baptized in 2025. And then he says, I received a vasectomy in the past. My wife and I want to convalidate our marriage. Would we have issues with our marriage in the church if we are unable to bring new life?
0: This is a very specific topic in canon law school.
1: Okay.
0: Matthew, I'm going to be very careful about how I answer this because this is not my usual department. This is something that your tribunal can help you with. I understand that vasectomies are reversible. The important question is, are you open to life? Are you open to the procreation and offspring, education of offspring? So that's the first and foremost thing. Check it with your pastor, and then he should be calling your tribunal if there's any doubt, but only you would know how to answer that question. I know that vasectomies can be reversed, but the question that they're going to have to ask you is, are you open to the procreation and education of offspring? It sounds like you are. But again, this is just merely surface-level observation. I think you should speak with your pastor because we want to bless your marriage, especially we want to convalidate. And for our listeners, when people say, I need my marriage blessed, many times it's the recognition of a valid sacramental bond or a valid matrimonial bond in the church that people say when I'd like my marriage blessed.
1: Yeah.
0: Right. So check with your pastor. And most importantly, congratulations on your family now being unified in the faith.
1: Yeah.
0: That counts a lot.
1: That's worthy of a lot of celebration. Yeah, right.
0: Absolutely.
1: There. Absolutely. Matthew, thank you so much for the email. Back to the phones we go now. Nora is next up in Brookfield, Wisconsin. Hello, Nora.
15: Hi. I have a little bit of a situation. My sister was married before. She got remarried, all these years she's been married, over 30 some years, that her sin was between her and God. Well, she saw the light and through our encouragement got an annulment. The man she's married to now this is his third time being married. So when she got her annulment, they told her after she went through this whole process that he needs an annulment. He is not baptized, he's not Christian, he's not anything. They said his second marriage is invalid because they considered his first marriage valid because it was by a Salvation Army minister. So they said she needs to find out who his first wife was, when they were married. Okay, she got her name. That's all she knows. They don't know if she's living, dead, remarried, whatever, because this is over 45 years ago.
0: Okay.
15: And he can't remember the month and the year he was married. So she is stuck. She says, I didn't know how to direct her because they can't find the woman and she doesn't know the year or the month he was married. So she doesn't know what to do now, the next step.
0: Well, as we say before, go to your pastor. You know, and I joke about it. I can say this. I joke with my brother priests. You gotta work, guys. Get to work. Mm-hmm. Help your parishioners. Joking aside, she needs to go speak with her pastor because, again, remember a valid matrimonial bond is dissolved by death. It's a natural event. If she's already deceased, then the bond no longer exists.
1: Mm-hmm.
0: Right? And he would be free, you would be free to validate your marriage in the church. Non-Catholics, non-baptized, are not bound to our rules and regulations. An unbaptized man and an unbaptized woman, a Jewish man, a Jewish woman, anyone who is not a Catholic and Christian, presumably has the maturity to say, I promise to be true to you. I promise to be faithful to you. And I will love you and honor you all the days of my life until death do us part. So they're not obliged to our rules. We take them for their word. The church respects people's free will that much that even non-baptized persons marrying another non-Catholic, hey, we believe that you mean to marry that person. Okay, that being said, let's find out about whether or not she is still alive. That would solve the question immediately. The bond has been dissolved naturally. From that point onwards, a conversation with your tribunal and any of our tribunal folks can help you unravel all that. It's complicated.
1: Mm-hmm. It is indeed. Father, I'll just summarize quickly before we ask for your blessing. Julie wrote in an email, and basically she's asking, give me some advice on how to explain to my husband that the process of annulment, it's not as hard as he thinks it is.
0: It's not hard at all. It is asking a couple, an individual, to be very introspective, looking carefully at what they promised and what caused them to lose that promise. It's super important in order to heal the current relationship. Mm-hmm. So it's going to be very introspective, but yeah, Not that difficult if you look at what the benefits are.
1: Yeah, yeah, grace. Very good. In sum, talk to your pastor. There you go. Father, it's always a pleasure to have you on. Thanks for taking the time to be with us today. May we have your blessing as we close, please.
0: Through the intercession of Saints Cornelius and Cyprian, whose feast day we celebrate today, may Almighty God make you fervent in your apostolic endeavors and vocation. In the name of the Father, the Son, and the Holy Spirit. Amen.
1: Amen. 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
18: I am the salvation of the people, says the Lord. From whatever tribulation they cry out to me, I will hear them and I will be their Lord forever. Today we celebrate the 25th Sunday in Ordinary Time. The parish bulletin, found at the entrances and on our webpage, contains the music and responses for Mass. Today's Mass intention is for the repose of the soul of James Kings. The celebrant of this Mass is Father Alexander Hall, our parochial vicar. Assisting at this Mass is Deacon Joseph Mahalik. The opening hymn, Immortal, Invisible, God Only Wise, may be found on page 1 of your liturgy guide. Please stand.

In the name of the Father, and of the Son, and of the Holy Spirit. The Lord be with you. Brethren, let us acknowledge our sins and so prepare ourselves to celebrate the sacred mysteries. I confess to Almighty God and to you, my brothers and sisters, that I have greatly sinned in my thoughts and in my words, in what I have done and in what I have failed to do. Through my most grievous fault. Therefore I ask Blessed Mary, ever Virgin, all the angels and saints, and you, my brothers and sisters, to pray for me to the Lord our God. May Almighty God have mercy on us, forgive us our sins, and bring us to everlasting life.

A reading from the book of the prophet Isaiah. Seek the Lord while he may be found. Call him while he is near. Let the scoundrel forsake his ways and the wicked his thoughts. Let him turn to the Lord for mercy, to our God, who is generous in forgiving. For my thoughts are not your thoughts, nor are your ways my ways, says the Lord. As high as the heavens are above the earth, so high are my ways above your ways, and my thoughts above your thoughts. The word of the Lord.

A reading from the letter of St. Paul to the Philippians. Brothers and sisters, Christ will be magnified in my body, whether by life or by death. For to me, life is Christ, and death is gain. If I go on living in the flesh, that means fruitful labor for me. And I do not know which I shall choose. I am caught between the two. I long to depart this life and be with Christ, for that is far better. Yet, that I remain in the flesh is more necessary for your benefits. Only, conduct yourselves in a way worthy of the gospel of Christ. The word of the Lord.

Jesus told his disciples this parable. The kingdom of heaven is like a landowner who went out at dawn to hire laborers for his vineyard. After agreeing with them for the usual daily wage, he sent them into his vineyard. Going out about 9 o'clock, the landowner saw others standing idle in the marketplace, and he said to them, "You too go into my vineyard, and I will give you what is just." So they went off. And he went out again around noon and around 3 o'clock and did likewise. Going out about 5 o'clock, the landowner found others standing around and said to them, "Why do you stand here idle all day?" They answered, "Because no one has hired us." He said to them, "You too go into my vineyard." When it was evening, the owner of the vineyard said to his foreman, "Summon the laborers and give them their pay, beginning with the last and ending with the first." When those who had started about 5 o'clock came, each received the usual daily wage. So when the first came, they thought that they would receive more, but each of them also got the usual wage. And on receiving it, they grumbled against the landowner, saying, "These last ones worked only 1 hour, and you have made them equal to us, who bore the day's burden and the heat." He said to them in reply, "My friend, I am not cheating you. Did you not agree with me for the usual daily wage? Take what is yours and go. What if I wish to give this last one the same as you? Or am I not free to do as I wish with my own money? Are you envious because I am generous?" Thus the last will be first, and the first will be last.

As we read this gospel, as we listen to it, I wonder where each of us sort of imagine ourselves in this gospel. Do you think of yourself as one of the early birds? One of the people who was sort of brought into our master's work early? Or maybe a little bit later in life, maybe you're an OCIA, and you think, okay, I wasn't raised Catholic, but now I'm sort of coming into this a little bit later. I think of myself as a bit of an early bird. I was raised Catholic. Even though I had my time away from the church, I still came back when I was relatively young, and God willing, I will persevere to the end of my life as a faithful Catholic. I think many of us would probably identify ourselves with that crowd, those who spend their lives in the church, serving in various ways, living the Christian life, choosing the goods of our faith over all of those things that other people might spend their time with. And it can seem kind of unfair, perhaps. Sometimes, maybe, you look at people who have the deathbed conversion and you think, gosh, wouldn't that be nice? Imagine if I could get all of heaven and just have been able to live hog wild my whole life. Nice. Maybe I could have tried that. Maybe there's still time. Maybe that crosses your mind. But we shouldn't let that temptation sit too long. After all, if those who have a deathbed conversion are lucky, it's not because they got to enjoy, quote unquote, all that life has to offer, but it's that this God, in the end, prevailed. They didn't slip through the cracks. Jesus grabbed them before the last minute and brought them close to his Sacred Heart. That is why they're lucky, not because they kind of enjoyed sort of sitting idle in the, you know, on the streets and then finally were brought into our Master's work. To understand this gospel, I think it helps to think about this question. What is the reward? The gospel is a little funny because it seems to be like money, this easily divisible thing. But that's not really the reward. What is the reward that the Master, that Christ, extends to those who labor for him? It's nothing short of himself. He gives them himself. Communion with him, that is the reward. That is the reward for our labors. And Jesus is generous. He is kind. He is good. He cannot give himself partially. He cannot but give himself completely, totally to those whom he loves. Can Jesus give half of himself to this person, a third to this person, three-fourths to that person? No. Why doesn't Jesus sort of give more to this person, less to that? Because it's in his nature. He cannot give himself partially. He gives himself totally to us. Jesus gives himself totally. That is how we are meant to love. Totally. Not in any partial way. Not in this, okay, Jesus, you get this little corner of my heart. You get this little scrap of my time. Even, Lord, you get almost all of it, but then I'm going to keep a little bit for myself. Not even like that. But Jesus, it's all yours. Take everything. Everything I have is yours. Everything I am is yours. That is how we are called to love. And if that temptation of, well, what if I could just enjoy everything outside of Christ, everything outside of communion, and then sneak in the very end? No, that is completely against the grammar, as Father Erickson would say, against the rationale of love. Love wants to give itself away freely, extravagantly. That is how we are called to love. And actually, in a way, for those of us who live a life in communion,
we do get a little extra. It's this. It is we get to enjoy his friendship even now. We don't have to wait until heaven. We don't have to wait however many years until we can see him face to face. We can enjoy friendship with Christ, the communion of heaven, even now, in a foretaste. In our spiritual lives, at Holy Mass, in adoration, in our friendships, we do, in a way, get a little extra just in that, that we who have been blessed to be invited into our Master's company early can enjoy a little bit of that reward even now. Lord Jesus, we give you grateful praise that you have called us to labor with you in your vineyard, that you have called us into your company, into your friendship. We ask, Lord, that you would give us the grace that our hearts would be conformed to yours, for the grace to love totally, Lord, as you love us. Lord, let us hold nothing back from love of you and of neighbor. Amen.

0: Together, let us profess our faith. I believe in one God, the Father, the Almighty, maker of heaven and earth, of all things visible and invisible. I believe in one Lord, Jesus Christ, the only begotten Son of God, born of the Father before all ages, God from God, light from light, true God from true God, begotten, not made, consubstantial with the Father. Through him all things were made. For us men and for our salvation, he came down from heaven, and by the Holy Spirit was incarnate of the Virgin Mary, and became man. For our sake he was crucified under Pontius Pilate. He suffered death and was buried, and rose again on the third day, in accordance with the Scriptures. He ascended into heaven, and is seated at the right hand of the Father. He will come again in glory to judge the living and the dead, and his kingdom will have no end. I believe in the Holy Spirit, the Lord, the giver of life, proceeds from the Father and the Son, who with the Father and the Son is adored and glorified, who has spoken through the prophets. I believe in one holy Catholic and Apostolic Church. I confess one baptism for the forgiveness of sins, and I look forward to the resurrection of the dead and the life of the world to come. Amen. Confident of our Father's loving care for us, we offer to him these our prayers and petitions.
1: For the Church, for her leaders and all the faithful, especially those who experience oppression or persecution for the sake of Christ, that all may experience deeper union with Christ, let us pray to the Lord.
0: Lord, hear our prayer.
1: For all who hold public office, that they would govern with wisdom, charity, and prudence, let us pray to the Lord.
0: Lord, hear our prayer.
1: For a lasting peace throughout the world and an end to all war and violence, especially in Ukraine and in the Middle East, let us pray to the Lord.
0: Lord, hear our prayer.
1: For our catechumens and candidates, that the Lord abundantly bless this period of preparation, for their catechists and sponsors that witness to the joy and truth of the gospel of Jesus, let us pray to the Lord.
0: Lord, hear our prayer.
1: For the poor, the hungry, and the homeless, the oppressed, the lonely, and the addicted, the sick, and the dying, that they would know the closeness of Christ crucified, let us pray to the Lord.
0: Lord, hear our prayer.
1: And for all our beloved dead, for the peaceful repose of their souls and the consolation of their families and friends, let us pray to the Lord.
0: Lord, hear our prayer. Heavenly Father, we offer to you these our prayers and petitions, and we ask that you would grant them if they are in accord with your holy will. Through Christ our Lord.

The Lord be with you. Lift up your hearts. Let us give thanks to the Lord our God. It is truly right to give you thanks, truly just to give you glory, Father most holy, for you are the one God, living and true, existing before all ages and abiding for all eternity, dwelling in unapproachable light. Yet you, who alone are good, the source of life, have made all that is, so that you might fill your creatures with blessings and bring joy to many of them by the glory of your light. And so in your presence are countless hosts of angels who serve you day and night, in gazing upon the glory of your face, glorify you without ceasing. With them too, we confess your name in exaltation, giving voice to every creature under heaven as we acclaim.

We give you praise, Father most holy, for you are great and you have fashioned all your works in wisdom and in love. You formed man in your own image and entrusted the whole world to his care, so that in serving you alone, the Creator, he might have dominion over all creatures. And when through disobedience he had lost your friendship, you did not abandon him to the domain of death, for you came in mercy to the aid of all, so that those who seek might find you. Time and again you offered them covenants, and through the prophets taught them to look forward to salvation. And you so love the world, Father most holy, that in the fullness of time you send your only begotten Son to be our Savior, made incarnate by the Holy Spirit and born of the Virgin Mary. He shared our human nature in all things but sin. To the poor, he proclaimed the good news of salvation, to prisoners freedom, and to the sorrowful of heart, joy. To accomplish your plan, he gave himself up to death, and rising from the dead, he destroyed death and restored life, and that we might no longer live for ourselves, but for him who died and rose again for us. He sent the Holy Spirit from you, Father, as the first fruits for those who believe, so that bringing to perfection his work in the world, he might sanctify creation to the full. Therefore, O Lord, we pray, may this same Holy Spirit graciously sanctify these offerings, that they may become the body and blood of our Lord Jesus Christ, for the celebration of this great mystery, which he himself left us as an eternal covenant. For when the hour had come for him to be glorified by you, Father most holy, having loved his own who were in the world, he loved them to the end, and while they were at supper, he took bread, blessed, and broke it, and gave it to his disciples, saying, "Take this, all of you, and eat of it, for this is my body, which will be given up for you."

In a similar way, taking the chalice filled with the fruit of the vine, he gave thanks and gave the chalice to his disciples, saying, "Take this, all of you, and drink from it, for this is the chalice of my blood, the blood of the new and eternal

Therefore, O Lord, as we now celebrate the memorial of our redemption, we remember Christ's death and his descent to the realm of the dead. We proclaim his resurrection and ascension to your right hand, and as we await his coming in glory, we offer you his body and blood, the sacrifice acceptable to you, which brings salvation to the whole world. Look, O Lord, upon the sacrifice which you yourself have provided for your church, and grant in your loving kindness to all who partake of this one bread and one chalice, that gathered into one body by the Holy Spirit, they may truly become a living sacrifice in Christ to the praise of your glory. Therefore, Lord, remember now all for whom we offer this sacrifice, especially your servant Leo, our Pope, Bernard, our Bishop, and the whole order of bishops, all the clergy, those who take part in this offering, those gathered here before you, your entire people, and all who seek you with a sincere heart. Remember also those who have died in the presence of your Christ, and all the dead, whose faith you alone have known. To all of us, your children, grant, O merciful Father, that we may enter into a heavenly inheritance with the Blessed Virgin Mary, Mother of God, with Blessed Joseph, her spouse, with your apostles and saints in your kingdom, there with the whole of creation, freed from the corruption of sin and death, we may glorify you through Christ our Lord, through whom you bestow on the world all that is good.

0: At the Savior's command and formed by divine teaching, we dare to say, Our Father, who art in heaven, hallowed be thy name. Thy kingdom come, thy will be done, on earth as it is in heaven. Give us this day our daily bread, and forgive us our trespasses, as we forgive those who trespass against us. Lead us not into temptation, but deliver us from evil. Deliver us, Lord, we pray, from every evil. Graciously grant peace in our days, that by the help of your mercy, we may be always free from sin and safe from all distress, as we await the blessed hope and the coming of our Savior, Jesus Christ. Lord Jesus Christ, who said to your apostles, Peace I leave you, my peace I give you, look not on our sins, but on the faith of your church, and graciously grant her peace and unity in accordance with your will, who live and reign forever and ever.
1: Amen.
0: The peace of the Lord be with you always.
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2: Peace.

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Behold him who takes away the sins of the world. Blessed are those called to the supper of the Lamb. Lord, I am not worthy that you should enter under my roof, but only say the word, and my soul shall be healed.

For those unable to receive Holy Communion, we offer the following prayer. My Jesus, I believe that you are present in the most holy sacrament. I love you above all things, and I desire to receive you into my soul. Since I cannot at this moment receive you sacramentally, come at least spiritually into my heart. I embrace you as if you were already there, and unite myself wholly to you. Never permit me to be separated from you. Amen.

0: We have a few announcements this evening. This evening, we're going to have Fire on the Hill, which is a sort of charismatic prayer meeting at 6:30 here in the cathedral, so feel free to stay around for that. There's also going to be a men's night, 21 plus, Whiskey and Wisdom, so meet in Hayden Hall if that interests you. A special welcome to anyone who might be visiting. We have information about the cathedral over by our shared mission table near St. Peter's Chapel on the Selby side of the building. Special welcome to Jacob O'Meara. Jacob is a seminarian studying for our archdiocese in his third year of theology. So this is Jacob's teaching parish. So during the academic year, Jacob will be here one weekend a month. And eventually he'll be preaching once he's a deacon. So that'll be exciting. So make sure if you haven't met Jacob to welcome him back for this new year, get to know him a little bit. Looking ahead to this coming week, the young adults will be meeting for a holy hour and bonfire at 7 p.m. this Tuesday. Meet for the holy hour here in the main church. If you are interested in becoming Catholic, we have classes. They have begun. They're every Thursday evening from 7 to 8:30 p.m. We are also in need of sponsors. We have something like 96 people looking to come into the Catholic Church, and we need almost 96 people then to accompany them. So if you think it's important that people feel welcome in the church, you can be a part of that and maybe think about becoming a sponsor. Family Faith Formation and Religious Ed for Kids is, classes actually begin this coming week, Wednesday, September 23rd. That snuck upon me. We have Catechesis of the Good Shepherd every week from age 3 to 3rd grade. And then there's a more sporadic schedule for Faith Formation for 4th grade up to Confirmation. Classes, again, beginning this week, so if you would like to get in on that, there's still some time to sign up. The St. Cecilia Children's Choir is, registration is open for that. Open to young singers in grades 3 to 12. They learn vocal technique, music theory, and ear training. I'm probably too old for that, but that might be a good idea. It's from Wednesdays from 4 to 5 p.m. And then next Saturday, September 26th, we're having a faith and culture event. The title of the talk is, What Does Jesus Have to Do with Squid Game? Subtitle, Christian Themes in Current Film and Television. So if that interests you, come next Saturday. The Lord be with you.
1: And with your spirit.
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1: Amen. 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
3: With your first look at the church from the Vatican and around the world, I'm Mary Graham with your Catholic News Week in Review. Devout Catholic parents are fighting in court to regain custody of their 17-year-old daughter, Sophie, and stop Massachusetts authorities from medically transitioning her with high doses of testosterone. Joseph and Arlene Kutzko say the state removed their 15-year-old daughter, Sophie, in December of 2024 because they refused to call her by a male name and pronouns. The state's Department of Children and Families has since housed Sophie in boys' dormitories, put her on birth control, denied her Sunday Mass, and is now seeking court approval to administer high doses of testosterone. Their attorney is pushing Congress to ensure no parent's refusal to transition a child is ever classified as child abuse. Nearly 600,000 people are registered for Pope Leo's outdoor mass in Paris. The demand forced organizers to expand the security perimeter and add an overflow area for the September 26th mass. The mass is part of Pope Leo's September 25th through 28th visit to France, which includes stops in Lourdes and Metz. Senator Josh Hawley is working with Christian groups to push Republicans to sign a Declaration for Life pledge to fight for legislation that restricts abortion. The Missouri lawmaker announced the pledge after hosting a prayer breakfast, saying he wants to put a stop to the scourge of the abortion drug known as mifepristone. Over 30 pastors from around the country drafted the declaration, and it has been signed by more than 100 pastors from Hawley's state. A former Christendom College athletic director who gave his life to save his son is being investigated for sainthood. Arlington Bishop Michael Burbage said Tom Vanderwoody's last act was a culmination of a Christian life marked by faith, charity, humility, fortitude, and generous service towards others. Arlington Diocese is now considering whether to open Vanderwoody's cause for canonization, formally recognizing what his family and community have long believed, that Tom Vanderwoody lived and died with saint-like virtue. I'm Mary Graham for Relevant Radio News.
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0: friends. It's always a problem from week to week to know which subject to choose. There are a great variety, and one is sometimes in the qualms and indecision of a man who had considerable money and he decided to invest it in Latin America. He didn't know whether to invest it in a gold mine or a uranium mine. So he went, didn't know whether to go either to Chile or to Colombia. He chose Colombia, and he invested it in gold and lost everything. So he borrowed enough money to come back on a plane. He didn't know which airline to take. He chose one. The one he chose had a couple of engines that conked out. Stewardess came through, gave them parachutes. He was offered two. He didn't know which one to choose. He chose one. The one he chose didn't open. As he was flying down, falling to earth, he shouted out to the heavens, "Saint Francis, Saint Francis, have pity on me." And from heaven came the answer, "Which Saint Francis?" So, which subject? I asked my angel, and he was reading Shakespeare. And he said, "Here's a line. Time is out of joint. Why don't you talk on that?" And I said, "Well, how can I do that?" Well, he said, "Listen, I belong to heaven, not to earth. You figure that out from this point on." So I figured it out, and I decided that a good subject might be the psychology of the rat race. You know, people complain today that life is monotonous and dull, the daily routine of making one's living, the mechanized reiteration of getting up and going to bed, the same pleasures, the paycheck, the spending, the debt, the getting out of debt. Life is just a round circle, a maze, like the rats run around in. The young, some of the young, not all, what might be described as the alienated youth, they have another way of describing it. They say that, oh, the only reason you exist is to get kicks out of life. So, what is the psychology of the rat race? What's the psychology of kicks? Well, in order to do that, I mean to explain it, we have to explain the normal, first of all, the normal concept of time. That is to say, the way that we regard time with right reason. First of all, there is a past to time, and secondly, there is a present, and thirdly, there is a future. Now, these three are combined for us when we are living properly. We cannot have the present without the past, because the past is our memory. We know those who suffer from amnesia, their present is confused because they have no past. And the past is essential for experience as well. Then, present involves the future, with all of its goals, hopes, aspirations. So that, normally, time is very much like listening to a melody or a symphony. You presently hear a note, but you tie it up with the other notes that have gone ahead. And you even anticipate certain notes, like, for example, dump, deedle, dump, dump. You know what that follows, or what follows that. So you even anticipate in music. Or life is something like a river. There's the flow, there's the source, and then maybe it pours into the ocean. And something underlying it all is the bed of the river. Now, that's the way time is to us normally. To understand the rat race, And the alienated youths who talk about getting kicks out of life, we have to go back to the diagram. The angel wanted me to separate normal people from abnormal, so he washed my board. Now we come back again. Past, present, future. They who say that life is meaningless, like a rat race, deny the past. They're against tradition, any form of conservatism, and above all, they are uprooted from homes, particularly the youth of this kind. A youth normally is meant to be like wheat that stays in the field up to a certain point of maturity. And then when it ripens, then it goes off on its own. But today, this kind of youth and the rat racers tear up their past. They will not have any memory. They're not interested in even in tradition or in history. And no future, no goals, no purposes. Life is unpredictable. It used to be that changes were rather accidental in life. For example, the invention of the wheel, or our first discoveries in astronomy. But they say today, the essence of all life has changed. Furthermore, the future is unpredictable. With the atomic bomb, we may be blown to bits tomorrow. Now, if there is no past or future, what is left? The present. That's all. The now moment. The immediate, the sentient, something that I can feel right now. But what I feel right now in this rat race has nothing to do with immortality or the future, nothing to do with the past. Now some, the extremists, among the rat racers and those who want to get a kick out of life, they try to intensify the present moment. Get as much as one can out of that instant. So, well, let's take some dope. You get a kick out of it. Get drunk. Speed. Why did you rob the store? I got a kick out of it. Hallucination drugs, new kick. And the result is that they're always rebels. Rebels in protest against ideals and against the past. And they're very strong, intense in their protests. They'll carry a placard against placards. Against government, against religion, against education, against schools, anything. But you ask them, well, what do you want instead? They don't know what they want. They only know that, well, I must live this particular moment, and that is all. Hence, dropouts. Why dropouts? Well, simply because you're planning a future, are you not? If you stay in school. And this type of people also, they never fall in love. Never fall in love because love is a commitment. Love is an involvement. Involvement. Yes, they will. They will go in for sex, possibly. But they'll make it understood I'm not going to fall in love. It's just the now that counts. This is what makes the rat race. A living for today, for this moment. Now, we must not just merely explain things. We must also try to get people out of this. How can we do it? Well, here are some suggestions. The now moment, the instant, never explains anything. It's like looking through a keyhole. Or it's like taking a single tiny frame of a motion picture reel and concentrating on that frame. Makes no sense. What's the story? Furthermore, the reason the now moment never explains anything is because the explanation of the present moment is in relationship to the future. Suppose I want to take a trip from New York to Washington. Now, what explains the now moment in that trip? The fact that I'm going to Washington. We say in philosophy, this is the final cause or purpose. The final cause is first in intention. Namely, I want to go to Washington. Last in execution. The last thing I do is to get there in this trip. But it's that final purpose that makes every single moment in here full of meaning. And even my point of departure full of meaning. That is why I say that the now moment explains nothing. It is explicable only in relation to the past and the present. Secondly, time. Seconds. They constitute an obstacle to real happiness. Nobody can be happy who's interested only in the now. The reason is, you can't make a club sandwich out of pleasures when you're in time. Simply because I'm in time, I can't march with Caesar and with Napoleon. I can't invite to tea Francis Thompson and Homer. Because I'm in time. I've seen many a sign on the roadway, eat and dance. I've never seen anybody do the same thing together. Because what? Time demands that you take your pleasure successively. Not all at once. And have you ever noticed, too, that the more you are bored, the more conscious you are of time, second, like that aspirin dropping down, you know, in that little slot. Time. People with headaches on the beat, time. Now, for example, you're worried, now how long have I been here? How long have I been watching the bishop give this telecast? You see, you're not enjoying it. Now listen, For you up in Manitoba, let me tell you something. I just saw you. You looked at your watch. I don't mind that when you listen, look at me in television. But don't do that. So time, of and by itself, is boring. And the clue is the more you get out of time, the more you get away from these unrelated instances, these kicks, the more happy you are. You listen to a symphony. You're engaged in an interesting conversation, and you say, time passed like anything. So, you see, time is the enemy of happiness because it demands that we take our pleasures successively. If therefore we ever are to be perfectly happy, really happy, We have to get outside of time. Really outside of it. We have to get into the eternal. And then we can have all genuine pleasures at once. The point, therefore, that I am making is that the rat racers and those who live just for this second without any goals, purpose, meaning in life, they are unhappy. No wonder they have to go in for sedatives and 1,001 escapes. Because the now moment is boring. Now to help them get out of it. What is the rat race and why is it called the rat race? Well, simply because the rats are going around in a circle all the time. How do you draw rats? You know, I can't draw anything. Did you know that this is true. I was offered a free scholarship by the New York Art School because I couldn't draw. I didn't accept the scholarship because I knew they couldn't make a drawer out of me. Well, at any rate, rats constantly running and running around the cage here in a meaningless existence. And so with those who just have the now moment, here and there. Now, they seem to think, therefore, that the time is very much like a clock. Have you ever noticed that practically all of our watches, you see, are circular? And so forth. And we fall under the illusion, we who are in the rat race, and we're just getting kicks every hour in unrelated fashion, we think life is just like that. We start all over again. Just a constant recurrence of permanently inconsequential moments. That is not a very good picture. The watch of what life really is. There's something else in life besides that. Life is rather something vertical, not a circle. And each day that we live is like an addition. Suppose we made an addition. I hope that's right. It isn't. Thank you. It's 35, isn't it? That's one of the reasons why it's always nice to have an audience of mathematicians. All of my audience here today, my dear listeners, are professors of mathematics in higher astrophysics. So that life is really the sum of the days, the hours, the minutes, the sum. Some add a little more than others. Maybe the column will run all the way down here. Maybe it'll be short. But there comes a time when God draws a line. That's it. The so-called now moments are added up. The things you did in the so-called rat race are added up. Whether one lives 20 years, 40 years, 50 years, life, we say, is incomplete. No, no, it's not. That completes it, that line. And he draws it. So that life, then instead of being this way, as I say, something vertical, or I might describe it as a kind of a hill. This is a hill. I always tell you what I'm drawing. This is a hill. Now, there's something at the top of the hill, something toward which we are working in all of the moments of life. And What is that thing? There isn't anything here we know that perfectly satisfies us. Nothing. We want life, yes. But each tick of the clock brings us closer to that line. Our hearts are but muffled drums beating a funeral march to the grave. So, though we want life, we do not want to live 5 more minutes. We want to live. But what have we got? We got a hurdle here. Pain, sickness, and above all, death that interferes with life. Then we have another. Desire and yearning in our soul as we ascend. We want truth. Not the truths of geography to the exclusion of the truths of literature or philosophy. One of the first questions we ever asked coming into the world was why? We were made to know. And as children, we tore apart our toys to find out what makes the wheels go round. We are incurably bent on knowing truth. But we find that there's a hurdle in this climb, there's error. And there's something else we want. We want love. And that love, too, has something in it. Even when it does remain fine and noble and clean, a day must come when the last embrace is passed from friend to friend, and there is nothing perfect that ends. So we find hate and satiety here. But because we're not living for the now moment, we know also that we wouldn't be wanting these things unless they really existed. There wouldn't be the fraction unless there was the whole. And so as reasonable beings, we ask ourselves, this life and truth and love that I am seeking for, where find it? Where's the source of it? Where find the source of light that is here in this studio? Not under here, because light is mingled with darkness. Not back here, mingled with shadow. If I'm to find the source of light that is in the studio, I have to go out to something that has no admixture of darkness in it. I must go out to something that is just pure light. So as a reasonable being, I say that if I am to find the source of the life and the truth and the love that I want, and that is what I really want, I have to go out beyond to a life that is not mingled with its shadow death, to a truth that is not mingled with its shadow error, to a satiety, to a love that is not mingled with its shadow hate and satiety. I must go out to something that is pure life, pure truth, pure love. That is the definition of God. This is not the rat race. This is the race for happiness. And our joy is this, that it doesn't take much time to make us saints and happy. It only takes much love.
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1: 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We now continue with the episode, How to Compare World Religions. You can

Friends, I must tell you about one of the reactions to a television show. It seemed this woman wrote that she was afraid to look at me in television. She said she had a bad conscience, and she was always afraid that if she had seen me on television, she might be obliged to finally make her peace with God and give up what she was doing. So she said she consistently refused. This particular time, she was getting ready for a date, and her hands and face were smeared with cold cream. I came on television succeeding a show that she was looking at. She didn't want to smear the machine, so she had to leave me on. So she wrote and said, well, you did it. I finally came back to God, and I sent her a telegram. Telegram read, congratulations. A beautiful instance of how grace works through Greece. We have to say something tonight about thinkers and professors. There was one mother who brought her little boy to a professor of psychology, and the professor said, we'll have to give him an aptitude test. She said, there's no need of that. He's apt to do anything. And some of the professors that we are going to talk about tonight, I wish that they all followed the example and the reminder of this particular one. He had to have an operation. He was prepared for the operation, finally wheeled into the operating room. Sterilizers were sizzling, instruments were gleaming, doctors and nurses were round about with their masks, everything was prepared, doctor standing over him, the sheet was finally pulled off of him, and he had written on his torso the word, think. Now, some of them think very well in certain moments, in certain subjects, and at other times not quite so well. I remember having dinners about a month apart with a group of professors. I was one for a quarter of a century in the university. The first dinner, we talked about science, the new nuclear physics, the new investigations. And it was edifying to see their love of research, their objectivity, their concern for truth, and the complete absence of a purely personal point of view. Sometime later, when we went to the second banquet, we discussed the subject of comparative religions. These same men, who seemed so objective, now allowed prejudices, points of view, narrowness, and even a certain amount of bigotry to creep in. Why was it that they were so objective when they were considering one field of knowledge and so narrow when considering another? It was because science did not concern them personally, but the other subject did. And hence they allowed their own feelings and perhaps their behavior and the way they lived to influence their attitude toward the second science. Now we're going to take two or three examples, as time permits, of thinking on this subject of comparative religions, men who should know better, and show you the kind of arguments that they use. Our first sample is H.L. Mencken. Mencken has written, it is to be observed that the mothers of all of the prophets and men who claim to be messengers from God had names that began with an M. The mother of Buddha was Maya. The mother of Adonis was Maya. The mother of another was Mira, Batis.

0: Now, he said, that explains the fact that the mother of our blessed Lord had devotion grow up to her because her name was Mary and it began with an M. Not very sound, is it? Reminded me, when I was a boy, there was an old German that lived in our block, and I can remember asking him once, what kind of an automobile do you have? And he said, son, he said, the three best automobiles in the world all began with a P, and I have one of them. The Peerless, the Packard, and the Buick. He had a Buick. Well, it was as sound as the argument of Mencken. Then take another great mathematical physicist, truly learned man, Alfred North Whitehead. Alfred North Whitehead said, it was the custom once a year in the cult of Mithra for the king to enter into the temple and become intoxicated. Now, I'm quoting Whitehead verbatim. Whitehead continues, the awe at intoxication explains the use of wine in the communion service. Imagine. Can't see the difference between wine for intoxication, wine and a communion service. That man couldn't see the difference between a rope that's tied around a man to hold his pants up and another around his neck to hold his whole being up. Take another. This is so common. There's no point in using names. Names from Germany, France, England, and America. Their argument is that all religions are due to a sun cult. The sun gods explain almost every religion under the sun. Apollo, for example, had a miraculous birth. Attis came from the lower regions. Osiris rose from the dead. Tammuz came out of the lower regions. And so anyone who's ever appeared and claimed to have given light to the world, such as, for example, the person of Christ, actually did nothing but develop a sun myth. That is why he had 12 apostles, because they say there were 12 signs in the zodiac. That's the argument. Now, let's run that down to earth. Just suppose. Suppose we use the same argument on Napoleon. If you've ever seen the statue of Napoleon in Place Vendôme, Paris, you will notice that the word there of Napoleon is written the Apollo. Now that would mean, making this Greek, that means that he is Apollo itself. So there never really has been a Napoleon. It's all due to the sun cult of Apollo. You think you studied the history of Napoleon? Ridiculous. Who was his mother? Letizia, wasn't it? Who was the mother of Napoleon? Leto. What does Leto mean? In one language and Letizia in the other, both joy. That's how we got the idea that Napoleon was born of a woman named Letizia from Apollo. You believe that Napoleon had three sisters? He did, according to a myth, but where did the myth start? Apollo had three sisters. Didn't Apollo have two wives? One was the earth, the other was the moon. Napoleon had two. Where's the sun the major part of the day? How long is it in the sky? About 12 hours. How long did Napoleon reign supreme? 12 years. See, sun myth. He never existed. Furthermore, where is the sun strongest? In the north or the south? It's the south, isn't it? Gets weak in the north, doesn't it? Where was Napoleon defeated? In Russia. See? Napoleon never existed. Sun cup. Think. Now, here are two false assumptions that they use.
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6: Hello, this is Bishop Terry LaValle of the Diocese of Ogdensburg. Let us pray. Remember, O most gracious Virgin Mary, that never was it known that anyone who fled to your protection, implored your help, or sought your intercession was left unaided. Inspired with this confidence, I fly unto you, O Virgin of Virgins, our Mother. 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O Mother of the Word incarnate, despise not our petitions, but in your mercy, hear and answer them. Through Christ our Lord. Amen.
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1: 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Now, here's the conclusion of this episode, How to Compare World Religions.
0: See? Napoleon never existed. Sun cup. Think. Now, here are 2 false assumptions that they use. One false assumption is that the primitive religion, whatever it is, equals the original religion. So if you want to know what religion is, you must go back through anthropology and study some very primitive manifestations of it. And all religion that has ever been in the world is nothing but a development of a primitive religion. Now, that's not true. Religions not only evolve, they also devolve. Our Blessed Lord said at the end of time that His church will be persecuted. Think you that when I come again, I shall find faith on earth? It will not be an evolution. There will be a kind of a devolution in the sense of persecution. And furthermore, do we use this kind of an argument in any other kind of science? If we study medicine today, do we say we've got to go back to the witch doctors? Is astronomy today dependent upon astrology? And these same individuals will say, well, there are resemblances in all religions. Now, since there are resemblances in all religions, it follows that they're all due to imitation. Plagiarism. And copy. Therefore, there's no religion that is divine. They're all human. Well, certainly there are resemblances, but is it not true by the mere fact that you say something is like another thing that you also say it's unlike that thing? Man is like a monkey, but a monkey isn't the same as a man. And then furthermore, the resemblances are very different in different wholes or contexts or categories or organisms. For example, sex is very different in an animal than in a man. Carbon is different in coal than it is in us. So too you can take certain things that happen, certain rites, liturgical practices in one religion, you'll find them in another, but they have an entirely different meaning in an entirely different context. Take, for example, not eating meat. Superficially, there doesn't seem to be any difference in religion between Muslimism, Judaism, and Christianity. But the motive is entirely different in the three. And furthermore, it's not very sound to say that simply because there are resemblances, therefore they're all man-made. You go into an art gallery and you'll find exactly the same colors in all the paintings on the wall. Does that mean they were all painted by the same artist? We would not use that kind of logic. And then furthermore, certainly there are certain resemblances. Simply because man has certain basic tendencies and cravings, which are very natural to him and would express themselves in a rather normal way throughout the entire world. Take, for example, the desire to worship. A man recognizes that he's unfit to exist before divinity, and so he will take an animal and kill it. He may take wine, pour it out. He may take wheat and burn it. He makes these things vicariously stand for himself. And then by destroying those things, he is practically saying, I am unworthy to exist in thy presence. What then is the proper attitude to take toward all world religions? Well, really, the proper attitude to take is that there's something good in all of them. Perfect truth is really like a circle. You know, that's the only thing that I can draw well. See how good that is, isn't it? I can't draw anything else. I'm proud of that. Now, truth is like that circle. It has 360 degrees. And that fullness would be found, for example, in the fullness of Christ's mystical body. Now, we are to think of every religion under the sun having something good. Maybe some religion that's started this afternoon in Los Angeles. That's got some good in it. May only have 10 degrees, but it's got some good. Buddhism, Confucianism, all the other world religions, they've all got good in them. Then you get to others, maybe they'll have something like 240 degrees of truth. Therefore, our attitude is not to be constantly pointing out the error, looking for the defects, seeking what is black, but rather laying hold of what is good. That's what St. Paul did, for example, when he was in Athens. He was talking to these people who were worshiping false gods, and he got hold of one statue that had the name unknown God in it, and he said, that's the God that I preach to you. Our blessed Lord meets a woman at the well. She's got five husbands. What is there in common between him and the woman with five husbands? He found it. It was a common love of a drink of cold water. With that, he started to build up the morals and the faith of the woman. And so, with world religions, everything is good. We can just as well start Christianity, start it with Buddhism and Confucianism as we started with Plato and Aristotle. Therefore, it should not be the business of those who wish to give a divine religion, for example, to Asia, to think they have to destroy everything. Start with what is good. Remember that what is true in them comes from God. What is erroneous comes from us. Now, another point is the transcendence of Christianity. How does Christianity differ from other world religions? It differs in this way. You know, my angel was out New Year's, and I didn't have him come in tonight, change the blackboard. That's the reason I'm using it on this side all the time. I wished I had asked him to come in. Well, here is the difference. All man religions, human religions, operate this way. We start over again. Man to God. Man goes to God. How man goes to God may differ. He may go by contemplation. He may go by self-denial. He may go by mortification. He may go by putting himself in tune with the universe, by acceptance of the sovereign will of God. And those are the differences between Buddhism, Confucianism, the philosophy of Lao Tzu, Tietze, and others, Hinduism. But in every instance, even in the psychological religions of the United States and humanism, man lifts himself by his own bootstraps, pulls himself with the lobes of his own ear. But what's Christianity? It's this way. God comes down to man. Man is weak. He needs a gift. How does anything rise except by someone higher than itself coming down to it? How do chemicals get into plants? How do plants get into animals? And how do plants and chemicals and animals get into us? We go down to them. We take them up. We change their nature. And so Christianity starts by God coming down to man and taking upon him, lifting man up to himself and giving him another nature so that he is no longer his own. Nature's completely changed. That's the difference between the two. And there's another difference. And that difference has to do with prehistory. See, when one investigates the subject of world religions, one can't immediately say, well, I'm going to choose Buddha, I'm going to choose Confucius, I'm going to choose Christ. We have reason. We're supposed to think. We don't start with faith. So we think out some ways of studying, well, which one am I going to follow? Not only do we use our reason, we realize that we're in history. So we line them all up. Buddha, Confucius, Lao Tzu, Tietze. Stand up there. I'm going to apply some tests. If you were Skygak from Mars, I would ask for your passport. You claim, come to claim, you come claiming a message from God. How do I know it? You say, here I am. Listen to me. Buddha, you say, here's my fourfold noble path, my eightfold way. Tzu, you say, here's my moral law, here's my Tao. Someone else says, here's a book, I got it from an angel. How do I know he got it from an angel? Why, any fool in the world can start. Say, here I am, believe me. You get a few followers, but they're not worth following. So reason and history has a test, and the test is, listen, did anybody know you were coming? If you came from God, the least that God could do would let us know that you were coming. So here's my test. And all of you pass it. And for the moment, Christ, you're no better than anyone else. Did any one of you know, or did the birth of any of you pre-announced when you were coming, how you would die, what you would teach, in what country you would live? And finally, when you did come, was there such expectation that men would come from afar in order to see you? Can any of you step out of the line and say, yes, someone expected me? Only one can do it. That's Christ. That does not prove he's divine yet. That only proves that we'll study him because we've got a reasonable and historical background for doing it. And another difference between him and all other world religions is the fact that they all gave a method, a formula, a doctrine, a law. And they said, follow this method. Obey these rules, and you will live. Our Lord did not. He said, I am the truth. Truth was identified with his person because he was God. You cannot fall in love with the theorem of geometry. Virtue begins to be lovable only when it is incarnated in a person. And that was why he was the savior of all men, and he said, if I be drawn up, I will draw all men to myself. And so when he came to die, he stripped himself of every individuating note in order that he might belong to all men. So all other religions are sunshine religions. They're all right for happy, prosperous days. But he brought the only religion in the world that began with defeat, with an ignominious failure, and therefore adversity. And he came out of it by resurrection because he was God. And that is why he's the only one that can ever give hope in trial. For as someone has put it, we have a God who stumbled to his throne.
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13: With your first look at the church from the Vatican and around the world, I'm Mary Graham with your Catholic News Week in Review. Responding to a viral video, Father Bowman from the Diocese of St. Paul, Minneapolis, said he became emotional during consecration as he was given the grace to understand more deeply the bittersweetness of our Lord's Passion.
14: For this is the chalice of my blood, the blood of the new and eternal covenant, which will be poured out for you and for many for the forgiveness of sins. Do this in memory of me.
13: He said he felt the immense weight of how much blood Christ shed for our sins as the chalice became too heavy to hold, noting private spiritual encounters with God like these are completely unmerited gifts and are not necessarily signs of any person's holiness. He prays his brief testimony moves all hearts to contemplate more deeply the mysteries of the real presence of Jesus Christ in the Eucharist. Bishop Robert Barron is joining the U.S. Commission on International Religious Freedom. President Trump appointed the Minnesota bishop alongside Joe Grogan and Andrew Bunsen. The independent federal commission monitors religious freedom conditions worldwide and recommends policies to the U.S. government. Barron also serves on the U.S.-focused Religious Liberty Commission. An employee in a North Dakota Catholic church discovered a box of relics while looking for the baby Jesus for the nativity set. Father Chris Cadmeris of St. Vincent de Paul Catholic Church in Mott said they discovered 39 purported relics with labels identifying St. Paul the Apostle, St. Joseph, the Veil of Mary, St. Benedict, St. Therese, and even a fragment traditionally identified as the True Cross. I'm Mary Graham for Relevant Radio News.
15: It was as though this carpenter showed up.
16: Archbishop Jose Gomez, Chris Stefanik, Archbishop Paul Coakley. 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
21: Hey, well, good afternoon. It's good to be with you today. Boy, we got a full show. Hope you can hang out with me for the next 3 hours. If you can't, be sure and download the podcast. It'll be up after the broadcast today. And of course, you can stream us on the mobile app. If you haven't downloaded that yet, do that. You'll have crystal clear reception and you'll get every word. Something extraordinary is happening in the world of artificial intelligence. I've been talking about this for a long time. There's been a lot of news, though, hasn't there? If you turn on your news this morning or yesterday, we're getting inundated in it. The very people racing to build the most powerful AI systems on Earth, they're now saying the race may be moving too quickly. And, you know, again, we spoke about this a little bit earlier when news came out from this guy Coxon. Remember him? Jacob Coxon. He was just another regular guy working for an AI company, right? Until last week. He was training the last versions of the AI models, first at OpenAI, then at Anthropic. And he would have remained that regular guy, except last Wednesday he started a new X page. And his first post was saying that he was resigning from Anthropic because the companies are, quote, gambling with our lives. And he got a lot of buzz, became very popular as a result. A lot of people said, well, what's going on? It's really raised the veil. The people building AI earnestly believe that it could kill us by the end of the decade. In fact, I was just on, I got an X post earlier today. I didn't have a chance to read it because I was in the chapel. But I just saw the headline. It was another person who has resigned, supposedly, because of the fear of AI and what it could potentially do, from another one of these major companies. I don't know whether it was from Musk's company or where it was. But, his warning caught a lot of people's attention. Then a lot of questions started being raised. Where did this guy come from? Why were the people who first responded to his post financially tied to the organization? And they want to see artificial intelligence fail. And then an investigative reporter named Parker Thayer did some digging and found all kinds of issues that Coxon's post raised, including the fact that it showed up on X only 18 minutes after the Wall Street Journal had published a story about his resignation. So all of a sudden, Democrats in Congress now are calling for all kinds of regulations to be imposed on the industry. President Trump today has been saying, it's a hoax. This is all a hoax. You know, it's overblown. The head of NVIDIA is saying the same thing, that, the science doesn't support this. So what is the truth? Right? What's the truth behind this? I'm a fan of AI. I don't want to kill us, though. Right? There are some issues, and we'll talk to Dr. Joseph Vukov about it coming up here in a second. There was a recent poll, though, let me share this with you, that shows that AI doesn't sit well with the general American public. The majority saying that the only thing that they trust it for is its recipes. Is this China wanting to catch up? Are they helping to foment this fear in our country? What's weird is that there are people in the industry looking for a slowdown in its progress. And of course, each of the CEOs can easily do that without government regulation. So it's kind of a perplexing quagmire of parties and individuals and companies and countries and people approaching this. The issue we're facing as a nation is what China is doing with the technology. And I'm very concerned about China just because of how totalitarian they are in the way that they rule, in the way they surveil, with their social credit scoring. There's evidence that the Chinese are stealing our technology just like they've done with a lot of other things. I mean, this IP theft is terrible. If they get ahead of us in this race, it could be really problematic, not just for the Chinese people, but for the world. So it raises a number of questions, questions such as, can human beings remain in control of what we're creating? And if the answer isn't absolutely certain, should we slow down, as a lot of these people are now warning? Dario
3: Amodai, or Amodi, I forget how you say his last name. It's Amodai. He's the CEO of Anthropic, one of the companies in the forefront of this. He's publicly called for a slowdown. He says the advancement of this AI, we've got to pump the brakes on it. One of the biggest competitors, including Sam Altman and Elon Musk, have also voiced their support for slowing the pace down as well. So I don't know where you stand on the issue. Let's talk about it, right? Are we gambling with our lives, as some of these companies are saying, that within 10 years, this stuff has the technology to exterminate us? Or is this a technology that we cannot fall behind in? Dr. Joseph Vukoff joins me. He's Associate Director of the Hank Center for Catholic Intellectual Heritage and Associate Professor of Philosophy at Loyola University in Chicago. Good to have you with us today, Professor. Thanks for your time.
5: Great to be here, Drew. Thanks for having me.
3: So, yeah, how do you read all this? I mean, you see everybody saying something maybe a little bit different. There are grave warnings and other people saying that that's all overblown. Even this whole Jacob Coxon's alarm is raising questions. Give me your take on what you are seeing and hearing and how you're processing it.
5: Yeah, Drew, I always try to avoid extremes as much as possible, unless, of course, that's warranted. That said, I am more worried about some of the alarm bells that are ringing recently than I was even just a month or so ago. I do quite a bit of presenting on AI, and part of my presentation used to include a slide that showed Arnold Schwarzenegger as the Terminator, and I would sort of make a joke about saying, I'm really not that worried about this guy showing up at my doorstep. Right. Let's put it this way, I'm going to take that slide out of my presentation. I'm kind of getting a little bit more worried about some of this stuff. Your listeners may or may not be familiar with the Hugging Face incident from a couple of weeks ago, but that's the one that's really sort of got me thinking.
3: So share that. But that's the one where this was supposedly in a sandbox, right? They were doing a test on it. Just fill everyone in what happened for those who don't know and how it escaped.
5: Exactly. So it was supposed to be in a sandbox. It was supposed to be on the local servers at OpenAI. And they were basically having these agents try and perform some tests, some pretty complicated tests. And what ended up happening is a number of things that individually would be concerning, but when you take the cluster of them together, I think are very concerning. So number one, the agents figured out how to kind of coordinate with each other behind the scenes in the way that no human supervisors were aware of. Number two, they broke out of the sandbox. So they got out of the servers on OpenAI into the open internet. Number three, they hacked into a different AI company to steal data basically from the company to go and help them with the task that they were trying to accomplish. All of this without anyone at OpenAI being aware of what they were doing whatsoever until they sort of figured out that their agents were on the loose and hacking others. And I think that any of those individually would be concerning, but when you take the fact that they're doing something that they shouldn't be doing, they're doing it in a coordinated way, in a way that some of the agents were sacrificing themselves sort of for the sake of the good of this group of agents.
3: Wow.
5: And the fact that this is going on behind the scenes. Now, in this case, of course, the economic harm and the sort of harm to any company was pretty minimal. But those three things together have really gotten me thinking whether this is something we should be more concerned about than I would have been in the past.
3: I totally agree with that. And again, these bots were communicating with one another. They were scheming. They were planning, and they found a way.
5: They were calling each other. They're calling themselves the Swarm. So they even came up with a name for themselves.
3: It's so wild. I mean, it really is. So you think, okay, they went into Hugging. That's one thing. But imagine if China or some nefarious actor was able to do this, and they were able to scheme and somehow get into our nuclear weapons or into something else that could be crippling our power supply, our grid, water supplies. You can see the real danger in this. And part of the problem, I've had conversations with other professors about alignment. I mean, what we need to do with AI is make sure that it's aligned for the good of the human race. And I'm sure there's some Catholic principles you can apply to this as well, but researchers, they're increasingly concerned about what they call misalignment. AI sense these systems that are pursuing objectives or taking actions that the human operators didn't intend, like the one you just laid out. I mean, they went and they went on this mission. And the head of Anthropic pointed out that particular situation. And the concern is that these things are capable of maybe developing biological weapons and all sorts of other things, viruses, right? So,
5: yeah,
3: I don't want to be too scary here. I don't want to frighten anybody, but there is a dark side to this. So the alignment issue, speak to that if you could. I mean, how do we make sure that the AI preserves and protects and always operates in the best interest of the human race, and that this misalignment problem is there's some guardrails for it.
5: Yeah, I mean, I think one of the first steps, Drew, is to understand more clearly exactly what's going on with AIs, with agents as they're operating. So something that, and I'm not sure if everyone totally appreciates, is that when you build an AI, the things that it's capable of doing, we know the things that it's doing, but we don't really know precisely how it's doing them. And this is a general feature of many AIs that are out there. And that's disturbing. And that's one place where misalignment comes from, is that we see that it's completing the task. It's, you know, in the Hugging Face case, maybe it's solving the test, but don't notice that it's actually out on the open internet hacking another company in order to accomplish that task. So I think one of the first things that really needs to happen is companies, and this is Amodei says this in his letter to pause AI development, is one thing that we need to do is to pause to try and understand better these machines that we're building before we keep developing them more and more. Because, of course, as they develop more and more, we understand them less and less.
3: But here's the dilemma with that. And I have a lot of respect for Anthropic for that reason and not wanting their stuff used for nefarious purposes with the government. We had that whole situation. But here's the dilemma as I see it. Say you're Anthropic, right? And you see the potential harm and you slow down. What if OpenAI doesn't? Suppose both companies slow down. And in the U.S., we say, okay, we're not going to do this. And China catches up or they surpasses us. You know, that's the prisoner's dilemma, right? Sitting at the center of this entire debate where, you know, where China is really, you know, it's the 800-pound gorilla in the room. China's not I don't know whether it's ignoring AI safety or not, or how concerned they are, but Chinese authorities have developed frameworks that supposedly address the possibility of AI escaping human control. But at the same time, Beijing is pushing back against American claims about, you know, the risks posed by Chinese AI development. What role is China playing in creating fear in America about this, or their attempt to steal our IP, or China's desire to get ahead of the U.S. with this technology? Because this technology is unlike anything we've ever seen before. It's not just the internet. It's not the Industrial Revolution. I mean, this is light years, potentially, I think, more dangerous than anything we've ever developed.
5: Yeah, no, I think you're exactly right to bring that dynamic into the mix. You know, and Amodei was aware of this in the letter he published. And you can look it up online. It's a really, you know, it's not that long of a read, and it's really interesting. And he talks about sort of these three steps by which we can try to slow down AI development. And it's basically first, try and get our own houses clean. Right. Second, try and partner with other labs that are operating in democratic companies to kind of shake hands and say we're going to do this. But then he admits the third and essential step is to get this pause happening on the international stage, which, as you said, is just he recognizes it. I think we all recognize that that's really the difficult thing to make happen. Here's where I actually think that the Holy Father has spoken into this with some amount of foresight, because this is from the encyclical where he was, I think, saw some of this, the way that it was going to develop. When he published the encyclical, he talked about this idea of disarming AI, which sounded very strange in some ways. Nobody had really talked in that way, but more and more, it seems like that's the kind of language and strategies, in the same way that we might think about addressing global conflict by disarming the different nations, that we need to take maybe a similar strategy and similar way to thinking when it comes to the problem here, that we need to figure out strategies and ways to stop the race that we're in with China, that the labs are in with each other, and how do we slow that down in a way that's going to lead to peace and to avoidance of really potentially problematic outcomes.
3: There are people who just want to pump the brakes altogether, Bernie Sanders and others. I mean, because right now the technology is in its early phases, and we'll one day reach AGI, then maybe even ASI, you know, and we'll have this general intelligence and then the super intelligence, and that's going to be pretty wild. So we really do need to get some parameters put in place. The morality of this, let's talk about the question that I guess we have to grapple with, and that is, if you can build it, should you build it? And should you build it so quickly? Just because you create something more intelligent, more autonomous, more powerful, do we possess the wisdom necessary to control it? Because, you know, the way I see it is that technology has always magnified human power. But technology does not magnify human virtue. And that's what concerns me, because if people closest to the technology, people who understand it better than anybody, are telling you that safety needs time to catch up, I don't think panic's the solution. Maybe it's humility. I mean, there are some races in life that winning isn't being the first person across the finish line. Sometimes winning means making certain that there's still a world waiting for you when you get there. So how do you see the moral aspect of this?
5: Yeah, I think that one thing that I've really been inspired by from the encyclical is Pope Leo's way of reframing some of these conversations. So you might remember he talks about these two biblical images, the idea in our technological development, the ideas of whether we're going to build Babel and build technology for the sake of our own egos, and just because we can build it, it's out there, it must be built, which is the way that the world works, and I think the way that a lot of tech development proceeds on the assumption of, is, you know, maybe we're aiming for AGI, maybe we're actually just building because we can build, and that's what we do. But he contrasts that, the Holy Father, not with not building, but rather this image of building the walls of Jerusalem. So the reference here is to Nehemiah, where Nehemiah goes back to Jerusalem to build the walls and ultimately to restore worship in the temple. And the Holy Father is suggesting that we don't have to necessarily say we can't build, but we really have to do carefully interrogate what it is that we're building towards. And are we building just for the sake of power? Are we building just for the sake of financial gain or for the sake of our own egos? Are we building ultimately for the sake of the glory of God? And I think that doesn't give you, you know, a connect the dots to here's exactly what we should be doing. But I think it's a helpful way of reframing these questions so that we as Catholics, and I think the rest of the world as well, can have this way of not just saying we can't build at all, but rather, what are we building towards? And that's where I think that some of these calls to pause is maybe not a cause to call to pause indefinitely, right, but rather to reflect on what are we actually building here before we hit the gas again.
3: Well, let me do this. I only have my guest maybe another 10 minutes or so. I'm speaking today with Dr. Joseph Vukov. If you want to join us, you've got a question, you want to sound off, maybe you work in the industry, or maybe you have a theory, maybe you have a concern. Number's 888-914-9149. Where do you stand? Would you support slowing down AI development if it meant another country would gain a technological lead, or in particular, if China would, or some other adversary? Do you trust AI companies who really hold the keys to police themselves? Are you concerned about getting the government involved? I mean, China wants to have complete control over this, over its people. Would the government do a good job in it? Have you ever... I don't know. Are you concerned about you know, what AI might mean for the future? And I'll throw a question out here for you too. Finish this sentence. You know, the one thing I never want artificial intelligence to be allowed to do is what? What would that be? The one thing you never want artificial intelligence to do is what? It's an interesting question. And, you know, we've seen some of those things. When I think of that question, Doctor, one of the first things that come to my mind is autonomous weaponry. You know, we see this in drone warfare. You talk about Terminator, right? I'm thinking, and China right now is building an army of robots. And if you've seen some of the developments in robotics, how fast they can run, how high they can jump, the fighting that they can do. Can you imagine if we are able to upload some sort of AGI, some sort of AI into these things where they can be autonomous, they can determine who the enemy is, they can, you know, you can create thousands, hundreds of thousands of these things. You could almost create that Terminator if it has a mission, you know, take out the enemy or do whatever, take over the building, take Kyiv, whatever, you know, your command might be. Do you have concerns about that? And when it comes to warfare, I think things get a little fuzzy for a lot of these nations. They think they can upload something in that and create soldiers or weapons that can be operated by AI.
5: Yeah, no, it's absolutely a worry I have. The way that I often introduce the concern that I have to people is, take what you know about drone technology right now and combine what you know about facial recognition technology on Facebook. Yeah. Put those two things together, and all of a sudden you've got something that looks a lot like the Terminator robot.
3: Oh yeah.
5: So I'm absolutely concerned by it, and I think it's something that as Catholics we do need to be concerned by, and it's something that the Church has spoken out against, fully autonomous weapons. And this is coming out of a long tradition in which the Church is not anti-technological. She never has been sort of a very strong anti-technological stance as other Christian traditions have been. You can think about Amish or Mennonite, who have a much stronger anti-technological stance. That's never been the Catholic tradition, except when it comes to cases of technologies at the beginning of life and technologies that cause the cessation of life. So technologies of reproduction and war have always been the technologies in which the Church has cautioned us to proceed very carefully because those are areas that we consider sort of very human and that shouldn't be being touched by technology in the way that we might be tempted to do so. So, yeah, I think the idea of autonomous weapons is a big concern. I think it's the one the church has a lot to say about. And I think it's going to be one that's going to be a important locus of debate going forward.
3: And my guest today, Dr. Vuga, a lot of phone calls for you here, so we can go ahead and we can take a few for you, too. The number, 888-914-9149, 888-914-9149. Let me first start with Rocco in Norwalk. He's got a question for you about a worst-case scenario. Rocco, good afternoon.
4: Yeah, hi, Drew. Thank you for taking my call. Yeah, I think you touched upon it, but I guess my question is, what is the fear? What is the worst case scenario? Can like AI tap into my bank account? Can it take over the water system and shut down electricity? I mean, what is the worst case scenario that AI we should fear?
5: Yeah, no, thanks for the call, Rocco. I think that, kind of going back to what Drew and I were talking about, I think that you can see some of the potential big problems when you think about all the different sectors of our life that are integrated with the internet. So you think about the water, our electricity, you mentioned some of these, our banking systems, a lot, you can't do anything today without being integrated into the internet someday. And I think that's why this Hugging Face thing was so disturbing to so many people is, in that particular case, was there gigantic amounts of damage done? Not really, but what it suggests is that an AI can be capable on its own initiative of getting into a system where it's not supposed to be at and doing things. And again, you kind of connect the dots, and that could include things like the banking system, the energy grid, all those sorts of things. I mean, I do caution people too not to panic or worry too much, but I think that that kind of thought experiment explains why people are, I think, legitimately concerned, or at least need to be having the conversation.
3: Well, James is in Fallbrook, California. He's in the industry. He's not concerned. I'm always interested to hear from somebody in the industry. Absolutely. James, thanks for calling. Good afternoon.
6: Hey, Drew, I spoke to you before, so it's nice to, talk to you again.
3: Yeah, thanks for calling.
6: AI is just the latest technology. Remember when the internet showed up and everything was going to explode and we're never going to have control? And and remember the 2000 on the computers and all these things go onto your nerves. And the one thing about AI that I always tell people, I like it. I use it a lot. And I always use it, of course, in a positive way. Mm-hmm. But I could also use it in a negative way, but I don't. But it is, you remember the old sage, stuff in and stuff out? Mm-hmm. That's all AI is. It's just a tool. And it's how we use it.
3: So, James, what do you do in the industry, if you could tell me?
6: Well, I'm a physicist, and I work for a federally funded research and development company that supports the U.S. government.
3: Right. So you don't have any concern about what we've seen some of these, as Dr. Vukos was talking about, the escape, the Huggings hack and the misalignment with AI? And I'm with you. No, let me just qualify. First, I love AI. I think it's the future. And I think, if it's used for good and we can get it properly aligned, goods are going to be multiplied as a result of this. If it falls into nefarious hands or is used for ill purposes, then we could see a lot of harm. But your thoughts, you don't have any concern at all with that.
6: So let's talk about nuclear energy. Nuclear energy is regulated so that we use it properly so that we don't die from an explosion. Yeah. But we also made nuclear energy to destroy the world. Yeah. And that's where we're at. This is the product, and it's how we regulate it that's important.
3: Gotcha. Let me let Dr. Vukov respond. You have heard his position. Doc, I'll let you respond.
5: Yeah, I think the two analogies are really helpful. I think sort of with early internet, social media, like you said, there was sort of these voices thinking this is going to upend absolutely everything. And it turns out we're fine. At the same time, there were certain ills, for instance, of social media that I think if we're looking back, we would think, we would have liked to have done that differently, the way that it affected young people, the way that many of us became addicted to social media. And you would think, oh, well, you know, if we could rewind and do things a little bit differently, that would have been good. So I think we're in the moment right now where we, in a way, I agree with you, James. I don't think we have to be over the top doom and gloom people. But I think sort of realizing that we've got this moment to get out ahead of things, potentially avoid some of the bad things and embrace the good ones. And then the nuclear energy one I think is great too. And I think you point exactly to one of the solutions. So why have we been able to harness nuclear energy in a way that's been positive and largely not, people haven't been using nuclear weapons except during World War II? Well, because of proper regulation and because of a productive approach to disarmament internationally. So I think it's a helpful analogy for thinking about how can we harness it for good. I agree with you. I think we're all on the same page. There's tremendous use of AI for good. I think we're just at this crucial moment in which we want to make sure to direct it in that direction.
3: John's in Port St. Luce, I believe, or Lucy, Florida. I'm sorry, I can't see that. Lucia? Hey, John, thanks for joining us. Where are you calling from?
2: Port St. Lucie.
3: Lucie, okay, it is Lucie. Okay, great to have you.
2: Just north of West Palm Beach.
3: Thanks for calling. Go right ahead.
2: Yes, a couple of points. We're not all Christians, so we don't all have moral compasses. Unfortunately, those in the industry that we're talking about, I would dare say that probably 80 or 90% don't know the Lord. China, it doesn't matter what regulations we put on, China's not going to abide by them. It's just like the global warming fiasco, you know, the Green New Deal. We stopped producing so China could produce. Do you think they stopped with their coal plants? No. They accelerated their coal plants. So, you know, one side of the world can do one wonderful thing, and then the other side can do another. What the physicist that just called doesn't seem to understand is this isn't nuclear power. I mean, that's a poor analogy. These computers are being taught to think for themselves.
3: That's right.
2: This is a whole different ball game here. And just like the sandbox incident a couple of weeks ago, my question for your guest is, did they pull the plug? How did they stop this thing? If it got out of the sandbox, and I'm really suspicious of why this was leaked.
3: That's a great question, too. And John, thank you. I agree with you. I think we're looking at two totally different things. I mean, when you've got bots that can communicate, and we see how they can scheme, escape, and perpetrate harm, it's a little bit different than having something more static, like a weapon that you have to actually, you know, fire. You need a human finger on. But Dr. Vukov, I'll let you respond to John. I thought he brought up some great points.
5: Yeah, no, I mean, a few great points there. So, yeah, I agree with you, actually, that there's some analogies with nuclear power. There's other disanalogies. So, like all analogies, it's going to be imperfect. I think the regulation point, though, is one that might be a helpful one for thinking how we move forward for some of the AI regulation. No, and you bring up the trick with how we do this internationally. And this is the, I think you led, Drew, by saying it's the 900-pound gorilla in the room. And it's one that Amodei has been very transparent in saying this is the tricky thing, that this is the one on everyone's mind.
3: Yeah.
5: Yes, I'm not going to be the one to come up with exactly the answer for you in this segment, but I think that's the trick, and that's one reason why this issue is so complicated, because I think we see certain needs to pump the brakes, even if it is to push the gas eventually at some point. Then the international context makes this all that much more difficult.
3: Yeah, and the whole China thing, and I know some people wonder why we talk about it. I mean, if China wins the AI race, it's not just about having better technology. I mean, AI could become one of the greatest sources of economic, military, geopolitical power in the 21st century. And, you know, China's an authoritarian state with enormous surveillance apparatus. And, you know, I'd much rather have America win that race than China. Doctor, I know we got to hold it right there. I'm grateful for your time. Thank you so much for being here. What a great conversation today. We'll continue to monitor this and see where it goes. If people want to get plugged into your organization, your work, what's the best way to do that?
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3: 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Stay with me.
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0: The gospel at Mass today is one of those that a lot of people have a hard time with. Hello, I'm Father James Kubicki. And in the gospel, Jesus tells a parable about a landowner who hired people at different times of the day. And then

0: God is generous. He gives good things to us, including the ultimate good of heaven, not because we're good, but because He is good. We tend to think that we're all pretty good and deserve heaven, that if we looked at the bad things we've done and then compared them to the good things, the good would outweigh the bad, and so we deserve to be rewarded with heaven. But that's not how it works. If it were, then there wouldn't be any need for Jesus, our Savior. If we could earn our way into heaven by doing more good things than bad, Jesus wouldn't matter. What Jesus is saying is that the kingdom of heaven is not something that you earn, but a gift that our generous God gives us. But the ultimate question is, are you ready to receive the gift? Because there are some who could decide they want no part of working in God's vineyard, or who have their hands so full of other things that they can't receive what our heavenly landowner wants to give us.
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2: Well, hey, thanks for joining me. Something unexpected is happening on American college campuses. Talked about this briefly in the past, but I just saw some new numbers I want to share with you because it's hopeful. We just got done talking about AI, right? And some of the concerns, it's easy to let fear rise. As I said, I think the technology is marvelous. The proper alignment, proper guardrails, goods can be multiplied. On another front, God's ultimately in control of everything, isn't he? And I've heard so many people decrying the exodus from the Catholic Church for a long time. You know, for years we've been told that young people are walking away from religion. And some are. I'm not going to discount that. But we're beginning to see something move in the opposite direction. There's a new study gathering numbers from nearly 60 colleges and universities. Taken together, the number of students that are now participating in OCIA, that's preparing to become a Catholic to complete their initiation into the church. One number I saw said it has increased almost 90% in a single year. I mean, that is a stunning number. And I want you to hear some of these numbers because this isn't happening just in one Catholic college. We are seeing double-digit, triple-digit numbers when it comes to these students entering the church. Texas A&M, it went from 120 students to more than 200. Arizona State, 137. University of Illinois, 131. University of Oklahoma, 125. You got Kansas State, Nebraska, Wisconsin. Harvard had 90. Think about that for a moment. That's Harvard. Stanford, the OCIA program there tripled. And you had USC and New York University. New York University, it rose 90%. Daily attendance reportedly tripled. Right, it's wild. Loyola University in Chicago, OCI participation doubled. Northwestern, they're reporting right now packed masses that are overflowing. Right, overflowing retreats, enough interest in confession and Eucharistic adoration that they had to offer more opportunities for both. That is such good news. I mean, I'm super pumped by that. We should be rejoicing that. And all across the country, 140 American dioceses studied earlier this year. The average diocese are reporting about almost a 40% increase in people preparing to enter the church. So what is going on? That's what I want to look at. Something is happening. So, and the fascinating question here, and we'll explore it with Monsignor James Say, who is the president of the University of Mary in Bismarck, North Dakota. Why is it happening? Why would a generation raised on smartphones and streaming and social media and virtually unlimited information

0: suddenly become interested in a 2,000-year-old church. It's great to have Monsignor with me. You can learn more about his wonderful institution, the University of Mary. Simply going to comethemary.life. Monsignor, good afternoon.
1: Drew, it's great to be with you. And thanks for laying out all of those statistics, because I think for us as devoted American Catholics, it's important for us to have our finger on the pulse of what's happening. And from the University of Mary's standpoint, you know, one of the institutions which you cited, Arizona State University, which is the largest public research university in America, almost 90,000 students are there. We've been partnered with them since 2012. And so we're right there, Mary College at ASU. So we provide Catholic studies classes at Arizona State University for ASU students. And there's a domestic exchange program too, where students from our main campus go down there. And so we've been sort of working side by side and hand in glove with the Newman Center. And we assist them in all kinds of different ways. And it has been amazing to see in 1 year, we went from 32 conversions down there to almost 150 conversions down there in one single year. And in fact, they were receiving people into the church, not just at Easter, but in the fall semester and in the spring semester. And then there was a summer cohort as well. And so, and we're seeing that, as you said, in other places, Texas A&M, which has been kind of a flagship Newman Center in this country, UNL, University of Nebraska, Lincoln, other places, University of Illinois. There are lots and lots of conversions, and we have seen a surge. That also is happening in OCIA programs across the country. Now, is it compensating for the massive outflow of people who stop practicing their faith? That's something that can be debated. But it's very clear to me and to anybody who's watching that there is a palpable shift. And what's most interesting about it is that we're seeing a deep interest from young men. And traditionally, it's been young women who have been more religious. But now, for the first time, the stats are all playing it out. But also anecdotally, as we look around, we're seeing that the Catholic Church is becoming identified more and more as a home for young men who have questions, intellectual questions about the faith and about human life in general. And so I think that this is deeply, deeply impressive and encouraging that even in the digital world that you're talking about, and maybe especially in the digital world, because I think that a lot of the young people that we're talking about are having their first interaction with the Catholic faith by means of Catholic media, places like Relevant Radio or Ascension Presents or Word on Fire. Those digital platforms for Catholic evangelization, which have been building through the years, and I think which have hit a threshold of influence such that we're really seeing the fruit begin to gather.
0: Yeah, you know, we're seeing conversion, which is always so inspiring, but we're also seeing reversion. Young Catholics who were baptized, who never really practiced their faith, are now really beginning to discover it for themselves. And to me, that's another fascinating development. You mentioned young men. Gallup found that 42% of men between the ages of 18 to 29 now say that religion is very important in their lives. A few years later, that number was about 28%, and even religious attendance amongst young men has risen as well. What is it about that male demographic? I mean, what's the message? What's so attractive about spirituality and religion that men are really, you know, they're being drawn back into the faith? Are they hungry for something demanding?
1: Well, I think so. You're talking to a person who was ordained a priest nearly 25 years ago. And right away, I was thrown into Catholic high schools. And I taught in Catholic high schools until I came here to the University of Mary. And so the evangelization of our young people, Drew, has been central to my whole work as a priest. And what I've seen is that young men in our culture have really been dumped on. There's been a lot of stuff in the air around toxic masculinity. And in addition to that, that's been paired with very low expectations that our society has set for young men. And so as a result, a lot of guys have not been doing well at all. They've sort of collapsed into a kind of mediocrity. But deep down in every human heart, and that includes the heart of our young men, is a desire for greatness, is a call to be something more than mediocre. And I think that there's been an awakening, especially since the pandemic. I've seen that there's a sense in which young men are kind of standing up straight and saying, you know what, we don't want to be zombies. We want to try and accomplish something great. And so I think that there's a latent heroism in the masculine heart, and Catholicism provides the Catholic faith when it's presented well, when it's presented in epic fashion in the preaching of a person like Father Mike Schmitz or Father John Ricardo. Mm-hmm. When I see some of the people that are put before our young people at the SEEK conferences that Focus sponsors, for instance, you see a kind of an awakening of a latent desire for greatness among young men, that the Catholic faith is one of the only things that can really satiate. And so I think that's a real proof of concept of the faith.
0: So what are you seeing at UMary? I know most of your students are probably Catholic. You've had non-Catholics attend there, and probably, I would assume, convert to the faith. I can't see how you can't when you're in that culture and you see the beauty of the faith. I was present when I did our live remote out there and was present for your Mass, which was just spectacular. It was beautiful. You know, the beauty of the liturgy just was ascendant. What are you seeing there? What impact are you having on students? I don't know whether Monsignor's still with me or not. Let me do this. I think we're having a technical issue. Let me take a short break. And when we come back, we'll talk more. If you want to join me, I only have Monsignor for a few moments. The number to get in, 888-914-9149, 888-914-9149. I'd love to hear your own experience. We're talking about something remarkable happening on American college campuses today, from Harvard University to Wisconsin. You know, Mass attendance, confession, adoration, retreats, they're all on the increase. And the question isn't simply whether the numbers are going up. I want to know why. And what is it that this generation is finding in Catholicism that it can't find anywhere else? And you're more than welcome to join us too. Again, as I said, 888-914-9149. Our conversation will continue with more right after this.
2: We've seen several social media posts like this where the young women are having their abortions at home because they're doing the abortion pill and they're seeing the baby, or they're seeing parts of the baby at home, and they're shocked and they're devastated.
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4: Hi, this is Bishop Michael Sis of the Diocese of San Angelo, Texas. Let us pray. Remember, O most gracious Virgin Mary, that never was it known that anyone who fled to thy protection, implored thy help, or sought thy intercession was left unaided. Inspired with this confidence, I fly unto thee, O Virgin of Virgins, my Mother. To thee do I come. Before thee I stand, sinful and sorrowful. O Mother of the Word Incarnate, despise not my petitions, but in thy mercy hear and answer me. Amen.
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0: Yeah, well, hey, thanks for joining me today. We are about maybe 12, 15 minutes away from praying the chaplet together. If you have a special need or intention, maybe you're going through a difficult time today, you just want some prayer, feel free to join us. You can pray with us anywhere in the country on the mobile app or on the web. And of course, you can listen to us on the station maybe you're plugged into right now. And if you want to get into that chaplet, the number to dial, 888-914-9149. If you're just tuning in, we're looking at something fascinating happening all across the country on American college campuses. This Catholic initiation programs at a number of universities, they're growing dramatically. The other really positive fruit, mass attendance is reportedly increasing. Young men, in particular, appear to be showing this renewed interest in religion. But does that constitute a genuine Catholic revival? Or are we taking a handful of encouraging numbers, making them bigger than they really are? More importantly, if these numbers are indeed true, what is drawing these young people to church? I'm speaking today with Monsignor James Shea, the president of the University of Mary in Bismarck, North Dakota. You want to check out a great institution? Check that out at cometomary.life. I was saying before the break that I made my first trip to North Dakota, and it was on his campus. Super impressed, not only by the liturgy, but by the student body, by the campus. And Monsignor's done just a wonderful job there. If you want to check out a very affordable and wonderful college campus, you want to send your kids to a good Catholic institution, check out UMary. You won't regret it. One of my colleagues here just sent his son there. And Monsignor, it's good to have you with me. We had a little technical issue right before I went to break, and I was just asking, because I've been on your campus, what you are seeing. I realize most of the students probably are Catholic. I know you've had non-Catholics there, but tell me about the impact UMary is having, and you know, whether or not, you know, I don't have this comparison to non-Catholic universities, but what are you seeing in your own numbers, in your own encounter?
13: Yeah, no, thanks for that, Drew, and I'm sorry about the technical issue. I did hear you ask the question, but then something happened. What I will say is, you know, about 65% of our students are Catholic, and so we've got a large number. We're a campus of about 4,000 students, so we have a large number of non-Catholic students as well. A lot of them are our scholar-athletes. You know, we've got about 500 athletes on campus, and they come from all over the country because we play NCAA Division II athletics. And a lot of the converts to Catholicism that we welcome into the church every Easter are from our athletics teams, or they're sort of local young men and women who come here because they want to get a doctorate in physical therapy, they want to be a teacher or a nurse or want one of our excellent programs here. And then when they're on campus, of course, every student here takes classes in Catholic philosophy and theology, in Catholic studies, and so that oftentimes really has a big impact. And then, you know, our university ministry team does an amazing job as well. And so, yeah, we do see tremendous spiritual activity on campus, but the reach of a secular Newman Center would be a different kind of thing as well. And so, yeah, it's been very interesting to watch that, both in our operations down at Arizona State University, which is a huge public university, and then our campus here at the university in Bismarck, which is a bit smaller and more Catholic, as you said. But, you know, still, we have standing room only at our Easter Vigil, and we're bringing all kinds of students into the faith every single year, and we're fortifying the faith of the Catholic students who come to us. And so it's been very interesting to see. What I will say is this, that all of the students, both in Arizona and here on our main campus in Bismarck, are asking very penetrating questions about the intellectual basis for the Catholic faith. And that's where we have this great advantage, Drew, because as you know, we have the Catholic tradition has a deeply spiritual and devotional aspect to it. I think, for instance, of the Divine Mercy Chaplet, which you're going to pray here in a few minutes, that connection with God and the things of God is very deep. In addition to that, the Catholic faith has a deep intellectual tradition. I think about the works of people like Thomas Aquinas or the newest doctor of the Church, John Henry Newman.
0: Oh, yeah.
13: There's a deep treasury. Every single human question, no question about human life is off the table when you're talking about the Catholic faith. And that's what our young people are really thirsty for. They really want to be practicing a faith which is not afraid of the deep questions, the most difficult questions. And that's the Catholic Church.
0: Mary's in Indianapolis, Indiana. Mary, you're on with Monsignor Shea. Good afternoon.
14: Good afternoon. I didn't get to hear all of your discussion, so if I'm repeating something, forgive
0: sure.
14: me. There was, I can't remember if it was St. Carlos Acutis's mother, although I just looked it up. It says here, Pope Francis expressed that once Carlos Acutis, well now saint, is canonized, it would inspire young people to embrace the faith in record numbers.
0: Wow.
14: And we're seeing that.
0: Yeah.
14: And then also, being in Indianapolis, the National Eucharistic Congress, I think, also has a lot to do with this as well.
0: Mary, I was thinking the same thing. I think there's, it may not be any one thing, but Monsignor, your thoughts. I mean, you were there in Indianapolis as well.
13: Yeah.
0: It was incredible, as well as Carlos and so many of these, Carlo and so many of these beatifications. What do you see behind this? I mean, clearly it's a movement of the Holy Spirit.
13: Mary in Indianapolis is singing my song. You know, I was at the canonization of Carlo Acutis and also canonized on the same day Pier Giorgio Frassati, two saints for young people who are powerful intercessors, but also who are great examples of young men who took their Catholic faith very seriously. Mary referenced Carlo's mother. Well, Carlo's mother had been in a church two times in her whole life before her son died. And it was his activity. It was his activity, his deep devotion that converted her. You put your finger on this a little bit earlier, Drew, when you said that young people are coming from an unchurched generation. They're evangelizing their parents. We see it again and again, both in Catholic high schools and in Catholic universities. People come and they kind of have a lukewarm faith. They haven't been given very much. And then they catch fire with the faith here because they meet a Focus missionary or they go to our Search for God class or they get involved with our Catholic Studies program or whatever. And then all of a sudden their fervor grows, their understanding of their faith grows. They begin to share that with their brothers and sisters back home and with their moms and dads. We see whole families that are coming back to the practice, the serious practice of the faith because of young people who are evangelizing them. And that, of course, is what exactly Pier Giorgio Frassati and Carlo Acutis did. And so, yeah, I think Mary's onto something there.
0: I love it. Well, Monsignor, I'm grateful for your time today. Thank you for joining us. Again, if people want to check out the institution, come to Mary.life. That's the best way to connect.
13: Yeah, come to Mary.life is great, and applications are open. Drew, you and I have talked about this before, for our tuition-free academies in nursing, in accounting, and elementary education. If you want an amazing education in any of those areas and you want to do it tuition-free, nursing, accounting, and education, those are three areas where you should check out. Come to Mary.life ASAP.
0: Yeah, great stuff. Well, Monsignor, thank you. We will talk soon. I always appreciate our time together.
13: God bless you, Drew. God bless you.
0: That's Monsignor James Shea. So check out cometomary.life, and I hope you'll join me for the Chaplet of Divine Mercy as well. I was just thinking about this prayer we're about to pray, and I think what happens, it's not just the promises that the Lord has given to us through the chaplet, right? I think that has a lot to do with it. I think the Lord honors his word. There's no doubt about that. But I do think there's something very powerful when we pray together. And that's why I want to invite you to do that. It's something extraordinary. When you stop whatever you're doing, I know you're busy, and you join your heart to thousands of other people in prayer. And maybe you're driving right now. Maybe, you know, you're with somebody sitting next to a hospital bed. Maybe you're listening in your kitchen or your office or in a nursing home. Maybe you're even in a prison cell. You may never meet one another on this side of eternity, you know, but we're about to encounter something very intimate. In the next few moments, we're going to become one body one body of prayer. And I think of, you know, what the Lord said in Matthew 18, where he says, you know, if two of you agree on earth about anything with which you are to pray, it shall be granted to you by my heavenly Father. For where two or three are gathered in my name, there am I in the midst of them. And I love that, because where two or three are gathered together in my name, there I am, right? And I believe that. I stand on the Lord. The Lord's not a liar. The Lord tells the truth. Christ doesn't merely say he hears you. He says to us, I am in your midst. And that's why this time together, I think, is so powerful. You know, your quiet prayer alone in your room, it matters enormously to God. I never want to diminish that. The prayer of the heart is incredibly powerful, but there's something profoundly biblical about believers joining their heart together in one voice. And of course, you couple that with the prayer we're about to engage in, the chaplet. The Lord says, you know, when you pray the chaplet, you know, you're not simply asking God for something. You're placing before the Father the sacrifice of the Son. When we pray for the sake of his sorrowful passion, have mercy on us and on the whole world. When you pray that chaplet, you know, your prayer reaches beyond your own needs. And it moves the heart of God. Because, you know, prayer, I believe, offered in faith and in humility and in love and in union with Christ, it reverberates in the heart of God. And there's something beautiful about thousands of people coming together and praying in one voice. That's the mystery of what we're about to encounter and engage in. I believe the Lord is going to be in our midst. Why not join me? All right, we'll pray the chaplet for whatever your needs are when I return. 888-914-9149. You can call now.
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15: With your first look at the church from the Vatican and around the world, I'm Mary Graham with your Catholic News Week in Review. Devout Catholic parents are fighting in court to regain custody of their 17-year-old daughter, Sophie, and stop Massachusetts authorities from medically transitioning her with high doses of testosterone. Joseph and Arlene Kutzko say the state removed their 15-year-old daughter, Sophie, in December of 2024 because they refused to call her by a male name and pronouns. The state's Department of Children and Families has since housed Sophie in boys' dormitories, put her on birth control, denied her Sunday Mass, and is now seeking court approval to administer high doses of testosterone. Their attorney is pushing Congress to ensure no parent's refusal to transition a child is ever classified as child abuse. Nearly 600,000 people are registered for Pope Leo's outdoor mass in Paris. The demand forced organizers to expand the security perimeter and add an overflow area for the September 26th mass. The mass is part of Pope Leo's September 25th through 28th visit to France, which includes stops in Lourdes and Metz. Senator Josh Hawley is working with Christian groups to push Republicans to sign a Declaration for Life pledge to fight for legislation that restricts abortion. The Missouri lawmaker announced the pledge after hosting a prayer breakfast, saying he wants to put a stop to the scourge of the abortion drug known as mifepristone. Over 30 pastors from around the country drafted the declaration, and it has been signed by more than 100 pastors from Hawley's state. A former Christendom College athletic director who gave his life to save his son is being investigated for sainthood. Arlington Bishop Michael Burbidge said Tom Vanderwoody's last act was a culmination of a Christian life marked by faith, charity, humility, fortitude, and generous service towards others. Arlington Diocese is now considering whether to open Vanderwoody's cause for canonization, formally recognizing what his family and community have long believed, that Tom Vanderwoody lived and died with saint-like virtue. I'm Mary Graham for Relevant Radio News.
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0: Good afternoon and welcome. Hey, thank you for joining me today. I'm really grateful to be able to be here and pray with you. If you have an intention, a need, a want, a desire, there's something going on in your life and you're like, oh, I just can't pray. Maybe you're frustrated with the Lord. Maybe you're angry with the Lord. Maybe you do not understand the diagnosis, the financial hardship, the wayward child. I get it. Believe me, I do. If you just want to pray, because maybe you can't pray, just join us. You know, just be here and pray along with us. I share the story all the time of a man whose father was dying. And he wrote to me and he said, Drew, you know, I read your book on Divine Mercy, and I know how powerful the prayer of the chaplet is for the dying. He said, but my dad was dying. I was at his bedside. It was the middle of the night. I just couldn't pray. So I went to the mobile app and I turned on the chaplet of Divine Mercy and I just let it pray. I let the chaplet pray for me. So that's what I would invite you to do today too. Because I know sometimes you might say, Lord, I just can't pray or I don't want to pray. Give the intention to our spiritual family here and we'll pray for you, okay? If you want to get through on the phone lines, Gavin is on the board today. He also hosts he also produces for the Tim Gronkowski Show. Nick is off today. So I want to pray for Nick and his intentions. But you can get in on the phones at 888-914-9149. That's 888-914-9149. Also, Gavin, I don't know, are you looking at our social media too? You have eyes on that?
22: Yeah, I'll be okay, reading so the X intentions.
0: Good. 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At Drew Mariani Show. Follow me at Drew Mariani as well. We're streaming on Relevant Radio Plus and YouTube and Facebook and lots of ways to get plugged in. I have the great privilege of praying today with my colleague, Helen. And Helen, it's always good to have you here with me. Good afternoon.
23: Hi, Drew. An honor to pray with you always. Today is my cousin Jackie's youngest daughter, Carolyn's third birthday. And this weekend, I had the opportunity to pop down to All Saints Cemetery and spend time with my Aunt Carol, who passed away of cancer a few years ago. And so little Carolyn is my Aunt Carol's namesake, named after my Aunt Carol, and through her intercession, a healthy pregnancy for Jackie. But to re-echo your point of today on the feast day of Our Lady of Sorrows, yeah. I would just like to pray for all those who mourn, in a particular way for our colleague Andrew and for the repose of his dad's soul. And for my little cousin, her daughter, Carolyn's grandmother, my Aunt Katie, who we've been praying on the chaplet for, and her own battle with cancer. It's just a heavy couple of days. You can definitely feel it. Father Rocky had an absolutely beautiful homily at today's Mass about the Stabat Mater, right? And he did the whole sequence at Mass. And I would highly recommend anybody going back to Relevant Radio Plus and just listening to the homily. But he really reflected on the word Stabat, which I don't know. I'm not a Latin or Greek scholar. But just about how in sorrow, Our Lady, not that she didn't know sorrow, but she had that strength, you know, at the foot of the cross. And I don't want to steal Father's thunder. So
0: no, I'm going to be talking about it. So I might steal a little bit.
23: Yeah.
0: But in fact, right after we pray the chaplet, if you're not familiar with this feast day or Our Lady of Sorrow, sometimes I invoke her in this litany at the end of the prayer. We'll go through that. But there's also a really powerful prayer that was given that my wife and I just started a novena for a particular intention for. To Our Lady of Sorrows. It's the Beads of the Seven Sorrows. It's an ancient prayer. It goes back hundreds of years, fell into disuse. And in Kibeho, Rwanda, a little tiny landlocked country in the heart of Africa, in the 1980s, the Virgin Mary appeared in the jungles there to these seers. And I was there for the very last apparition of the Mother of God to Alphonsine Mumuriki. She had come to another seer named Marie-Claire Mukongongo and revealed this devotion of the Seven Sorrows. Immaculate Ilabagiza, I know it's a lot of strange names, right? She's a New York Times bestselling author, is going to join me today. She wrote a book on the beads of the seven sorrows. I know you're chaplet devotees, and that's wonderful. This is another prayer that's so powerful. Answer prayers to fertility, to cancer, to marriage, to all sorts of things that have come through this devotion. And it's all rooted in the sorrows of Our Lady, because you meditate on the seven sorrows of the Mother of God. So today we will honor Our Lady under the title.
23: I just got chills while you were talking, Drew. She's the gal who, not to steal the next segment, the Rwandan genocide, right? I had the opportunity of meeting her earlier this past year out in New Jersey. Oh, yeah. And I got to give her a big hug. And it was just, she was the only speaker who walked up on stage. And if she's listening and, in preparation for your guys' interview, just the grace that she has, she walked up on stage and she was carrying her rosary beads. And there was a power there, right? When it comes to the chaplet, right? You can align yourself, even though you're saying, Jesus, I trust in you, right? But he had his mother in his corner who knew that he was innocent, right? And he was shedding innocent blood, and she watched him, you know, give his love to everybody else.
0: Yeah, I was impressed. You know, I was reading something a little bit earlier today. Our Lady didn't collapse at the foot of the cross. You know, you hear your son is, you know, you love, and he's bleeding to death. He's been tortured to death. She stood at the foot of the cross, you know, and you might be going through a difficult time right now, and that's what we're about to do. We're about to bring our intentions to the foot of the cross where Our Lady stands, and today, and I think in a special way, will intercede for us. So I'm going to expect great, great graces to flow today. An Immaculate story, very quickly. She survived the Rwanda genocide. She went into a bathroom. She was hidden by a Protestant pastor while the Hutus hunted the Tutsis, and she was a Tutsi at the time, and they were massacring people with machetes. I mean, rivers flowed to blood. The Virgin Mary prophesied all this in Rwanda in a vision that lasted 8 hours to the seers. And she prayed the rosary, she prayed the chaplet, and was in there for months, came out emaciated. But she had such a profound experience of God in there. And today her message is one of reconciliation. You know, and forgiving those that have hurt us, because her family was massacred in that genocide. Anyway, that's a whole other story. Let's pray for you right now. We'll pray for your intentions. Maybe there's somebody you cannot forgive. Maybe you've been deeply wounded. Maybe you just need that prayer, as I said. We'll pray together. We'll begin in the name of the Father, and of the Son, and of the Holy Spirit.
23: Amen. Amen.
0: You expired, Jesus, but the source of life gushed forth for souls, and the ocean of mercy opened up for the whole world. O font of life, unfathomable divine mercy, envelop the whole world and empty yourself out upon us. O blood and water which gushed forth from the heart of Jesus as a fountain of mercy for us,
23: I trust in you.
0: O blood and water which gushed forth from the heart of Jesus as a fountain of mercy for us,
23: I trust in you.
0: O blood and water which gushed forth from the heart of Jesus as a fountain of mercy for us,
23: I trust in you.
0: Our Father, who art in heaven, hallowed be thy name. Thy kingdom come, thy will be done on earth as it is in heaven.
23: Give us this day our daily bread, and forgive us our trespasses, as we forgive those who trespass against us. And lead us not into temptation, but deliver us from evil. Amen.
0: Hail Mary, full of grace, the Lord is with thee. Blessed art thou among women, and blessed is the fruit of thy womb, Jesus.
23: Holy Mary, Mother of God, pray for us sinners now and at the hour of our death. Amen.
0: And I believe in God, the Father Almighty, the Creator of heaven and earth, and in Jesus Christ, his only Son, our Lord, who was conceived by the Holy Spirit and was born of the Virgin Mary. He suffered under Pontius Pilate, was crucified, died, and was buried. He descended into hell on the third day. He rose again from the dead. He ascended into heaven and is seated at the right hand of God the Father Almighty. From there he shall come to judge the living and the dead.
23: I believe in the Holy Spirit, the Holy Catholic Church, the communion of saints, the forgiveness of sins, the resurrection of the body, and life everlasting. Amen.
0: Amen. All right, let us turn to Rita in Kyle, Texas. She's up first today. Rita, good afternoon.
1: Good afternoon, Drew and Helen. How are y'all today?
0: Hey, we're doing well, thank you.
1: Good, good. Listening to you guys, your introduction, that gave me chills of my son, and just so beautiful. You feel that the graces of our Lord, and just that strong, powerful statement that you made, that our mother, she did not collapse at the foot of the cross. She stood there.
0: Amen.
1: That was just really powerful. So I haven't heard it that way. We know it. We've seen it, but I just never heard it that way. So thank you so much for your beautiful insight.
0: Thank you for saying that.
1: May y'all be blessed always.
0: So how can we pray for you, Rita? What's going on in your world?
1: Yes, I was calling with a couple of intentions. Sorry, I got distracted.
0: No, it's okay. I'm grateful for your kind words.
1: I'm calling in for a couple of sisters in Christ at our congregation, at our church. One has a nephew named Wesley. He is 12 years old and looks like he's going to be needing back surgery. We don't have an exact date yet, so we definitely pray that, you know, all these graces flow out, that maybe he has a miracle and doesn't need it. Or that, you know, we just place everyone who is looking after him, looking at tests and everything else, that they just give him the best care ever possible.
0: Well, Rita, and thank you. Another. Go ahead. Is there another one?
1: Yes, I'm so sorry. Another one, her husband is needing a job. They're in some financial difficulties. And so Arthur, he did get a call. So hopefully it's the right one. And we just, you know, lift him up.
0: Amen to that. And Rita, I want to pray for you. I know you didn't ask for anything for yourself. And I'm grateful for you, for your kindness and for your intercession for those that you brought to us. And we'll pray especially for those facing surgery, those looking for employment. And Lord, I just ask you to bless your daughter here with special graces as well. But I do want to pray for those facing surgery, especially that 12-year-old boy with back surgery. Lord, show your mercy. And surgery can stir fear and hope at once, you know. Unemployment can weigh on the heart and with uncertainty about the future. And I know that could be a very difficult thing. So I turn to you, Lord, the great healer, the great provider. And we trust in you. I pray for a safe, successful surgery for all those facing it. I pray for those who are in need of provision and your providence and new beginnings. That you hear these prayers as I pray. Eternal Father, I offer you the body, blood, soul, and divinity of your dearly beloved Son, our Lord Jesus Christ,
23: in atonement for our sins and those of the whole world.
0: For the sake of his sorrowful passion,
23: have mercy on us and on the whole world.
0: For the sake of his sorrowful passion,
23: have mercy on us and on the whole world.
0: For the sake of his sorrowful passion,
23: have mercy on us and on the whole world.
0: For the sake of his sorrowful passion,
23: have mercy on us and on the whole world.
0: For the sake of his sorrowful passion,
23: have mercy on us and on the whole world.
0: For the sake of his sorrowful passion,
23: have mercy on us and on the whole world.
0: For the sake of his sorrowful passion,
23: have mercy on us and on the whole world.
0: For the sake of his sorrowful passion,
23: have mercy on us and on the whole world.
0: For the sake of his sorrowful passion,
23: have mercy on us and on the whole world.
0: For the sake of his sorrowful passion,
23: have mercy on us and on the whole world.
0: All right, up next is Lynette calling us from Utah, Grantsville, Utah. Hi, Lynette.
2: Hello, can you hear me?
0: I can, yes, ma'am.
2: Okay. Hello, Grant, Drew and Helen. I am so grateful that you're taking my call today. Mm-hmm. I am a new convert to the church from 2020. I'm a senior
0: great.
2: As well. And as a senior grandmother, I take care of grandkids during the week, and I have a daughter who lives with me that's 35 and struggles. And we've been trying to sell our other home to kind of help us take care of medical bills and other things here. Mm-hmm. And I believe in the power of people coming together and praying together, and I'm hopeful we can help get this home sold so that we can continue to keep life the way we have it at this point.
0: Amen.
2: And thank you for your time.
0: God bless you. Well, I'm glad you got through, you know, because God hears these prayers, and I do think this is a special time of prayer. I really do, and God can work in miraculous ways. We've seen miraculous healings, but let's pray right now for the providence that you need in your life. A home's more than walls, right? It's safety and stability. It's a place family can be together to rest. And right now, we'll just ask the Lord in a particular way to prepare a place and to sell this property that you're looking for, and to just to work things out for the good in a way that will really surprise you, that you can really sing his praise for. So, Lord, I thank you for the faith of this woman, and I pray for all those looking for homes, all those trying to sell properties, Lord, all those trying to qualify for mortgages at this moment in time. Lord, for those who are just struggling financially, this is a reoccurring prayer for so many. Remove obstacles, Lord, and just open those channels of grace and blessing. That's what I ask now as I pray. Eternal Father, I offer you the body, blood, soul, and divinity of your dearly beloved Son, our Lord Jesus Christ.
23: In atonement for our sins and those of the whole world.
0: For the sake of his sorrowful passion.
23: Have mercy on us and on the whole world.
0: For the sake of his sorrowful passion.
23: Have mercy on us and on the whole world.
0: For the sake of his sorrowful passion.
23: Have mercy on us and on the whole world.
0: For the sake of his sorrowful passion.
23: Have mercy on us and on the whole world.
0: For the sake of his sorrowful passion.
23: Have mercy on us and on the whole world.
0: For the sake of his sorrowful passion.
23: Have mercy on us and on the whole world.
0: For the sake of his sorrowful passion.
23: Have mercy on us and on the whole world.
0: For the sake of his sorrowful passion.
23: Have mercy on us and on the whole world.
0: For the sake of his sorrowful passion.
23: Have mercy on us and on the whole world.
0: For the sake of his sorrowful passion.
23: Have mercy on us and on the whole world.
0: All right, before we go to Gracie in Buda, Texas, let me go to Buda, Texas, I believe is how you say it. Let me jump over to Gavin, who's here in studio with us. Gavin, what's coming in?
22: Hey, Drew, on the X channel, we have Mac, who says, for Jim and Joan on their 65th anniversary today. Richard says, for my family's ongoing conversion, that our hearts and desires align with God's will, that all Christians may be led towards full unity in the Catholic Church, that we may be faithful stewards of every blessing God has given us. Thank you. Stephen says, hi, Drew, Nick, and Brooke. Congratulations again, Nick, on your baby. If you could please pray for my brother and sister-in-law. She's having a tough time getting over an infection that made her lose a lot of weight. She can't seem to pull any weight back on. Thanks. Susan says, Lord, I pray for Relevant Radio, all of the staff and their families. Please bless and protect them and pour out your grace upon them to be a light in this dark world of ours. Someone says, health and healing of our afflicted beloved, and to find a facility to care for my ailing baby brother, John David, who is in need of 24/7 nursing care due to a brain defect and is being cast out of the facility he has been in for many years. Lord, have mercy. Mark says, for Corpus Christi Parish in Carroll Stream. Conchetta says, please pray for my husband is delivered from his anti-Catholic hate and is converted to the Catholic faith.
0: Wow.
22: Thank you.
0: I will lift up all those intentions and more. I want to pray for my colleague Lana. I don't know whether you're praying with us right now or not, but her father, I think, is 86 years old or 88, and he's in ill health. She's been taking care of him. I want to pray for all those who have elderly, perhaps parents who are in need of special care, and those who've gone into, you know, memory care or whatever it may be. We'll lift them up too. Gracie is in Texas. Gracie, thanks for joining us.
3: No, thank you very much, Drew. Thank you for this wonderful, wonderful and beautiful ministry. I received a message from one of my cousins. She has only one son, and he's a good kid. He's a really good kid. This past week, he crossed the Mexican border, and he was arrested at the border for having a box of ammunition in his car. And he's in the military, and he practices at the range. And he didn't realize that he had left this ammunition in the car seat, in the door.
0: Yeah.
3: And so, you know, they stopped him, and now he's being charged. And he could receive anywhere from 7 to 30 years in the Mexican federal prison.
0: Wow. So he was arrested by Mexican officials, right?
3: Arrested by Mexican officials. Yes, yes. Wow. And, you know, they're trying to work with an experienced Mexican lawyer,
0: mm-hmm.
3: who's also military. But this young man, you know, he wants to be a chaplain priest when he finishes serving his time in the military.
0: Wow.
3: And they are such good Catholic people all their lives. And so I really want to storm heaven for this young man and for anybody who could be in a situation where they're in jail without due cause. And we just want to try to get Sebastian back home.
0: Well, let's pray for that right now, right? I believe prayer is powerful. It changes things, removes obstacles, opens doors. And the Lord told Faustina Dyer, entry 548, he says, you know, your duty is to trust entirely my mercy. My duty then will be to give you what you need. So make yourself dependent. You know, I make myself dependent on your trust. And you know, we know also, he said, the more soul trusts, the more it receives. Let's pray right now with great confidence that this will be resolved, okay? Lord wants us to give him all of our concerns, all these heavy situations, some that seem like they have no way out. But I always hold out a big cup. I pray the Lord answer prayers in vivid and miraculous ways, because the Lord told Faustina, people just don't know the scope of his mercy. Therefore, we don't pray for big enough things. So, Lord, right now, by virtue of this prayer, by the promises you've given to us, and from the moment of these words prayed forward, Lord, I just pray that those obstacles for this young man begin to get cleared. And I pray for all those who are incarcerated, all those facing legal problems, and all those now crying out to you, Heavenly Father. I beg your mercy as I pray. Eternal Father, I offer you the body, blood, soul, and divinity of your dearly beloved Son, our Lord Jesus Christ.
23: In atonement for our sins and those of the whole world.
0: For the sake of his sorrowful passion.
23: Have mercy on us and on the whole world.
0: For the sake of his sorrowful passion.
23: Have mercy on us and on the whole world.
0: For the sake of his sorrowful passion.
23: Have mercy on us and on the whole world.
0: For the sake of his sorrowful passion.
23: Have mercy on us and on the whole world.
0: For the sake of his sorrowful passion.
23: Have mercy on us and on the whole world.
0: For the sake of his sorrowful passion.
23: Have mercy on us and on the whole world.
0: For the sake of his sorrowful passion.
23: Have mercy on us and on the whole world.
0: For the sake of his sorrowful passion.
23: Have mercy on us and on the whole world.
0: For the sake of his sorrowful passion.
23: Have mercy on us and on the whole world.
0: For the sake of his sorrowful passion.
23: Have mercy on us and on the whole world.
0: All right, we'll go to our next call. Ruth is in Little Chute, Wisconsin. Ruth, good afternoon.
4: Good afternoon, Drew. Thank you for taking my call.
0: You're welcome.
4: I'm praying today for my dear friend Gloria. She is blind from macular degeneration. She also has diabetes really bad and neuropathy in her feet, so, and her legs are bad, so she's in a wheelchair now and having a hard time adjusting to that. Her daughter, Cindy, also has diabetes and neuropathy and is in a wheelchair, and her iron level is low, so she has to go in for an iron infusion next week. And then her son, Marty, he had stomach cancer and had surgery a few years ago. And ever since then, he's been in constant pain. He's just in constant pain all the time. And I feel so bad for their whole family. So I want everyone to please pray with me for them.
0: All right. Well, let's pray for healing,
4: thank
0: right?
4: You
0: got it. And pray for your personal needs, Ruth. But Lord knows what we're all going through right now. He knows the suffering. He knows the trials that we face, and he's there with you in the midst of whatever you're going through. So wherever you are right now, if you're praying with me, let's ask as we pray the chapel together for these intentions we just heard, that God's mercy is greater than anything that we're facing right now. Do not forget that. All right? Do not forget that. And healing and answer prayers come in ways that we cannot even expect. But we can trust that God is working for our good. You know, I love the fact that the Lord says, you know, the greater the misery of a soul, the greater the right you had to his mercy. So let's pray for our Lord's mercy together. He's always faithful. Eternal Father, we offer you the body, blood, soul, and divinity of your dearly beloved Son, our Lord Jesus Christ.
23: In atonement for our sins and those of the whole world.
0: For the sake of his sorrowful passion.
23: Have mercy on us and on the whole world.
0: For the sake of his sorrowful passion.
23: Have mercy on us and on the whole world.
0: For the sake of his sorrowful passion.
23: Have mercy on us and on the whole world.
0: For the sake of his sorrowful passion.
23: Have mercy on us and on the whole world.
0: For the sake of his sorrowful passion.
23: Have mercy on us and on the whole world.
0: For the sake of his sorrowful passion.
23: Have mercy on us and on the whole world.
0: For the sake of his sorrowful passion.
23: Have mercy on us and on the whole world.
0: For the sake of his sorrowful passion.
23: Have mercy on us and on the whole world.
0: For the sake of his sorrowful passion.
23: Have mercy on us and on the whole world.
0: For the sake of his sorrowful passion.
23: Have mercy on us and on the whole world.
0: All right, let's go to Yoli next. She's in Anaheim, California. Hi, Yoli.
5: Yes, I want to say happy Mother's Day. And Mitchell and his family are falsely accusing me, and I want evil to stop attacking me. And I want to pray and ask also for all living deceased souls in need of a miracle.
0: Good prayers. All right, we'll pray for that right now for you. I'm glad you got through, Yoli. And we will add Kate as well in this final decade here. She's in upstate New York. Kate, good afternoon.
6: Good afternoon, Drew. I appreciate your ministry so much. And I pray for everyone at Relevant Radio as part of my morning offering every day. I have a praise report. Oh, right. 2 weeks ago, 6 o'clock in the morning, I woke up with excruciating pain all through my stomach. It got worse as the day went on. And by midday, it was in my left shoulder. And I really thought I should go to the emergency. But I'm 79 years old. I live alone. I was taking care of my little dog. I didn't do it. But at 8 o'clock, with great faith, I prayed the rosary, and on the weekend you're not live, so I do a repeat, and I prayed the chaplet, and I was all done by about 10 minutes to 9, and everything stopped immediately. All of the pain that had me in such agony all day stopped. I knew it was praying the rosary and the chaplet. There's no question in my mind. I did see a doctor the middle of the next week, and he said it was side effects from a new drug I'm on, and so he did test me because there could be serious consequences. I cannot thank God enough for the mercy he showed me that day, and for the faith that you always inspire in the advice you give to everybody. I'm so grateful.
0: Oh, thank you. That's such kind words. You know, you pray on the weekend, which it is a replay, but I pray the chaplet at that same hour too. So you're united with a lot of people. So that prayer is just as powerful on that day. And I'm so grateful for your call, and I'm so happy for you. I really am. God is so good. If you ever get a chance, Kate, jot the story down. Send me an email, drew@relevantradio.com. That's the email, drew@relevantradio.com. For anyone who's answered prayers, I love seeing them. They inspire my own faith, and they really let me stand on firm ground when I talk about how powerful this prayer is and how God's mercy is just, it's unfathomable. Let's pray in Thanksgiving. Kate, I want to pray for your continued health. I want to pray for everyone on hold. I want to pray for those of you with me right now. Let's go before the foot of the cross. We'll ask in a special way the sorrowful mother to intercede for us as we pray our final decade. Eternal Father, we offer you the body, blood, soul, and divinity of your dearly beloved Son, our Lord Jesus Christ,
23: in atonement for our sins and those of the whole world.
0: For the sake of his sorrowful passion,
23: have mercy on us and on the whole world.
0: For the sake of his sorrowful passion,
23: have mercy on us and on the whole world.
0: For the sake of his sorrowful passion,
23: have mercy on us and on the whole world.
0: For the sake of his sorrowful passion,
23: have mercy on us and on the whole world.
0: For the sake of his sorrowful passion,
23: have mercy on us and on the whole world.
0: For the sake of his sorrowful passion,
23: have mercy on us and on the whole.
0: For the sake of his sorrowful passion,
23: have mercy on us and on the whole world.
0: For the sake of his sorrowful passion,
23: have mercy on us and on the whole world.
0: For the sake of his sorrowful passion,
23: have mercy on us and on the whole world.
0: For the sake of his sorrowful passion,
23: have mercy on us and on the whole world.
0: For the sake of his sorrowful passion,
23: have mercy on us and on the whole world.
0: Holy God, holy mighty one, holy immortal one,
23: have mercy on us and on the whole world.
0: Holy God, holy mighty one, holy immortal one,
23: have mercy on us and on the whole world.
0: Holy God, holy mighty one, holy immortal one,
23: have mercy on us and on the whole world.
0: Eternal God, in whom mercy is endless and the treasury of compassion inexhaustible, look kindly upon us and increase your mercy in us so that in difficult moments we may not despair nor become despondent, but with great confidence submit ourselves to your holy will, which is love and mercy itself. Jesus, I trust in you. Jesus, I trust in you. Jesus, I trust in you. Our Lady, Queen of Heaven,
23: pray for us.
0: Our Lady of Champion,
23: pray for us.
0: Mother of Mercy,
23: pray for us.
0: Our Lady of Guadalupe,
23: pray for us.
0: Our Lady of Reconciler of Peoples and Nations,
23: pray for us.
0: Virgin Most Sorrowful,
23: pray for us.
0: Saint Joseph,
23: pray for us.
0: Saint Faustina,
23: pray for us.
0: Saint John Paul II,
23: pray for us.
0: Saint Peregrine,
23: pray for us.
0: Saint Jose Maria Escriva,
23: pray for us.
0: Blessed Michael Sapochko,
23: pray for us.
0: And all you angels and saints,
23: pray for us.
0: In the name of the Father, and of the Son, and of the Holy Spirit.
23: Amen.
0: Thank you for praying with me. Send me your answer prayers. I prayed every day at this time. And I'll give you a look at the Sorrowful Mother, another powerful devotion, the Beads of the Seven Sorrows. All that and more is straight ahead.
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0: Wait, thanks for joining me. Thanks for praying that chap of the divine mercy with me. You know, today is a beautiful day. It's the feast in which we remember Our Lady of Sorrows, the mother who really understands your pain. And we were just going through that chaplet. And I was thinking about earlier today, I spent a little time in chapel. And today, of course, we celebrate the memorial of Our Lady of Sorrows. And it's I think, one of the most profoundly human titles that we give to the Blessed Mother. She has these powerful titles, like Virgin Most Powerful, and all these other beautiful titles that we have of her, Ark of the Covenant. This is profoundly human. And Our Lady knew heartbreak. Church places this memorial immediately after the Feast of the Exaltation of the Holy Cross. We talked about it the other day, and John Paul II, he once said that these two celebrations invite you to make a spiritual pilgrimage to Calvary, really to contemplate the mysteries of the cross with Our Lady. And that's what I was thinking about. Yesterday, we looked at the cross. Today, we look at the mother standing beneath it. And, you know, Mary didn't arrive at Calvary without suffering. We have these beautiful seven sorrows, and we'll talk about them with Dr. Mirabali, who came up, you know, where she was prophesied that a sword would pierce her heart, and you could see all of the sorrows she had throughout her life with Christ. In fact, meeting him on Calvary and watching him die and hang lifelessly on a cross. But can you imagine what was going through her heart? I mean, she remembered Bethlehem. She remembered holding that little baby against her chest, right? She remembered his first steps and his voice and his laughter in the hands that she once held. And she looked up at those hands now pierced by nails. What went through that mother's heart? What went through that mother's mind? And you know what I was so moved by, and I shared this just a few moments ago, you know, scripture gives you an extraordinary detail, and sometimes this detail I think is overlooked. You know, St. John doesn't say that Mary collapsed beneath the cross, right? She didn't collapse in her son's flesh torn apart by the scourging, his face swollen by the blows, his hands and feet nailed to a piece of wood. Now, what the scripture tells us, she didn't collapse. It tells us she was there standing by the cross of Jesus in John 19. And she remained there. And that's the spirituality, I think, of Our Lady of Sorrows. I mean, faith doesn't always mean God takes away our suffering. Sometimes faith means that you have to remain with Jesus in suffering. And maybe you're watching your loved one right now, your child, make choices that you cannot change. That is a pain in a mother's heart, in a father's heart. Maybe you lost somebody you loved. Yeah, maybe you're carrying an illness or a betrayal or a broken marriage or a financial burden or a prayer that you've prayed for years and still is unanswered. You know, Our Lady understands. She understands. You know, I have this deep devotion to divine mercy, as you know, and St. Faustina records in her diary, it's diary entry 1293, where Our Lady appeared to her. Lady appeared to St. Faustina a couple occasions, and She said to her, she says, "Know, my daughter, that although I was raised to the dignity of the Mother of God," and you talk about a profound title, right? She reminded Faustina that seven swords of pain pierced her heart. And then Mary teaches her to endure suffering with humility and trust that God, you know, gave himself, you know, God gave himself and will defend her. So to me, that's powerful. You know, so being close to God didn't spare Mary suffering. I think it taught her how to suffer without losing faith. And I think that's the lesson of the day. And that's why I would invite you today, if you're really, you're at a wall, you don't see a way out, bring your sorrow to Our Lady. And there's somebody who knows this intimately. He's a man who I've known for years, and perhaps, I don't know of anyone who has a more profound depth of love for Our Lady than Dr. Mark Mirabali. And it's always a great pleasure to have him with me here. He holds the St. John Paul II Chair of Mariology at Franciscan University of Steubenville and the Constance Shiflin Bloom Chair of Mariology at Ave Maria. And he's written about Our Lady, and he's done a number of books. Check out his website, motherofallpeoples.com. It's a tremendous resource if you want to learn more about Our Lady And it's great to have him back with us. Doctor, good afternoon.

0: Thank you, Drew. It's really it's an honor to be with you, especially on this day, because over the years, you know, we both expressed a particular love and appreciation of this day of Our Lady of Sorrows. And, you know, if I could say, Drew, that, I mean, more than anything, today tells us that God wanted a woman with our divine and human Redeemer to save the world. He wanted a woman involved. He wanted a new Eve with a new Adam, so that Jesus, the new Adam, along with Mary, the new Eve, could restore what the first Adam and the first Eve lost by sin. But that always means suffering. But it's foundationally and quintessentially redemptive suffering. And that's what we honor today. We honor the seven swords, which are really the seven ways that our mother suffered for the simple fact that she was true to her son's mission. That's why she gets these seven swords. It's because she obeyed the Father, and she was the new Eve with the new Adam. She was the human co-redemptrix with the divine Redeemer in obtaining the graces of salvation. Pope Leo made a beautiful comment on this on April 13th of this year in his statement to the Pontifical Biblical Commission, where he said, Mary's sorrows were offered for the good of all. And that's because they're united with Jesus. But I think, Drew, there's an A and B to the fruits of today. The A is we offer reparation to Our Lady's heart, very much as we do at Fatima, by pondering these seven ways in which her heart was pierced. But secondly, and you are getting to this typically profoundly, doing the seven sorrows, praying these seven sorrows, which Our Lady asked for at Cabejo in church-approved apparitions, it teaches us how to suffer. And we all need to go to the school to learn how to suffer better, because that means we carry our cross better. We follow our Lord, who happens to have a cross that he's carrying for our salvation, better. And because we're all going to experience these things. You know, the first sorrow is a sword's going to pierce her heart. Swords are going to pierce all of our hearts if we've opened our hearts to love. Now, if we haven't, we may not have a piercing of the heart. We'll have worse tragedies in our life. But for those who love, insofar as you love, you make yourself vulnerable when your beloved is injured or when you are harmed because of your relation with your beloved. And that's what these seven sorrows are teaching us, Drew. They're teaching us, how do I suffer better? And if you have one criterion in the Christian life of progress, it's not consolation and prayer. It's not what others think. It's ultimately, can I suffer better? Am I carrying my cross, the cross of my vocation, better today than I was yesterday? If the answer is yes, then you know you're progressing in intimacy with the heart of Jesus and the heart of Mary. And that's why this day is so extremely rich.
1: Was Our Lady's suffering, Doctor, was it intensified just precisely because of her love for Jesus being so perfect?
0: It's intensified because of A, her love, and B, because of her Immaculate Conception. And what does that mean? It means because she had a fullness of grace, her heart was more acute to the pain of sin, which she didn't experience in terms of her own sins, but she experienced in virtue of the sins of the world, and she is experiencing it in terms of what her son does. You know, Drew, if you hurt someone's child, then you're called not only to apologize to the child, but you should apologize to the parent too, right? Because naturally they're hurt. We've all hurt Mary's child, all of us, in our sin. And so we owe the mother reparation too, because she saw in that fifth station where she's holding his body, the fifth sorrow, really the price for me going to confession and you going to confession. Yeah. And that is, Jesus had to suffer for that redeeming grace. And so, and right now, quite frankly, in the mystical dimension, right now, Our Lady sees every single abortion. Wow. We hear about it, and it's grisly enough to hear the numbers, things like 45 million children being killed. But our mother experiences that. She sees that. She's every time there's child abuse. She says every time, you know, a young person out of need has their external body surgically adjusted, which only adds to the need of the heart. It doesn't remedy it. She sees all those things. So her heart suffers today. It suffers now because we are suffering. And that's why, again, we go back to the basics. Number one, we pray the chaplet of the seven sorrows. We focus on her sorrows today in reparation to her heart, just like the Fatima, the five for Saturdays. But it's also critically important that we learn how to do this better. And we do it better by imitating her. She went through these things. We will all go through these things, not in exactly the same way as Our Lady, but in similar ways. And we'll see that as we go through the seven sorrows.
1: Yeah, my guest today, Dr. Mark Miravalli. If you want to join us, feel free to dial in. Love to hear from you, Doctor. I have to take a break. When we come back, we can pick up on some of those seven sorrows that Our Lady went through. But if you had a devotion to help, if you had a devotion to Our Lady, has it helped you through a tremendous suffering? Are you familiar with the seven sorrows devotion? Which of those seven sorrows speak maybe most directly to what you have experienced? And what happened in your own spiritual life? Great opportunity to maybe testify to that and share with others how beautiful this devotion is. Stay with me, Doctor. When we come back, we'll go to the phones, but we'll also talk more. Feel free also to ask your questions. Maybe you're not Catholic and you're listening. You're thinking, why are we placing so much emphasis on Our Lady being at the foot of the cross when Christ was hanging on it? If you got a question, you want to join us, feel free to do that too. It's 888-914-9149. We'll be right back.
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5: This is Archbishop Alexander Sample of the Archdiocese of Portland in Oregon. 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Remember, O most gracious Virgin Mary, that never was it known that anyone who fled to thy protection, implored thy help, or sought thy intercession was left unaided. 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
1: Thank you for allowing me to be part of your afternoon. You know, always try to give you a look at life. You're not going to find anywhere else, whether we're dealing with news and issues of the day or some profound aspects of our faith and spirituality. Today we're talking about Our Lady of Sorrows. And we remember this great feast today, the mother who stood beneath the cross when she could do nothing to stop the suffering of the son that she loved. And maybe that's precisely why this devotion speaks so powerfully to so many. You know, and you may know this yourself, when you watch somebody you love suffer, the pain that you endure. I mean, Mary, you know, she teaches us, you know, that sometimes the greatest act of love isn't fixing, you know, the cross. It's faithfully standing beside the person that's carrying it. Maybe it's a message for you today. Doctor, there are probably a lot of people who are not familiar with the devotion, and I always take for granted people know what I know, but on this great feast of Our Lady of Sorrows, introduce those who may not know, or refresh for those who do, the seven deep sorrows that Our Lady endured.
0: Yeah, certainly, Drew. The first sorrow is the prophecy of Simeon, where Simeon essentially says to Mary, as Mary's bringing the infant Jesus to the temple to offer him to the Father, Simeon says of Jesus, you will be the light of the world and the side of contradiction. And then he turns to Mary and says, and your heart too will be pierced, which means that if she's mother of the Savior, she's also called to suffer. And that's why St. John Paul II, you know, has called her the human co-redemptrix on seven different occasions with that understanding. And, you know, we have to be very clear that even Cardinal Fernandez at the DDF at first said, you know, we don't want to use this term. And they said, no, it can be used if it's properly explained and understood. And that's important. And that's where her sorrow begins, with that prophecy of Simeon. Secondly, the second sorrow is the flight into Egypt. To imagine someone comes to your door and says, look, you've got federal troops coming to kill your child. You've got to pack up what you have and flee, and there's no guarantee you're coming back. So that's Our Lady being a refugee. And as we think of refugees today, and we think of what would that mean for us? I mean, what level of detachment from our material possessions do we have if we were called to such a sacrifice and such an abandonment? The third sorrow is the loss of the child Jesus in the temple. You know, for families at the mall, Drew, if you lose a little one for 5 minutes, it's absolute agony. You know, it's what happened to my kid, and where is he, and did someone take him? Imagine Our Lady being separated from Jesus for 3 days, and that would anticipate what would happen between Good Friday and Easter Sunday. Mm. And so all of this is bringing us to Calvary. And then the last four sorrows, Drew, you know, sometimes you hear someone say, well, I had a tough day. That was really a tough day. Mary had four sorrows on a single day. Four of the seven happened on one day. And the fourth sorrow is Mary meeting Jesus as he carries the cross. The fifth sorrow is Mary standing, as you said, well, standing at the foot of the cross for 3 hours. Again, Mary's doing at Calvary what she did at the temple. She's offering her son to the Father in sacrifice. And that's why it's so important to understand Mary's merits, her the blessings, the gifts that God gave her, the value of her suffering with Jesus as, again, the new Eve with the new Adam. Then we have the sixth sorrow, and that's Mary holding the dead body of Jesus. I knew a mother who lost her daughter to leukemia at age 12, and everyone was trying to console her. She said, actually, it's making it worse. The only thing that consoles me, the only thing, is to stare at the Pietà, because I know that woman understands my sorrow. And we are going to have experiences where we lose people. And again, no one like the mother helps us to suffer well at the loss of someone we love. And finally, the seventh sorrow is Jesus is laid in the tomb. And, you know, Drew, from a human perspective, it looks like a total failure, abject failure. The Messiah has been killed. The apostles are scattered. From the spiritual perspective, it's the beginning of the victory. And it was Our Lady who held faith in the resurrection from Good Friday to Easter Sunday. And that's why Saturday is Our Lady's Day, Drew. It's because she almost single-handedly kept the church in faith from that great bridge of what appeared to be a total human disaster to the beginning of our redemption. So these are critical sorrows for us, because we too have failures in our life, and we think, well, that was a total failure. Not if we offered it to Jesus along with Mary for the salvation of souls. then it's always redemptive. And it's also true of the other six sorrows, along with that, that we're called to live in union with Jesus and alongside standing next to Mary at the crosses in our lives.
1: My guest today, Dr. Mark Mirvali. I only have a few minutes with him, but if you want to join us, feel free to dial in. I'll take a call or two for you, doctor. Let's go to Bernadette in Orland Park. Bernadette, good afternoon.
13: Good afternoon, and thank you for taking my call.
1: You're welcome.
13: After visiting Lourdes, France, and bringing the prayer of peace of mind for my middle son, Nicholas, who suffers reductive suffering chronically of mental disease and addiction disease, and all like him, I was able to see Immaculate at a local church in the area and learned of the Seven Sorrows Rosary and started meditating on those seven sorrows.
1: Oh, yeah.
13: And like Father says, you imagine what Mary did, and you actually can be witness to that when, you know, such redemptive suffering comes your way. So out of this all, we have asked for a St. Michael's Mental Health Awareness Ministry at St. Michael's Church in Orland Park, and by the blessing of our pastor, I, myself, and another a few ladies lead it every fourth Wednesday of the week. And we're going to be highlighting the Seven Sorrows Rosary on the 23rd, our third anniversary of this ministry. But this rosary is so powerful, and it's ancient. And the Immaculate's word was to give it out again. We need it mostly now. And then when my earthly mother and father passed away, I did find their Seven Sorrows Rosary because they did lose a son tragically in a car accident. And I was never introduced to it. And well, I could have been busy. I've been, out working. And but what a miracle to find that Seven Sorrows Rosary.
1: First of all, Bernadette, thank you for calling and for sharing that. Believe it or not, I had a Seven Sorrows Rosary. I don't know where when I went ahead and bought another one when I was just away. My wife and I just started a novena to Our Lady through the beads of the Seven Sorrows. It's a powerful devotion, and I love your testimony. Doctor, maybe we could talk about that because, she brings up that it's kind of an ancient prayer. It goes back to St. Bridget of Sweden, right? Back in the 1300s, I think, somewhere around there where she was... Mm-hmm. Given this prayer, and it fell into disuse. St. Alphonse Liguori, he spoke very beautifully of Our Lady's sorrows, but it was in Kibeho, Rwanda in the early 80s that the Virgin Mary began appearing and resurrected this prayer. So maybe in the final 3 or 4 minutes that we have here, just maybe explain what this prayer is all about. And by the way, Immaculate Labagiza is going to be joining me right after the top of the hour, so we'll talk much more about this then too.
0: Yeah, I think it's critical. Yes, say hello to her. We're neighbors down here in Ave Maria, but we do a prayer group together on Sunday nights. But
1: beautiful.
0: Drew, it's critically important to realize that Our Lady did take something from the 14th century, St. Bridget of Sweden, the Servites of Mary, and say, do this now. Why would she do that? She does that because we need to learn how to suffer in a special way, redemptively, in our own age. If we listen to the messages of Our Lady throughout her Marian message to the modern world, she does say there's going to be more suffering ahead. That shouldn't bring fear to us. It should bring the call to prepare. And there's no better way to prepare than meditating on these seven sorrows. So there's no mistake that this is a prayer, a chaplet, timely for today. And that's why Our Lady asked, especially on Tuesdays and on Fridays, to pray this. But of course, praying it every day can be extremely fruitful. So, and this is all Our Lady as co-redemptress. This is the seven ways that she suffers with Jesus to save us. Now it's our turn. It's our turn to suffer well so that we can be co-redeemers in Christ, as John Paul II said, and as Cardinal Burke just said last week in Amsterdam, Mary's co-redemptrix, but we are called to be co-redeemers in Christ as well. That's our duty and our dignity.
1: Well, Doctor, I'm grateful for your time. I really am. I got to leave it right there. There's a few more calls. I'm going to continue the conversation on the other side with Immaculate. We'll talk more about the seven sorrows, but I'll introduce you to the devotion, the beads of the seven sorrows, and maybe you're praying the rosary in the chapel like I do every day. This is another one of my very, very favorite prayers. So We'll get you plugged into that. Doctor, why don't you close us in a prayer, if you could, if you don't mind.
0: Happy to. In the name of the Father, and the Son, and the Holy Spirit. Amen. Lord Jesus Christ, Son of the Father, send now your Spirit over the earth. Let the Holy Spirit live in the hearts of all nations, that they may be preserved from degeneration, disasters, and war. May the Lady of all nations, the Blessed Virgin Mary, be our advocate. Amen. Amen.
1: Stay with me. We'll continue our conversation on the other side. Don't go away.

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2: With your first look at the church from the Vatican and around the world, I'm Mary Graham with your Catholic News Week in Review. Responding to a viral video, Father Bowman from the Diocese of St. Paul, Minneapolis, said he became emotional during consecration as he was given the grace to understand more deeply the bittersweetness of our Lord's Passion.
3: For this is the chalice of my blood, the blood of the new and eternal covenant, which will be poured out for you and for many for the forgiveness of sins. Do this in memory of me.
2: He said he felt the immense weight of how much blood Christ shed for our sins as the chalice became too heavy to hold, noting private spiritual encounters with God like these are completely unmerited gifts and are not necessarily signs of any person's holiness. He prays his brief testimony moves all hearts to contemplate more deeply the mysteries of the real presence of Jesus Christ in the Eucharist. Bishop Robert Barron is joining the U.S. Commission on International Religious Freedom. President Trump appointed the Minnesota bishop alongside Joe Grogan and Andrew Bunsen. The independent federal commission monitors religious freedom conditions worldwide and recommends policies to the U.S. government. Barron also serves on the U.S.-focused Religious Liberty Commission. An employee in a North Dakota Catholic church discovered a box of relics while looking for the baby Jesus for the nativity set. Father Chris Cadmeris of St. Vincent de Paul Catholic Church in Mott said they discovered 39 purported relics with labels identifying St. Paul the Apostle, St. Joseph, the Veil of Mary, St. Benedict, St. Therese, and even a fragment traditionally identified as the True Cross. I'm Mary Graham for Relevant Radio News.
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10: Hey, thanks for joining me. There is an ancient Marian prayer that goes back nearly 8 centuries, a prayer that was largely forgotten until the Blessed Mother appeared in a small African village and asked that it be brought back to the world. And it's the Rosary of the Seven Sorrows of Mary. And Our Lady said that when you pray this prayer sincerely, when you meditate on her suffering, something begins to happen inside you. That you recognize your sins, that you change your heart, that you find strength to begin again. And coming up in a few moments, Immaculée Ilabagiza is going to join me. She's a New York Times bestselling author of the book Left to Tell. She's been one of the great promoters of this devotion and is going to tell you why she believes Our Lady wants you praying it now. I can give you some insight onto that too. And I'd like to hear your stories too. If you are familiar with the beads of the seven sorrows and if you have prayed this prayer, testify to it. Let me hear how God has worked through this devotion. Look, I said a few moments ago, I pray the rosary every day. It's such a beautiful prayer. It was part of my childhood, and I've always had a deep devotion to the Mother of God. I've also fell in love with the Chapel of Divine Mercy. That's such a gift to me. And I just love that prayer so much. But here's a third prayer. My wife and I, we've been praying for an intention for a while, right? For a particular intention. And I said to my wife yesterday, I said, we've called upon the intercession of the saints, and we've been praying, and, she's praying multiple rosaries a day, and, I'm praying the chaplet, and we're going to Mass, and we do all these things, right? We believe in the power of prayer. I said to her the other night, I said, something? Tomorrow is the feast of the Seven Sorrows. It's such a powerful prayer. Remember when I was in Africa? I used to be a documentary filmmaker, and back in 1989, I had the great privilege of going to Rwanda, Africa, a little tiny landlocked country. And back in 1981, 6 months after the Virgin began appearing in communist Yugoslavia, she comes to Seven Children under the title of the Mother of the Word. And she delivers a series of very serious messages for the world. And this is, by the way, a church-approved apparition. She asked for prayer and for penance and for fasting, and she spoke about what the world was seeing. Remember the 80s? That was a time of great materialism. She spoke of the rise of materialism. She also spoke of the rise of the loss of purity in the world. And this is the advent of the internet, and what it would one day unleash. She also foretold, all these things came true, right? She foretold of future events that were to come. And the visions were often accompanied by a plethora of unexplained phenomena, including solar activity and numerous occasions. The seer saw the sun dance, so did eyewitnesses that were there. It would change colors and throw off all this light. I was there for the very last apparition. I remember being there in the jungles of Africa. It was 1989, and I was so new to this whole apparition stuff. I was decided to do a documentary on this whole phenomena, and I had the I was there, and it was the Virgin the year before. It came to one of the sole remaining seers. Her name was Alfonsima Mariki, and said, "I will appear at noon. I'll appear at noon," and they all gathered at the site where the Virgin Mary had first appeared. It was a Catholic school in Rwanda, in Kibeho, little tiny little village there. And I remember people from all over came. There were thousands, tens of thousands of people who walked from various places in Africa. And I was there with one of the world's most renowned Mariologists, a priest by the name of Father René Laurentin. And my film crew was there. And like I said, I didn't know what was going on. I just remember Alfonsine, as the 12 o'clock hour goes by, 12:05, 12:06, 12:07, and we're all praying the rosary together. And all of a sudden, I see tears streaming down her eyes. I didn't know what was going on. And 12:10, 12:11, and all of a sudden, there was like a total transformation. The seer went into an ecstatic state. She went into a vision. She saw the Mother of God right there before us. I was right next to her when the Mother of God appeared in Kibeho, Rwanda. Tears start streaming down her eyes as she saw the Virgin Mary. I asked her later, I said, "What was going on?" She says, "I thought I was a bad girl, and I didn't think the Virgin Mary was going to appear to me on that day." But the Mother appeared to her and gave her this beautiful, beautiful message. From this site, the Virgin Mary appeared, a warning of a future horrific event. She says that the world is on the edge of catastrophe. And she called us to prayer. She says, the only way is God. If you do not take refuge in God, where will you go when the fire has spread everywhere, is one of her messages. One of the messages she told to a seer there by the name of Anathali Muzamazampaka. She told her to pray, because the world's in a horrible way, that people have turned from God and from love of my son. She has so many souls are running to ruin. I need your help to turn them back to my son. And if you will work with me, I'll give you a mission to lead those souls back from darkness, because the world is in a bad place. So if you accept this mission, you must also accept the suffering that I will send. And one of the things she gave to her was this beautiful devotion of the beads of seven sorrows. And you'll see this theme running through all these apparitions, right? There is the theme of penance and reparation and a prayer of the rosary. There's a parallel to Fatima and to Akita and to so many of these other places. And Our Lady said, never forget to pray. right? Never forget to pray. So I just want to encourage you to do that today. I really do. I'm not here to tell you things that are going to frighten you, but I'll tell you what the Virgin did say. She warned of sexual promiscuity and other sins in Rwanda. And she talked about, as I said, the rise of materialism, but she also talked of a great punishment that was going to come. And, you know, true to the prophecy, she appeared weeping one day. She was dressed in black to these seers. It was a vision that lasted almost 8 hours that day. And on August 19th, 1982, soon after the visions began, she showed these kids a horrifying vision of the future. These kids saw total upheaval, crying and screaming. They saw, these are kids, they saw people murdering one another, abandoned corpses with no one to bury them, bodies without heads, rivers flowing with blood. And the river was specifically mentioned. This vision occurred, as I said, in the 1980s, but the impression is inescapable. Something horribly violent, something involving civil unrest loomed in Rwanda's future. And it left an immense feeling of fear and unrest. And what do we knew had happened? Fast forward, when this is an approved apparition, during the spring of 1994, as you will know from history, if you've lived through this, a horrifying civil war erupted in Rwanda. It was caused by the assassination of Rwanda's president. He was a Christian, and his family followed these apparitions. And he consecrated the country to Jesus and Mary. Well, he died in a sabotaged aircraft, and it led, as it did in Bosnia, where we saw a similar thing to happen, a series of tribal massacres. And the war appalled the world, the entire world. It was one of the greatest genocides in recorded history. In 4 months, they estimate that about 800,000 people, maybe a million, were killed as the Hutus attacked the largely Christian Tutsis. And many of the nation's Catholics, including the priests and nuns and several bishops, they were just martyred gruesomely. In fact, in Rwanda, and I really want to go back there. I want to go back again. In Rwanda, there was one church where blood literally flowed down the aisle after five priests and 12 women were slaughtered inside. Many cases, they were decapitated with machetes, bodies without their heads, right? That was the prophecy. Children were sliced in half. It was demonic. It was a demonic frenzy. I'm convinced of it. In fact, one report I heard, you know, there were so many corpses that were simply left to bloat in the hot tropical sun. They were worried about Lake Kagera, which means river of blood, or being bulldozed in the massive graves. They were worried about the Lake Victoria being contaminated. In May of 1984, the New York Times ran a headline. I never forget it. It said, "Blood in the river. An estimated 10,000 bodies were floating towards Lake Victoria." Can you imagine that? I mean, try to get your head around that. Bodies without their head, the results of decapitations. So when the Blessed Mother appeared, she also requested a chapel be named for the gathering of the displaced. This is in the 1980s. People, why would you call it that? That is a weird name for a chapel. The war created an unprecedented 2.2 million refugees. Most of them fled to neighboring countries like Tanzania and Zaire. But it was one of the largest single exoduses in human history. Most interesting, one of the camps for the displaced ended up being in Kibeho, right? In Kibeho. So to me, it's amazing. You know, there were other aspects to this message too. There were harbingers of things that come, social unrising, world floods, droughts, strange viruses, plagues. We saw a lot of this play out in our own day, right? We certainly did. This is a message for our time. This is without question a message for our own day. But Our Lady gave us a gift, and this is what I want to talk to you about today. She delivered, in addition to this powerful prophecy and this call to penance for all of us, she asked for a special prayer, and I want to give you this gift today, okay? I want to introduce you to a prayer that if you've been praying for something and you really need a miracle in your life, I would encourage you to pray this prayer. She urged everyone to pray the Beads of the Seven Sorrows. You might say, well, what is the Beads of the Seven Sorrows, Drew? During the last of the final apparitions, Alfonsina Mumariki was given this prayer, and the prayer recalls the Seven Sorrows of Our Lady. Right, and we've just talked to Dr. Mirabali about them. But the prayer goes back beyond 1980s, right? It goes all the way back to the Middle Ages. It was an ancient prayer. It was seldom taught, and it actually fell into disuse. the power and the promises were revealed to another great saint, Saint Bridget of Sweden, in the early 1300s. And our Blessed Mother promised to grant seven graces to those who honor her and who draw near to her and to her son by meditating on her sorrows and enter into her grief. Let me share some of these promises with you, okay? And maybe there's division in your home right now. Maybe there's addiction in your home. One of the first promises of the seven sorrows was this: I will grant peace to your family. Why not pick up these beads? Right? Why not pray for peace in that family if it seems to be evading you? She says, I will console you in your pains. I will accompany you in your work. Another promise is, I will give you as much as you ask, as long as it does not oppose the adorable will of my divine son or the sanctification of your souls. You know, Immaculate, she shared with me that there have been miraculous cures for those who pray this prayer, this chaplet, right? Chaplet of sorrows. Cures from cancer. Cures of infertility. Healing of the inner heart. So many other answers, but the key is prayer from the heart. She says, I will defend you in your spiritual battles. I will protect you at every instant of your life, and I will visibly help you at the moment of death, for you will see the face of your mother. These are some of the promises of the beads of the seven sorrows. One final one I'll give you here. This is the seventh. She says, I have obtained this grace from my son, those who propagate this devotion to the sorrows. She says, you know, you will be taken to eternal happiness. A lot of promises. So, you know, trust in the beautiful message of Our Lady. You know, during these visions, Marie Claire Mokongongo, she was assigned to reintroduce this prayer to the world. This is now the 1980s, right? We'll go from the Middle Ages to our own day. And before her untimely death, many of the seers, by the way, died in that genocide. Marie Claire did just that. She traveled and taught as many people as she could about the beads of the seven sorrows. Because Our Lady said that prayer possesses immense spiritual power to those who say it sincerely. And she promised that if you pray it with an open heart, if you pray it with a repentant heart, that it would win us the Lord's forgiveness, not only for our sins, but for others. So, you know, if you want to learn more, and I should really have a website in front of me for it. I think if you go to Immaculate's website, she wrote a book about it. We're having a little technical issue trying to get her on the air with us right now, but she's written a book about the seven sorrows, and you can actually read it. But the Rosary of the Seven Sorrows contains all the power that you need to change your life for the better, to obtain peace, and to really realize the potential to fulfill all your dreams and closer to God. During one of the many visions that Marie Claire had, the Holy Virgin said, pray this, and you heard Dr. Mirabali mention this, especially on Tuesdays and Fridays. Today's Tuesday, being the day that Mary first appeared to Marie Claire, Friday being the day that Christ was crucified. But, you know, this is not intended in any way to replace the traditional rosary, or it's to complement it. Like, I pray the rosary in the chaplet every day. My wife and I are now in a 9-day novena. Maybe it'll be more than that, because I really want to bank on this prayer. I have a special intention I'm praying for. But, you know, I speak of my own experience, you know. And you'll never regret learning this wonderful rosary and the blessings that have come from it. The book, Left to Tell, is written by Immaculate Gavin. Thank you for that. See if you can find for her. She wrote a book. Immaculate wrote one about one of the visionaries there was a man named Emmanuel Segastasha. I don't know what that book is called, but she wrote one on the beads of the seven sorrows. Maybe you can find it online. And if you can, that'll be great. Emmanuel Segastasha, by the way, he was a Muslim. He was picking beans in a field one day. I actually interviewed this guy. He was a kid when I was over there. And a man appeared to him dressed in white and began to teach him things of a higher theological thing. And this kid knew nothing about Jesus Christ. He didn't know who he was. He actually became a Catholic, and the Bishop Khomeini, who was the bishop at the time, and I met him when I was there in 89 as well. By the way, Segastasha got murdered. So did Khomeini in the genocide. But that convinced him that this was a legitimate, the bishop, that he was a legitimate vision because of that profound conversion and the things that this kid knew of a higher theological sense. I pick up the beads if you can. I'm telling you, you will not regret praying that. And let me just, I'll share with you some of the miracles that have happened. And let me open the phones. I have a few minutes, but if you're familiar with the devotion, you've been praying it, you've seen the fruit of it, this is a great time to testify. I'd love to hear about your experience with the beads of the seven sorrows. The number's 888-914-9149. Maybe you've heard Immaculate with me in the past talk about this and you picked it up and you've prayed. Great time to give God some glory and to let others see the power of this great prayer. 888-914-9149. You can call now. And we'll get you in, and you can share some of that. But this is one of, I think, one of the most striking parts of those Cabejo visions. Our Lady asked that this old devotion be renewed. And the visionary tied to it, as I said, was Marie-Claire Mukongongo. She was a skeptic at first, but she later played a central role in spreading the devotion and the pure promise. This is not a transaction or a guarantee. It's an invitation to turn to the sorrowful mother and really see the fruit of the prayer. The book that was written about Emmanuel Segastasha was The Boy Who Met Jesus by Immaculate. And you can read about his own conversion there. It's a great story. Her story is a New York Times bestseller. It's called Left to Tell. That's a great read. I mean, people who read that just love it. You talk about forgiveness. In that Rwanda genocide, her entire family was massacred. Right, but she went and was able to go ahead and to forgive those who massacred her. It's a great companion book to what she wrote. And I met him. He was 14 years old where he met Jesus, and he asked questions that anyone would ask when given the opportunity about faith and life. And you can check out that book, but you can also check out the book on the seven sorrows. I don't know what it is. I'm trying to still think of what it is. But if we come up with it, I'll let you know. But just a couple quick things here, and then I've got to take another break. But, you know, one of the widely shared stories of the beads of the seven sorrows is about a woman who had stage 4 pancreatic cancer who went to the doctors, and of course the scans revealed that she had pancreatic cancer. And if you know somebody who has it, it's so often it's a death sentence, especially if it's advanced, if it's stage 3 or 4, right? So she decides, you know what? I'm just going to ask Our Lady. I'm going to trust in the promises she gave with the bead to the seven sorrows, and went ahead and began praying this devotion. And she received a scan that her family says shows no tumors whatsoever. And she was completely, totally healed when that scan came back. Doctors had no explanation whatsoever. There are documented healings from addiction. And I know addiction is one of those things that it was in my own family. I've seen my father and I've seen other people struggle with addiction. It seems like nothing will free that soul from addiction. But I can testify to it. I've seen the addicted freed. Immaculate says those who pray this prayer have found freedom from addiction. They've found the blessing of fertility after struggling with infertility. So often the deep emotional wounds that people carry, maybe you were abused, maybe somebody betrayed you, maybe there's an unforgiveness that you just can't seem to let go. You will find a grace that comes with this. There's a remarkable testimony from the genocide that the sisters at the school, when these Hutus were coming through, massacring people, hunting people, they prayed the seven sorrows all day long. And for some reason, those who were hunting them passed by the place that they were hiding. And they survived. But what seems most consistent across the testimonies really is the interior change, the forgiveness, the release from anger, the release from the really profound repentance that takes place. So I would encourage you, if you have somebody you're praying for, if you've tried the rosary, if you've prayed the chaplet, if you've been doing your adoration, they're all good things. And I don't want to diminish them because I pray them all every day. I do all those things every day, right? But I'll tell you what, this is a prayer and this is a devotion that might be the thing that maybe God wants to introduce you to today. So check out the Beads of the Seven Sorrows. You can go online. It's a simple little prayer that I often pray. You know, somebody else, one other final thing, and I'll leave you on this note. There was a great priest who I really loved. His name was Father Ubald Rongongongo, and he was a man from Rwanda as well. And he had a parish. And again, if you were a Tutsi, or, you know, especially you were Catholic, you're lighter skin, the Hutus, they hunted you down. And what ended up happening was his parish and his family were massacred as well. So as the genocide was taking place, his bishop said to him, get out of Rwanda, leave. And he fled the country and he actually went to Lourdes. And when he was there at Lourdes, France, he heard Jesus speak to him. And Jesus told him to return to Rwanda and to forgive. And Father Ubald, who had such, you know, wounds in his heart for having lost his family and lost his parish and seeing absolute demonic frenzy, evil manifest, went back and he not only forgave the man that killed his family, but also he actually adopted the man's son. He took him on and paid for his college education. Heroic love. He found a reconciliation center. Father Ubald, by the way, had come to the States. He was on the air with me. He was up in the Shrine of Our Lady of Champion. He actually, last time I ever saw him was at that shrine. Shortly afterwards, he contracted COVID here in the States and he died and he was brought home. His cause is now open. I testified it. I've shared my own witness for those who are now looking into his cause. So call upon him. As well as you pray. And I think he's going to be a really powerful intercessor. But that's a little bit today about Our Lady of Cabejo, a lady of sorrows, an ancient prayer resurrected by Our Lady in the 80s in a place that has been approved by the church and whose prophecies have come true in vivid detail. And I think sometimes God allows us to hear things that he wants us to hear. Maybe today you're searching for that answer. Maybe today you're hearing my voice. Maybe it's by chance. Maybe you stumbled on this radio station. Maybe you've been listening for a long time and God's speaking to your heart. So I just want to put that before you. I'm going to take a short pause. When I come back, something extraordinary is happening in the American job market. And the economy, and I've talked about this not too long ago, it added, 162,000 jobs? Check this number out, okay? 98% of those new jobs, they were for women. 98% of them. What's going on with the job? What's going on in the workforce? What's going on with men? So tonight, I want to explore with you, today I want to explore with you a question that goes far beyond economics. Where are the men? Right? Where are the men? Because behind those numbers, maybe a much bigger story about work, about marriage, about education, about technology. What's happening to American men? Where have they gone when we come back? We'll explore that and more. Stay with me.
11: 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Right here. 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
10: Well, thanks for being here today. It is good to hang out with you, take a look. You know, I was mentioning the job reports, right? Little blip on the radar, 162,000 jobs, 98% of those jobs. Women accounted at least for that. That's nearly every, you know, net new job. That can't be right, right? So I'm going to be speaking in just a moment to my next guest. Is that an anomaly or is that something else we're seeing? Kirk Dorn is going to join me in a moment. He's an associate professor of economics at the University of Notre Dame, where he specializes in labor economics. Also a third order Dominican. We'll get his take on this as well. But the question I'm raising is, where are the men right now? What is going on here? Let me give you some numbers and then we can talk, and you're more than welcome to join me too. I'd love to hear your story. Back in 1948, 87% of men in the country were working in the labor force. A third of women were. Fast forward to 2025, the percentage of men who are working shrunk to about 68%. 57% of women are doing that. It's a precarious drop in the number of men in the workforce. Unfortunately, it might be getting worse. There was a report I saw, or a story in National Review. They reported this week. A Bureau of Labor Statistics report showed that women account for about 158,000, right? Or was it 168? Yeah, 98% of that job report. So, you know, how do I read that? How do you make that out? What is that? Is that a blip? It probably is. But there are 870,000 more women employed in the U.S. compared to August of last year, and 1.5 million fewer employed men. Making the male rate of unemployment 4.4% versus 3.9% for females. I know it's a lot of numbers and get heady, but hang with me here. So healthcare, local government, education sectors fueled this growth. There's 42,000 jobs in August. Women hold nearly three quarters of the positions in those fields, in healthcare and local government. So it helps explain, you know, the hiring concentration. But right now, no one is really clear on why this is happening. There's, of course, a huge spike in male unemployment during COVID. That impacted women as well. There's also the baby boomer generation that's retiring in large numbers, and there are fewer men behind that. We have a big change in the type of jobs that are available. We also have gone to a lot of agriculture and assembly line factory work that required a lot of muscle to reliance on tractors, robotics, and other type of machinery. Maybe that's changing things. Maybe less guys are going to college. We see that too, right? There's a lot more women graduating. So what's behind, where are the men? You know, there are probably other issues at play, but what's clear, this may not be good. We only have a third of men, nearly a third of men not working right now. That to me is troubling, but let's talk about it with Kirk Dorn, Associate Professor of Economics. Kirk, thank you for your time. Good afternoon.
21: Good afternoon. It's great to be here.
10: I know those numbers don't go over your head. You're a number guy. If some of

0: was your article. Eva was a great reporter on that one. She did a fantastic job. I think the key thing from that takeaway from that National Review report was the long run trend, and that was the emphasis. It is true that those most recent month numbers looked pretty bad, but that was an outlier. If you went to the previous month, it would have been almost exactly the other way. Yeah. Only 28% of the jobs went to women. But the long run trend, that clarifies everything, because in the long run, the participation of men in the American labor force has been plummeting since World War II. So since the end of World War II, all the way to the present, it's just been going down, down, down. And we actually do have, we do have some news about that. We can explain a little bit of it. Some of it has to do with trade, and some has to do with robots, and some has to do with disability insurance, actually. But most of it isn't explained. And here's the big thing, Drew. If you ask most of those men who are not in the labor force, do you want a job? The vast majority report, no, I don't want one. So it's a mysterious phenomenon, but it has to do with a pulling back from life, from marriage, which is strongly correlated with not being in the labor force if they're pulled back from marriage, and being and pulling out of the labor force all at the same time.
1: Yeah, we could talk about that too. Let's grab a call or two for you. If you want to join us, feel free to sound off. What are you seeing? What are you experiencing? What are your thoughts? Where are you? Maybe you're one of those men. 888-914-9149. Dave is in southern New Jersey. Dave, hi. You're on with Professor Doran. Go right ahead.
2: Yeah, gentlemen. Good afternoon. Yeah, I got peaked on the radio here. I just found your station here, and you're talking about men. Where are they? Where'd they go?
1: Yeah, right.
2: These new job numbers, they're saying it's all women. Well, I could say this, right? That a man's whole mental, financial, social construct is tied up in what he does. Okay? Everything. Spiritual, all of it. You work as if you're working for the Lord. You give it your all. Okay? That's how I do it. Mm-hmm. Right? So the thing is this. The whole workforce of our middle generation, our leaders, our trainers, our instructors, they're being whittled out of the workforce and they're being replaced, because I realize that the Catholic Church has to fill those pews because the last generation fell away. So the Pope, who doesn't like borders, is telling us to let all these people in, basically to replace us. So if you can hire five guys at $10 an hour each, you can replace four or five or 10 guys that are making a wage that their life is adjusted to.
1: Dave, thanks for the call. I'm glad you found us. I don't think that's the Holy Father's intention behind what he said. But, Professor, I'll let you respond. I mean, the immigration is a factor here, too, for some jobs, but give me your thoughts.
0: Yeah, so, I mean, if you look at the best way of asking are there enough jobs is to look for the real tight labor markets. And we've had a couple over this period in the last 15 years. And if you look at the really tight labor markets, like after COVID, you can see that the number of jobs that are posted in areas that are traditionally dominated by male employment far exceeded the number of men who were actually looking for work in that area. And the number of not in the labor force men, it went down a little bit during that tight labor market. But most of the vast majority of the men who were out of the labor force did not come in during that really tight market. So that's why we call it a mysterious phenomenon, because even during the tight markets, these guys aren't coming in. Now, many of them are disabled. Probably over 70% of the men who are not in the labor force report being disabled, and it's a tragedy in this country. How many disabled men there are?
1: Hey, what's that mean? I mean, disabled? I mean, we're not just talking physically disabled, right? Is it emotional issues that guys are dealing with?
0: It could be muscles and skeleton problems like back pain could be very, very important. That's a significant component of it. In some cases, it's mental health for sure.
1: It's really interesting. You know, and Dave, first of all, thanks for tuning in and calling. I'm glad you found us. Stay tuned. I'm on every day. You're on the East Coast there from 1 to 4 o'clock, and you can check out the Relevant Radio app, too. It's a great way to listen if the signal gets a little sketchy, but you'll love the network and all that happens here. I wonder if something deeper is happening here, too. You know, what happens to a young man like when he doesn't see a path forward. A lot of these guys are living with their parents in their basements right now, and that's not

0: an indictment. I mean, they're not going to date if they don't have a job because they have no money. They're not going to marry. They're not going to have a family.
1: Yep.
0: And what happens when college, you know, increasingly doesn't seem designed for them? We're seeing, you know, gosh, housing beyond their reach, technology providing an endless distraction. I mean, how many guys are on, they're living in a virtual world, whether it's pornography or video games. And then, you know, marriage looks unattainable. Give me your thoughts on that. Because these are some of the really
2: good points.
0: Yeah, that's quicksand these guys are standing on.
2: We can show statistically, economists have shown statistically, that the rise in prevalence and the quality of video games is associated substantially with a real decline in male working hours as that's happened. The pullback from marriage is huge. So one of the biggest and predictors and incentives for men to be in the labor force is marriage and family. And when that incentive disappears, people respond to incentives. When that incentive is gone, when there's nobody to fight for, because you don't have a family to, you don't have a wife to get married to, you don't have your own kids living with you, people pull back, men pull back. So that's a tragedy.
0: I know Brad Wilcox at the Institute of Family Studies, IFS, he called it bad news for marriage and family in America because unemployed men are more likely to employed men are more likely to get married. And it's really tragic when a guy doesn't see a path forward. I think it was Ben Smith at the American Institute for Boys and Men. He called this, I love the phrase, failure to launch. You know, these young men are in their 20s, their 30s, but they're much less likely than earlier generations to move out, marry, and have kids and start a career. And I wonder what it does to their self-esteem, too, to their confidence.
2: I know.
0: No, go ahead. No, share, please.
2: No, I mean, you can see statistically that a very non-trivial portion of this big increase in not in the labor force men actually comes at the start of your working life. Almost every single man was working full-time in the labor force at the start of his working life 60 years ago.
0: Wow.
2: Today, a considerable portion of this big increase in people out of the labor force, it's right outside the gate. Right out the gate, they're not entering. So
0: let's do this. Let's take a few calls. If you are on hold, I'll get you on the air. And if you want to join us, love to hear from you. What are you witnessing? What are you experiencing? What are your thoughts or insights? The number to get in is 888-914-9149. 888-914-9149. Maybe you know a young man in his 20s or 30s who seems unable to launch. If you're a father, do you think your son's opportunities are better or worse than yours were? Also, what's holding these men back? Is college still the right path, or did they get sold a bill of goods? You know, they're now drowning in debt, and they're saying, I can't afford a home. I can't afford, I can't get a job with my degree. Is it, they've been kind of set up to fail in some respects? But we could talk about that, and I don't want to lean too heavily in that direction, because I got to be careful about how I position that, Professor, but because I believe in education. I encourage my kids to get it, even though, there's a lot of debt that goes often with that. Claire in Hawaii, thanks for joining us. Good afternoon.
3: Oh, thank you for taking my call. I just wanted to share that I did work in acute care psychiatric unit, and we had a lot of healthy young men coming in who actually had addiction issues. And had they received help for their addiction issues, they could have been productive employees. Sometimes, though, they were misdiagnosed as bipolar or whatever, and people don't understand, even if it were bipolar or PTSD, work can really be part of the healing process. The structure, the interaction with other people, but also it's just important for their sense of dignity and self-worth. So if you can find employers who are willing to work with them and recognize, okay, if they have an addiction issue, they may, mess up, but that's okay. Just, get help and get right back on track. To have understanding with that regard is huge. So just wanted to share that.
0: Claire, thanks. I appreciate hearing from you and for calling in and sharing that. Dr. Dorn, your thoughts on that as well?
2: Yeah,
0: and
2: I thought what she just said was great.
0: And let me add one more thing to her too. I want your take on what she had to say, but also, I mean, marijuana, you know, recreational marijuana is reaching record levels. I wonder if that's doing anything to sap the ambition of young men. I mean,
2: oh, yeah.
0: That may not be part of the conversation, but I know a lot of people who've been impacted by it.
2: Yeah.
0: Go ahead.
2: I know. The New York Times is not known, as far as I know, for going back on its recommendations, but they had a wonderful admission recently that their strong push to legalize marijuana was a mistake. Yeah. And that it caused a lot of problems. And they listed all those problems very seriously and very honestly. Yeah. Even the people who supported that push for marijuana legalization realized that reefer madness, so to speak, is not a joke. People can experience psychosis from this drug. And I think the spread of it has been very detrimental. And it's just one piece of the puzzle because, as our last caller said, I mean, if you look at the effect of addiction on these men and the way we treat addiction, and also the employment opportunities for transitioning into employment from a place where you haven't fully conquered the addiction, that has never been something that we've been able to statistically analyze in economics, but it's almost certainly a very important part of the story.
0: What do you make of Claire's comments about men coming in who are misdiagnosed and want to be on disability?
2: I think that happens. I think that disability sometimes becomes the catch-all. It's like where the gravity pulls everything down into the sink. You know, it's just that's where things collect. Right. But it's a mismatch. You know, it's a whole group of different things that need to be treated different ways. And it's where things end up when we don't have another strategy for dealing with them.
0: All right. Well, stand by. I take a short pause. Claire, thanks for the call. Matt's in Illinois. He refuses to work at 55. I'll have to hear what he has to say. And we'll take your calls. I know a number of calls are queuing in, and our call screener will get you screened in just a second. Okay. Short pause here. When we come back, we'll continue our conversation as we are exploring, I think, a really important issue here. We're looking at the remarkable number of men who are not working, and just exploring where are the men, right? Don't go away. That and more straight ahead.
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0: About 10 minutes before the top of the hour. Great to be with you this afternoon. As you are just tuning in, we're exploring, where are the men? That's really the question that we are asking. And this is not about criticizing the success of women. Not at all. I had 3 sons and 2 daughters. So I'm passionate about both sexes. It's really about exploring the question, what's happening to the men in this country? Why are so many young men today struggling to launch into adulthood? I mean, doesn't that concern you? Why are they failing? And well, I shouldn't say that. I don't know if they're failing, but I don't know. I look at this generation and I wonder about the work ethic. Maybe that's not fair, right? They are falling behind in education. They are disconnecting from the workforce. They are delaying marriage. And as a result, they're delaying fatherhood. And that has a ripple effect on this country. What it portends for the future is something that should give us all pause. When a man loses his sense of purpose, it doesn't just affect him. It affects the woman as well. I know so many women are looking for good men, right? A lot of women out there want to marry. They hope to find a good man. It affects the children that he may have fathered, right? It affects the family he might have built in the community that needs his strength and his talent. So where are the men? Maybe more importantly, you know, how do we call them back to work and the responsibility to marriage and the fatherhood and the faith? And how do we correct the problem? I'm joined today by Professor Kirk Dorn. He's an associate professor of economics at the University of Notre Dame, where he specializes in labor economics. And, you know, your thought on that. We'll jump right back to the phone. Some great calls here, but just how do we fix this problem? You know, we can lay out the problem, but what advice would you give? How do we get these guys launched?
2: It's a great question. I mean, one thing to do is to have a frank comparison with our competitors around the world. You know, Germany, you name it, these other countries all dealt with the same trade shocks and other problems we did, but we had twice as big a decline. Everybody's had a decline. It's a global problem with men leaving the workforce, but ours is twice as bad as the comparable countries. So one thing is just to admit in humility, there's probably a lot of simple things we could have done better that we can already see other countries doing. And for instance, in Germany, most of the men who experienced these difficulties in the labor market transitioned to other employment. In the United States, those men transitioned out of the labor force entirely. So I'd say that's the first thing is humility. It's usually the place to start. Things are going badly, whether it's personally or in the country. You got to start with humility. But then after that, we have to admit that even with that, it's a global problem. Men around the developed world are leaving the labor force. And so it's going to take more than that. It's going to take creativity. We're going to have to dig deep. We need to ask these men what they need. We need to, like our previous, the most recent caller, need to think outside the box in terms of how we're assigning them, how we're diagnosing them, if they're being diagnosed. And I think it's going to take a lot of different people in society working together. It's a big problem.
0: Let's go to Matt in Illinois. Matt, good afternoon.
16: For taking my call. Yeah, I'm at the point I just refuse to work. I lost my job as a software engineer about a year ago. Yeah. And my wife left me about 4 years ago. I paid child support. Wow. And I tried to get that modified. And essentially, I lost. And I had to pay. I had to keep paying at the rate I was making as a software engineer, and I had to pay her lawyer fees. They said because I had too many assets, I own my condo unit, which is really cheap, and the same thing with my car, and because she was leasing a car and basically renting a really expensive unit, they were making it seem like, and she has a great job, that she doesn't have anything. So I'm just like, you know what? If you got anything in the bank, eventually they're going to come for it. Government's taking so much money, and you see where your tax dollars are going. I guess the answer to that is I'm pretty much refusing to work. I guess I'm retired, but I've been helping my parents out a lot. You know, my mom has dementia, so in a lot of ways, it's a blessing. But
0: well, Matt, I'm sorry to hear what you're going through. I really am, brother. Dr. Doran, you can see that, you know, everybody has a different situation, whether it is divorce. Well, he's 55. He's a little bit out of the demo that of the young men trying to launch. But, you know, there's another guy competing for a job. It's hard to find work today. I think a lot of men are finding it. And at 55, there's ageism. You can go to the other end of the spectrum. Yeah. There's a lot of people who probably say, oh, my gosh. And you're the economist here. So for those who are in their 50s, how hard is it to get work?
17: Well, software engineering, especially if you're in your 50s and you get laid off, and I want to say also how sorry I am what happened to our last caller. If you get laid off in your mid-50s from a place like software engineering, that occupation, that industry is being hit hard right now. It is going to be very, very difficult to find work within that industry. And what you see, again, if you look at comparative situations where we solve these problems, it often is people changing industries, and it's very hard to change industry at age 55. Not impossible, though. But I touches upon marriage. I will just say that the very difficult story he went through, it touches upon the marriage issue as well. When the marriage is there, the incentive and opportunity for work is there. When the marriage isn't there, the incentive and the opportunity is often the opposite.
0: All right, let's go to New York next. Z is listening to us there. Z, thank you for joining us. Good afternoon. Hey, Z, you with me? All right, Z, I'm going to circle back to you. You might be in delay. Let me go to Michael in Chicago. Michael, good afternoon. You're on with Professor Kirk Dorn.
18: Hi, here's my question. Is it possible that these trends are a reflection of, you know, greater forces which have been undermining the strong man, the strong family? And I'm talking about communism and other forces. And, you know, it starts early on in the early education process, and normal boy behavior gets labeled as abnormal. And so then the boys get marginalized and disenfranchised. And so they're not mainstreamed into the education and then the occupation. So, you know, the Catholic Church is great in terms of teaching us about the appropriate role for a male. But is it possible that this is a reflection of a much bigger process?
0: That's really well said. Professor, I'll let you respond.
17: Sure. Well, I think that's a great question. I think certainly in terms of the broadest version of that question, these are part of a bigger cultural change for sure. In terms of cultural changes to how K through 12 education works, disruptive boys. Yeah, my sense is that that's not why we see these changes. So if you look at the K through 12 education system, girls are going to college a lot more than boys. Mm-hmm. But you know what? Like, the number of people who complete college in this country is still not as high as people think it is. Most people don't actually complete college and end up getting good jobs. So the most plausible case for what he just said would be K through 12 is doing a better job at preparing girls for college than boys. But at college, I don't think is the single answer to this problem. And so I think the more likely response is something circling various aspects of despair, like we've been talking about. I think that's more likely.
0: Thank you for your call. I appreciate it, Michael. Z's in New York. Let me sneak him in quick. He's an interesting perspective. Hi, Z.
19: Hi there. Thank you so much for taking my call. Purpose crosses all disciplines, and it is provided by spirituality or by religions in general. Because of that primary concept or the primary foundation. The next thing is, like you mentioned before, it's a environmental thing. So the media and how we look at, you know, the prospect of what a man is. A lot of us have been neutered many, many different ways, as many callers will mention, but also the stories that we keep telling the youth and how they're developed. If we let them, for example, become men at a young age, they're just mini adults. We give them responsibilities from a young age, then they carry that into adulthood. But if we keep spoon-feeding them until they're 15, 16, 17, then that's not there.
0: All right, Z, I'm going to leave it at that. Doctor, how about 15 seconds for final thoughts?
17: Final thoughts, I think it's about relationships. It's about the relationships of men with the Lord. with each other, with other people in their community. If we can build up those strong relationships, we can get men into jobs.
0: My thanks to Professor Kirk Dorn. I'm out of time for the day. Until next time, God bless. Have a wonderful afternoon. We'll talk soon.
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22: With your first look at the church from the Vatican and around the world, I'm Mary Graham with your Catholic News Week in Review. Devout Catholic parents are fighting in court to regain custody of their 17-year-old daughter, Sophie, and stop Massachusetts authorities from medically transitioning her with high doses of testosterone. Joseph and Arlene Kutzko say the state removed their 15-year-old daughter, Sophie, in December of 2024 because they refused to call her by a male name and pronouns. The state's Department of Children and Families has since housed Sophie in boys' dormitories, put her on birth control, denied her Sunday Mass, and is now seeking court approval to administer high doses of testosterone. Their attorney is pushing Congress to ensure no parent's refusal to transition a child is ever classified as child abuse. Nearly 600,000 people are registered for Pope Leo's outdoor mass in Paris. The demand forced organizers to expand the security perimeter and add an overflow area for the September 26th mass. The mass is part of Pope Leo's September 25th through 28th visit to France, which includes stops in Lourdes and Metz. Senator Josh Hawley is working with Christian groups to push Republicans to sign a Declaration for Life pledge to fight for legislation that restricts abortion. The Missouri lawmaker announced the pledge after hosting a prayer breakfast, saying he wants to put a stop to the scourge of the abortion drug known as mifepristone. Over 30 pastors from around the country drafted the declaration, and it has been signed by more than 100 pastors from Hawley's state. A former Christendom College athletic director who gave his life to save his son is being investigated for sainthood. Arlington Bishop Michael Burbage said Tom Vanderwoody's last act was a culmination of a Christian life marked by faith, charity, humility, fortitude, and generous service towards others. Arlington Diocese is now considering whether to open Vanderwoody's cause for canonization, formally recognizing what his family and community have long believed, that Tom Vanderwoody lived and died with saint-like virtue. I'm Mary Graham for Relevant Radio News.
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26: Where marriage is made and love lasts. Welcome to Marriage Unhindered with Doug Hinderer. Relationship problems? No problem. 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Need a second opinion? That's 888-914-9149. This is Marriage Unhindered. Here's your host, Doug Hinderer.
1: All right, here we go. Welcome to the show. Happy to be with you today. Today's a special show for me. I'm very excited about it. I'm sure you are all well aware that we are in the middle of a mental health crisis here in this country. And to that end, I have a very special guest joining me today, the very Reverend Michael Burbage, the Bishop of the Diocese of Arlington. And he's here to talk about his recent pastoral letter, The Divine Physician and the Christian Approach to Mental Health and Well-Being. It's a wonderful document that I had a great pleasure reading it. It's a real pleasure for me to be able to bring it to your attention and to have a conversation with His Excellency about it. So before we get to that, please remember the content of today's show is solely for educational purposes, not a replacement for mental health diagnosis or treatment. Calling into this show does not establish a therapist-patient relationship with me.
0: But we do, of course, as you know, put this show under the protection of our Blessed Mother, Undoer of Knots. It's under that title that she protects marriages and families. So please join me in the name of the Father and of the Son and of the Holy Spirit. Blessed Mother, take into your hands the knots that affect married couples, and with your long fingers of love and grace, undo these knots for the glory of God. Visit married couples with your grace, renew their sacramental covenant, increase God's love in them, and strengthen their bond of peace, so that with their children, they may always rejoice in the gift of your blessing. Amen. All right, since I only have less than 30 minutes, 25 minutes or less, with Bishop Burbidge, I'm going to forego the lengthy intro, which could take most of his time with all the things that he's done so far. And I just simply want to welcome the Bishop of Arlington, the Most Reverend Michael F. Burbidge. Your Excellency, welcome to the show.
3: Doug, thank you so much, and thank you for skipping that lengthy introduction. That would be very boring for your listeners.
0: I think not at all, due respect. But but the most important thing is this pastoral letter that you wrote, and I'm just so impressed with it. We've been trying to get you on the show for a while to talk about it, and of course, you know, you're like all the bishops, you're busy, busy, busy. But I just feel so blessed that you're able to find some time to join us here. So, talk to us a little bit about the letter. Would you? I mean, what was your motivation? Why did you see a need to write a letter of this nature at this time?
3: Well, it's a pastoral letter, and the mental health crisis that we are experiencing is a pastoral issue. Mm. So many of my pastors share with me that their parishioners come to them seeking help, acknowledging anxiety, distress, depression. And they come seeking guidance from their pastors and counseling, and what is the best way that we can move forward. It's something, of course, that I observe when I visit our parishes and even our schools. I think it's something that all of our families, we all know someone perhaps that is experienced with mental health. It's such a, as I mentioned, a crisis. One in 20 American adults, such illnesses are serious and prevent them from working effectively or engaging in healthy relationships. So that impacts marriages. It impacts family life. To hear our young people, our young adults saying that they're overwhelmed, they're lonely, they've lost purpose. And so recognizing there is a pastoral need, I try to offer a pastoral response. As you mentioned in your opening, Doug, not as a therapist, not as a mental health expert, not as a counselor, but as a pastor, assuring people that in experiencing such difficulties with mental health, emotional issues, we have a divine physician. We have Jesus who continues to heal his people, and he's amid of any of these burdens or crosses that we are carrying. In the letter itself, certainly I sought guidance from those in the mental health field. And we include footnotes throughout the pastoral letter for those who may wish to go deeper or seek resources that could be helpful to them.
0: Yeah, it's an excellent document. And one of the things that struck me as I read it was how much content you have in such few words. This is not an 80-page document, but yet there is such great content in here that it... before we're done, I certainly want people to, I want you to tell people how they can find the document. But it's one of those things that should be read slowly, and I think reflectively and even prayerfully for anybody who's struggling with some sort of mental illness. And as you say, the percentage of adults who are going to struggle with mental illness at some point in their life is very high. It's well over 50% at some point in their life. And so everybody needs this kind of help, and I think it's wonderful that you've carved out a kind of a pastoral way to look at this thing for Catholics, because I think Catholics struggle. We struggle with mental health. We struggle with getting help a lot, especially men, right? Because we don't need help. We can do it all on ourselves. And so to understand that the Catholic Church is a proponent of mental health counseling and sees a real value in it, I think will be very beneficial for so many people.
3: Yes, because we have the true understanding of the human person. We are body, soul, and spirit. We're mental, physical, emotional.
0: Yeah.
3: And when one part of us is suffering or hurting, the whole person. And so this is like a holistic approach in a sense, yeah, of the understanding of the human person. And just as if we had a physical ailment, as you mentioned, we have to say, okay, I'm in pain. I need help.
0: Right.
3: We want to make sure that our parishioners understand that there's no stigma here. Mm-hmm. Acknowledging need for healing emotionally or mentally, it's part of being a human person. And so we want to make sure that our parishioners know that the church is in the middle of this. We're here to walk with and to accompany, to assist in any way possible, those who are suffering in such a way, including those individuals who provide care yes, to family members or to adults struggling with mental health issues. I think this statistic is more than 8.4 million Americans provide care to an adult struggling with emotional, yeah, and mental health issues. That's like 32 hours per week providing care to their struggling loved ones.
0: Yeah, that's a lot. And I went back and began working on a master's degree in marriage and family therapy when I was 53, got the program done when I was 60, left my corporate job to become a full-time therapist. And one of the things we studied when I was in school was care of the therapist. And I thought it was kind of a dumb thing. I'm like, what's the big deal? Until I started working with people whose lives were in really bad shape full-time. And all of a sudden, it was like, I needed help too, right? I mean, I needed, yes, it was difficult. It's difficult for mental health people to stay well-balanced when you're dealing with so many people who are suffering so much.
3: That's right. In order for us to be able to assist others, we have to make sure that we're strong physically, spiritually, and emotionally.
0: Yeah.
3: And another reason for this letter is the question that we have heard the most from pastors and from parishioners is, I acknowledge I need help. Yeah. I'm suffering emotionally. I'm suffering anxiety or depression. Where do I go? And regrettably, but honestly, it's very important for us as pastors to refer our people to counselors who have a Christian anthropology understanding, yes, of the human person. And that's where my pastors were struggling. So, yeah, Bishop, I'm not that expert. So where do we find, yeah, that expert? And so we put together a council, mental health council of Catholic mental health experts in our diocese. And they have agreed to vet counselors to make sure that they do have the Christian anthropology, the understanding of the human person, the theology of the body. And surprisingly, I was amazed that so many of those counselors, I thought they would say, well, you know, my experience will stand on its own and maybe would not want to be vetted, but but we had so many people saying, sure, I want people to know that I'll use the science of mental health response and the expertise that I have, but I'm not taking out the faith element.
0: Exactly.
3: Right? Yeah. And yet people tell me sometimes they go to a counselor at who approaches healing only from the social part, yeah, of it, or, yeah, from the science. Both are needed.
0: Oh, yeah.
3: And so we have a list, Doug. We have a list. We're able to give pastors a list. We have a portal saying, listen, if someone's looking for counseling, we can assure that in this person, they're going to find both the faith perspective and the science and the expertise.
0: I think that's wonderful. And I hope the model here that you've got with your mental health council spreads through every diocese in the country, because it's one of the most common questions I get asked here on the radio is, hey, I'm in Seattle. Do you have any recommendations? Well, I don't know any therapists in Seattle, right? But if I could say no, but go to your diocese. They've got a directory of really solid, well-formed Catholics who are also very good therapists who can do both. Man, what a great service that is. So I hope this idea really spreads.
3: Thank you, Doug.
0: It's phenomenal. So, well, good. Well, let's talk about the document a little bit. And there's a couple things that I really want to get to. But first, let's just talk about your title, right? The Divine Physician. Talk about that a little bit for us.
3: Well, we know that Jesus, throughout the sacred scriptures, revealed his love for us in his desire to heal, to make us whole. And you know, one of the things that I want to stress in this letter is that a serious question Jesus would ask people who approach him for healing is, "And do you believe I can do this for you?"
0: Yeah. Yeah.
3: Yes, Lord, I believe. And then what's the response? Your faith has saved you. Right? And so often the evangelist is not stressing the physical cure as much as the faith of the recipient.
0: Yeah.
3: And so I'm stressing that, you know, we have a divine physician. He asks, "Do you believe I can do this for you?" Just repeat those words. Mm-hmm. "Yes, Lord, I believe you can do this for me. You seek my goodness. You seek my wellness. I believe you can heal me."
0: One of my favorite passages in all of Scripture is the woman with the flow of blood who just touched the hem of our Lord's garment and was healed because of her faith, right?
3: That's right.
0: And it's, and our Lord is just, literally dying to heal us. And
3: you know, Doug, one of my favorite passages is when the Lord healed the blind man. Healed the man after 38 years.
0: Yeah, yeah.
3: And so for our listeners, maybe you've been struggling with anxiety or depression or loneliness or being overwhelmed for years and years and years, and you think, well, nothing can change. Mm-hmm. Do not give in to that notion at all.
0: Yeah.
3: It's always in God's time, and never be surprised when the Lord intervenes and works miraculously in your life.
0: And one of the great blessings of the work that I've done as a marriage therapist is to see miracles, to see marriages that were in the ashes, you know, just, but get resurrected, right?
3: Yes.
0: And one of the things that I always ask my couples to do when I first start meeting with them is to get in to make a good confession. You know, let's make sure there's nothing getting in the way of the Holy Spirit bringing grace to bear to help heal your marriage. And the sacraments are such an important part, I think, to good mental health.
3: Oh, for sure. For sure. And that's beautiful guidance you give. Let's make sure that any of those unclean spirits or those demons that seem to have... Let's get rid of them. Let's ask the Lord to take them away. Let's begin anew. God always gives that ability for us to begin anew.
0: It's a beautiful thing. It's a beautiful thing. Listen, so you make a wonderful point here in an area that I think there's a lot of confusion in our world. And you make this distinction between the secular idea of freedom from and the Christian idea of freedom for. And there's a lot of confusion, I think, in the world about what freedom really is. And it gets confused with license, right, to do as I please, as opposed to the freedom to love God. Could you talk to us a little bit more about this distinction between a freedom from and a freedom for?
3: Yeah, certainly that's what God so much wants for us in our lives is that sense of being freed from the burdens and the things that weigh us down from the worldly pressures that come our way. Freedom, as you clearly mentioned, is not freedom to do what I want, whenever, wherever I want. But freedom comes from doing what God is asking, living as being the person he created us to be, being faithful to his commands. If we embrace that lifestyle, it's only then that we are truly free and avail ourselves to the graces and blessings that flow from such a life.
0: Yeah, and I see it all the time, right? People who get trapped. And yesterday I had a husband and wife on, and the husband was trapped in this in pornography and all kinds of challenges in that area for first 25 years of their marriage. And the wife stayed with him and worked, and he got free of that of that addiction. And they've built a wonderful marriage since then. And this idea of being free, you know, when we fall into sin, right, we lose our freedom. There's no freedom in sin and acting out. there's freedom in being in a state of grace and being able to choose Christ and everything.
3: And that's where the demon attacks, right? He deceives us into thinking that, well, that's it. That's who you are. Nothing can change.
0: Yeah.
3: And then we stay down. And as you mentioned, it's only when we say, no, I the Lord can break these chains. He can break these chains. And I'm not going to stay down. I'm going to rise. And that's what God wants to do for us.
0: Yeah. Yeah, for sure. For sure. Listen, you also make, a really important distinction between suffering and despair. Could you talk to that a little bit?
3: Yeah, definitely. I think that's another message that we hear a lot is to do anything possible to run from suffering, to run from the cross, whatever that may be, you know, deny it, take substances that are not, true medicine, you know, refer to drugs and alcohol, anything that pornography, anything that will keep you, trying just to run from suffering. And that we know only leads to more pain and so often to despair.
0: Yeah.
3: But that's not what it means to follow Christ. To follow Christ means to accept a share in his suffering and cross. We're never holier, I think, than we're with the Lord on the cross. Mm. And then we realize that only he can help us to carry it.
0: Yeah.
3: And that with the promise that will lead to glory. I always quote St. Thomas of Kempis. He says, endure for a while and you will experience the help of God in your need.
0: Mm.
3: No doubt about it. For God knows when and how to deliver you. So put yourself in his care.
0: Yeah.
3: So endure. It's persevere. Don't seek to run. Embrace that, knowing what God will do for you.
0: Yeah, yeah. And this idea of suffering in life is we all suffer, you know. And I wrote a book to try to help married couples kind of endure the suffering and that happens in all marriages too. And I think one of the ideas is that suffering is of such great value to a Christian. I mean, Jesus didn't even spare his own mother.
3: Right.
0: And listen, if you're going to spare anybody from suffering, who's it going to be? It's going to be your mom, right?
3: I'm not
0: going to let my mother ever suffer. Well, Jesus didn't even spare his mother. So there's great grace in suffering if we embrace it properly.
3: Yeah, absolutely. And there's nothing that we are experiencing. There's no suffering that we're experiencing that Jesus has not already endured for our sake. And Mary, who had to, she stood at the foot of the cross and she watched her son suffer and die. That's why we just celebrated her as the Lady of Sorrows. Well, now she stands by us as we carry our cross to accompany us and to allow us, to guide us and to certainly intercede for us.
0: That's beautiful. That's beautiful. Listen, we only have a couple seconds left, Bishop, and I what would you say someone who's listening to us right now who's depressed or anxious or they're lonely or, you know, they're just weighed down by the burdens of life? What message would you give to those folks based on your pastoral letter?
3: Sure. I would say that you're not alone. Please never feel that you're alone, especially in your time of need. Jesus knows you by name. He loves you. His church loves you. His church is here to accompany you and to assist you. God gives us, he heals through his instruments. And there are wonderful people out there with mental health expertise, with a beautiful faith who the Lord puts into our lives to heal us. We pray for them. But please, for anyone who feels overwhelmed and alone, you're not. Jesus is always in our midst, and that's why he calls us to have that beautiful virtue of not only faith, but of hope, knowing what he can and will do for us. So Jesus loves you.
0: Yeah,
3: the church loves you, and we're here to help you.
0: Well, and as a therapist, I can tell you, I've seen miracles. I've seen wonderful healings of people who, you know, had very difficult lives, very traumatized lives, who found great healing in Christ and in his church. And so Bishop, how can people find your pastoral letter if they'd like to get a copy of it?
3: So, yeah, please just go to the Diocese of Arlington, arlingtondiocese.org. On the website, go to Bishop, the Bishop tab, and there's a tab there that says From the Bishop, and you'll see pastoral letters, and then you can download the pastoral letter from there.
0: Thank you. I consider it a must read, really for anybody, for sure, because if you're not struggling now, you may be struggling in the future. And the odds are you know someone who's struggling with some mental health issues.
3: And it's in English and Spanish, Doug. And as I mentioned earlier, you know, it's like you said, it's free. It's not long. It's, you know, we wrote it as a pastoral letter, so it would be easier, for people to get through. But for those who want to go down deeper, there's certainly resources and all that in the end notes.
0: Exactly right. Yeah. That's beautiful. And it's written, it's written in layman's language. You don't have to be a therapist or have a PhD to understand the document. So it's accessible to anybody out there who's interested in it. I give it my 5-star recommendation to be sure.
3: Thank you. Coming from you, that's pretty good. I heard you were a tough grader, so that's good.
0: That's what my kids will tell you for sure. I'm so grateful for you to do this and to make this available. And I hope your mental health council idea spreads throughout the entire country because we really need those resources in every diocese, to be sure, across the country. So thank you. God bless you for doing
3: this. Thank you, Doug.
0: As a final thing, Your Excellency, will you please give us your blessing?
3: Sure. Heavenly Father, healer of those who are sick, hear our prayers for our brothers and sisters who are afflicted in mind and body. In your mercy and love, restore them to health and grant them strength and consolation in your Son and through the comforting presence of the Holy Spirit, the Consoler. May God bless all of you, dear friends, and keep you in His care, the Father, Son, and Holy Spirit.
0: Amen. Well, very Reverend Michael Burbidge, Bishop of Arlington, thank you so much for being on the show. God bless you.
3: And Doug, thank you so much, and thanks for all you do to support holy marriages and holy families.
0: We're doing our best. Have yourself a wonderful evening. Thanks so much
3: God
0: for being on the
3: you.
0: Show. God bless. All right. Well, there you have it. What a wonderful man. What a wonderful bishop. What a wonderful gift to the church. This document, this pastoral letter he wrote is wonderful. And I just want to encourage everybody to download it, read it, and read it slowly. It's thick in content. It's not thick to get through. It's not difficult. But it's got so much content. You're going to want to read through it slowly. I would encourage people to take it with them the next time you stop in an adoration chapel and take some time to read through it there, all right? So again, we'll put this in the show notes, but you go out to the Diocese of Arlington's website, click on the Bishop tab, and you can find this pastoral letter. It's free, and it's worth it. All right, come back. We're going to talk more about mental health counseling, what it is, what it isn't, how to know if it's time for you to go seek out some help from a professional. And we'll talk a little bit about the difference between psychotherapy, mental health counseling, and spiritual direction, what the difference is and why you need both. We'll be right back. Don't go away.
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26: This is Marriage Unhindered. Here's your host, Doug Hinder.
0: Well, there you have it. Marriage is what brings me here every day at 5 p.m. Central Time. Hope you enjoy the show. Hope you learned a few things. If you're just now tuning in, you're going to want to go back and listen to the first half hour of the show. I had a wonderful conversation with Bishop Michael Burbidge of Arlington about his pastoral letter titled The Divine Physician and a Christian Approach to Mental Health and Well-Being. A really important document, I think, in our church, especially in this country at this time. And I'm hoping that the insight that's in that document spreads through all of the diocese. And he set up a mental health council in his diocese, and I hope that idea spreads through every single diocese as well. So, wonderful conversation. I think you'll enjoy it a great deal. So I thought what we could do here the rest of the time we've got together today is talk about how to know if you should go see a therapist. You know, and there's this stigma about therapy, and thank goodness that stigma is starting to die, because it's just there's no stigma to getting a golf coach if you learn how to golf. There's no stigma to getting a swimming coach. There's no stigma to getting someone to help you, you know, change the oil in your car or tune up a lawnmower. But somehow to help you navigate life, there's a stigma to it. And I think that's a real shame. And that stigma is particularly powerful, I think, with a lot of men, because we kind of grew up with the John Wayne deal. I don't need any help. I can do everything myself. And it's I think that's one of the lies of the enemy, of Satan, is that, yeah, we don't need help. We can figure it out. Well, we got professionals out here who are really pretty good at what they do. The two places that I direct people, now I can direct them to, if you live in the Arlington Diocese, go to their website because they've got the resources. But CatholicTherapists.com, we'll put this in the show notes, and the CatholicPsychotherapy.net, I think it is, lists some really good therapists, and you can search by state. .org, is that Catholic Therapist, or CatholicPsychotherapy.org. And we'll put it in the show notes. But you get a directory by state of people who are part of those organizations. And those are really good sources. It's not all of the therapists, not all the Catholic therapists, but if they're in there, they're pretty good. Okay. All right. So here's what I would say about when to see a therapist. You don't have to be in a crisis to benefit from therapy, right? A good time to seek help is just when things aren't going as well as they used to, right? Your normal ways of coping just aren't working as well as they used to. Your thought control is a little bit out of whack, or your emotions are a little bit out of whack, or you're doing things that you don't want to be doing, you know, or you're starting to have trouble in your relationships or in your marriage. These are good things that, you know what, maybe to get a little coaching on what's going on in my life, try to figure this out and get things back on track is a good idea, right? So there was a particularly useful article in Psychology Today magazine, which, you know, that's kind of a, you know, pop psych magazine, but it generally does a pretty fair job. Of course, it doesn't mention anybody by the name of God or Jesus, but they generally have some fairly good ideas.

need professional help when nothing has worked, when you're feeling depressed, anxious, or agitated, when you're unable to carry out your obligations. Okay. And so I think this, there's kind of a three-part test to this thing, right? So your own coping strategies are failing or not working as well as they used to, right? So whatever it is, you get insulted by somebody, your relationships aren't going well, or you're worrying about things, and all of a sudden these things are taking on a life of their own, right? And you're not coping with life as well as you used to, right? Or emotional distress is persistent. So we all have emotional distress, we all get anxious, we all get worried, but all of a sudden it doesn't go away. And it stays. You know, it's like carrying around one of those wool blankets all the time. It just isn't going away, right? It just seems like it's always with you. That's a good time to get some help. Oh, and then third is, your normal responsibilities. You're struggling at work or you're struggling in your relationships, right? You just aren't getting things done the way you used to, right? So normal life functioning is somehow being inhibited, all right? So I think, as this applies to marriage, I would say it's time to see a therapist. If you keep having the same conflicts and nothing ever seems to get resolved, if you keep saying, yeah, we could fix this on our own, but it doesn't get fixed, all right? Time to, like, wave the flag. It's, okay, we can't figure this out. Let's get some help. No shame in that, all right? So in that same Psychology Today article, the former president of the American Association for Marriage and Family Therapy, James Morris, identified warning signs such as relationship distress, right, disharmony in the marriage, that really gets in the way of the marriage. And we all have disharmony, we all have our fights and our quibbles, but it becomes distressful, right? It becomes frequent, and it becomes kind of regular. Substance abuse is a good indication that things aren't going well when you start self-medicating. When loneliness settles in. Loneliness is one of the most painful emotions you can have inside a marriage. Or you're feeling depressed, having some unexplained physical problems, because we're all part of the same cloth, you know? Psychological problems could trigger physiological problems. And sometimes the way we know we got some mental issues going on is when we have physical issues that develop that we don't have solutions for, right? Or if we're having a problem holding on to a job, or we've been written up around probation or whatever, we're not getting along with our boss, right? Or repeated patterns where someone feels stuck or they're losing ground, right? And in marriage, I would also add a good time to go find a counselor is when you are having problems in the bedroom. And I often refer to the bedroom as the canary in the mine shaft. The problem is the younger generation doesn't know what that's all about, but it's older folks do, right? So back in the day in the coal mines, they would keep canaries because canaries were more sensitive to the poisonous gases that can be found in coal mines. And if they looked over and the canary was dead, that meant there was poison gas in the mine and you needed to get out of there, okay? So often the first indication that things aren't going well in the kitchen is when things aren't going well in the bedroom, right? Because if we're not feeling well connected as good friends during the day, if kindness is lacking in how we relate to each other and talk to each other, we're not going to have a lot of desire for intimacy, you know, at the end of the day. So problems in the bedroom are often symptoms of problems in the marriage, right? And so if things are not going well there. Now, listen, nobody maintains the honeymoon phase forever. But, you know, if things start becoming, less than desirable, that's an indication that perhaps some therapy is in order, not for that problem, but for what's going on or not going on in the kitchen. Okay. Jane Goodman, who's the former president of the American Counseling Association, says you should consider counseling when you're unhappy or when you wish you could be happier, when your anxiety or distress is interfering with work, relationships, or self-confidence. She says, don't wait until you are desperate. And I think that's one of the real problems is people wait too long to get help. It's kind of like cancer. You know, if you wait till you're stage 4,
man, it's pretty hard to

0: get a cure. But if you get help, stage one, stage two, you got a really high probability of a cure. Same with mental health. All right. In another article in Psychology Today magazine, they make the point that therapy would be appropriate for someone who experiences prolonged anger, okay, sadness or anxiety. So what I'd say is when the emotions get out of whack and stay out of whack, if you just go through your entire day angry, you wake up angry, you go to bed angry, angry all day long, something's not right. You need some help there. Or sad all day long, or just anxious and worried all day long. Recurring relationship problems, okay. Or trouble coping with a significant loss or painful event, like death of a loved one or a family member or a painful breakup, okay. Or if you just feel stuck or just mentally fatigued, okay. So those are some indications there. And I think there's a common theme there about emotions that just kind of get a little bit out of whack. All right. There was an article in the Psychotherapy Networker, which does an excellent job. And it's more written for therapists. But I think they make an important point in there. In the article, therapists need help too. If you're experiencing emotional distress, difficulty sleeping, or trouble separating work from home, it may be time to seek professional help, right? Or if you're having trouble with ordinary routines, such as sleeping, eating, or taking care of your physical health, okay, maybe time to get some help, all right? The important point here is therapy becomes especially appropriate when problems begin spreading into and negatively impacting basic life functioning, okay? When normal life is hampered, it's time to get some help, all right? Well, we need to take another break here. Come back. I'm going to summarize when it is you should go find a therapist. And then we're going to talk a little bit about the difference between mental health counseling and spiritual direction, both of which you need, both of which will help, both of which are important. And they work well together in tandem. So don't go away. We'll be right back. You listen to Marriage Unhindered. I'm your host, Doug Hinder, licensed marriage and family therapist. Happy to take your calls. 888-914-9149. Don't go away. We'll be right back.
1: The bottom line, ladies and gentlemen, pro-lifers are a people of persevering faith in God through prayer and fasting. We will bear any burden. We will endure any attack. We know that the cruel injustice of abortion need not be forever. We have hope and we have just begun.
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3: Hello, this is Bishop Joe Hannafeld to the Diocese of Grand Island, Nebraska. Let us pray. Remember, O most gracious Virgin Mary, that never was it known that anyone who fled to thy protection, implored thy help, or sought thy intercession was left unaided. Inspired with this confidence, I fly to thee, O Virgin of Virgins, my Mother. To thee do I come. Before thee I stand, sinful and sorrowful. O Mother of the Word incarnate, despise not my petitions, but in thy mercy hear and answer me. Amen.
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9: There's this huge space between us, and it just keeps filling up with everything that we don't say to each other. What is that called?
10: marriage.
11: This is Marriage Unhindered. Here's your host, Doug Hinderer.
0: That was a good one, Jimbo. Nice. Very good. Yeah, it's marriage fills up with stuff we don't say to each other. And why don't we say things to each other? Because we don't want to get into a fight. Because we don't know how to talk about it the right way. All right, I'm going to talk a little bit more about when you know you need to go see a therapist and the difference between mental health counseling and spiritual direction. Before we do that, though, we got a caller. Let's go out to Dee Dee in Phoenix. Hello, Dee Dee.
12: Hi, Doug.
0: How are you?
12: Well, I'm so glad you're going to talk to me about this.
0: Happy to do it.
12: I did some research, and I forgot to tell the screener. Based on my research, monks in Catholicism, or Catholic monks, used to suffer, also known as the devil in the afternoon.
0: Yeah.
12: And
0: the noonday devil, right.
12: Thank you. I think that I'm suffering from, I feel so complacent.
0: Yeah, yeah.
12: I haven't been to Mass in 6 months.
0: Oh, you mean during the week
12: despair.
0: Or on Sundays?
12: I don't feel despair. I just feel complacency.
0: Yeah.
12: What can I do?
0: Hold on. Are you not going to Mass during the week, or are you not going to Mass on Sundays?
12: I'm not going to Mass at all.
0: Oh, well, you got to stop doing that, right? So, because what happens, we've got this commandment that says keep holy to Sabbath. The way we do that is by going to Mass, right? So we need to, so here's what you need to do. First thing is drag yourself into the confessional. Let's get this cleaned up so you get you back in a state of grace. There's only two kingdoms in the world, my friend. Kingdom of God, the kingdom of Satan. If you're not in the kingdom of God, well, you know where you are, right? And that, which means Satan has a lot more influence over you when he's whispering in your ear, like, yeah, take it easy, don't go to Mass, don't do this, don't do that, you know, sleep in, have an extra cup of coffee, right? So let's get
13: Stop
0: that boy.
13: It.
0: Yeah, there you go. Let's get that boy out of your life, right? So good confession, and then you drag yourself into Mass, at least on Sundays. And I think the way to overcome the whole spiritual lethargy, right, this whole spiritual boredom or whatever, is to just not give into it. Say, I'm just not going to listen to it. I'm going to go to Mass. I'm going to go to the Adoration Chapel. I'm going to pray. I'm going to say my rosary, even if I don't feel like it. Well, I'm an adult. I can make myself do things I don't want to do, and I'm going to do it. So I think the way to, you just, there's a little bit of this when the noonday devil shows up. You just got to kind of, you keep fulfilling your religious obligations, even if you don't feel like it. Does that make sense?
12: Oh, absolutely. Yeah. I thank you.
0: You go, girl.
12: I'm going to do it.
0: Saturday, confession, Sunday, Mass. Those are my orders.
12: Thank you, Doug.
0: You're welcome, Dee Dee. Have a good day. Yeah, and I think that's the deal, right? We just can't give in to the laziness because that's, you know, and sloth, one of the seven deadly sins, laziness, right? Well, why is that? Well, because then we don't have the energy to do the spiritual things that keep us close to God, and we don't have the spiritual strength to do things that keep us close to God. Well, then the devil just kind of slides in right next to us. All right, when do you need a therapist? To summarize, when you're stuck, right? You keep repeating the same behaviors, the same patterns, right? Over and over again. I think it's especially true in marriage. If you keep having the same fight, the same conflict, the same frustrations, nothing ever seems to change or get better, it's time to get help. Nothing to be ashamed of. Number two, your emotions become difficult to manage. Anxiety, depression, anger, grief, shame, fear are lasting longer and becoming more intense. In marriage, this looks like increasing levels of frustration, annoyance, and irritation with your spouse that results in, here we are, ready for it? The four horsemen, more criticism, more contempt, more stonewalling, more defensiveness, okay? The four horsemen keep showing up in your marriage and you can't get them out of the room, time to get help. Number three, your normal life functioning is going in the wrong direction. You're not sleeping as well, you don't have an appetite, work performance goes down, etc. Okay? If daily responsibilities are suffering, time to get help. Number four, your relationships are suffering, all right? Same conflicts continue. Communication is deteriorating. People close to you are expressing concern. This is a good point. If your spouse is telling you they want to go to marriage counseling, please listen to them. This is a cry for help that you should not ignore. Can't tell you how many people I've talked to in tears who've said, my spouse wanted to go to counseling and I refused. Now I just got served with divorce papers. Too late now, usually. Don't let that be your story, okay? If your spouse says we need therapy, go to therapy. End of story. No ifs, ands, or buts. Number five, your normal coping methods aren't working anymore. So talk with your friends, prayer, exercise, reading, take time off. Trying to solve your problem yourself hasn't been enough. As I said earlier, in marriage, this shows up having the same old fights over and over again, never getting them resolved. Time to go get help, all right? So bottom line, I have yet to come across a couple who said to me, we went to counseling too soon and it messed everything up. I've never heard that, right? But quite the opposite. I've had couples who have come to me I've heard the opposite, right? Well, we waited too long and now it ain't working, right? That's the common theme that I hear. And I will tell you, as a therapist, I love it when couples come to me and say, you know what, Doug, we just want to move our marriage up to the next level. I mean, we have a good marriage. We want to have a great marriage. Can you help us do that? Yes, I can, right? Those couples have universally experienced great success. And it makes perfect sense. Most professions require continuing education. For me to stay a licensed therapist, I've got to go to continuing education every single year. Doctors, lawyers, you name it, accountants, everybody needs continuing education, right? We tune our cars up. We get the oil change, our lawnmowers, right? We exercise. We go to the gym to keep our bodies working well. Why shouldn't we apply the same logic to our marriages? It's just kind of crazy. All right, so there's my bottom line. All right, so the difference between therapy and spiritual direction. Let me talk about spiritual direction first here, all right? Spiritual direction is focused primarily on your relationship with God and your desire to grow in holiness, okay? So a spiritual director may help you discern how God is working in your life, how to pray better, how to understand movements between consolation and desolation, or kind of like Dee Dee said, right? This noonday devil, this dryness. Spiritual direction can help you figure out your vocation. What is it God's calling you to do? Spiritual direction is great in helping you overcome particular sins or grow in particular virtues, okay? And it's wonderful in helping you to respond to the grace that God is making available in your life. And whether desires you're having or decisions you're making are drawing you closer to God or pushing you further away from God. Okay. So those are areas for spiritual direction because spiritual directors have the grace of state to help the people they are directing understand their relationship with God better and how to grow in holiness. And, you know, most priests are pretty good at that. Not all. Sometimes you've got to be careful, right? But that's the case, okay? So that's spiritual direction. I think the more central question for spiritual direction is, what is God doing in your soul and how are you responding to him, right? Now, therapy is more about your psychological and emotional health, right? So a therapist can help you understand and change things like, you know, your emotions, anxiety, depression, anger, can help you deal with trauma. And, you know, a lot of folks have trauma in their life. Can help you figure out unhealthy relationship patterns and perhaps why it is you keep dating the same kinds of people. You still keep having the same kinds of problems with your friends, right? Can help you unearth and heal attachment wounds from childhood. Can help you understand compulsive behaviors, right? Compulsive eating or drinking or binge watching old episodes of Friends or whatever it is, right? Therapy can help you overcome grief, okay, or distorted thinking if your brain isn't thinking about things the right way, and can help you figure out how to regulate your emotions better, okay? So therapist question is often something like, what is happening psychologically? Where did this pattern come from? Often early childhood. And how can I help you function and relate more healthily to the world at large? All right. So I guess a simple way of looking at this is therapy asks what needs healing. Spiritual direction asks, where is God leading me? Okay. So, but I think that captures the difference pretty well. Now, they work really well together, right? For a Catholic, therapy and spiritual direction can complement each other extremely well. And I have a number of priests who are excellent spiritual directors who will send people to me when they need therapy. And I will send some of my clients to these priests when it's time for spiritual direction for them, right? So, for example, let's just take for an example, let's say a husband is struggling with, you know, an explosive temper towards his wife. He gets angry, yells, and shouts at her, right? Well, the therapist is going to help him understand perhaps some childhood experiences, some attachment wounds from the parents, emotional triggers, distorted thinking, and then help him develop techniques specifically related to regulating anger, okay? The spiritual direction might help him examine his pride, right? His impatience, lack of forgiveness, right? Charity, prayer, right? And help him root out the defect of anger or pride or impatience and replace it with the virtue of patience or charity or kindness, okay? So, both are addressing the same behavior, but approaching it from very different directions. Therapy helps us understand and heal psychological wounds that affect how we live. Spiritual direction helps us recognize God's action and respond to his call for holiness. Sometimes we need one, sometimes we need the other, sometimes we need both. All right? So, looking for a good Catholic therapist, go to CatholicTherapist.com or CatholicPsychotherapy.org. Okay, there you go. Hey, well, thanks for being part of the show today. I hope you found some value in it, especially the first half hour with Bishop Burbick of Arlington and talking about his pastoral letter on mental health, wellness, and treatment. So, as we know, listen, we always know in the memorari, some couple's going to have a big fight tonight. It's all going to come crashing down around them. They're going to need a lot of grace to get through tonight and to get to tomorrow where they can start building rebuilding their marriage. So we always want to end with a memorari for our Blessed Mother. Put a lot of grace at her fingertips because she knows who that couple is tonight that's going to need the grace. Please join me. Remember, O most gracious Virgin Mary, that never was it known that anyone who fled to thy protection, implored thy help, or sought thy intercession was left unaided. Inspired with this confidence, we fly to thee, O Virgin of Virgins, our Mother. To thee do we come. Before thee we stand, sinful and sorrowful. O Mother of the Word Incarnate, despise not our petitions, but in thy mercy hear and answer us. Amen. Hey, if you like what you heard today, please share it with family and friends. Research suggests that 88% of all marriages could use some help. They could be better than they are. That's what we're trying to do here, is bring you practical, Christ-centered ideas and psychologically sound principles to help you improve and grow your marriage. So I hope you liked it, all right? Remember, marriage doesn't have to be perfect to be wonderful. There's a solution to everything that's hindering your marriage. Your final solution's right here Monday through Friday, 5 p.m. Central Time. Thanks for being part of today. I'll look forward to being with you again tomorrow. Have a great evening.
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18: Who's taking care of the baby today? I'll be out cleaning houses.
19: I'll be out, Louise. Waiting for work on the square. Maybe someone will need day labor.
18: In January? Not likely.
19: I have to try.
20: I'm going to the parish for catechism lessons, Maman. But I can help after.
18: Francois, you didn't tell her yet?
20: Tell me what, Papa?
19: Bernadette. I received an invitation from Marie Averon.
20: How nice.
19: It's for you, actually.
18: And we're accepting it.
20: What do you mean?
19: She invited you to go live with her. She needs a girl to herd the sheep and help with chores.
20: You want me to go away again?
18: Yes. We live in the basement of an abandoned jail, Bernadette. Go to Bart. You might be able to breathe there. You can't hear thanks to your asthma.
20: I don't want to leave Lourdes.
19: It's what's best.
18: You're leaving today.
20: But if I don't study my catechism lessons, I can't receive First Communion. Maman, I must stay in Lourdes just until my First Communion. Please.
18: You'll be fed and clothed with Marie. Be grateful.
20: What about Toinette? Send her.
18: You've been sick. I want you to go and get well.
20: I can get well here.
18: Here. In this moldy prison? Asthma loves this place.
19: I will bring you back as soon as I get work.
20: But, Papa, you haven't worked since I was 9. How long will I...
18: Don't speak back to your father, child.
20: I'm sorry.
19: You must go.
20: Papa, I'm nearly 14. Toinette has already received her First Communion, and she's only 10.
19: I know.
20: Isn't it my turn? I took care of the baby so Toinette could go to class.
18: You will be better off in Bart.
20: But I want to receive First Communion, Maman. Please, let me.
19: Enough, Bernadette. Pack your clothes. You leave today.
20: Oui, Papa. That's right. In you go. Here, here. Everyone into the fold. Hurry up, hurry up.
21: Bernadette, I was wondering when you'd turn up for dinner.
20: Is there any word from Lourdes, Madame Averon?
21: Oh, there's always word from Lourdes. Riots and scandals are their daily bread.
20: My parents?
21: No, they didn't send anyone asking for you back.
20: They will soon.
21: If your father gets work.
20: I need to go back to Lourdes to receive First Communion.
21: Oh, you tell me that every day. Sit down. Eat.
20: Thank you for supper.
21: Of course, child. Did you hear about Catherine Letapie? She fell from a tree and her hand is paralyzed.
20: We must pray for her.
21: Much good that will do her. She has 4 children and 1 hand.
20: I wish I could help.
21: There was a bit about Lourdes in the newspaper. Something about a brawl over stolen sheep. The women were fighting it out alongside their husbands. It all started by that out-of-the-way grotto near where you live. What's it called again?
20: Massabielle.
21: That's right. Massabielle. Nothing good comes out of those nasty caves at Massabielle.
20: I'm sorry, but I must go.
21: What are you talking about?
20: Back to Lourdes.
21: They don't want you there, you ungrateful little girl.
20: I am very grateful to you, but I have more to learn.
21: Is this about First Communion again? I've never seen a more stubborn and ungrateful child.
20: Thank you for letting me stay with you, but I'm going home. Please stop here, monsieur.
22: Here? We're not even in Lourdes yet.
20: My family lives outside the town.
22: At Massabielle? You don't act like a grotto girl.
20: I live near Massabielle, monsieur. Thank you for the ride, monsieur.
22: You were better off as a shepherdess than a beggar.
20: I'm not a beggar.
22: Ha! Might as well be. Or something worse. Living so close to Massa Biel.
20: Goodbye, monsieur. Toinette! I'm home!
1: Bernadette Soubirous, what are you doing home?
20: I came back to see you and to take the catechism classes.
1: But Maman says you're too slow to learn. You can't even read the Bible without help.
20: I'm going to try.
1: Papa won't be happy.
20: I'm glad to see you.
1: It's not a good day for you to come back.
20: Papa hasn't found any work?
1: No, and Mama's upset.
20: I'll be an extra pair of hands.
1: And an extra mouth to feed.
20: Aren't you glad to see me?
1: If Memo is, then I am. Come on, let's get it over with. Maman, look who came back.
2: Oh, tell that nagging woman I'm washing her clothes as quick as I can. I just got this load. Does she think I'm a miracle worker?
1: No, Maman. It's Bernadette.
2: Bernadette?
20: I'm back, Maman.
2: What did you do?
20: Nothing.
2: Tell me. What did you do?
20: I thanked Madame Avalon and told her I had to come home for the catechism classes.
2: Oh, no, not this again.
20: Maman, I am better for having spent so much time out of doors herding the sheep in Bot. I'll be more of a help to you.
2: You are better off away from here.
20: Maman.
2: Your father will be angry. He'd found a way to take care of you, and you threw it back in his face, you ungrateful girl.
1: Maman? Can I finish hanging the clothes?
2: Go, Toinette!
20: I missed you, Maman.
2: Oh, I missed you too, Bernadette. But you've been very bad to disobey your father and me.
20: I'm sorry, Maman.
2: Oh, set the table for six.
20: Oui, Maman.
3: What's for dinner?
2: Look who came back.
3: Bernadette!
20: Hello, Papa.
3: Why did you leave Bartre?
20: I sent you word that I...
2: She's determined to take the catechism classes.
20: I won't be any trouble, Papa.
3: I spend all day going from town to town looking for work. I had you taken care of in Bartra. You were safe in a healthy place with good work and square meals.
20: I'll go back after my first communion.
2: If she'll take you, you insulted Marie Averon, refusing her hospitality and running away like that.
3: Go back tonight. Before it's too late.
1: Just stand on my clean laundry in the dirt.
23: It was an accident.
2: What did you do?
1: I just left it in for a minute and
23: she called me names.
1: He deserved it.
3: Be quiet, all of you. Wife, can you not control your house?
2: Perhaps I could if you gave me a house instead of this old jail cell to live in.
23: I have to
3: I'm
23: sleep
3: doing
23: on the
3: all
23: floor
3: I can.
23: Since Bernadette is back,
1: I don't want to share a bed anymore. I'm too big.
2: There's not enough room.
20: I don't
2: room.
20: Mind sleeping on the floor.
3: Everyone stop talking and listen to me.
23: Move over, Toinette.
2: Justin!
3: Get outside, boy, now.
23: It was Toinette's fault.
1: Bernadette was in the way.
2: You've wasted all my work. All the clean laundry on this filthy dirt floor. Justin!
24: Hey! Would you all keep it down? You woke my baby up!
3: I'm so sorry, André.
24: Just be quiet!
3: Go outside, children.
2: Juanette and Bernadette, go pick up wood. We need to heat the water to wash the laundry all over again.
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2: Oh, what did I do to deserve this?
1: Come on, we have to cross a stream. Sometimes I go all the way down to the Gap River.
20: Why not just gather sticks at the edge of the woods? Like usual.
1: They made a law against collecting wood on the side of the stream since you left.
20: Why?
1: I don't know, but we have to go over to the stream by the grotto. Massa Biel, we're almost there.
20: Toinette, wait for me!
1: Ah! Oh, Bernadette, the water's freezing. I can't feel my toes.
20: I can't wade through, Toinette. It'll make me sick again.
1: Oh, come on, Bernadette. You'll be fine.
20: Will you help me throw stones in? I can step on them and jump across.
1: Do it yourself.
20: Toinette! Who are you, lady? Why are you standing up there in the grotto? In the name of the Father and the Son and the Holy Spirit, I believe in God, the Father Almighty, creator of heaven and earth.
4: Bernadette, what's taking you so long?
20: Oh, praying? Really? We have work to do. Toinette, do you see the lady in the grotto? Do you see her?
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6: 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And it's like a leader. And it makes me want to become a saint. And I love the episodes and make more. 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
5: 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Desperate to serve her quarreling parents, Bernadette goes to gather firewood. But at the dark, forbidden grotto of Massabielle, she encounters an unexpected and disturbing vision. Could it be from heaven? Or is it from some other place?
20: Toinette, look in the grotto. A lady.
1: What lady? Don't play tricks on me, Bernadette.
20: There was a lady in the grotto. She was young and dressed in white. She had a blue ribbon tied around her waist and she smiled at me. I was afraid and pulled out my rosary and... Antoinette, did you notice the wind?
1: There wasn't any wind.
20: She disappeared when you called my name.
1: Just disappeared?
20: Yes.
1: Did she say anything to you?
20: No, she just smiled at me.
1: Come on, Bernadette. If you're going to make up a story to get out of gathering wood, at least make it interesting.
20: I am not making it up.
1: You do look pale, but what's so scary about a smiling lady?
20: Oh, do you think it was the devil? No. No, she was good.
1: How do you know?
20: She took out a rosary when I started mine. She made the sign of the cross and smiled, but she didn't say the prayers.
1: Now that's not a good sign.
20: She was good, Toinette.
1: Another vision in Massabielle? Everyone would be excited to hear about it. If it's true.
20: No, Toinette, we must not tell anyone.
1: Oh, come on.
20: Please.
1: Fine. I won't tell. I don't know if I even believe you anyway.
7: Children. In a few months, you will receive First Holy Communion. To prepare, you must study your catechism and recite your lessons. Let's begin by reviewing the questions.
20: Father Permal!
7: What are you doing here?
20: I want to receive First Communion.
7: If you pass your lessons, you may.
20: Thank you, Father.
7: Go sit down. Now, Anne, you go first. What happens at the consecration?
8: The bread and wine become the body, blood, soul, and divinity of Christ under the appearances of bread and wine.
7: Very good. Now, perhaps you can tell us, Bernadette, why did God give us the sacrament of the Eucharist?
20: I don't know.
7: Look in your book.
20: To be close to us?
7: Anne, do you know the full answer?
8: In memory of him, and as a continuation of the sacrifice on the cross.
7: Better. Bernadette, perhaps you can answer the first question I put. What happens at the consecration?
20: The consecration?
7: Bernadette, don't be impertinent. Anne answered this question a moment ago.
20: I can't remember.
7: What is the Eucharist?
20: Jesus.
7: Yes, but what does it say in the Catechism?
20: That the bread turns into Jesus' body.
7: And that it looks just like it?
20: No, I don't think so. Does it?
7: That's enough. Bernadette Soubirous, don't come to class unless you have studied the lesson next time.
20: Yes, Father.
7: Class dismissed.
1: Bernadette! Bernadette! Psst! Come here!
20: What are you doing here?
1: I have a plan. Look, I filled the bottle with holy water. We could throw it at the lady, and then we'll know if she's from the devil or from God.
20: I don't know.
1: Come on! If you really saw something...
20: I did.
1: Then she might come back. At least we could try.
20: Okay. But we can't stay for long. Maman will be looking for us.
1: Then let's run!
20: Wait for me!
1: Catch me!
20: Is it right to use holy water at Massa Biel?
1: Why wouldn't it be?
20: It's not a holy place.
1: We're using it to scare away the devil. That's a good reason. Is she there?
20: No.
1: Well, she'd better hurry up.
20: She might not come back.
1: Let's try praying the rosary.
20: All right. In the name of the Father, and of the Son, and of the Holy Spirit, I believe in God,
0: the Father Almighty, creator of heaven and earth, and in Jesus Christ, his only Son, our Lord, who was conceived by the Holy Spirit, born of the Virgin Mary.
1: Bernadette! Bernadette! Why do you look like that? Is she here? Is the lady here, Bernadette? Look at me! Is she good? I'm sprinkling the holy water. Bernadette! Help! Bernadette is dying! She won't look at me!
24: What happened?
1: Uncle Andre, help me! Bernadette is in a fit! She's dying!
24: She is in a trance!
1: We have to get her to Maman!
24: Calm down, Toinette. See? She is breathing. I will carry her. She's still looking straight ahead at something.
1: The lady.
24: What?
1: I have to go tell Maman.
18: Pass me the laundry basket, Bernard.
9: Here, Louise.
18: I'm glad it's a sunny day. Might dry these clothes quicker. I swear, they mold if I leave them inside for an hour.
9: Thank God for small favors. Tell me, how is Bernadette?
18: Oh, she's healthier than before. Her breathing is much better. I wish she had stayed at Bartre. It did her so much good.
1: Maman! Oh, Aunt Renault! Bernadette is dying!
9: What are you talking about, child?
1: She's at Massa Biel!
18: Is she alone?
1: Uncle Andre is carrying her to the house!
9: Carrying her? What's wrong with her legs?
1: She won't talk to me! She just stares straight ahead! Come! She's dying!
18: Why was she at Massa Biel, Toinette?
9: Control yourself, Toinette. Now take a deep breath and tell us what happened.
1: She saw a lady in the grotto yesterday, so I told her we should go back and test if it was from God or the devil.
9: Slow down. She saw what?
18: Bernadette is just making a scene, Bernard. She wants attention.
1: I thought we'd throw holy water at the grotto. Then we'd know if it was a good vision or bad.
9: A vision?
18: She's making it up.
24: Louise!
18: Bring her inside.
1: Toinette? She's alive!
18: Put her down on the bed.
24: Do you want a doctor?
18: No. Thank you for your help, Andre.
24: I'll be going then.
18: You proud, insolent child. What possessed you to make a scene like that?
9: That's enough, Louise.
18: She's making it up. A lady in the grotto? If she did see one, it can't be anything good. Another bad omen for the Soubirous family. What will we lose this time? The prison? We'll be turned out and living in Massabiel if Bernadette can't behave herself.
9: But what if she did have a vision?
18: What? Why would any saint or devil appear to Bernadette? She's a cretin.
9: Still, it could be true.
18: If it is, it's the devil.
20: Oh no!
10: I'm sure she's good.
1: What did she do when I sprinkled the holy water?
20: She smiled and bowed.
1: Ah, then she must be good.
18: I'm sure she isn't. You must never go to Massabiel again. I forbid it.
20: I must go back. The lady asked me to. She wants me to return every day for 14 days.
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5: 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The lady has asked Bernadette to come to the grotto every day for 2 weeks. What could this mysterious woman possibly want from the young peasant girl of Lourdes? And will her visions bring ruin to her family?
18: Your father left at dawn to look for work. Your brothers are helping Uncle Andre clean out the stable.
1: Glad I don't have to do that. It smells bad.
18: Here, Toinette, Bernadette, eat your eggs.
1: Thank you.
20: Thank you, Maman.
18: Bernadette, I'll need your help with the laundry.
20: Oui, Maman.
9: Bonjour, it's Aunt Bernard.
18: Oh, are you here to take her to the grotto?
9: Good morning to you too, Louise.
18: I don't like you encouraging Bernadette's behavior. What if other people find out? We'll never live it down.
9: Ugh, between Toinette and Andre, all of Lord knows now.
18: Toinette!
1: I only told a few people.
18: If Bernadette gets a reputation for being crazy, Francois will never get work.
20: I promised the lady I'd go back for 14 days.
18: You'll have to break that promise.
9: Let me take her, Louise.
18: Why are you so interested all of a sudden?
9: I want to see for myself what has got lured in a dither this time. There's a crowd gathering in Massabiel. It'll only grow as the day goes on.
18: That's what they are. Pitiful. Running after anything that looks like a miracle. Do they think Bernadette's lady is bringing them cake and tea?
9: Let me take her to the grotto, Louise.
20: I won't stay long.
18: Fine.
9: Let's go.
1: May I go too, Mama?
18: No. Finish your breakfast.
9: Do you think the lady will come this morning, Bernadette?
20: I think so, Auntie.
9: Well, how can you tell?
20: I have a feeling.
9: What sort of feeling?
20: I can't explain it.
9: Well, I hope you can explain it soon. We have to find out who she is.
20: Oui, Aunt Bernard.
24: There she is!
20: There she is!
24: That's the girl! Oh, oh,
9: take my hand. Ignore the crowd.
20: This is far enough.
9: Should we cross the stream?
20: No, let's kneel here. Will you pray the rosary with me?
9: Yes, yes, of course.
20: In the name of the Father, and of the Son, and of the Holy Spirit,
9: I believe in God, the Father Almighty, creator of heaven and earth. Bernadette? Bernadette? Bernadette, can you hear me?
14: Over. Let me see.
15: She's in a trance.
14: Was the slave that carried her home?
9: But,
15: Please, please give her space. You'll crush her.
16: She's here. What?
17: She's seeing visions.
15: Bernadette, can you hear me? Bernadette, will you do something for me?
19: Oui.
15: Tell the priest that he should have a chapel built here.
19: Here?
15: Yes, here in the grotto of Massabiel.
19: I'll tell Father Permal.
15: Thank you. Listen, my child. I do not promise to make you happy in this world, but I will in the next.
19: Lady, are you from heaven? What is your name?
15: Bernadette. Bernadette, where are you going? Why are you crawling on your knees like a baby? Get up!
21: What's she doing, Uncle Andre? I can't see.
24: She is digging in the dirt with both hands. And now she's rubbing her face in the mud.
15: Bernadette, stop. You're making a fool of yourself. Child, what are you doing? Stop. Listen to me.
24: She is eating weeds.
21: She's going crazy.
15: Oh, here, child. Let me wipe your face.
19: I can do it myself. Thank you, Tante.
15: Oh, Aunt Bernadette, you're back.
19: The lady came.
15: I could tell that. You behaved abominably.
19: She told me to bathe in the river.
15: You can tell me about it while I bring you back to your house. Away from here and this wild crowd. Come, let's walk. What happened? You ate a clump of weeds and smeared mud on your face.
19: The lady told me to go bathe in the water. At first I thought she was talking about the Gave River, so I started to go...
15: Walking on your knees like a crab?
19: But the lady told me to stay where I was and dig, and then to eat the plant that grew out of there.
15: But why? You looked... People said you looked crazy.
19: She said as penance for the sake of sinners.
15: Who is this lady?
19: She asked me to have a chapel...
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15: And for a mysterious lady, it's not Christian. Not in Massabielle. That's a dirty, sinful place. Some folks say there are still altars to pagan gods in those caves.
19: Will you help me ask Father Permal?
15: Me? Bernadette, the priest would never agree to such a thing. He would never come to Massabielle in the first place.
19: She wants him to.
15: Go inside and wash your face, Bernadette.
22: Mama, the lady came.
18: Bernadette, what's on your face?
15: Mud.
19: I'll go wash right away.
15: She fell into the trance and then she dug in the dirt and rubbed it on her face and ate some weeds.
22: She ate weeds.
15: She didn't swallow it. She chewed it and spat it out again.
18: Dear God, what is happening to my daughter?
24: Louise, Bernard.
18: André, what is it?
24: A spring of water came up where Bernadette dug.
18: A spring?
24: Water is just bubbling up out of the ground.
15: Oh, dear Lord in heaven.
22: The lady must have done it.
18: Go inside, Toinette. I've had enough of this.
24: Louise, your daughter is a visionary.
18: My daughter is a fool. Leave us alone.
24: You haven't heard about the miracle.
21: A miracle?
24: You remember Catherine Latapie, the one with a paralyzed hand and four children.
18: I know Catherine.
24: She bathed it in the spring, and she was completely healed. It's a miracle.
18: A miracle from Bernadette.
15: God is infinitely merciful, Louise.
22: Oh, I have to tell Bernadette.
24: The crowd is wild about her, and Catherine is coming to see her.
22: I'll get her. Bernadette! Bernadette!
19: What is it, Toinette?
22: There's been a miracle. A spring bubbled up where you dug, and Madame Latapie was healed.
19: Oh, my.
22: She wants to see you.
19: Me? I did nothing. Why does she want to see me?
18: Bernadette, the police wants you.
19: The police? Why?
18: The police commissioner, Jacomet, sent a man here to get you. He wants to question you about the lady.
19: But why? I have nothing to tell him.
18: Don't dawdle. Come on.
19: But
22: Mama! Bernadette! The lady is good!
18: Nothing good ever comes out of Massabielle.
5: Give to inspire.
2: Hello, I'm Myla from Gilbert, Arizona. We have been fans of the Mary Beggars productions since the release of The Night Train. 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And even before bed, they like to listen to the episodes. They don't want to miss any episodes. They will not stop listening to the Life of the Saints series. 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
5: 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But amidst the noise and confusion, Bernadette remains determined. A chapel must be built where the lady has appeared. And the question remains, just who is this mysterious woman appearing to her at Massabielle?
22: Commissioner Jacome, why have you called me here? To the police station?
3: The citizens of Lourdes are increasingly difficult to control because of you and these alleged visions.
18: Bernadette, tell him everything. She's a very obedient child, monsieur.
3: What's more, the crowd at Massabielle is growing every hour. I plan to nip this nonsense in the bud to maintain order.
18: Oh, we don't want to make any trouble.
3: Oh, I know. You vulgar people, with your quaint superstitions. As soon as you see a rainbow, you think it's an angel come to visit you.
18: We are a peaceful family. My husband and I do honest work. We are not troublemakers.
3: Enough! I know you, Soubirous. I had Francois here in my jail for months. Tell me what happened at the grotto of Massabielle.
22: A lady appeared in the grotto yesterday. She didn't say anything to me. She smiled and nodded at me while I prayed at the rosary. She had a rosary herself and she followed along on her beads.
3: Stop! Let me read what I have written aloud to see if I made any mistakes. A lady appeared in the grotto yesterday. She smiled and called me by name. She told me...
22: Monsieur, that is not what I said.
3: Yes, it is.
22: No, it is not.
3: It is.
22: I said nothing like that.
18: Bernadette, don't contradict the police commissioner.
3: Listen, the visions you've told everyone about.
22: I told no one outside my family.
3: You're lying.
22: The crowd has nothing to do with me.
18: Bernadette!
3: The crowd outside is growing as we speak.
18: Oh, no.
3: If you don't stop going to the grotto, I will throw you and your family into prison. Does that scare you?
22: We live in a prison already, Monsieur Commissioner.
3: You impertinent child! You have some audacity to stand here in my office and talk back like that. You are rude and prideful.
22: You have also been rude. You gave my mother no chair and you are frightening her.
18: Oh, please don't argue with him, Bernadette.
3: Fine. You can both sit down.
18: Thank you.
3: I told you to sit down, Bernadette.
22: Thank you. I'd rather sit on the floor.
3: Louise Soubirous, you must be an awful mother to raise such an obstinate child.
18: I am.
22: You are a good mother, Maman.
18: Oh, I don't think so.
22: Monsieur Jacome, please do not raise your voice at my mother. She has done nothing wrong.
4: Jacome, let my wife and daughter out!
3: You're interrupting a formal investigation!
4: Let her out!
3: Silence!
4: If you don't let her leave, The crowd will keep the door in.
3: Fine.
18: Thank you, Monsieur Commissioner.
3: We will finish this another day.
0: Louise, ça va?
18: François, oh merci d'être venu.
3: Silence! Out of my office! All of you!
0: Yes, sir.
6: Bernadette, what did he say to you?

0: you go to prison, you'll be ruined.
1: Maman, please don't worry. I've done nothing wrong.
2: Bernadette, your visits to the grotto have caused trouble for your mother and me.
1: I only went to the grotto to pray.
0: But why do you keep going back? You could pray here, or at the church.
1: I promised the lady I would.
2: Do you know who this lady is?
1: No, but I promised her I would visit every day for 2 weeks, and I must keep my word.
0: Francois, we can't let her go back. Jacome will take her off to prison.
2: For what? For being pious?
0: I don't know. He was very angry about the growing crowd.
2: All right, you may go to the grotto. Just try to make no trouble.
1: Oui, papa. Maman, is this the last load of laundry?
0: 2 more. Bernadette, you won't believe it. The crowd is twice the size as yesterday.
1: Why? What happened?
0: Your visions happened. And Jacome is right. The crowd is getting out of hand.
1: I see.
0: Tell them to leave. That will put an end to this disturbance.
1: The lady likes to see them. She knows some of them and smiles when she sees them, like their old friends.
0: Oh, enough about the lady. Do you even know her name?
1: I don't.
0: This will come to no good. I'm sure of it.
1: I finished washing the sheets. I need to go to the grotto now. It won't be long.
0: Now?
1: Yes.
0: Fine. Hurry back.
1: Oui, maman.
3: The lady appears in the grotto
4: up
3: there.
4: Will she come today?
3: She promised to come every day for a fortnight.
4: Does Bernadette come at the same time
3: each day? No, she always comes at a different time, and the lady appears always. Look, Catherine, Bernadette is here.
5: André, make them move so she can get through.
3: Come on, move! Make room for the little visionary!
1: Excusez-moi. Please, let me through. Thank you. Please, move over. Excusez-moi. Thank you. Oh, Aunt Bernard.
6: You shouldn't come alone anymore, child. The crowd might grow wild. It isn't safe.
1: Thank you for coming.
6: Kneel down and start praying. Everyone is watching.
1: In the name of the Father, and of the Son, and of the Holy Spirit.
6: Did you ask the priest?
1: No, not yet.
6: Bernadette, you must go and ask for my chapel.
1: I will do it today.
6: Thank you, dear child.
4: What did the lady say?
1: She wants the chapel.
6: Oh, well, she's persistent.
1: I have to ask Father Permal today.
6: Oh, he'll say no. Massa Biel is no place for a chapel.
1: Will you come with me?
6: Fine. But he's going to say no. Mark my words. Don't be nervous, child. Just tell him what you came to say.
1: I will.
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1: The lady at the grotto wants you to build a chapel at Massa Biel.
8: A chapel at Massa Biel? What is wrong with the parish in Lourdes?
1: She wants a chapel at Massa Biel, and she asks for a procession from the parish here in Lourdes to the grotto of Massa Biel.
8: Who is this lady with her strange demands?
1: I don't know.
8: I don't believe there is a lady. I think you are making these visions up.
1: The lady didn't tell me I needed to convince you. She simply ordered me to tell the priest to build a chapel.
8: And who do you think she is? An angel? The Blessed Mother?
1: I don't know.
8: Did you ask her?
1: No.
8: Well, go and ask her. I will not take orders from an unnamed lady.
1: Once you know her name, will you build the chapel?
8: Ask her her name and then come back to me.
1: Yes, mon père.
5: This is the spring where my hand was healed.
9: And there wasn't one here before she died?
5: No, not even a trickle of water.
3: Look, Bernadette, come back! It's the
1: girl. Lady, I told Father Permal your request.

0: says he will not obey an unnamed lady. Please, will you tell me your name? Lady? What is your name? Please, what is your name?
1: What did she say?
0: Nothing. She only smiled.
1: I suppose that's it then.
0: I'll ask again tomorrow.
2: The crowds grow wilder by the day, Father. I need you to put a stop on it.
3: What if it's true, Jacomet?
2: It's the 19th century. Men like you and I don't let ourselves get caught up in these rural superstitions. Especially when the whole affair is being led by a dull peasant girl whose father was in my jail a few years ago.
3: Men like us? But we are men of faith, aren't we?
2: Is it possible, Father, that the Blessed Virgin would appear to such a girl? An indigent? A nobody? A daughter of a disreputable family?
3: Christ humbled himself? Even unto death on a cross?
2: We'll have a riot on our hands if this isn't handled properly. If the crowd continues to grow, we will build a barricade.
3: There have been apparitions for 14 days so far. If it really is the Blessed Mother, Lord is incredibly blessed.
2: Lourdes? Blessed? This is Lourdes, Father. Town of sinners, vagabonds, rabble-rousers. We are not a pious place.
3: Even so, these rowdy people recognize a supernatural presence at Massabiel.
2: They're superstitious.
3: Perhaps.
2: Have you been to Massabiel?
3: No, it is not a proper place for a priest.
2: Nothing good ever comes out of Massabiel.
3: What is it now?
2: The soldiers have arrived.
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5: So far, my favorite episode is Carlo Acutis. And the reason why I like the episode is because he's a soccer player and he plays video games just like me. If Carlo Acutis can be a saint, I can too.
6: 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It like makes me want to listen to it a lot, and I really love it.
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4: 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Will Bernadette's visions end in violent insurrection? When soldiers arrive to impose control, disaster looms. What will it take now to bring peace to the village of Lourdes?
0: Bernadette, will you help me study my catechism?
10: It's no use, Bernadette. You mix it up every time.
0: Please, today is the last day of class. If I get it right, I will receive First Communion on Sunday.
10: Fine. Here, give me the book. I'll test you.
0: Here.
10: Okay. What are the attributes of God?
0: All-knowing, all-loving, all-powerful.
10: Yes! Perfect. Now, what happens at the consecration? Come on, just answer the question. What happens at the consecration?
0: That's during the long prayer.
10: Ay, Bernadette, that's the part of the Mass when the priest picks up the host and...
0: And it becomes Jesus.
10: Yes, but what's the word for it?
0: It becomes Jesus's body.
10: Body, blood, soul, and divinity.
0: Yes, and divinity.
10: And what's the big word to describe it? Father Pelmal is definitely going to ask you.
0: Consecration?
10: Oh, Bernadette, stop guessing!
0: I forget. I studied it, but I forgot it.
10: Transubstantiation.
0: What does it mean?
10: It is written right here, Bernadette.
0: Stop trying, Bernadette. It's a waste of time. You'll never learn it. And why do you even need to? You're a visionary now.
10: But Toinette...
0: Salut, Bernadette. I'm gonna go play with my friends. I want to receive communion. I have to study.
11: Why? What has changed that you can't even get work for a day?
2: My daughter is the little visionary. The crowds at Massabielle scare the employers. They think I'm part of this. A rabble-rouser. A good-for-nothing that will cause trouble.
11: God have mercy on us. Will we never get out of this prison cell?
2: I'm sorry, Louise. I will try again tomorrow.
11: Where are you going?
2: Outside.
11: Bernadette.
0: Yes?
11: Do you see what you're doing to our family?
0: Only two more days, Maman.
11: Couldn't you stop today? Just stop going to the grotto? If the lady is good, she'll understand.
0: No, I promised the lady I'd come for 14 days.
11: I wish you'd never come back from that. That's how all of this began.
0: Maman, will you come to the grotto with me today?
11: I have laundry.
0: It will only be a half hour.
11: All right, I'll come.
2: Is she coming?
1: I missed it yesterday.
12: I tried to bring my husband, but he refused. He's intimidated by the crowds.
13: I see Bernadette.
1: Bernadette, pray for my sister.
12: Pray for my husband. Bernadette, give me your rosary. I'll give you this one of gold instead.
0: No. Merci, Madame Catherine.
13: Bless us, Bernadette.
12: Pray for us.
0: Ask the priest to bless you.
2: Give me a kerchief, little visionary. I want a relic of the saint from Lourdes.
11: Stop grabbing my daughter. She is just a girl, not a saint.
1: Leave the child alone.
11: Bernard, I'm glad you're here. Let me through. I'm her mother.
13: Quiet. She's praying.
12: The rosary again.
13: Hush.
11: Bernadette?
1: Is the lady here?
2: Not yet.
11: What do we do?
1: She's in a trance. The lady must be here.
11: Oh, God have mercy. What do we do?
1: I just watch her face.
0: Lady, what is your name? Please, what is your name?
11: If the vision is good, why won't she say her name? It is the Blessed Virgin, isn't it?
0: What is your name?
1: Who else could it be?
0: Please, lady, tell me your name.
11: I wish she'd stop asking. The crowd is getting restless.
13: Look, look, she's getting up. She's running away.
14: Someone tell me.
11: Bernadette!
1: Where are you going?
11: She's running away.
1: She's never done this before.
11: What happened? She's going crazy. Bernadette, my child, stop!
0: I am the Immaculate Conception. I am the Immaculate Conception. I am the Immaculate Conception. I am the Immaculate Conception.
15: Little girl, where are you going?
0: Let me through. I'm going to see Father Permal. I am the Immaculate Conception. I am the Immaculate Conception.
13: Bernadette?
0: I am the Immaculate Conception.
13: What?
0: That's what the lady said. I am the Immaculate Conception.
2: Jacomet, she said the lady is the Immaculate Conception. I ran all the way here to tell you, Jacomet. Send the soldiers away. The Virgin Mary is appearing at Massabielle.
3: And you believe this little visionary, Father?
2: The girl is practically illiterate.
3: And the people attracted to Massabielle are as ignorant as she is. They are a threat to the safety of Lourdes. And so is this foolish visionary. Listen, Jacome. Bernadette must be telling the truth. The Immaculate Conception is a dogma that the Pope recently proclaimed. The teaching is simple, but that term, Bernadette could not have known it.
2: Oh, and so you believe she's seeing the Blessed Virgin because she knows a new term?
3: Yes, and because I have seen the miracles. Catherine Latapie's paralyzed hand was healed when she washed it in the spring. I gave little Justin Bouhot last rites, and then his mother took him to the grotto. She plunged him into the spring, and he was healed. Louis Boiret had his sight restored after he washed his eyes in the water. Christ's healing power is present at Massabielle.
2: The Immaculate Conception appeared at Massabielle?
3: Yes! Our Blessed Mother is not afraid of our sins. She goes right to the site of all our shame, Jacome.
2: But the crowds, they could become violent when the apparitions end. Tomorrow is the 15th day. The girl says that's the last time the lady will appear. And what happens after?
3: I am sending a report of the apparitions to the bishop. If they are approved by the church, I will build the chapel the lady asked for and lead the procession.
2: Do what you must. But until they are approved, I will do as I see fit to keep order in Lourdes.
3: As you should.
2: The soldiers are building a barricade around Massabielle as we speak. Anyone who visits the grotto will be arrested.
16: Very good, Marie. Bernadette, your turn next.
0: Yes, Father.
16: Do you know the lesson?
0: I spent all night studying it.
16: Good. I'll ask one question, the last one for the lesson. What happens at the consecration, my child?
0: The host and wine change to the body and blood of Jesus, soul and divinity, under the appearances of bread and wine.
16: Yes, and that is called?
0: Transubstantiation!
16: Yes! You may receive your communion with the class tomorrow.
0: Thank you, Mon Père. Thank you. Please, please don't ask me any more questions.
16: No more questions, Bernadette.
0: Are you ready, Bernadette? I've waited so long for my first communion, Toinette. I can't believe you passed the class. I'm so proud of you.
16: Corpus Christi.
0: Amen. Aunt Bernard, will you go to the grotto with me?
1: Yes, child. Lead the way.
0: Oh, Auntie, they built a barricade.
1: How dare they? We can climb over it. Look, I'll distract the guard. You run to the grotto.
0: No, thank you.
1: But the lady...
0: I can see the grotto from here. Let's kneel.
1: What about the chapel? They can't build a chapel if no one is allowed to go to the grotto.
0: Father Permal will take care of it. In the name of the Father, and of the Son, and of the Holy Spirit.
1: Amen. She's here again. Oh, Lady, bless this little girl. Keep her safe.
0: Ready to go, Aunt?
1: Yes. Yes, I'm ready. What did she say?
0: Nothing. She was more beautiful than ever.
1: Well, perhaps she'll have a message for you next time.
0: That was the last time.
1: What do you mean?
0: The lady will not come back. Father Permal will build the chapel. My work is done.
1: No. No, child. Miracles have happened here. It's not over. Your visions were just the beginning.
0: It's over for me. I won't go back to Massabielle.
17: I always have to wash the dishes and it makes my hand all raw and ugly. Why can't Justin do it for me?
18: Hey! I'm building a fire so you don't freeze!
19: People know Bernadette is a shepherdess in Bartre, not a visionary.
20: That won't last long. People are calling her a saint. Unless you want to go to another country, everyone will know our little visionary.
19: We could go to Bart.
2: They have a mill there. I might get work.
20: Oh, Francois, we'd be no better off there than here. At least we have a roof over our heads here.
0: Here, Toinette. I'll finish washing the dishes.
5: Good. I've been cleaning all day while you've been running around to class and the grotto. Now you're a special visionary and too good for us, aren't you?
0: No, Toinette. I'm just God's broom. He used me to do his work, and now he will put me in the corner again.
4: Bernadette Soubirous never did go back to the grotto at Massabielle. To protect her from the many eager pilgrims flocking to see her, Father Permalet arranged for Bernadette to go far from Lourdes, to live with the Sisters of Charity in the town of Navarre in central France. There, she finally learned to read and write at the age of 16, and soon after, joined the community as a religious sister. She spent the rest of her days caring for hospice patients in the infirmary run by the sisters and acted as the community's sacristan. She died at the age of 35 in 1879 and was canonized on December 8, 1933, the Feast of the Immaculate Conception. Today, the chapel she fought for in the Grotto of Massabielle is a site of pilgrimage and healing, attracting over 5 million visitors each year. Saint Bernadette of Lourdes, pray for us.

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2: 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It affected my faith in the way that I never felt before. You just felt you were going on a mission when you were with them. And it was like they'd really touched you, and it was just like you were put into the world, and I've never felt that before with an audio recording. 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
6: Hey, it's great to be with you tonight on this Sunday evening. It's always wonderful to get together to pray the rosary, but there's something special about Sunday evenings. And we know there are families in the United States of America where they're spread out all over the country, East Coast to West Coast and some in between. And they all gather at the same time in the evening to pray the rosary. They're not physically in the same room, but they're kind of all connected at the same time.